Well, that is the case here. Pastor Dan shares that the welcoming nature of this man's sin is damaging the whole church. Removing him is in his best interest and the church's as well. When he is left to his sin, he is given the opportunity to grieve his sin, see it as wrong, and turn back to the Lord. Now here's Pastor Dan in the book of 1 Corinthians chapter 5 for today's edition of Ring of Truth.

0: Sexual sin is against your own body. You never forget it. You never get away from it once you've crossed that line and committed sexual immorality. It stays with you. Unlike every other sin that you move on, you forget about it, you don't even remember doing it, sexual immorality sticks with you for the rest of your life. This is why God says flee from sexual immorality, because it's going to affect your life forever. Unlike every other sin that you can forget and move on, you can't move on from this sin. As followers of Jesus Christ, we should not practice sexual immorality of any kind. Again, this is one way that we are distinct from the culture around us. And this is why Paul was shocked to learn that there was someone in the church in Corinth who was sexually immoral. And maybe you're a Christian, and maybe for the first time you're hearing that sexual immorality is wrong in God's eyes. Maybe you've never heard this before, that sex outside of marriage is wrong in God's eyes, and it's a sin. And maybe you're here today and you've been engaging in sexual immorality of some kind. So what do? You repent. You repent. You repent of your sin. The word repent just means to change your mind about your behavior, and then you stop the behavior. And so if you're a Christian here today and you've been engaged in some form of sexual immorality, if you're a Christian and you've been sleeping with your boyfriend or sleeping with your girlfriend, you stop. If you're a Christian and you've been looking at porn, you stop. If you're a Christian and you're living with someone that you're not married to, you move out or you get married. Like this week. Not 8 months from now, so you have time to plan a wedding or whatever, or find another place to live. Like tomorrow, go down to the courthouse and get a marriage license, or go sign a lease on an apartment and move out. Like, make it right this week. Don't put it off. Make it right as quickly as you can. That's repenting of your sexual sin. Now, look at the passage again, 1 Corinthians chapter 5. Verse 1, Paul tells us specifically the nature of the sexual immorality that was in the church in Corinth. Look at verse 1 again. He says, "It is actually reported that there is sexual immorality among you, and such immorality as is not even named among the Gentiles, that a man has his father's wife." So there was a man in the church in Corinth. Again, it's just a local church, like our local church, a local congregation. It was a person who professed to be a Christian, and he has his father's wife, meaning his stepmother. He's involved in a sexual relationship with his stepmother. And the word "has" in this verse indicates it's an ongoing relationship with his stepmother. We don't know anything about the man's father, whether the man's father is still alive or not, or still married to this woman. That doesn't really matter. And because Paul gives instructions specifically to the man and not the stepmom, it's believed the stepmom is not a Christian. She's not part of the church. The man is. He's part of the church. He's a professing Christian. And this man's relationship with his stepmother is known in the church. It's public knowledge in the church in Corinth that this guy is involved in an immoral relationship with his stepmom. Paul is literally on another continent, and he knows about it. He knows what's going on. So this is a sin that is known in the church. It's out in the open. And Paul says such sexual immorality is not even named among the Gentiles or the non-believers. That is a devastating statement, especially considering this is Corinth. These are the Corinthians. The Corinthians were known throughout the Roman Empire for their immorality. And Paul says even the Corinthians wouldn't do something like this. They've got like no morals at all. But this is too far for even the Corinthians. In fact, such a relationship was illegal under Roman law. The pagan Romans understood the importance of having this boundary, and that violating this boundary could affect the family. And so they had a law against this to protect the family. They made it against the law. And if you engaged in this kind of relationship, it was punishable by exile to a remote island. Now, why did the Romans do that? Anybody that engaged in this kind of relationship, the Romans wanted to remove them from society and put them on an island because it was such a danger to the family. And it was such a danger to society. And so they would remove that person from society and put them on a remote island. The world had a higher moral standard than the church. That should never be the case. The world should never be holier than believers. In 1 Timothy chapter 3, verse 15, it says, "The church should be the pillar and ground of truth." The church should be the one place in society where the truth of God is always upheld. Now, worse than this professing Christian practicing sexual immorality, worse than that is the church's response to the sexual immorality. Verse 2 tells us how the church responded when they learned of this inappropriate relationship in the church. Look at verse 2. Here's how the church responded. "And you are puffed up and have not rather mourned that he who has done this deed might be taken away from among you." The church was puffed up. That is, they were proud of themselves because they accepted this man and his sexual sin, and they allowed him to continue to fellowship in the church. Look down at verse 6. Paul says the church is glorying. They're glorying in their acceptance of the man and his sexual sin. They're boasting in their tolerance. They're boasting in their inclusion of someone who is openly living in sexual immorality. And they continued to welcome him and affirm his behavior. Well, this is relevant to today, is it not? And how the church should respond to people who are living in open sexual sin? The Church of Jesus Christ should not affirm any type of sexual sin. Paul says instead they should mourn. Look again at verse 2. "You're puffed up and have not rather mourned." The church should be mourning over this. Mourning is the appropriate response. Now, what should they be mourning? Well, first of all, they should be mourning because this man is choosing to continue in his sin instead of repenting. They should mourn because this man is unrepentant and choosing his sin instead of Jesus Christ. In the Old Testament, Ezra mourned over the people's unfaithfulness to God. In Ezra chapter 10, verse 6, it says, Ezra mourned over the unfaithfulness of the people. The church should be mourning because this guy is just living in open sin against God. You know, back in Psalm 119, verse 136, the psalmist writes, "Rivers of water run down from my eyes because men do not keep your law." Right? So the first reason the church should be mourning is because this guy's choosing his sin over Jesus Christ. The Corinthian believers should also mourn because they were accepting and affirming someone living in open sin against God. They should mourn over their own condition. As a church, they should mourn because they are so far out of step with God and God's attitude towards sin. And so they should mourn for themselves as a church. And look again at the verse. Paul tells the Corinthian believers they should remove this man from the church, not celebrate him, not affirm him in his sin, not boast in how tolerant and inclusive they are. They should put him out of the church because he's unrepentant of his sin. They should exercise church discipline. This is what Paul means in verse 2 when he says that he who has done this deed might be taken away from among you. The NIV reads, put out of your fellowship the man who has been doing this. Should put him out of the fellowship.
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0: Paul goes on to say in verse 3, for I indeed, as absent in body, but present in spirit, have already judged, as though I were present, him who has so done this deed. In the name of our Lord Jesus Christ, when you are gathered together, along with my spirit, with the power of our Lord Jesus Christ, deliver such a one to Satan for the destruction of the flesh, that his spirit may be saved in the day of the Lord Jesus. Even though Paul is not present with them in the city of Corinth, he's not there in person, Paul knows what needs to be done. It's quite clear to Paul what they need to do. This man needs to be put out of the fellowship. In verse 4, notice Paul says, in the name of our Lord Jesus Christ. Notice the phrase, our Lord Jesus Christ, when you are gathered together. Now, that's how it reads in the New King James. But the idea of what Paul is saying here is, when you are gathered together in the name of our Lord Jesus Christ, we gather together in the name of our Lord Jesus Christ. In other words, what brings us together as a congregation, what brings us together as a people, is that Jesus Christ is our Lord. That's what we have in common, all of us here, if you're a believer. That Jesus Christ is our Lord. That means that at some point you heard the gospel message, you heard about his death on the cross, his resurrection for your sins, and that your sins could be forgiven, and that you could have everlasting life by putting your trust in Christ. And you put your trust in Christ, you repented of your sins, and you made Jesus Christ Lord over your life. That's what we all have in common, if you're a believer. And that's what brings us together. We're not brought together by anything else, right? We're not brought together because of our mutual love for a sports team, or because we all have some hobby in common. We gather together in the name of our Lord Jesus Christ, that are part of the church. We've all heard the gospel. We've all repented of our sins. We've all put our trust in Christ. We've all made Jesus Christ our Lord. But now in the church in Corinth, there's someone in that gathering who is living in unrepentant sin and is not submitted to the Lordship of Jesus Christ. Now you've got this outlier in the group who is opposed to the reason they're gathering. The reason they're gathering is because they have repented of their sins and they have made Jesus Christ their Lord. Now you've got somebody who's unrepentant and not submitting to the Lordship of Jesus Christ. And Colossians chapter 1 verse 18, it says that Jesus is the head of the church. But in that church in Corinth now, you've got someone who's not willing to come under the headship of Jesus Christ. So Paul says in verse 4, in the name of our Lord Jesus Christ, when you are gathered together along with my spirit, with the power of our Lord Jesus Christ, Jesus has given you the power, the authority to exercise church discipline, deliver such a one to Satan for the destruction of the flesh, that his spirit may be saved in the day of the Lord Jesus. You're doing this for his good. Remove this man from the church, and remove him from the spiritual protection of the church, that is provided through the church, and deliver him to Satan. And what does that mean? Well, there's a lot of different interpretations of this. I believe it means you put him back out in the world. He can't continue to be in the fellowship. You mourn over that. It's not something that we do harshly. You mourn over that because this is someone who's not repenting of their sin and they're not coming under the lordship of Jesus Christ. And in the church, that's what we're about. And this guy's not about that. And you grieve that he's not about that. You put him out and you send him back out into the world. The world is Satan's domain. 1 John chapter 5, verse 19 tells us the whole world lies under the sway of the wicked one. It's under the sway of Satan. Send him back out into the world, out of the church, into the world where he can experience the natural consequences of his sins. Right? The Bible says sin is pleasurable for a season. But then that season comes to an end. So send him back out into the world to just experience the natural consequences of his sins in the hope that he becomes sick of his sin, sick of the world, and wants to come back to Jesus Christ. And so you just kind of turn him over to it. Like the prodigal son. Remember the story of the prodigal son? He leaves his father's home and he goes out into the world to live an immoral life. And in the story of the prodigal son, the father doesn't go after him. The father lets him go. And that prodigal son goes out into the world to pursue sin and immorality. And it says eventually he came to the end of himself. And he wanted to return to his father's house. And that's the purpose here. The purpose of delivering someone over to Satan is not their punishment, but their redemption. So that they will come to the end of themselves and then come back to the Lord to bring them to the point that their flesh is destroyed. Their desire for sin is destroyed so that they no longer want to live for their flesh, no longer want to live for sin, but truly want to live for Jesus Christ so that they might be saved, it says. And so it's like tough love. And the hope that they eventually come to the end and repent so that they're saved eternally. So that's one reason you want to put that unrepentant person out of the church in the hope that he or she will get sick of their sin and get sick of living in the world and repent and return. Now, in Corinth, there was only one church. That church met in the home of Gaius. There were not other churches. Sadly, what happens today when a church exercises discipline and puts someone out of the church because they're unrepentant of their sin, that person will just find another church to go to. And they likely can find a church that will accept and affirm what they're doing, right? And so it doesn't always work today the way that God intended because there's other churches that will just accept them and embrace them in their sin. But in Paul's day, there's one church. There's not another church down the street for this guy to go to. So that's one reason. You want to turn him over to Satan so that he can, just come to the end of himself and the end of his sin and return. Another reason for putting this unrepentant person out of the church is for the health of the church. Look at verse 6. For the health of the church you put him out. He says, you're glorying is not good. Do you not know that a little leaven leavens the whole lump? Therefore, purge out the old leaven, that you may be a new lump, since you truly are unleavened. For indeed, Christ our Passover was sacrificed for us. Therefore, let us keep the feast, not with old leaven, nor with the leaven of malice and wickedness, but with the unleavened bread of sincerity and truth. Here, Paul likens the sin to leaven in a local church. If that unrepentant person is allowed to remain in the local church, Paul is saying their sin will corrupt the entire church. A little leaven will eventually leaven the whole lump. What will happen? Tolerating sin in a local church will normalize disobedience. And it will normalize rebellion in that church. And then it will become impossible to require anyone to live according to the standard of the Bible. It will give others in the church license to disregard the parts of the Bible they don't agree with, or dismiss the parts of the Bible they don't like. Well, I don't agree with that. I don't really like what the Bible says there. I'm not going to do what the Bible says because I don't like what the Bible says. Right? I don't think that's what I should have to do. Whenever you hear that, listen. Whenever you hear that, if you visit a church and you hear people that kind of have that attitude towards the Bible, I don't think I should have to do that. Right? You know what's happened in that church? Listen. You know what's happened in that church? At some point, they tolerated sin in that church. And now there's just a general attitude in that church that we can disregard the standards of the Bible, or that we can dismiss the Bible, the parts we don't agree with or the parts that we don't like. It just creates in that church just this general attitude of disobedience toward God's word. Where did that come from? That came from, at some point in the past, they tolerated sin in that church instead of dealing with the sin. And it has leavened the whole lump. It's corrupted the whole thing now, that has permeated through the whole lump. And so it's important for a church to deal with sin for the health of the church.
3: He asked me how I know, and I say it rings truer than the finest crystal.
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2: With SRN News, I'm Mary Rose. President Trump will meet with the New York City Mayor Zohran Mamdani on Monday. The mayor's office confirmed the two will meet to discuss issues affecting New Yorkers while the president is in town for the United Nations General Assembly meeting. The president is set to deliver remarks on Tuesday and meet with global leaders. This will be the third public meeting between the president and the Democratic mayor, who was elected almost a year ago. Mamdani has clashed with the president on a number of issues, including the decision to go to war with Iran. And the president says he's converting his proposed triumphal arch in Washington, D.C. into a top-grade military complex. He said that in a post on Sunday, that he made the decision at the strong request of the U.S. military. This is SRN News.
3: Acronyms appear every day in our conversations. For example, when texting, LOL means laugh out loud, and BFF means best friends forever. Here's an acronym that might help you when praying. ASK. A stands for asking. Jesus said, ask and it will be given to you. S stands for seeking. Jesus said, seek and you will find. K stands for knocking. Jesus said, knock and it will be opened to you. Is prayer really as easy as Jesus makes it sound? It is if you ask and keep on asking, seek and keep on seeking, knock and keep on knocking. And so the next time you ASK, expect Jesus to RSVP.
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6: 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As Jesus said in John 17, Father, that they may be one, just as we are one. Welcome to Good News for the City.
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8: 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My name is Brian Beals, and as always, I have the privilege of coming into wherever you are, your car, your smart speaker, or somewhere else, and talking to you about the things that matter most, but not just the things that matter most, but the thing that matters most, the gospel that makes a way. You know, Jesus himself said in John chapter 10 why he came. He came that people could have life and life to the full. And as we think about life and life to the full, there are multiple different ways we can parse that out as believers. One clearly is making sure that when we pass from this life to the next, that we spend it with him. That is the ultimate truth of the gospel, the good news that there is more to life than what we experience, and Jesus wants us to be with him. That's the salvation message. But also, as we think about life and life to the full, it doesn't exclude the experience that God wants people made in his image to have while we're still in this fallen, broken world. And today we're going to talk to someone who takes that very seriously, the image of God in everyone, and trying to, with the best of her ability and the best of the ability given with the resources she has and her team, to make the truth of life and life to the full happen in some of the most vulnerable people's lives. I'm talking today with Kim Luckaball. She's the founder and executive director of an organization called Starfish Alliance. I had her back on the show a couple years ago, and we're going to bring her back because she leads an organization that's working to prevent human trafficking and support adult survivors across the Northern Virginia area. Kim is a lifelong NOVA person. Those are rare, but she is, and her roots are here in the region, shape her commitment to practical community-centered leadership. I could tell you a lot about her passions and a lot about her experience, but I'm just going to tell you this. She does serve as the vice chair of the Virginia Governor's Advisory Board on Service and Volunteerism, and she does all kinds of other stuff like that while still living in Fairfax with her husband, Dan. They've been married now for over 30 years and have three grown children, and she's here in part one today of a two-part conversation we're going to have, helping us, the listeners here of WAVA and the podcast that you can catch online, to see the problem. Because as I've learned from her, human trafficking is a lot closer than you might think. So, Kim, thank you for joining me today on the show. It's always a joy anytime we have a chance to connect and have a conversation.
9: Absolutely. Thank you, Brian. It's always a delight to be able to sit with you and talk.
8: Yeah, well, you know, one of the things that I'm often intrigued by when I have a chance to sit on the other side of a microphone from someone is motivation. Like, what's the story? You started an organization that is focused on helping people caught in human trafficking. And there had to be a moment where it moved beyond this sort of idea to something like, hey, I'm going to do this. And for you, when you think about your passion, when you think about why you've dedicated your life to showing the truth of Jesus in this particular area of a fallen, broken world, human trafficking, what's behind that?
9: Oh, that's a great question. There's definitely personal personal moments in there where you realize how close it hits, mm-hmm. how close the vulnerability exists. And in those moments, you're, but there, but by the grace of God go I.
8: Yeah.
9: You have those moments where you, everyone has a vulnerability that could be exploited by a trafficker. And I've been able to live some of those times. I've seen others live those moments, and knowing that none of us are fully protected from that, but God extends his grace and some of us are able to move through that, but we have eyes to see. And through some other professional experiences I've had victims sitting right in front of me and I didn't know. I've had then a couple of years later when I had another victim sitting in front of me, my eyes were open and I'm like, oh, I think I'm looking at a human trafficking victim right here. What do I do? How do I handle this? How can I help this person? And just knowing that slavery still exists today in front of us and around us. And so often we're oblivious to it. And that just really strikes me. I mean, God made us with in his image. Mm-hmm. We're built with dignity in our being. And to see someone treated heinously, disrespectfully, totally forgetting that there is any value and worth in that person and just using them for their own purposes, that's not something I can turn away from.
8: And so our listeners may be, wherever they are today, hearing this for the first time and having this moment in their head where it says, hey, I feel like Kim's painting a picture that isn't a reality for where I live. Or Kim's painting a picture that, like, I'm really not sure. Because I think when most people hear the words human trafficking, the natural tendency they have is to think through a lens that maybe they've been exposed through media. Maybe their television and a television show, and almost consistently, if not exclusively, when you see it displayed in that way, human trafficking isn't something that people act like doesn't exist. They just act like it doesn't exist near them. It's something that happens somewhere else overseas, wherever that overseas may be in our mind. Yet, when we think about human trafficking, you're not talking about somewhere beyond the borders of our listening area. You're actually talking right here in our listening area of WAVA. So help us understand. Give us a bit of a grasp about how prevalent human trafficking is. And we're just going to focus on Northern Virginia.

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2: That's like 60,000 people in a year's time. So let's extrapolate that. Let's just cut it in half. Let's say 30,000. Let's cut it into a third. And let's, I mean, we could say there's 20,000. My gosh, that is a horrific issue. And that talks about people being sold online for sexual purposes. That's not even talking about people that are in forced labor and domestic servitude, even the panhandling at times that we see. Yeah. So there are so many ways that it presents itself. That's a kid being exploited online by someone in a chat room, and that can lead to human trafficking as well. That's someone being forced to act in pornography. A lot of people that are featured in pornographic videos and pictures are victims.
3: Mm-hmm. So one of the things you're already doing that we're going to, one of the things you're doing already is sort of opening the aperture for us to think about maybe trafficking in a wider lens than naturally we may be accustomed to thinking about if we've been accustomed to thinking of it at all. And we'll spend some time in our next time together and next week talking about understanding the problem at deeper levels. But I wonder if you could help someone listen here, help understand the why. Not necessarily why, because we know that we're fallen, broken people, and we seek out things that are not of God when we don't have God in us, and we need the Holy Spirit to help us even when we do have God in us to seek out the right things. But I'm talking, what about Northern Virginia, particularly, that makes it vulnerable to this issue? I mean, our region, if I remember correctly, is one of the highest, if not the highest in the nation. It would be so easy to think, well, no, and pick whatever caricature big city you have in your mind right now and say it would be there, not here.
2: We are in such a wealthy area. There's so much disposable income. And the reason why we have human trafficking is there are people who want it. There's a demand for it. Just like you go to the gas station to get gas because there's a demand for gas. Mm-hmm. There's a demand for people. That's really what drives it. And when you have that demand, people are looking to fulfill it. And so we have incredible transportation systems here. We're very porous. We're very dense. As far as population, people can come and go and not be noticed. I mean, it's easy just to blend into the sea of people here. And, you know, you're busy in your own life. We have our devices in our face when we're walking down the street. We're oblivious to what goes on around us. What a great place for people to hide in plain sight that are being trafficked. And the traffickers know it. They are a step ahead of us. And when we start saying, look for this and do that, they're like, aha. So now they're a step ahead and they're planning and plotting of how to evade that. So there is there's a lot of that disposable income that people can throw a couple $100 cash and it's not missed. And that can actually accomplish a lot in buying someone.
3: Yeah.
2: And it's tragic.
3: Yeah. You're highlighting something for me that I think we need to understand maybe as a people that this is. And I detest what I'm about to say, but I'm going to say it anyway, a business for many people.
2: Oh, yeah.
3: It's not just, you know, someone who's decided as an individual, I'm going to do something heinous with someone else. But rather, there are, for lack of better terms, immoral, sinful, egregious business models built around this. Oh. And what you're highlighting are market factors, if we use the business term, that says this is why we should do here. It makes it easier to accomplish this sinful thing that we want to accomplish and make money. And I think that's one of the big misconceptions sometimes, that this is, you know, an individualistic, not a gang, which is very sophisticated in how they do things, not in organized crime and many other things that are trying to bring what, for lack of better terms, be used, their business model of sin into a place where it can grow easier. And I bring that up because that, I think, is one

0: of the many misconceptions that over the years you and others like you have helped me identify that I had about human trafficking. I think there's a saying that goes like this. You often don't realize you have expectations until they aren't met. And you often don't realize you have misconceptions, to use one similar, until someone shows you where they are. And you know, so if we think about this in this way, Northern Virginia then makes sense about why it would be here. But I think there's another aspect of, especially if we think about where the vast majority of people's knowledge may come from in regards to the issues of human trafficking. And if it comes from the television, it looks like this, that human trafficking must look like what you alluded to earlier, the white van. The caricature story of someone is taken off the street and they are moved to a different place. They're taken away against their will, and then they do stuff. And certainly that is real and that's true. And I never want to diminish that by saying that. But that isn't the only way. And so do people actually have to be physically restrained? Do they have to be kidnapped? I'm just going to use that term, to be a victim. What does actual control of a person look like?
1: That is a great, great question. We talk about trafficking being the use of force, fraud, or coercion to compel a person to provide work, force services, or sexual services. And when it's a child under 18, you don't have to prove any of that. But when we start talking about force, fraud, and coercion, that's a manipulation tactic that people use. It's a, I know what your brother is playing in the side yard. It's that manipulative ploy that will keep you under their control. And once they exert and perfect that, they can turn you loose in a grocery store and know you're not going to leave. You're going to come right back to that car because they're holding a threat over your head of hurting someone else that you care about or of threatening you in other capacities. If you are not here legally, then they're going to hold any kind of documentation that you may seek to possess. Even if you are here as a legal immigrant, they're going to hold your passport. They're going to hold any of your other identifying documents. Even for a legal citizen, they will hold your driver's license or social security card. And you can't go and do a lot of things because you don't have your ID with you. So even those simple things of just that level of control, they know how to keep you under their thumb. It's like when we talk about some of the domestic violence situations and that controlling, abusive partner in that relationship, they're exerting and using control and fear and manipulation to keep that person, quote, in their place. I'm using air quotes there. Yeah. And a trafficker does the exact same thing. They will keep you in your place by threats of harm or harm against you or another person. They don't even have to, they don't have to chain you up. You're in your own mental cage right there.
0: That's such a great, sad, but great insight, I think, that we need to have, because that then leads to what I would say is helping eliminate another caricature. That the idea of human trafficking must then happen only to people who need financial help. They're in poverty or they're on the margins of society. And so they're doing this because fiscally they're held into a corner and they feel like this is the only way they can survive. But that isn't the case at all, is it?
1: No. I mean, that is definitely a vulnerability that a trafficker will play upon.
0: Yeah. And thank you for clarifying that. I'm just saying it's not exclusively that, right?
1: No, it can also be a person who feels very alone. They have financial resources, but they're isolated. They're alone. Someone struggling with a lot of mental health issues. Someone comes alongside, I understand what you're going through. You know, I really feel bad for you. Let me help you. And that person will come into their life, build a trusting relationship, and then slowly chip away at the only outlets that that person has to bring them under their control, under the auspices of love and care and concern. And next thing they know, they're tied to this person. A trafficker is most often someone that the victim knows. It's not some person walking down the street, snag and grab. This is someone who is very, very patient, and they build that relationship with you. And they do it under the auspices of knowing exactly what the end goal is, and that is to ensnare and trap you and make you their victim.
0: So as a parent of teenagers myself, one that's about to turn 20 real soon and one that's about 17, I recognize, even as I sit in rooms where I hear people like you and hear others talk about issues of this significance, that it's easy for me to nod my head and say, that is horrible, but not in my backyard. Like, live in a level of denial, maybe not intentionally, say that I don't ever have to worry about that because these are my kids. And story after story after story, we find that isn't necessarily the case. It doesn't mean that they don't have loving parents. It doesn't mean that they don't have good background. It's just something happens along the way. And usually there are some signs that parents might be able to pick on, especially on younger adults, that could help them see that, okay, maybe something's going on. And so talk about that if you could. What should parents know about the vulnerability of the teenagers? What should they be watching for?
1: They should be watching for withdrawal. They should be watching for distrust in adults that they've previously trusted, changes in behaviors, drops in academic performance, dropping out of activities that they've really enjoyed in the past, a nervousness that didn't exist before, certain levels maybe of paranoia. There can be the behavioral changes. There can be the changes within maybe the clothes they're wearing, the styles they are starting to gravitate towards. Mm-hmm. And then when you start asking questions, they're going to start pushing back.
0: Yeah.
1: And people will think, oh, this is just teenage rebellion.
0: Well, I think that's not interesting always. That you brought that up, because, you know, there could be people listening and go, well, that just sounds like a teenager trying to find themselves. And I think that is one of the things that makes this even more difficult to begin to delineate about in that way. And so for a parent who may, for example, suspect something is off, let me just use my experience. Coming to my kids lots of times and going, what's wrong, isn't the most effective thing. What might you suggest they do?
1: You know, I worked with a woman before, and her first comment was asking her kids. She said she would always ask her kids, has anyone asked you to keep a secret?
0: Mm.
1: Has anyone asked you not to tell us something?
0: Yeah.
1: And so if you start seeing something going on, do you have any new friends? How have you? I haven't heard you talk about Susan lately.
0: Sure.
1: And start asking some of those probing questions. Honestly, show your kid that constant love and concern. The more you try to poke at who they're hanging with, if they start talking about, I don't know, some other person in their life, some new friend, and you're starting to see that this person is not a good influence on them, mm-hmm. don't keep trying to push them away from each other, because they're going to cling to that person even more. I'm not saying that it's not that you want to encourage that relationship, but the more you try to drive them away, the tighter that person is going to hang. So that's going to be trying to get that child to come aside and start saying, you know, I care. Mm-hmm. These are some things I'm seeing in you. I'm worried about you. I would really love for you to share with me things that you may be struggling with.
0: Yeah.
1: And you may think I don't know or I can't help, but trust me, let me attempt to.
0: We've been talking today with Kim Lukebal, the founder and executive director of Starfish Alliance, an organization you can find online by going to starfishalliance.net. That's dedicating to fighting human trafficking here in the Washington metro area, specifically in Northern Virginia. And before I let you go today, Kim, we will have you back next week for part two of our time together. You know, you've again been helping us understand the truth that human trafficking is a lot closer than we think. We can do it through statistics. We can do it through stories. And now maybe someone who has been listening today said, okay, you've got my attention. I can't no longer think this couldn't happen in my neighborhood. It couldn't happen in my local church or my local gathering of people. What would you want them to understand today and invite them into considering before I let you go?
1: That this is not a hopeless situation. Mm-hmm. that there are resources, that there are organizations and people that will step in and walk that path with you and help you discern what is going on. Please reach out to us. You can contact us at Starfish Alliance. Our website is starfishalliance.net, and we're also on social media. Please at least reach out to us. You've got some great police resources, law enforcement resources around here. Do not take matters in all cases into your own hands. Reach out for support. Don't confront the person who you believe may be the trafficker. That will end badly. But seek support. Contact us, contact law enforcement, and other resources. We'll be glad to connect you to them.
0: I really appreciate you talking about the fact of hope. I think everyone who's listening today can point to a scenario, if not multiple scenarios in their life, where they felt at the end of themselves. And the truth is, we are limited in our capacities as human beings. But as I often say at the church I serve, at Christian Fellowship Church in Ashburn, Virginia, we serve the God who's able to do immeasurably more than all we ask or imagine, as it says in Ephesians chapter 3. And he's that God that loves us even in the midst of those moments. You know, he says in Psalm chapter 23, even though I walk through the valley of the shadow of death, I will fear no evil. Why does he say that? Not because evil doesn't exist, but rather because God is with him. And so thank you for bringing to light the fact that even in the midst of a world where evil clearly exists and horrible things are happening, that we have a God who's greater than all of this. And we, as the people who bear his image, can be people of hope and can be people of light to those in need. Thank you again. Again, if you're just catching us at the end today, go back to the website later, WAVA.com. Click on the program, Good News for the City, and re-listen to our conversation we've had today with Kim Luckaball, founder and executive director, Starfish Alliance. Again, where you can find her online and the resources that that organization has to help you, your church, and others combat human trafficking. You can find them at starfishalliance.net. Or you can also just come back here next week, because we're going to be talking again as we move from understanding the fact that human trafficking is closer than you think to what we can do about it in more specific ways and in different forms. It's going to be a great conversation, just as today was. Thanks for being with me today, Kim. And if
1: you
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5: 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For example, when texting, LOL means laugh out loud, and BFF means best friends forever. Here's an acronym that might help you when praying. ASK. A stands for asking. Jesus said, ask and it will be given to you. S stands for seeking. Jesus said, seek and you will find. K stands for knocking. Jesus said, knock and it will be opened to you. Is prayer really as easy as Jesus makes it sound? It is if you ask and keep on asking, seek and keep on seeking, knock and keep on knocking. And so the next time you ask, expect Jesus to RSVP.
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9: SRN News, I'm Mary Rose. President Trump returns to the White House earlier than expected after leaving Camp David in Maryland.
10: FoxNews.com says Mr. Trump's return comes as the administration weighs its next steps in the war with Iran. The president's early return also comes ahead of his upcoming trip to New York for the UN General Assembly. Iran says it has revealed conditions to the U.S. through Qatar for ending the war and is waiting for President Trump's response.
9: Correspondent Andrew Stewart reporting. Germany's Chancellor Friedrich Merz says he will stay on as Germany's leader despite significant losses in state elections. Correspondent Karen Chamas reports.
11: German Chancellor Friedrich Merz has said he plans to stay in office despite his party's losses in two state elections. Merz's center-right Christian Democratic Union Party got just 5% of the votes in Mecklenburg, Western Pomerania, its worst result since World War II.
12: Wenn wir nicht schönreden, es ist ein Desaster.
11: Merz called the result a disaster, but remained committed to his reform agenda and insisted on finishing his term as chancellor. He argued that the losses are proof that difficult reforms are ever more urgent. The anti-migration Alternative for Germany party, or AfD, made significant gains in both elections. I'm Karen Chamas.
9: A federal immigration agent shot a man in Austin on Sunday. According to city officials, an adult man who suffered a gunshot wound was transported to Del Seton Medical Center and was listed in stable but serious condition. Saudi Arabia has confirmed that Yemen's Houthi rebels tried to attack its capital with a ballistic missile. It was the first attack targeting Riyadh since the escalation in fighting. This is SRN News.
5: Acronyms appear every day in our conversations. For example, when texting, LOL means laugh out loud, and BFF means best friends forever. Here's an acronym that might help you when praying. ASK. A stands for asking. Jesus said, ask and it will be given to you. S stands for seeking. Jesus said, seek and you will find. K stands for knocking. Jesus said, knock and it will be open to you. Is prayer really as easy as Jesus makes it sound? It is if you ask and keep on asking, seek and keep on seeking, knock and keep on knocking. And so the next time you ask, expect Jesus to RSVP.
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0: 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The Word of God is full of life-changing power. 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
1: Wherever you are, whether it's in your sin and shame, in your guilt, in your rebellion, in your rejection, Jesus has never taken his eyes off of you. He knows exactly where it is that you are. And he is never unaware. And you are never too far gone for a touch from Jesus. I've learned that we're never too far and too lost to be restored by Jesus. Because his eyes never lost, never left you. He knows exactly where it is that you are. I've learned that your lowest point is never out of reach of Jesus' restoration. And this is what Jesus wants you to know today. That when Jesus restores you, he's not just putting you back together. He's not just taking something broken and gluing it back. No. When Jesus is restoring you, he puts you back together but makes you better than what you were before. I used to be a broken boy. I was a broken man. I was lost. I did not know Jesus for myself. But after Jesus started to put me back together because I gave my heart to him, he put me back together and made me better than what I was before. Those old strongholds have nothing on me no more. My old behaviors have nothing on who I am to this day. And Jesus wants to restore you. Jesus is in the business of restoration. He can restore your relationships, marriages, your mental, your heart, your soul. This is who Jesus is. And I've learned that if I keep my face to the fire, I'll never be able to make it to Jesus. But by the grace of God, Jesus never took his eyes off me, and he'll never take his eyes off you. Verse 61, then Peter remembered the word of the Lord, how he had said to him, before the rooster crows, you will deny me three times. So Peter went out and wept bitterly. See, it's a good thing that Peter wept bitterly. It's a good thing to feel bad about your sin. Because listen, there's been times before Christ that you can do whatever it is you want and not feel a thing about it. But before Christ, you didn't have the Holy Spirit. And the Holy Spirit is an opposing force to your sin nature. So when you feel bad about something that you've done, that's the Holy Spirit working inside of you, saying, my son, my daughter, you know that was wrong. But we can move forward. But what the enemy wants to do is keep you in this place of shame. Keep your face to the fire so you cannot look to Jesus. But let's see what Peter does. Moving forward, and this leads us to our final scene, John chapter 21, verses 1 through 19. It reads, after this, so at this point, Jesus has been crucified. Jesus paid the price for all of humanity. He was put into the tomb, and on the third day, he rose again. He's revealed himself to the disciples twice now, and it says that Jesus revealed himself again to the disciples by the Sea of Tiberias. In other words, this is the Sea of Galilee. Over the next couple of scriptures for the rest of today's teaching, I want you to notice the detail of scripture and the intentionality that Jesus has in his pursuit towards Peter. And he has the same pursuit, the same intentionality towards each and every one of us in this room today. Watch this. So we're at the Sea of Galilee after Peter denied Jesus three times already. Do you remember in Luke 5 where they were, where Peter first met Jesus? At the Sea of Galilee. So now Peter has denied Jesus three times. They're back to where they first met, where it all started now. Verse 2, Simon Peter, Thomas called the twin, Nathanael of Cana in Galilee, the sons of Zebedee, and two others of his disciples were together. Simon Peter said to them, I am going fishing. There are two trains of thought here. So prior to the cross, the way that the disciples would have a living, be able to eat and travel the way that they were preaching the gospel was based on the charity and donation of other people. But now after the cross, that stuff dwindled. It diminished. People are scattered. They're scared. So this first train of thought is, oh, Peter, the leader of the disciples, he's thinking to himself, all right, let's go fish. I did that first service. They don't have fishing rods. They goodness. They cast their nets. And they bring in some fish so they can start selling fish so they can eat, so they can get their energy back, so they can get back into ministry. That's the first train of thought. But the second train of thought is this. Peter thinks to himself, I have sinned against Jesus. I have denied my Lord Jesus. I am going to go back to who I used to be, a fisherman. And watch this. After Peter says this, the other disciples that are with him said to him, we will go with you. Peter, being the leader, the spokesperson of the disciples, it's not to say that all the disciples were going to step away from ministry, no. But it's just Peter's decision had a huge impact on the rest of the disciples. What's that to you? Well, you have a lot of impact, a lot of influence, a lot of sway in your circles, as teachers, wherever it is that you are. Your decisions impact other people. People are watching the way that you live. People are watching the way that you talk. And they are influenced by you. They went out and got into the boat, but that night they caught nothing. Just as day was breaking, Jesus stood on the shore. Yet the disciples did not know that it was Jesus. Jesus said to them, children, do you have any fish? They answered him, no. He said to them, cast the net on the right side of the boat and you will find some. So they cast it, and now they were not able to haul it in because of the quantity of the fish. Does this sound familiar? Yes. In Luke 5, when Peter first meets Jesus right here in the Sea of Galilee, Jesus is teaching the multitudes, and there's so many people that he's backing off into the shoreline, and then he steps into Peter's boat and says, I'm going to preach from here, and he continues to preach, and at the end of his teachings, he turns to Peter and says, cast out into the deep, and then cast your nets. Peter's like, yo, I'm the fisherman, you're the teacher, stay in your lane, but hey, you know what, master, as your word says it, I'm going to do it. So he casts off into the deep. He casts his nets. And then it's so much fish that his net starts to break. He has to signal out to his partners that are on the water to come help him haul in all of this fish. So notice, this is when Peter first met Jesus. Right here in the Sea of Galilee. And then Jesus performs the exact same miracle. And this is all after Peter denied Jesus 3 times. So at this very moment, I can imagine it's all clicking in Peter's heart. He's thinking to himself, he's looking around. Oh my goodness, this is the Sea of Galilee. This miracle is so familiar. Jesus, he's remembering where his walk with the Lord started. Do you remember that fire that you had when you first started walking with the Lord? But mistake after mistake after mistake, you started to quench that fire, and now it's just a glowing ember on the inside. Probably thinking to yourself, no, I've done this, I've done that, I'm no good, I'm worthless. I fell back into that sin I said I'd never do. I made promises that I can't keep. So I'm just going to go back to who I used to be, a fisherman. Watch what happens. That disciple whom Jesus loved, therefore said to Peter, it is the Lord. When Simon Peter heard that it was the Lord, he put on his outer garment, for he was stripped for work, and he threw himself into the sea. Despite his failure, despite his denial, despite his guilt and shame, despite it all, he knew that Jesus was the only one who could restore him. So now he's back into the Sea of Galilee, back into familiar waters. But watch this. Failure may take you back to old waters. Failure might take you back to old relationships, old habits, old environments. But grace will meet you on the shoreline. And that's where Jesus is waiting. That's where Jesus is waiting for you. So you gotta jump ship. Jump from that sinking ship and swim to Jesus. It doesn't have to be pretty. It doesn't have to be perfect, but it has to be honest. Let it be honest. Because his eyes have never left you.
2: Never.
1: Have never left you. Verse 8. The other disciples came in the boat dragging the net full of fish, for they were not far from the land, but about 100 yards off. I want you to notice this detail. They were a distance off. They were not too far, just 100 yards. But Peter wasn't willing to wait. Peter is thinking to himself, no, this boat is too slow. I know what I did to you, Jesus. I'm going to jump into the water and I'm going to swim to you with all my might. He wasn't willing to wait. Today is your day. Don't wait. Today is your day. Today is your day to step into the kingdom. Today is your day to welcome him into your life, into your heart. Today is the day. It's your day for you to be restored. His heart is for you, and he's waiting at the shoreline. Verse 9, when they got out on the land, they saw a charcoal fire in place with fish laid out on it. There's only two places in all the New Testament that we see a charcoal fire. And how many of you believe Scripture is very intentional? The first time we see a charcoal fire is the night that Peter denies Jesus three times. The next time we see a charcoal fire is right here on this beach, and Jesus is using this charcoal fire to serve Peter breakfast. I've learned in my life that the things that I've turned to, God can take that thing and turn it for good. He can use it for the betterment of you. There were things that were in my life. Now he's turned it for good. And now I can teach the youth about how I've overcome the things that I struggled with in my past. Now I can teach the young adults about stuff. Things that were in my life. The Lord has used it, turned it around for good. That same fire that Peter kept his face to warm himself, the Lord is now using to serve Peter breakfast. You see, now we're at the same sea. Jesus performed the same miracle. The same charcoal fire that we saw when Peter denied Jesus is the same charcoal fire we're seeing Jesus use to serve Peter breakfast. See, what I've noticed throughout this study is that Jesus will go great lengths after you. He will go great lengths after you. It's almost like Jesus is saying, my son, I saw you by that charcoal fire. My son, I remember I called you right here in the Sea of Galilee. My son, I remember the miracle that I did for you. Jesus is saying, wherever it is that you are, I've seen you, I see you, and I'm still intentional about pursuing you so I can restore you today. And you notice how Peter, he followed Jesus at a distance that night. But on the Sea of Galilee, as Jesus was waiting at the shoreline, Peter saw him from a distance and decided, I'm going to close that distance. I'm going to chase after him. I'm going to jump into that water. I'm going to swim after you. Do you see these parallels? Jesus is so intentional about you. You know, two disciples betrayed Jesus. Only one repented. Judas and Peter both betrayed Jesus. However, Judas killed himself. But Peter repented and was restored by Jesus. And Peter went on to be the first person of the New Testament church to preach a message and 3,000 souls come to Christ. Your failure doesn't define you. Your response to it does. Your failure doesn't define you. Your response to it does. We're going to skip to verse 15. When they had finished breakfast, Jesus said to Simon Peter, Simon, son of John, do you love me more than these? See, this question is a lot deeper than just a simple, do you love me? See, in the Greek language, they have multiple words for love, and these words for love mean kind of different things. But the two Greek verbs for love that we're focusing on today is agape, meaning unconditional, sacrificial, and the highest form of love. And phileo, brotherly love, deep friendship, loyal love. So Jesus says, do you agape me? You remember in Matthew 26 earlier, that when Jesus said, you all are going to be made to stumble, Peter's like, no, All of y'all will stumble. Jesus, I'm gonna stay right here with you. Even if I gotta die, I will not deny you. It's almost like Jesus is saying, now that we're here, do you still have such a proud estimation of your love and devotion for me? You were so boastful before. Do you understand? Do you get it now?
3: Yeah.
1: Peter said to him, yes, Lord, you know that I love you. But he does not use the verb agape. He uses the verb phileo. Peter, now humbled and repentant, says that he loves Jesus just without the grandiose claims, without being so boastful and prideful of his ability. So Jesus said to him, feed my lambs. Jesus, the true shepherd, having ownership of the flock, right here what he's doing is deputizing Peter to be a subordinate shepherd to the flock, to feed his people, to feed Jesus' people. Jesus is reinstating Peter now because of his humility and repentance. Jesus knows that Peter denied him three times. Jesus knows that Peter made such bold promises that he could not keep. But Peter now is repenting and humble. So Jesus is now reinstating and restoring Peter. Verse 16, he said to him again a second time, Simon, son of Jonah, do you love me? Peter said to him, yes, Lord, you know that I love you. He's still using the verb phileo. He said to him, tend my sheep. I have not revoked my calling for you. I am reclaiming you as mine for my purpose. There is work to be done. Verse 17, Jesus said to him a third time, Simon, son of Jonah, do you love me? But Jesus, instead of using the same verb agape, he uses the verb phileo. Watch this. This is the gospel. Every other religion says, I need to do better. Every other religion says, I need to try harder. I need to do more good stuff. I need to be better in order for me to ascend up to heaven and finally meet God. However, what Jesus is saying here is, my son, oh, you love me at this level. I'm going to come down to you and I'm going to meet you at this level. Your love for me is not quite there. My son, I'm going to meet you at this level. So it's not about wherever you are. It's not about wherever you think that you should be. Jesus is going to meet you at your level, wherever it is that you are at this very moment. If you come to him with repentance and a humble heart, he will restore you, reinstate you, and reaffirm you in Jesus' name. Peter was grieved. Because he said for the third time, do you love me? And it's not because of Jesus' verb change. But it's because the repetition forces him to confront the memory of his denial. Peter denied Jesus three times. Jesus is reaffirming him three times. He is at the Sea of Galilee right here and doing the same miracle that he did before. The same charcoal fire that we saw when Peter denied him three times is the same charcoal fire that Jesus is using to serve him breakfast on. Do you see how this is connected? Jesus is so intentional. He is after your heart. And Jesus is not reminding him about the three times he denied him just to be petty or anything like that. No, Jesus is pressing that wound in order for Jesus to cleanse that wound. Let me ask you this. When you break a leg, does the doctor ignore it? No. If you dislocate a shoulder, does the doctor ignore it? When you have a gash on your arm, does the doctor ignore it? No. What they have to do is put it back into place. What they have to do is put that bone back into place. They got to suture you up. Yes, it might hurt, but that's what's required in order to be healed. Jesus is pressing that wound. You see, God is just. He's not going to ignore what's happened. No, what he's going to do is he's going to address it with you. He's going to come to your level and then walk you through it, talk you through it. He's going to heal you from it, from that point. Like I said, restoration is not just putting broken pieces back together. It's about putting broken pieces back together and making it better than what it was before. When a bone is put back together, the bone gets stronger. And he said to him, Lord, you know all things. You know that I love you. So Jesus said to him, feed my sheep. Jesus is saying, Peter, not only do I forgive you, but there is work that still needs to be done. And this is what he's saying to you this very day. There is work that still needs to be done. Turn your face away from the fire. Give me your focus once more. Turn your face to Jesus once more. And since Peter was able to repent and humble himself before the Lord, now we have 1 Peter, we have 2 Peter, we see the Pentecost, we see all throughout Acts the way that God has done miracles through Peter. Don't tell me the Lord can't use broken people. Don't tell me the Lord can't use broken people. See, God takes broken people like you and me. He puts us back together, reclaims us for his purpose, and graces us for his work. Grace Church, there is work to be done. There is work to be done. Jesus doesn't want you to sit in that shame and that guilt. There is work to be done. He wants you to come home. He wants you to come home. He wants to restore you and make you better than what you were before. In the last words of verse 19, Jesus says, follow me. Jesus doesn't require perfect love from you. He requires an honest one. And if failure was the end, then none of us would ever see glory. The same grace that Jesus extended to Peter on that shoreline is the same grace that is available to each and every one of us at this very moment, to this very day. Jesus wants you to jump ship. Leave that guilt, leave that shame, leave those familiar waters. Jesus doesn't want you to go back to who he saved you from. He's saying, come meet me at the shoreline and I will restore you in Jesus' name. God is amazing. God is amazing. Jesus is Lord. Jesus is Lord. And now we come to the most important part of all of today. Every head bowed and every eye closed. Right now, there are three kinds of people that I'm talking to right now. Number one, you might have been living your life however it is for however long. And for a long time, you must have thought to yourself, nah, I've done so much in my past. There's no way that Jesus would want me. I've done such dirt in my past. There is no way that Jesus can forgive me. But you know what? I'm grateful that I'm here today. And Pastor David, if what you're saying is true, if that's really the heart of God, then you know what? I'm gonna jump ship and I'm gonna swim to the shore. Today is the day I want to give my life to Christ. I want to welcome him into my life. Lord, I've been a broken person. But Jesus, if you're true, then I'm gonna ask that you come into my heart and restore me. The second kind of person I'm talking to today is you were once like Peter. You made bold promises, told Jesus you would never do something again. But then mistake after mistake, slowly but surely, you started to turn your face to the fire and act indifferent to Jesus. Mistake after mistake, you decided, I can't come back to church. I can't open up scripture again. Lord, I've welcomed you into my life, but I've walked so far away from you. But you know what, Pastor David, if what you're saying is true, and if I come to Jesus, he'll restore me. Just like Peter was restored, he'll restore me too. Then you know what? Yes, today is the day I want to rededicate my life to Christ. And the last person I'm talking to is everyone needs the church home. And no, I'm not bishop. But what we do here in Grace Church at this pulpit is teach the word of God. Not opinions, not theories, not politics. We teach the word of God. And Grace Church's arms are open to you. So if you feel like anything I just said is for you, if you feel like you fall into any of those three categories, on the count of three, would you slip up your hand? 3, 2, 1.
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5: 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Here's an acronym that might help you when praying. ASK. A stands for asking. Jesus said, ask and it will be given to you. S stands for seeking. Jesus said, seek and you will find. K stands for knocking. Jesus said, knock and it will be opened to you. Is prayer really as easy as Jesus makes it sound? It is if you ask and keep on asking, seek and keep on seeking, knock and keep on knocking. And so the next time you ASK, expect Jesus to RSVP.
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7: With SRN News, I'm Mary Rose. President Trump will meet with New York City Mayor Zohran Mamdani on Monday. The mayor's office confirmed the two will meet to discuss issues affecting New Yorkers while the president is in town for the United Nations General Assembly meeting. Local authorities say a U.S. Immigration and Customs Enforcement officer has shot a man in Austin, Texas, where an anti-ICE protesters gathered at the scene. The Austin police chief said the man was in serious but stable condition at a hospital after being shot Sunday afternoon on the city's north side. Early results from Russia's first wartime parliamentary election released by the country's election commission show the main Kremlin party dominating the vote. The tightly controlled ballot is virtually devoid of opposition to President Putin's policies and all. This is SRN News.
5: Acronyms appear every day in our conversations. 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Here's an acronym that might help you when praying. ASK. A stands for asking. Jesus said, ask and it will be given to you. S stands for seeking. Jesus said, seek and you will find. K stands for knocking. Jesus said, knock and it will be opened to you. Is prayer really as easy as Jesus makes it sound? It is if you ask and keep on asking, seek and keep on seeking, knock and keep on knocking. And so the next time you ASK, expect Jesus to RSVP.
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5: 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Here's an acronym that might help you when praying. ASK. A stands for asking. Jesus said, ask and it will be given to you. S stands for seeking. Jesus said, seek and you will find. K stands for knocking. Jesus said, knock and it will be opened to you. Is prayer really as easy as Jesus makes it sound? It is if you ask and keep on asking, seek and keep on seeking, knock and keep on knocking. And so the next time you ASK, expect Jesus to RSVP.
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9: The Lord's purpose in our life will be finished. He's stripping us so that we come to the place that we learned how to depend and rely on Him alone.

0: Welcome to Discovering the Jewish Jesus. You know, most of us know that we need to depend on God, but it can become harder when we face what true dependence actually requires. And you know what? I believe that's one of the reasons God's holy days are so important. I'm Dustin Roberts, and today Rabbi Schneider, he's going to show us how the Feast of Tabernacles, it isn't just a celebration. It teaches us, and it's a powerful reminder for all believers to trust in the Lord and depend on Him with eternity in view. Now here's Rabbi Schneider with today's message.
1: Beloved ones, we're concluding our series this year entitled Yahweh's Fall Holy Days. I'm excited because we're going to be focusing today on the feast called Sukkot in Hebrew. Many of you know it as the Feast of Tabernacles. What's interesting is that the Hebrew prophet Zechariah told us that during the millennial age, when Messiah is reigning on earth for 1,000 years, everybody that's on the planet that knows him, Jew and Gentile alike, will celebrate the Feast of Tabernacles. This is an exciting time. It's a time of celebration. We started out the fall holy season with Rosh Hashanah, Yom Teruah, the Feast of the Blowing of the Trumpets. This is a time of self-examination that announces that the kingdom of God is breaking into the earth. And if there's known sin in our life, it's time to repent. Moving forward from Rosh Hashanah, Yom Teruah, we move towards and into the day known as Yom Kippur, the Day of Atonement. During the Day of Atonement, we celebrate that the blood of Jesus has cleansed us of our sin. And now as we approach this final fall holy day, Sukkot, it's a time of just rejoicing and thanking God for everything that he's done for us. The Lord told the children of Israel to gather the goodness and the bounty of the land and to wave it before him in something called a lulav. And basically what they were doing is they were acknowledging the Creator for all the good gifts that he had brought into their life. It's a time that we're commanded to rejoice and celebrate for all the good things that the Lord has done for us. So let's go now to the book of Leviticus. We're picking up in the 23rd chapter. I'm going to begin reading today in verse number 39. On exactly the 15th day of the 7th month, again, this is the month of Tishrei, when you have gathered in the crops of the land, and so again, it's a time where they've gathered in the fall harvest, and they're thanking God for his goodness, for the harvest, and for every blessing. You shall celebrate the feast of the Lord for 7 days. Now look at the 40th verse. Now on the first day, you shall take for yourselves the foliage of beautiful trees, palm branches, boughs of leafy trees, and willows of the brook, and you shall, get this word now, rejoice before the Lord for 7 days. And the next verse, and thus celebrate it as a feast to the Lord. It shall be a perpetual statute. So I want you to think about three things. It was a time of harvest, a time of ingathering. It was a time of thanksgiving, recognizing that the harvest that they had came from the Lord. He's the one that provided the rain. It's a time that they not only celebrated the harvest, but they celebrated all the good things that had come into their life. Thus, they took the species of the land, bound them together in the lulav, and they waved the lulav before the Lord in every direction and up and down, acknowledging that the Creator is the one that gives us every good thing that we enjoy. The ability to taste food, the air that we breathe, the pleasant relationships that we have, the ability to touch, that he's given us ears to hear, a tongue to taste, eyes to see, a brain to think, the capacity to love, and the incredible ability that you and I have as human beings to have a moral consciousness of right and wrong. We thank God for that. How can anybody doubt that there's a Creator? It makes no sense at all. So it's a time to be thankful for everything that God has done, including and first creating us and giving us life. So this is a time where the Lord reminds us to be thankful. During this season of Tabernacles, I want to encourage you for your own sake and to be able to please the Lord and bring him joy, I want to encourage you to take stock of every good thing that you have in your life and be thankful for it. We've all heard the analogy that some people see a glass that's half full of water and they look at the glass as being half empty and they're down. Other people look at the glass as being half full and they say, thank God, I've got something to drink. I want to encourage you not to look at what you don't have, but to be thankful indeed for what you do have. This is a statement that I want you to remember. The rich person is not the person that has everything they want. That's not what makes a person rich. Because people that have everything they want oftentimes find that they're still unsatisfied because they haven't understood the art of how to be grateful. A rich person, beloved one, is not the person that has everything they want, but rather a true

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2: Hatred, strife, chaos, confusion, on and on and on. All the things that we can see around us and identify that are downers and negative. But what the Lord wants us to do is to see all the good things that are happening in our lives and around us. Because not only is the devil working on the planet, but God's on the planet. And the Lord wants us to focus on Him and His goodness. And this is a season, the season of Sukkot and Tabernacles, to reshift and to refocus on all the good things and to stay in those things. The Lord actually punished Israel for not being thankful for all the good He had done for them. And the Lord said to them, because you didn't rejoice for all the good things that I've done for you, now what I'm going to do is I'm going to bring a curse on you to teach you how to be grateful, to teach you how to be thankful for when I do give you something. Now, let's take a pause for a second. I want to share with you a remarkable, profound truth that relates directly, beloved one, to what I've just shared. I'm going now to the Brit Chadashah, the New Testament. I want you to consider this. Jesus's first miracle recorded in John chapter 2 was that He turned the water to wine at a wedding. John chapter 2 says, this was the first of Jesus' miracles where He showed His glory. I want you to think about this. Jesus' first miracle was turning the water to wine at a wedding celebration. What's the point? Why would Jesus make that His first miracle? I think to highlight the fact, beloved, that our God is a celebratory God. He's a celebratory God. And so He chose to do His first miracle in an atmosphere of joy and celebration. And it's a call to us to enter into that type of a mindset, to cultivate that type of a heart, to walk in an attitude of victory by practicing rejoicing. Paul told us in the book of Philippians, chapter 4, verse 4, he said, rejoice always. Again, I will say, rejoice. It's easy to lose focus because you know what? We're in a war down here. We're in a battle down here, right? We wake up every morning and we get out of bed. Some of us are older in life. We get out of bed and the first thing that we feel is pain in our back, right? And other people are driving to work in the wintertime when it's cold and they're freezing. And, you know, there's challenges. We're in a war. So sometimes it's easy to disconnect, not by choice, but by default, from an attitude of rejoicing and to become negative. But God is calling us to swim upriver and to go against the challenges of life that would cause us to get down and to instead practice, beloved, rejoicing, because the joy of the Lord will be your strength and my strength.
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2: Not many years ago, the Lord spoke to me. The Spirit of the Lord literally spoke. The living Word of God spoke to me audibly.

0: I didn't hear him with my ears, but I heard him pinpoint clear in my spirit. I heard the words exactly. And the Lord said to me, rejoice continually and you'll overcome every obstacle. Rejoice continually, he said to me, and you'll overcome every obstacle. How do we rejoice continually? We rejoice continually by knowing that this thing that we're dealing with is going to pass and we are going to come out from this thing victorious and it's going to be crushed under our feet. Whatever you're facing, the Lord wants us to develop an attitude of rejoicing in the midst of the trial, knowing that that thing is going to break, that we're going to come out of it shining even more brightly because the Lord causes all things to work together for good to those that love him and are called according to his purpose. And so you got to break off, and I speak to myself, we have to break off everything that would cause us to look down, discouraged, sad. No, rejoice continually and you'll overcome every obstacle. And so I first of all wanted to focus on that today because I love that takeaway. And so many of us, we need that. We need to be reminded that our God is happy. Once again, his first miracle was at a wedding, turning the water to wine, which is a symbol of earthly celebration, because he's calling you and I to a celebratory, joyful lifestyle. Jesus said, if the Son shall make you free, you shall be free indeed. And in order to be free, beloved, we have to rejoice. In Jesus' name, amen. The Feast of Tabernacles reminds us that the children of Israel were in the wilderness for 40 years on their way to the promised land, out of Egypt into the promised land, in the wilderness for 40 years. They lived in booths. So part of what happens during the Feast of Tabernacles is that every Jewish person that's observant will build a sukkah, a temporary tabernacle, to remind them of the time that they lived in booths while they were in the wilderness. So I'm looking now at the 42nd verse. The Lord says, you shall live in booths. We're still in Leviticus 23. You shall live in booths for 7 days. All the native born in Israel shall live in booths so that your generations may know that I, the sons of Israel, live in booths when I brought them out from the land of Egypt. I am the Lord, your God. And so I want you to consider that the Lord wants us during the Feast of Tabernacles as Jews, I'm Jewish myself, he wants us to remember our past, what he did for us, that he had us living in these temporary structures, sukkot, individually a sukkah, plural sukkot, 40 years in the wilderness. And what we're reminded of is during that time, beloved ones, we had nothing but God to depend on. God brought supernatural bread on the earth 6 days a week for 40 years, supernatural manna 6 days a week he provided for Israel. They depended on him totally for their food. He brought the quail at night. He brought the water out of a rock. It taught them to depend on God alone. And my gosh, there's a lesson there for you and I every day about that, that God wants to strip us of relying on every other thing but him alone. Nothing else will satisfy him. The Lord's purpose in our life will be finished. He's stripping us so that we come to the place that we learned how to depend and rely on him alone. And that's why he had the children of Israel in the wilderness. In fact, when we go to the book of Deuteronomy chapter 8, the Lord spelled it out. Why am I making a point? Because we all go through trials in life. We all face hardships. But God has a purpose in them. And the Feast of Tabernacles reminds us of the purpose. The purpose is the same purpose that he had Israel go through the wilderness for 40 years, to strip us that we would learn how to depend on him alone so that he could fully bless us. So hear the word of God. I'm going to Deuteronomy chapter number 8. You shall remember all the way which the Lord your God has led you in the wilderness these 40 years, that he might humble you, testing you, to know what was in your heart, whether you would keep his commandments or not. He humbled you and let you be hungry and fed you with manna, which you did not know, nor did your fathers know, that he might make you understand, beloved one, that man does not live by bread alone, but man lives by everything that proceeds out of the mouth of the Lord. Why did God have them in the wilderness? To strip them, that they would learn how to depend on him alone. Thus you are to know in your heart that the Lord your God was disciplining you, stripping them, just as a man disciplines his son. Verse 7, for the Lord your God is bringing you into a good land, a land of brooks of water, of fountains and springs, flowing with valleys and hills. In other words, that in order for God to bring them into the blessing, he first had to strip them down. God continues in the 10th verse, when you have eaten and are satisfied after they're stripped and blessed, you shall bless the Lord your God for the good land which he has given you. Then the Lord cautions them, do not forget what I've done for you. In verse 15, he led you through the great, terrible wilderness with its fiery serpents and scorpions and thirsty ground where there was no water. He brought water for you out of the rock. In the wilderness, he fed you manna. And then he says, you need to remember this, that he was doing it to humble you and test you. Otherwise, you may say in your heart, my power and the strength of my hand made me this wealth. And then the Lord once again cautions them, don't ever forget. And so as we close today, I want to remind you, continually rejoice. Always be thankful. And when you do face hardship, when you are going through the wilderness, know, number one, that the Lord is with you in that wilderness. It's not for naught. He's with you in the wilderness. Because every day for 40 years, 14,000 nights the Israelites spent in the wilderness, and for 14,000 nights, 40 years, they saw the literal manifest glory and presence of God over the tabernacle manifesting as a divine fire. So for 40 years in the wilderness, when they were surrounded by the serpents and it was so difficult, the presence of the Lord was visibly evident to them right in the midst. A pillar of fire at night and a glory cloud hovered over the tabernacle by day. So once again, rejoice continually. When you are in the midst of a trial, know that God is with you in the midst of your wilderness, just as he was with Israel. And then finally understand that when you're in a trial, continue to rejoice, because the reason God brings us through trials is because he wants to fully bless us. And we're not able to receive the blessing, and he's not able to fully pour it out until we're ready, until the cup is open, right? You can't pour any liquid into a cup that's already full. So God's got to strip us of every other dependency. He's got to humble us. He's got to get all pride out, so he can fully bless us with every good thing he's done. And then finally today, the Lord ends this by warning Israel, don't ever forget that you're blessed because I'm blessing you. So I want to encourage you today, don't take anything for granted. Don't take your wife for granted. Don't take your husband for granted. Don't take your house or apartment for granted. Don't take the fact that you can hear for granted, that you've got a right mind for granted. Take nothing for granted. Instead, practice an attitude of thankfulness and gratitude. Be joyful and give him praise. In Deuteronomy 16, we read about how the Lord commanded all of Israel to come to Jerusalem during the Feast of Tabernacles and to present to him a special Thanksgiving offering there. And each man was commanded to give as he was able. I just want to encourage you, beloved one, if you really want to enter into the spirit of the Feast of Tabernacles, we've got to first of all think about honoring Hashem, honoring the God and Father of the Lord Jesus Christ with a financial offering. Because it's a way of giving back to him. It's a way of showing him that we love him, appreciate him, and honor him, and acknowledge him for all the good that has come into our lives. So I just want to encourage you today that if God is using Discovering the Jewish Jesus to bless you, to consider presenting your special offering to Father God during this time of year through this ministry. Beloved, it's a joy to give, and knowing that it always comes back to us, pressed down, good measure, running into our lap, what an exclamation mark on it.
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2: What I love about the Aaronic Blessing is that it did not originate with man. The words actually proceeded from the very essence of God Himself. The blessing comes from the book of Numbers, chapter 6. So listen to these words and receive the blessing of the Lord into your life today. The Lord bless you and keep you. The Lord make His face shine on you and be gracious to you. The Lord lift you up with His countenance, and the Lord give you, beloved one, His peace. And now in Hebrew.

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3: Acronyms appear every day in our conversations. 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Here's an acronym that might help you when praying. ASK. A stands for asking. Jesus said, ask and it will be given to you. S stands for seeking. Jesus said, seek and you will find. K stands for knocking. Jesus said, knock and it will be opened to you. Is prayer really as easy as Jesus makes it sound? It is if you ask and keep on asking, seek and keep on seeking, knock and keep on knocking. And so the next time you ask, expect Jesus to RSVP.
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6: With SRN News, I'm Mary Rose. As artificial intelligence panic grows, one prominent Trump advisor is urging the administration not to overreact.
7: Anthropic CEO Dario Amodei warns that advanced AI may pose serious risks. But David Sachs pushes back, arguing companies shouldn't use fear to demand cartels or government approval before launching products. Sachs says existing antitrust and product liability laws are enough, and that Washington should avoid unnecessary regulation. The bigger danger, he says, may be falling behind China. For President Trump, the message is simple. Keep America innovating and let Congress handle the rest. Richard Boyd reporting.
6: Democrats are doubling down in Michigan, pouring millions into a Senate race Republicans see as a major pickup opportunity. Correspondent Ron Taylor reports.
8: According to Axios, Senate Majority PAC aligned with Chuck Schumer is spending another $10 million to support Abdul El-Sayed, bringing its Michigan spending to $30 million. Sayed says every path to a Democratic Senate majority runs through Michigan. Republicans are backing former Congressman Mike Rogers and see the race as a chance to flip the seat. The massive spending signals Democrats may be worried about their candidate choices. Ron Taylor reporting.
6: ICE agents reportedly shot a man in Austin, Texas Sunday. The man was taken to the hospital, though the extent of his injuries are still unclear. The circumstances surrounding the shooting are also unknown. The U.S. says it killed four people in an airstrike on a drug boat in the Caribbean. U.S. Southern Command made the announcement in a post on Saturday and said confirmed intelligence revealed that the vessel was involved in narco trafficking. This is SRN News.
3: Acronyms appear every day in our conversations. For example, when texting, LOL means laugh out loud. And BFF means best friends forever. Here's an acronym that might help you when praying. ASK. A stands for asking. Jesus said, ask and it will be given to you. S stands for seeking. Jesus said, seek and you will find. K stands for knocking. Jesus said, knock and it will be opened to you. Is prayer really as easy as Jesus makes it sound? It is if you ask and keep on asking, seek and keep on seeking, knock and keep on knocking. And so the next time you ask, expect Jesus to RSVP.
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9: It takes courage in our culture today, especially, to speak up for what is true. Because culturally, we're going the wrong direction on so many fronts. And for you to stand up and say what the Bible says takes courage.
10: Cancel culture resists the truth of God's word. But Pastor Greg Laurie points out, we have a message that must get delivered.
9: Now, I got to warn you, if you speak up for what is true, you might get canceled or worse. But

0: people feel they just can't function in the morning without their cup of coffee. But long ago, coffee met with grumpy, nearly global opposition for hundreds of years. Well, they were grumpy because they hadn't had their coffee. People oppose lots of things, but then come to embrace them warmly. And today on A New Beginning, Pastor Greg Laurie points out how we need to realize people need the message we share. And we need to find the courage to share it, even in the face of opposition.
1: My last message from the book of Acts that was titled, How to Live a Meaningful Life, we saw the Apostle Paul saying goodbye to the elders of Ephesus. It was his final message to them. And he said, I want to finish my race with joy. So he began his journey, and he ended up staying with the evangelist Philip, where he encountered a very colorful prophet named Agabus, who bound himself up and said, this is what's going to happen to you, Paul, if you go to Jerusalem. Don't go. And Paul's saying, okay, being a little dramatic, but okay, I get the point. But I know what you're saying. So you're saying I'm going to be arrested and I'm going to be put into chains, right? Yes, that's it, Paul. Don't go. And then Paul says to Agabus in Acts 21, why do you weep and try to break my heart? I'm ready not only to be bound, but to even die in Jerusalem for the name of the Lord Jesus Christ. So Paul ignored the warning of the prophet Agabus. And sure enough, when he lands in Jerusalem, he is arrested and he's put in prison. And here's what happened. Here's what the Lord did to encourage his servant. Acts 23, starting in verse 9. There arose a loud outcry. And the scribes of the Pharisees' party arose and protested, saying, we find no evil against this man. But if a spirit or an angel has spoken to him, let us not fight against God. Now there arose a great dissension, and the commander, fearing that Paul might be pulled to pieces by them, commanded the soldiers to go down and take him by force from among them and bring him to the barracks. And the following night the Lord stood by him and said, be of good cheer, Paul, for you've testified of me in Jerusalem, and now you're going to also bear witness in Rome. We'll stop there. So here is Paul in prison again. He was probably discouraged. He was probably feeling down. And it's no wonder. He's in a Roman dungeon. And now the Lord comes to him and brings these encouraging words. Verse 11 says, the following night, the Lord stood by him. Maybe he second-guessed his decision to go to Jerusalem. Maybe he thought, I shouldn't have done this. Maybe I should have listened to Agabus after all. And the Lord appears to him and encourages him. And the Lord says to him, Paul, be of good cheer. Be of good cheer. How can you have good cheer when you're in a dungeon? You know, it's like when someone comes to you when you're feeling down and they say, hey man, smile. Put on a happy face, right? Gray skies are going to clear up. Put on a happy face. No, stop, shut up. And you slap them. No, don't slap them. But, you know, you maybe felt like it at times, right? Someone tells you to cheer up when you're feeling down. That's not what you say to someone who's feeling down. But yet the Lord says, good cheer to you. Be of good cheer. But actually, if we look at the original language, we find a better translation would be, have courage. What is courage? It's been defined as bravery, fortitude, the ability to confront fear, uncertainty, or intimidation. Physical courage is bravery in the face of physical pain or even the threat of death. I don't know that it necessarily comes naturally to anyone because we're all afraid at times. But courage is a willingness to act in the face of fear. One person put it this way, and I quote, courage is fear that has said its prayers, end quote. I like that. Mark Twain said, courage is the mastery of fear, not the absence of fear. Mastering your fear. We all have moments of fear. Courage says, I'm going to get control of this. Those that serve us in law enforcement have courage to put that uniform on every single day because they don't know what's going to happen to them. Those that serve in our military, the same. They put that uniform on. They're serving our nation. I think of the story of a soldier named Ross McGinnis. He was on duty in Iraq in 2006. And Private First Class McGinnis was perched on the gunner's hatch of a Humvee when a grenade whizzed past him into the truck carrying four of his fellow soldiers. And in a split second, McGinnis did the unthinkable. He threw himself on top of the grenade, absorbing its impact. He was killed immediately, but all four soldiers survived. That's courage. That's courage. And we're amazed by it. And how long did he have to think about it? But he did this incredible thing. But there's other kinds of courage. There's moral courage as well. It takes courage in our culture today, especially, to speak up for what is true. Because culturally, we're going the wrong direction on so many fronts. And for you to stand up and say what the Bible says is something that is not expected. It took courage for young Stephen to not back down and share the gospel right before he was stoned. It took courage for Daniel to pray when a law was passed that no one could pray to any god but to the leader of Babylon. It took courage for Shadrach, Meshach, and Abednego to not bow down before the golden image of the king when everybody else was. And we need that courage today. Now, I got to warn you. If you speak up for what is true, you might get canceled or worse. But stand up for what is true. Have courage. That's what Jesus said to Paul. That's what he says to you. Have courage. Have courage in the place where you're at right now. Don't back down from what you know is true.
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0: Well, Pastor Greg is presenting a message today from Acts chapter 23, titled Christ's Call to Courage. 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
1: When Jesus said, be of good courage, it's a unique phrase that is used multiple times in the Bible, each one showing a different facet of how to find courage in our lives. The first is the story of a man who was a paraplegic in Matthew 9. He was carried by his friends to Jesus. And Jesus looks at this guy who is unable to walk. And he says to him, be of good courage. Your sins are forgiven. Now, the guy was probably thinking, well, I'm glad my sins are forgiven, but I'd actually like to walk. That was kind of why I was brought here to you. And there's a protest among the religious leaders who can forgive sins but God alone. Oh, I hear what you guys are saying. Jesus says, but just so you know that I, the Son of Man, have the power to forgive sins, I say, your sins are forgiven and get up and walk. And that man got up and walked, but Jesus used this phrase, be of good courage to him. And this is the thing we remember. The forgiveness of Christ brought courage to that man. And we can be crippled by our sins, unable to walk, unable to move, unable to do anything. You know, we fail and we say, I'm a failure. I should just stop praying. I shouldn't even read the Bible anymore or go to church. That's the devil lying to you. Jesus says, be of good courage. Your sins are forgiven you. You know, in the book of Revelation, we read about those believers that come through the tribulation period and they're martyred. And it says they overcame Satan by the blood of the Lamb, the word of their testimony, and they loved not their lives until the death. but they overcame them by the blood of the Lamb. So when you've sinned, you go to God and you say, Lord, forgive me of my sin. And you put your sin in your past and walk into your future with courage because Christ has forgiven you. Don't miss this point. Because I know I'm talking to somebody right now who's crippled by their sin. You don't have to be anymore. You can have a fresh start. This phrase, be of good courage, is used of a woman struggling to get to Jesus in a crowd of people. She had this physical ailment, and she reasoned, if I can touch the hem of his garment, I'll be healed. And she reaches through, and she touches him, and Jesus stops and says, who just touched me? Well, the fact is, everyone had touched him. Who touched me? He says, for I perceive that power has gone out of me. And there's a woman, and he says to her, be of good courage. You are made whole. So in this particular case, it was his power that gave her courage. And a lot of times we're afraid to share our faith. We're afraid to speak up for what we believe. But there's a promise in the beginning of the book of Acts that we all looked at together, where it says, you shall receive power after the Holy Spirit has come upon you to be witnesses for me. That same power that was given to the first century, causing them to turn their world upside down, is available for us today in the 21st century to turn our world upside down. His power gives courage. Number three, the third time this phrase is used is when the disciples are on the storm-tossed Sea of Galilee. And they thought they were going to drown. And suddenly they see some form coming to them, walking on the water, and they thought it was a ghost. But it wasn't Casper, it was Christ coming to them. And what does Jesus say to them? He says, be of good courage, it is me, don't be afraid. He put himself between them and the thing that frightened them. Just like a parent would stand in the way of danger. I was with my granddaughter Allie a few months ago, and we were walking along, and there's some guy who has a dog off the leash. And the dog came at us growling and snapping, and Allie's getting very afraid. And I stepped in front of her and I said to this guy very nicely, put a leash on that dog right now. And fortunately, he did it. And then afterwards, she said, Papa, you saved my life. Well, I don't think I saved your life, but thank you for that. But, you know, I just did instinctively what any parent or grandparent would do. You put yourself in the way of the person you're protecting. And that's what Jesus is saying. He's there in the way of whatever is coming our way. So let's review. His forgiveness gives courage. His power gives courage. And his presence gives courage. Verse 11 again, the Lord stood by him. Paul later wrote that those that he loved had abandoned him. Have you ever felt as though you've been abandoned by your family, by your friends, by someone you trusted? That's how Paul had felt at one point. Everyone's abandoned me. Well, the Lord's with them. The Lord hasn't abandoned him. And remember when Jesus hung on the cross and bore the sins of humanity, he cried out these words, my God, why have you forsaken me? That is the moment, most believe, that the sins of the world were placed upon Christ, who was dying in our place as a substitute. So what he was describing was reality. He was temporarily forsaken by God, so I will never be forsaken by God. You will never be forsaken by God. Because Jesus said, I will never leave you or forsake you. And so I spoke with a man in the hospital on the phone last week, and his vital organs were failing him. And he said, I feel as though God has abandoned me. And I said, God has not abandoned you. He's with you in that hospital room right now. I shared some scripture with him, and we prayed, and he committed his life to Christ. And it was his sister that asked me to call him. And sometimes I'm very reluctant to call people when someone else asks me to call them. Because then I call this person, like, why are you calling me? I don't want to talk to you, right? And but this guy was happy that I called him. And I said, go tell your sister what you've just done. And the sister contacted me and said, my brother just called me. He was all excited. He said he felt the presence of God because he's recommitted his life to Jesus. So that's what the Lord can do. Paul was in a dungeon, but the Lord was with him. Better to be in a dungeon with Jesus than anywhere else without him. Better to be in a storm with Jesus than anywhere else without him. And then here's another point. God knew where Paul was and why he was there. That brought courage as well. Paul, Jesus is saying, buddy, I know you're here and I'm here with you. I'm standing by your side, because Paul's probably second guessing his decision. And sometimes we feel like, oh, God's forgotten about me. No, never. He always is aware of us. Maybe I'm talking to somebody right now that is gripped with fear and worry. And the words of Jesus to you are, don't be afraid, be of good courage.

0: important encouragement from a pivotal chapter in the book of Acts. Pastor Greg Laurie titled today's study here on A New Beginning, Christ's Call to Courage. And he'll have a final comment as we close today, so stay tuned. Pastor Greg, maybe courage is exactly what some listening today need. Maybe somebody's facing some difficult challenges. You know, they don't particularly count themselves as religious, perhaps, but boy, they could sure use some help about now.
1: Yes, sometimes God will let us go through hardship, so he'll get our attention. The psalmist said, "Before I was afflicted, I went astray, but now I have kept your word." So maybe something's happening in your life that's caused you to look up, as in looking up to God, and you're saying, "Help." Listen, that's not a bad place to be. In fact, that's a really good place to be. It's been said when you get to the end of yourself, you get to the beginning of God. Do you feel like you're at the end of yourself right now? Then why don't you pray? In fact, I would like to lead you in a prayer. Maybe you've never prayed before. You don't even know how to start praying. That's okay. Prayer is just talking to God. Let me lead you in a simple prayer. You could pray it after me, in fact. And this is a prayer where you're asking God to enter into your situation, but more significantly, you're asking Christ to enter into your life. See, that's what being a Christian is. It's having Christ living inside of you. It's a relationship, not some religious thing. So if you would like a relationship with God, if you would like God to walk with you through your times of difficulty, you could pray this prayer after me right now. Just pray these words if you would. Lord Jesus, I'm scared and I need your help. And I'm asking you to enter my life. I'm asking you to forgive me of my sin. I know that you died on the cross for my sin and rose again from the dead. But I want to receive you now as my Savior and my Lord. So I invite you into my life and I choose to follow you from this moment forward. Thank you for hearing this prayer, and thank you for answering this prayer. In Jesus' name I pray. Amen.
0: Amen. 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Well, Pastor Greg, America celebrated its 250th anniversary this year, as everybody knows. These milestones are really a great time to look back and see all God has done. You know, what he's done in keeping us free and keeping us safe. You know, as the song says, God has shed his grace on us. And we're so thankful that we get to speak of God's grace openly on the airwaves in this country. And we do. It's part of our mission here at Harvest, to speak of God's grace, his mercy, and his forgiveness. Isn't that right?
1: It's very true. And I don't think we as Americans should ever take our freedom to do what we do for granted. You know, our founding fathers fought a war, the Revolutionary War, so that freedom could be experienced by a nation. Then we fought another war, the Civil War, so everyone would have access to these freedoms and these dreams. And so I think it's very important for us to take full advantage of it. And I'm just thankful that I can go on radio and I can teach the Word of God. I can proclaim the gospel without fear of reprisal and tell as many people as possible about Jesus Christ. And just a little side note, You know, when we get to an election, always vote for those candidates that are going to encourage that free speech that we have and those important values that we all hold, like the value and importance of the family, the value of life, the unborn, and so forth. But I just want to say to all the folks out there, thank you for standing with us. Thank you for praying for us. And thank you for investing in our ministry. Because when you do that, you don't just give to us. You, in effect, give through us to reach other people. So we encourage you to continue in your generosity and investment in this ministry so we can continue to enjoy this great freedom we have as Americans to teach God's word and to proclaim the gospel of Jesus Christ.
0: Yeah, that's right. And we hope people might even consider joining us as a Harvest Partner. What exactly is a Harvest Partner?
1: Yes, Harvest Partner is somebody that stands with us on a regular basis, even a monthly basis. 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So let's tell them how to do that.
0: 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Or write A New Beginning, Box 4000, Riverside, California, 92514. 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Well, next time, more insights on how we should take courage when trials and opposition threaten to bring our Christian growth to a standstill. But before we go, Pastor Greg comes back with these final words.
1: I have this these little trackers. I think they call them AirTags, made by Apple. And you can put them in your wallet or, in your briefcase or your purse or wherever. And if you lose it, you can find it. So I misplaced my wallet. So I pull out that Find My Wallet, and I'm looking. And finally, I realize it's like 1 foot from me because it was under my backpack, I think, which is kind of embarrassing, but it worked. Well, God has more sophisticated tech than that. He always knows where you are. As the psalmist said, where shall I flee from your presence? If I go to the heights of heaven, you're there. If I go to the depths of hell, you're there. God is with you and aware of where you are wherever you go.
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5: Acronyms appear every day in our conversations. For example, when texting, LOL means laugh out loud. And BFF means best friends forever. Here's an acronym that might help you when praying. ASK. A stands for asking. Jesus said, ask and it will be given to you. S stands for seeking. Jesus said, seek and you will find. K stands for knocking. Jesus said, knock and it will be opened to you. Is prayer really as easy as Jesus makes it sound? It is if you ask and keep on asking, seek and keep on seeking, knock and keep on knocking. And so the next time you ASK, expect Jesus to RSVP.
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5: Acronyms appear every day in our conversations. For example, when texting, LOL means laugh out loud, and BFF means best friends forever. Here's an acronym that might help you when praying. ASK. A stands for asking. Jesus said, ask and it will be given to you. S stands for seeking. Jesus said, seek and you will find. K stands for knocking. Jesus said, knock and it will be opened to you. Is prayer really as easy as Jesus makes it sound? It is if you ask and keep on asking, seek and keep on seeking, knock and keep on knocking. And so the next time you ASK, expect Jesus to RSVP.
6: 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SRN News, I'm Mary Rose. An ICE officer shot and seriously wounded a Venezuelan man during an incident in North Austin on Sunday afternoon. Several news outlets are reporting the man was in the U.S. illegally and subject to a final order of removal. He was transported to a local hospital with a gunshot wound to the torso and remained in serious but stable condition. Texas DPS officials said ICE had requested assistance in pursuing a blue Toyota Corolla, but the shooting occurred before state troopers arrived at the scene. The CEO of OpenAI will brief the United Nations Security Council next week on developments in artificial intelligence. An OpenAI spokesperson says Sam Altman will address the council during the annual gathering of world leaders in New York for the UN General Assembly. This is SRN News.
5: Acronyms appear every day in our conversations. For example, when texting, LOL means laugh out loud, and BFF means best friends forever. Here's an acronym that might help you when praying. ASK. A stands for asking. Jesus said, ask and it will be given to you. S stands for seeking. Jesus said, seek and you will find. K stands for knocking. Jesus said, knock and it will be opened to you. Is prayer really as easy as Jesus makes it sound? It is if you ask and keep on asking, seek and keep on seeking, knock and keep on knocking. And so the next time you ASK, expect Jesus to RSVP.
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5: Acronyms appear every day in our conversations. For example, when texting, LOL means laugh out loud, and BFF means best friends forever. Here's an acronym that might help you when praying. ASK. A stands for asking. Jesus said, ask and it will be given to you. S stands for seeking. Jesus said, seek and you will find. K stands for knocking. Jesus said, knock and it will be opened to you. Is prayer really as easy as Jesus makes it sound? It is if you ask and keep on asking, seek and keep on seeking, knock and keep on knocking. And so the next time you ASK, expect Jesus to RSVP.
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8: If we placed our trust in God, we wouldn't allow ourselves to get in the position that sometimes people oftentimes get into. In other words, is God who the Bible says he is? If he is, listen, if my God is the God who is a life-giving God, so powerful that he raised his only begotten son, Jesus Christ, from the dead, I can trust him. I can't trust some philosophy, but I can place my trust absolutely, completely and totally in this God who raised Jesus Christ, his son, from the dead.
9: Welcome to In Touch, the teaching ministry of Dr. Charles Stanley. The third chapter of Galatians tells us the righteous will live by faith. This verse indicates that faith is of great importance to God. But what exactly is faith? Is it trust, belief, confidence? Today we kick off a challenging series that can help us understand the basics of learning to walk by faith. Let's listen in to Dr. Stanley's message.
8: There are two things that are absolutely essential to a right relationship with God. They are, first of all, belief that God is. Secondly, belief that God will always do what God says He will do. Apart from these two basic convictions, there is no salvation and there is no blessing. In fact, the writer of Hebrews said it this way, if we're to please God, we must believe that He is and that He is a rewarder of those who diligently seek Him, or that He will do exactly what He promised. The basic foundation truth of the whole Christian life is faith. That's how we relate to God. That's how we relate to His Son, Jesus Christ. And yet, that is the one area of our life that probably most people either misunderstand or have the most difficulty with. Can I trust God? Why don't I trust God? Oftentimes, life feels full of doubt. Well, this is the beginning of a series entitled, Learning to Walk by Faith. And I want you to turn, if you will, to 2 Corinthians chapter 5. And the title of this message is Learning to Walk by Faith, The Basics. Now, what do I mean by the basics? I mean the starting point. This is where we begin in learning to walk by faith. And what I want you to note in this passage is this, that the Apostle Paul, writing to the Corinthians, is talking to them about life and death and the condition of our body and what is going to happen to us after we die. And the process of discussing that, he makes one statement here that I want us to note. But I want us to look at this whole passage for a moment. He says in 2 Corinthians chapter 5, verse 1, for we know that if the earthly tent, speaking of our physical body, which is our house, is torn down, we have a building from God, that is another body, a house not made with hands, eternal in the heavens. For indeed in this house, that is in this body, we groan, longing to be clothed with our dwelling from heaven. Inasmuch as we, having put it on, shall not be found naked. For indeed while we are in this tent, we groan, being burdened, because we do not want to be unclothed, but to be clothed in order that what is mortal may be swallowed up by life. Now he who prepared us for this purpose is God, who gave to us the Spirit as a pledge. Therefore, being always of good courage, and knowing that while we are home in the body, we are absent from the Lord, for we walk by faith and not by sight. We're of good courage, I say, and prefer rather to be absent from the body and to be at home with the Lord. The Apostle Paul is saying, you know, there will come a time we lay these bodies down. We'll have a new body, a resurrected body, which our Lord promised and which He certainly demonstrated in His own resurrection. Paul says, we have the privilege of living by faith. We walk by faith. Therefore, we're not worried about death. We're not afraid of death. We're not concerned about what's going to happen to these bodies. We have the awesome promise of a resurrected body and a heavenly home. And he says, therefore, we're not walking by sight. We're not walking by feeling. We're not walking by other people's opinions. We're not walking according to reason. We are walking simply by faith. It is the will and purpose and plan of God that all of us learn to walk by faith. Now, if I should ask you, is your life a picture of? Could it be described as a life of one who is walking by faith? Well, probably you may think in terms of the way you think of faith, and you may say, well, yes, I do. But I want you to listen carefully, and I hope you'll jot down a few things when I give you a couple of definitions or so here. I want to make it as simple and plain as possible, but it's very important that we understand what the Bible says about faith, not what the world says about it. When you think in terms of the word faith and the word belief, probably in our culture today, because people say, I believe this and I'm a believer and yes, I believe and all the things they say, probably the better word is the word trust. That is, I'm placing my trust in. I am committing myself to. The word believe or trust is an action word. And if you took these three words in the Greek language, love and serve, and if you put the word believe, all three of these have the same ending on the word. And a Greek ending on a word is very significant. They're all words of action. I love. If I love someone, I'm going to respond. If I serve someone, I'm going to act. If I believe, I'm going to act. For example, you can read the 40 verses of the 11th chapter of Hebrews, and 19 times the Bible speaks of someone believing, whether it's Abraham or Jacob or Moses or Noah. They all believed. And when they believed, the Bible says they did something. So in the New Testament, you can go all the way through the New Testament. Every time someone is believing or placing their trust in, there is an action. It is an inner action that moves the will. And so when we think in terms of believing, it isn't some stagnant kind of belief that says, yes, I believe, never moves, never budges, no action. The very word is a word of action. Something is going to happen in your life and my life

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2: That our God is who He says He is, and He'll do everything He says He will do. Now, we said that the theme of this series is learning to walk by faith. Learning to walk by faith. And so now we have to talk about how do we walk and what is how do we exercise this faith that we have. Now, it is the will and purpose and plan of God that we live by faith. Well, the Apostle Paul said we walk by faith. What did he mean by that? When the Apostle Paul used the term walk, he usually referred to their conduct, lifestyle, manner of life. This is how we live our lives. And so you recall that on other occasions he said, for example, we're to walk not in the flesh but in the Spirit. We're to walk in love, or walk by love. And we are to walk in the Spirit. Many things he said. And what he was saying is this should be a lifestyle. If somebody were to say to you, or ask you the question, do you live by faith? I wonder how many of you would say yes. Probably most of us would say, well, yes, I do. And what you mean is, well, I do most of the time. Or I do sometime. Or there are things that I have a difficult time trusting God for. You know what? That doesn't mean that you don't live by faith, because I'm going to come to that in a few moments. What I want us to notice here is what the Apostle Paul is saying when he says, we're walking by faith. Not by sight. Not by feeling. Now, most people walk not by faith, but by sight and by feeling and by reason. Now, I reason this thing out. This is what I'm going to do. Oftentimes, God gets left out. Even sometimes when he is included in this manner. Here's what I think I ought to do, and God, I'm trusting you to help me. Instead of saying, Lord, what would you have me to do? What is your will? What is your purpose? What is your plan? It is the will and purpose and plan of God that you and I walk by faith. Now, there are going to be those moments when all of us, at times, suddenly, we may fret over something. And then we say, okay, God, I'm just going to trust you with that. Or there may be moments of fear that come. We hear about some difficult problem that's arising, and we might suddenly feel fear. But you know what should last shortly? Father, you're in charge. And it may be that when you see someone who is learning to walk by faith, or someone who is in the process of learning, we're all learning, and you don't see them wringing their hands and getting all upset and throwing a tantrum, you think, well, you don't care, you don't love me, you don't understand. That may not be it at all. It may be that they have learned to trust God. And they know that fuming and fretting and having a pity party and throwing a fit's not going to do any good, because the truth is, if my Heavenly Father who loves me perfect is absolutely in control of my life and who infinitely in His wisdom knows the best thing every single time, can I trust Him with it? Doesn't mean it won't hurt. Doesn't mean it won't fall. Doesn't mean it won't falter. Doesn't mean that at all. Because we're all going to falter and fall. We all have those anxious moments. And oftentimes we'll find ourselves asking the Lord for things, and or maybe for somebody or whatever it might be, and He doesn't do it. We want Him to do it. We can get anxious. We can fret. We can fume. We can get angry at God. You know what? Doesn't bother Him one bit. He knows we're going to get over it. You know what happens? It does absolutely no good to argue with God. He wins every time. You can't do anything about it until He's ready. The truth is, walking by faith is the only way to walk happily, contentedly, joyfully, confidently, assuredly, courageously, with a sense of anticipation in life. And so the Apostle Paul said, we're walking by faith. He said, we're not afraid. We're walking by faith. Now, you say, well, now, you said learning to walk by faith. How do we learn? Well, it's very evident, the very idea that we'd say learning implies that it's a process. For example, when you and I trust that Jesus Christ is our personal Savior, we didn't automatically trust God for everything. We didn't do that. What happened was we prayed. Maybe God didn't answer our prayer the way we wanted Him to, or we expected certain things to happen and they didn't happen the way we expected them to. And so, you know, we had difficulty. Well, let me ask you this now. When you were born, you didn't come out of your mother's womb running across.

0: The hall or the room. No, you came out, somebody had to hold you. Finally, you reached that day that you could stand up by yourself, and wow, what a hero you were that day. And then you took that first step. You fell down after the first one, but you took the first step. And then you took two steps before you fell. And then next thing, you could walk all the way across the room to your mom or your dad. That was a wonderful day in the life of your parents. Now you're walking. And so you began to walk by yourself. You fell down, you scratched your knee, you cut your hand, you beat up your face. And so, you know, that's part of growing up. What's part of growing up? Walking, falling, walking, falling, walking, falling, standing up, falling, running, falling, running, falling until you walk and you don't fall and you can run and you're not fall. What happens? You grew. It was a process. Now, how do we grow in our walk with the Lord? Here's how I'm going to learn. I'm going to make a request. I'm going to put God to the test. Not trying to tempt him, but I make a request. And you know what? God answers my prayer or sees me through this. And you know what happens? When that happens, one layer comes down on my foundation of faith. My foundation is built on Christ. So it's a solid foundation. But I've got to build on that. I've got to build on the foundation of the eternal Son of God. How am I going to build on it? I'm going to trust him and watch how he works and see him come through, and I'm thanking for it. But I'm going to observe what happened. Second thing I'm going to do is I'm going to get his word, and I'm going to find out what the Bible says about him. Now listen carefully. If you don't know who the God is that you trust, how are you going to trust him? That's why, as we said a few moments ago, all this foggy, frothy, light, non-substance belief that's going on has absolutely no credibility to it whatsoever. And there's no way to defend it. But when you and I get in the Word of God, and here's what it says. The Bible says that God loves me. And the Bible says he will meet my needs. The Bible says that God is holy. And he'll forgive me. In other words, when I begin to look at the Scriptures, here's what happens. My understanding of the nature of God, you know what that's doing? That's like pouring into my whole foundation. Pouring into my whole foundation the oil that makes everything work. Here's who God is. Here's what he's like. And this is who God is and this is what he's like, then I can trust him. Now, the way God builds faith, as we said before, and I repeat this, trouble, trial, difficulty, and hardship. If I really want to understand what God is like, and I want him to strengthen my faith, I've got to be willing to get thrown in the fire. I've got to be willing to face difficulty and hardship. Listen, you don't build faith that sustains you in life by simply reading it in a book. Listen, what makes it work is experience. It is experience that makes it work. But what gives impact to your testimony? Experience. It is the fact that you've been there. You've walked through deep waters. You've walked through fire. You've walked through trials. You've walked through hardship. You've walked through those times of great need when there seemingly was no way in the world for those needs to be met, and God met them. How do we learn? We learn by living, trusting, failing, getting our focus back on him, and moving on in life. And my friend, God will build such awesome faith. And you see people, you say, well, I wish I had the faith that she has or he has. You know what? Faith is available to every single person. Now listen, watch this. You already have faith. When you trust that Jesus is your Savior, you're standing on the immovable foundation of faith. It's not going anywhere. Now, what you do on that is what you build into it. And you build into it a confident conviction that this God whom I believe, this God is, he is the one true God, and he will keep his every single promise. Now I'm going to put him to the test. You see, he says, put me to the test and see what I'll do. So let me ask you this. Are you willing to say to him today, Lord, not for my sake, but for your sake, Lord, the things in my life I can't handle, needs I have, I don't think I can meet. Lord, I don't know how to handle these things. I've struggled. And I'll give you a little word that the Lord laid on my heart, because I was doing the same thing. And he just laid this word on my heart, A-S-H, Ash. Don't be anxious. Don't strive over it. and don't hurry. I keep that in mind. Don't be anxious. Don't strive about it. Working at it. Don't hurry. And for me personally, it's been a tremendous help to me. If I find myself getting anxious, it's a, don't be anxious. Don't strive and don't hurry, because those three things usually go together. You have to decide, Lord, I'm going to turn it over to you. Now, here's the whole issue. You listen and say amen. It's the last thing I'm going to say. Do you believe that your God, who is the life-giving God who raised Jesus from the dead, do you believe that he's who he says he is? Say amen. Amen. Do you believe that he'll keep his every promise? Say amen. Amen. Now, are you willing to tell him today, Father, I believe you're who you say you are. I believe you'll keep every single promise. I believe you're a trustworthy God, that I can put my life and everything I am and everything I have in your hands, and you will take care of me. Now, are you willing to surrender your life to that God? Body, soul, spirit, finances, relationships, marriage, family, everything. Can he handle it? Will you let him handle it? You say, well, I'm not even a Christian. What about me? Well, simply this. Here's where you have to start. You have to ask yourself the question, do you believe the testimony of God's Word? That except you're born again, except you trust Jesus as your Savior, you'll be lost eternally. You believe that? Do you believe that Jesus Christ went to the cross and died on the cross and paid your sin debt in full? Do you believe that? You have to begin right there. If you're willing to accept that truth and willing to say to him, Lord Jesus, I confess my sins to you. I do believe what you say in the Scripture. I do believe that your death at Calvary atoned for my sins. I'm trusting you as my Savior. I'm trusting you that what you did will atone for my sin. I'm trusting you to forgive me of my sins. I'm trusting you to be my Savior and my Lord. The moment you do that, that moment you become a living child of God. Then you begin the journey with us. We're all learning how to walk by faith.
1: 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That's the topic of today's moment with Charles Stanley. 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
1: 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What's the first thing you think about when you wake up? In a moment with Charles Stanley, you'll hear about his morning routine as he explained it years ago.
0: When you and I wake up in the morning, what is the first thing we should say? Now, I can't dictate to somebody else what they think, but I can tell you what I feel and I think. That is, when I wake up in the morning, the first thing I want to think about is, Father, Because you know what? All day long, I'm going to live making decisions, meeting people, doing the work that the Lord has called me to do. And so I know when I open my eyes, or I become conscious even sometime before I open my eyes, I know that today I need my Father to walk with me. I know that today I will have to depend upon Him and trust Him for every single thing. And so therefore, I want to begin the day where it should begin, in my relationship with Him, affirming my relationship, affirming my unity, my oneness, and my love and devotion to Him. We should listen, because we're going to walk by faith. Now, what does that involve? Well, here's what it involves. It means, for example, that I'm going to be asking for His guidance today. Here's what He said. Trust in the Lord with all your heart. Lean not to your own understanding. In all your ways acknowledge Him, and He will direct your paths. I want to thank You that I have that wonderful privilege and the wonderful promise that You've given me, Lord. It means if I'm going to walk by faith today, that I am going to be seeking His mind and His heart, seeking direction for every single facet of my life. Not some things, but everything. You see, to walk by faith isn't something we do sometime and not sometime. To walk by faith means I am going to rely upon, I'm going to trust in, I'm going to depend upon my Heavenly Father to give me direction for the day. I'm going to depend upon Him to meet every single need that I have.
1: 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When In Touch returns, salvation is a gift received by all who believe. But exactly what does it mean to believe in Jesus Christ? 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
7: Acronyms appear every day in our conversations. 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And BFF means best friends forever. Here's an acronym that might help you when praying. ASK. A stands for asking. Jesus said, ask and it will be given to you. S stands for seeking. Jesus said, seek and you will find. K stands for knocking. Jesus said, knock and it will be opened to you. Is prayer really as easy as Jesus makes it sound? It is if you ask and keep on asking, seek and keep on seeking, knock and keep on knocking. And so the next time you ASK, expect Jesus to RSVP.
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9: With SRN News, I'm Mary Rose. President Trump is expanding access to America's public lands and waters with new executive orders aimed at hunters, anglers, and outdoor businesses. Correspondent Richard Boyd reports.
10: The orders promote hunting access, habitat management, youth and veteran programs, and more science-based fisheries policy. They also target regulations officials say restrict recreational fishing and burden coastal communities. America's outdoor recreation economy generates more than $1.2 trillion per year and supports over 5 million jobs. Conservation and sportsmen's groups are praising this move, saying hunters and anglers are among America's greatest conservationists. President Trump says he's putting the American outdoorsman first. Richard Boyd reporting.
9: Warren Buffett is stepping down as chairman of Berkshire Hathaway after leading the $1 trillion conglomerate for more than six decades.
11: Warren Buffett is taking on a new role as chairman emeritus of Berkshire Hathaway after serving as chairman since 1970. His son Howard will become the company's new chairman as part of a long-planned succession. The 96-year-old, known to many financial market followers as the Oracle of Omaha, will remain a director. Buffett says he's confident with CEO Greg Abel and his son Howard as they lead Berkshire Hathaway. In a letter to shareholders, Buffett said he still has the best job in the world and that he's never felt better about what comes next. I'm Marcela Sanchez.
9: An ICE officer shot and seriously wounded a Venezuelan man during an incident in North Austin on Sunday afternoon. Several news outlets are reporting the man was in the U.S. illegally and subject to a final order of removal. This is SRN News.
7: Acronyms appear every day in our conversations. For example, when texting, LOL means laugh out loud. And BFF means best friends forever. Here's an acronym that might help you when praying. ASK. A stands for asking. Jesus said, ask and it will be given to you. S stands for seeking. Jesus said, seek and you will find. K stands for knocking. Jesus said, knock and it will be opened to you. Is prayer really as easy as Jesus makes it sound? It is if you ask and keep on asking, seek and keep on seeking, knock and keep on knocking. And so the next time you ASK, expect Jesus to RSVP.
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0: The Bible tells us that God sometimes uses the wicked to punish his disobedient people. But the good news is he doesn't stop there. Today on Truth for Life Weekend, Alistair Begg breaks down the prophecy of Habakkuk to see how the Lord gives his people hope, even in devastation.
1: We begin reading at the second verse of Habakkuk chapter 2. Then the Lord replied, "Write down the revelation and make it plain on tablets, so that a herald may run with it. For the revelation awaits an appointed time, it speaks of the end, and will not prove false. Though it linger, wait for it. It will certainly come and will not delay. See, he is puffed up. His desires are not upright, but the righteous will live by his faith. Indeed, wine betrays him. He is arrogant and never at rest. Because he is as greedy as the grave, and like death is never satisfied, he gathers to himself all the nations and takes captive all the peoples. Will not all of them taunt him with ridicule and scorn, saying, 'Woe to him who piles up stolen goods and makes himself wealthy by extortion. How long must this go on? Will not your debtors suddenly arise? Will they not wake up and make you tremble? Then you will become their victim. Because you have plundered many nations, the people who are left will plunder you. For you have shed men's blood. You have destroyed lands and cities and everyone in them. Woe to him who builds his realm by unjust gain, to set his nest on high, to escape the clutches of ruin. You have plotted the ruin of many peoples, shaming your own house and forfeiting your life. The stones of the wall will cry out, and the beams of the woodwork will echo it. Woe to him who builds a city with bloodshed and establishes a town by crime. Has not the Lord Almighty determined that the people's labor is only fuel for the fire, that the nations exhaust themselves for nothing? For the earth will be filled with the knowledge of the glory of the Lord as the waters cover the sea. Woe to him who gives drink to his neighbors, pouring it from the wineskin till they're drunk, so that he can gaze on their naked bodies. You will be filled with shame instead of glory. Now it's your turn. Drink and be exposed. The cup from the Lord's right hand is coming round to you, and disgrace will cover your glory. The violence you have done to Lebanon will overwhelm you, and your destruction of animals will terrify you. For you have shed man's blood. You have destroyed lands and cities and everyone in them. Of what value is an idol, since a man has carved it, or an image that teaches lies? For he who makes it trusts in his own creation. He makes idols that cannot speak. Woe to him who says to wood, 'Come to life,' or to lifeless stone, 'Wake up.' Can it give guidance? It is covered with gold and silver. There is no breath in it. But the Lord is in his holy temple. Let all the earth be silent before him." Let us pray together. Our gracious God and loving Heavenly Father, we bow humbly in your presence, knowing that by the Holy Spirit you have promised to be with us as we gather in the name of your Son, the Lord Jesus Christ, our risen Savior and our ascended King. As we gather in his presence before the one who is Lord of all the nations and King over all the earth, we recognize tonight that as we represent in some measure the nations of the world, we do good to set an example to our world by being silent in your presence, by endeavoring to be still and to know that you are God. For our world is in turmoil. The earth groans and creaks. Man's inhumanity to man is unabated despite the passing of time. Empires of our world rise and crash into oblivion. Others emerge out of the ashes and reestablish themselves. And you, O God, breathe from heaven, and the things that man has erected topple and crumble. And men and women's hearts fail them on account of fear, causing them to make idols of their own contriving, to worship at shrines of their own making. And how, when Jesus moved amongst the people of his day and stood and looked on Jerusalem and grieved over it, how often he said, "Would I have gathered you as a hen gathers its chicks, but you would not come to me, if only you had known what makes for peace?" And surely he looks upon the nations of the world today and says again the same. And you have charged your people with the good news of great joy for all the peoples, that there has been a Savior born who is Christ the Lord, and that all the expectation of the Old Testament has found its fulfillment in Jesus, the prophet and the priest and the king. And you have sent us out into all the world so that by the good news we proclaim and the good deeds that we do, we may see men and women turning from themselves to Jesus and finding in Christ all that they need and more besides. And so tonight, as we turn to the Bible, unless you are our teacher, then we are of all men and women most miserable. On our best day, we are unprofitable servants. We cannot do anything as we ought without your help. Therefore, come now and meet with us. Grant to us clarity so that there will be no obscurity of the truth that we read on the pages of the Bible. Grant to us a sense of conviction so that we won't read it like as if we were reading simply an ancient poem, but as it is the very Word of God. And convert our lives, O God, we pray. Bring them into conformity with your Son and with the truth of the Bible, for we ask it in Jesus' name. Amen. We have left Habakkuk standing at his watch in verse 1 of chapter 2, looking to see what God would say in response to his second complaint, waiting to discover the answer that God would provide. We began by noticing that Habakkuk was overwhelmed by the problem of the declension on the part of the people of God. They were tolerating that which God was opposed to, and Habakkuk had approached God and asked him why it was that he was tolerating this, and wondering how long it would be that such tolerance would last. In response, God had answered him in verse 5 of chapter 1, telling his servant Habakkuk that he was about to do something that he wouldn't believe, because he was raising up the Babylonians, or it may read Chaldeans in your version, he was raising up these people to take care of all of the injustice and oppression and disinterest in God that was marked by those who should have known better. That actually wasn't a terrific help to Habakkuk, as it turned out, because he couldn't handle the idea of God somehow or another choosing to use really bad people in order to deal with the problem of quite bad people. And as he works out his complaint through chapter 1 and to the end and to the beginning of chapter 2, he's really asking, is there going to be any end to the oppression now that is coming by way of the Babylonians? What answer is he going to receive to this complaint? And that is where we ended last time at the beginning of chapter 2. As he tries to come up with his own answer to the question, he finds that the issue is oppressive. In this respect, he's not unlike the psalmist who, on another day and in another set of circumstances, was confronted by the same kind of thing, only expressed differently. And for some of your research, you can read Psalm 73, and you will find it an important and a helpful parallel to what we're considering this evening. And there the psalmist says, I had almost lost my place in the living of life. My feet had almost gone out from under me because I envied the arrogant. And when I saw the prosperity of the wicked, and I saw that wicked people could continue being wicked and prosper at the same time, I just couldn't make sense of it. I couldn't understand why it would be that God would tolerate such a thing and why he would not intervene. And I'll leave you to read Psalm 73. It resolves towards the end of the chapter in much the same way as we will discover here. Now let me say to you again and quite forcibly that although all these events took place long ago and far away from here, they remain instructive for us, helping us to think along these lines. Remember that all of the scriptures, all of the Bible, is profitable for instruction and for correction and for reproof and for training in righteousness. Not all of the scriptures are as immediately and obviously applicable as some parts are, but we may be absolutely certain that there is nothing in the Bible that is extraneous, and that there is nothing that has been left out of the Bible that is necessary. And some of us who are reading through the New Testament in a year were confronted by the challenge of that when we did the genealogy of the life of Jesus just the other morning. And as I sat eating my cereal, I was tempted to skip all the way to the end of it saying, yeah, yeah, yeah, yeah, yeah. But I deliberately read it all the way through, just in order to remind myself of the fact that nothing is in there that is inconsequential or unnecessary. And when you come, for example, to this little prophecy, all these 650 or 700 years before Jesus, it is a helpful reminder to us that Christianity, that our Christian lives are about something far more significant than just how everything relates to us. One of the great dangers that we face is to view the Christian life in distinctly private terms. To become a Christian is, of course, a personal thing, but it isn't a private thing. And in our experience of God's grace to us in Jesus, we discover that it opens up wide vistas to us in relationship to the world in which we live. So that for us to be genuinely Christian is to have our ears open to the cries of the needy, is to have our eyes open to the needs and challenges of our world. And any temptation that we may have to do in Austria at the time of the Second World War needs to be resisted in every way. What did Austria do in the Second World War? They developed as a nation a policy which they referred to as the policy of splendid isolation. Let the war go on all around us, but we will remain isolated from it. Some Christians that I meet have an approach to life which is exactly that. This is about me and about my awareness of Jesus and what he has done and accomplished and how it has affected me and so on. And it doesn't really have much relationship to the world beyond my little tiny world. But that will not do. That will not do. And tonight, if you're a Christian and you read the newspaper, as you should, then presumably you wonder, don't you, at the struggles in Zimbabwe. You wonder how a nation that is so phenomenally rich in natural resources can be in such an unbelievable shambles. Because you are a Christian, you have thoughts on that. Because you are a Christian, you respond to the circumstances in Burma in a way that you wouldn't were you not a Christian. And when you view the devastating state of affairs in mainland China, you respond as a Christian because your Christian life is far beyond the borders of your home and your heart. So that Christians, of all people, will be asking questions regarding justice and poverty and brutality and immorality as it works itself out in the kingdoms and empires of the world. And if we could find the justification for that nowhere else, then we have all the justification we need in a study of the minor prophets, of which Habakkuk is one. A far more detailed analysis of Habakkuk will be repaid if you endeavor to do it. Our approach in these evenings is about 40,000 feet flying by. I make no apology for it. I determined that this should be my approach, and I'm sticking to it. That's why we're going to the end of chapter 2. It won't take us a long time, but we will get there. I have 3 points. Number one, the Lord's answer. The Lord's answer. That is pretty easy to get to because it's actually written in the NIV. So I figure that's as good a start as any. Then the Lord replied, "Write my answer large and clear so that anyone can read it at a glance and run to tell others." Write it down. Now, what is he writing down? He's not writing down what is passing through his mind, because he may have a fertile imagination as well. The role of the prophet is not to say whatever comes to his fancy, but the role of the prophet is to declare the revelation of God. And the prophets were given direct supernatural revelation in order that they might speak forthrightly to their time and to their day, often not even understanding the depth nor the breadth of that which they conveyed. And that which has been given to us in the prophetic word, we now have more certain in the word of God inscripturated. So that always the people of God are listening to the revelation of God, the declaration, the manifestation of himself in his world and in his word and in his Son. And this revelation, which is the answer to Habakkuk's question, God tells him, is marked by 4 things. Let me just point them out to you. Number one, write down the revelation, make it plain so that someone can run and read it. For the revelation, number one, awaits an appointed time. From Habakkuk's position, everything else is just going on as usual. And from his perspective, it just seems as though history is entirely cyclical. It looks as though it's going around and around and around. God says, no, I want you to write this down, write it down clear. What I am doing has an appointed time. I haven't disclosed the time to you, but I know what the time is. Trust me. Number two, it speaks of the end. Incidentally, the appointed time for the end of the Babylonians, we now know, was 539 BC when he raised up the Persians to come in and give the Babylonians their hiding. But you can read that in your history books. It awaits an appointed time. It speaks of the end. You'll see that there in verse 3. It will not prove false. And though it apparently lingers, wait for it, it will certainly come and will not delay. Now, Habakkuk has to take all of that as per God's word to him. And we could apply that, of course, in many ways and have benefit from considering its truth in relationship to all that still awaits the unfolding of God's purpose in terms of the end of time and the return of Jesus and so on. Now in verses 4 and 5, he contrasts the righteous life, which is lived by faith, with the proud boasts and the activities that mark those who are puffed up and live for themselves. And this is a pretty difficult little section here, as it turns out, but the best I can do with it is this, that when he says, see, he is puffed up, he is puffed up, either what we have is the epitome of the Babylonian, or if you like, the description of the ruler of the Babylonians as being emblematic of that entire people. He is puffed up, He's on the wrong track. He is betrayed by wine, or it may actually be wealth. Both words are similar in Hebrew, and the translators disagree over it. So let's just say both. The puffed up individual is betrayed both by wine and by wealth. He's arrogant, never at rest, greedy, dissatisfied, and he swallows nations whole. He just gobbles them all up as he goes. So from the Lord's answer, we turn to the Lord's judgment. The Lord's judgment. And the Lord's judgment is expressed in a succession of five woes. Woe. You may remember in Matthew chapter 23 that Jesus uses the same mechanism when he gives the Pharisees a jolly good ticking off. Woe to you, he says. You do this and you do that and you shouldn't. He's employing this Old Testament mechanism. And here in these five areas, he pictures people taunting the proud boasts of this apparently unconquerable force. Now, what I've done is I've just tried to give a heading to each of these five, and we daren't work our way through them. We'll be here long into tomorrow morning. And if you don't like my heading, get your own heading. All right? First of all, in verses 6 to 8. 6 to 8, injustice. Injustice. Woe to him who piles up stolen goods and makes himself wealthy by extortion. You have plundered, verse 8, many nations. In other words, he sounds out a woe to the nation that has conquered lands to which it has no moral right, that has gone and taken for itself something that doesn't belong to it. For whatever reason, usually on the strength of tyranny or the desire simply to have more than we have. Tempted to pile up stolen goods, guilty of dealing unfairly, being involved in extortion. You will find all of these words and notions in this little section, 6 to 8. And what he says is, what you've piled up will come down on your head. You thought it was a great idea to come in here and vanquish these people and plunder these people and take over everything and call it your own. Well, guess what? It'll come down and land on your head.
0: 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We'll hear the conclusion next weekend. Habakkuk's cry, How Long, O Lord, isn't unique to Old Testament days. It's just as familiar to us today. And we hope that this study of prophecy is helping you trust and wait on the Lord. 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It's simply titled, A Study in Habakkuk. 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Thanks for studying the Bible with us. Next weekend, we'll learn about God's promise to deal with wicked oppressors. 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
3: 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I'm Ray Greenlee. pastor of the National Prayer Chapel. 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
4: 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For example, when texting, LOL means laugh out loud, and BFF means best friends forever. Here's an acronym that might help you when praying. ASK. A stands for asking. Jesus said, ask and it will be given to you. S stands for seeking. Jesus said, seek and you will find. K stands for knocking. Jesus said, knock and it will be opened to you. Is prayer really as easy as Jesus makes it sound? It is if you ask and keep on asking, seek and keep on seeking, knock and keep on knocking. And so the next time you ASK, expect Jesus to RSVP.
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6: With SRN News, I'm John Scott. President Trump plans to meet with New York City Mayor Zoran Mamdani when Mr. Trump travels to the city for the upcoming U.N. General Assembly. The meeting set for Monday at Gracie Mansion, the mayor's official residence. Mamdani's communications directors say they'll discuss issues affecting the city. Their previous meetings have been cordial. A U.S. Immigration and Customs Enforcement officer shot and wounded a man in Austin, Texas, where anti-ICE protesters had gathered for hours. The Austin police chief said the man was in serious but stable condition. The 28-year-old Venezuelan man was in the country illegally. 18 suspects who were arrested in the July 2021 killing of Haitian President Jovenel Moïse are being extradited to the U.S. The suspects will be facing trial in Florida. This is SRN News.
4: Acronyms appear every day in our conversations. For example, when texting, LOL means laugh out loud, and BFF means best friends forever. Here's an acronym that might help you when praying. ASK. A stands for asking. Jesus said, ask and it will be given to you. S stands for seeking. Jesus said, seek and you will find. K stands for knocking. Jesus said, knock and it will be opened to you. Is prayer really as easy as Jesus makes it sound? It is if you ask and keep on asking, seek and keep on seeking, knock and keep on knocking. And so the next time you ASK, expect Jesus to RSVP.
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4: Acronyms appear every day in our conversations. 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Here's an acronym that might help you when praying. ASK. A stands for asking. Jesus said, ask and it will be given to you. S stands for seeking. Jesus said, seek and you will find. K stands for knocking. Jesus said, knock and it will be opened to you. Is prayer really as easy as Jesus makes it sound? It is if you ask and keep on asking, seek and keep on seeking, knock and keep on knocking. And so the next time you ASK, expect Jesus to RSVP.
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7: It takes courage in our culture today, especially, to speak up for what is true. Because culturally, we're going the wrong direction on so many fronts. And for you to stand up and say what the Bible says takes courage.
8: Cancel culture resists the truth of God's Word. But Pastor Greg Laurie points out, we have a message that must get delivered.
7: Now, I got to warn you. If you speak up for what is true, you might get canceled or worse. But

0: people feel they just can't function in the morning without their cup of coffee. But long ago, coffee met with grumpy, nearly global opposition for hundreds of years. Well, they were grumpy because they hadn't had their coffee. People oppose lots of things, but then come to embrace them warmly. And today on A New Beginning, Pastor Greg Laurie points out how we need to realize people need the message we share. And we need to find the courage to share it, even in the face of opposition.
1: My last message from the book of Acts that was titled, How to Live a Meaningful Life, we saw the Apostle Paul saying goodbye to the elders of Ephesus. It was his final message to them. And he said, I want to finish my race with joy. So he began his journey, and he ended up staying with the evangelist Philip, where he encountered a very colorful prophet named Agabus, who bound himself up and said, this is what's going to happen to you, Paul, if you go to Jerusalem. Don't go. And Paul's saying, okay, being a little dramatic, but okay, I get the point. But I know what you're saying, so you're saying I'm going to be arrested and I'm going to be put into chains, right? Yes, that's it, Paul. Don't go. And then Paul says to Agabus in Acts 21, why do you weep and try to break my heart? I'm ready not only to be bound, but to even die in Jerusalem for the name of the Lord Jesus Christ. So Paul ignored the warning of the prophet Agabus. And sure enough, when he lands in Jerusalem, he is arrested and he's put in prison. And here's what happened. Here's what the Lord did to encourage his servant. Acts 23, starting in verse 9. There arose a loud outcry. And the scribes of the Pharisees party arose and protested, saying, we find no evil against this man. But if a spirit or an angel has spoken to him, let us not fight against God. Now there arose a great dissension, and the commander, fearing that Paul might be pulled to pieces by them, commanded the soldiers to go down and take him by force from among them and bring him to the barracks. And the following night the Lord stood by him and said, be of good cheer, Paul, for you've testified of me in Jerusalem, and now you're going to also bear witness in Rome. We'll stop there. So here is Paul in prison again. He was probably discouraged. He was probably feeling down. And it's no wonder. He's in a Roman dungeon. And now the Lord comes to him and brings these encouraging words. Verse 11 says, the following night, the Lord stood by him. Maybe he second-guessed his decision to go to Jerusalem. Maybe he thought, I shouldn't have done this. Maybe I should have listened to Agabus after all. And the Lord appears to him and encourages him. And the Lord says to him, Paul, be of good cheer. Be of good cheer. How can you have good cheer when you're in a dungeon? You know, it's like when someone comes to you when you're feeling down and they say, hey man, smile. Put on a happy face, right? Gray skies are going to clear up. Put on a happy face. No, stop, shut up. And you slap them. No, don't slap them. But, you know, you maybe felt like it at times, right? Someone tells you to cheer up when you're feeling down. That's not what you say to someone who's feeling down. But yet the Lord says, good cheer to you. Be of good cheer. But actually, if we look at the original language, we find a better translation would be, have courage. What is courage? It's been defined as bravery, fortitude, the ability to confront fear, uncertainty, or intimidation. Physical courage is bravery in the face of physical pain or even the threat of death. I don't know that it necessarily comes naturally to anyone because we're all afraid at times. But courage is a willingness to act in the face of fear. One person put it this way, and I quote, courage is fear that has said its prayers, end quote. I like that. Mark Twain said, courage is the mastery of fear, not the absence of fear. Mastering your fear. We all have moments of fear. Courage says, I'm going to get control of this. Those that serve us in law enforcement have courage to put that uniform on every single day because they don't know what's going to happen to them. Those that serve in our military, the same. They put that uniform on. They're serving our nation. I think of the story of a soldier named Ross McGinnis. He was on duty in Iraq in 2006. And Private First Class McGinnis was perched on the gunner's hatch of a Humvee when a grenade whizzed past him into the truck carrying four of his fellow soldiers. And in a split second, McGinnis did the unthinkable. He threw himself on top of the grenade, absorbing its impact. He was killed immediately, but all four soldiers survived. That's courage. That's courage. And we're amazed by it. But and how long did he have to think about it? But he did this incredible thing. But there's other kinds of courage. There's moral courage as well. It takes courage in our culture today, especially, to speak up for what is true. Because culturally, we're going the wrong direction on so many fronts. And for you to stand up and say what the Bible says is something that is not expected. It took courage for young Stephen to not back down and share the gospel right before he was stoned. It took courage for Daniel to pray when a law was passed that no one could pray to any god but to the leader of Babylon. It took courage for Shadrach, Meshach, and Abednego to not bow down before the golden image of the king when everybody else was. And we need that courage today. Now, I got to warn you. If you speak up for what is true, you might get canceled or worse. But stand up for what is true. Have courage. That's what Jesus said to Paul. That's what he says to you. Have courage. Have courage in the place where you're at right now. Don't back down from what you know is true.
0: Pastor Greg Laurie will have the second half of his message in just a moment.
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2: Unable to walk. And he says to him, be of good courage. Your sins are forgiven. Now, the guy was probably thinking, well, I'm glad my sins are forgiven, but I'd actually like to walk. That was kind of why I was brought here to you. And there's a protest among the religious leaders who can forgive sins, but God alone. Oh, I hear what you guys are saying. Jesus says, but just so you know that I, the Son of Man, have the power to forgive sins, I say, your sins are forgiven and get up and walk. And that man got up and walked, but Jesus used this phrase, be of good courage to him. And this is the thing we remember. The forgiveness of Christ brought courage to that man. And we can be crippled by our sins, unable to walk, unable to move, unable to do anything. You know, we fail and we say, I'm a failure. I should just stop praying. I shouldn't even read the Bible anymore or go to church. That's the devil lying to you. Jesus says, be of good courage. Your sins are forgiven you. You know, in the book of Revelation, we read about those believers that come through the tribulation period and they're martyred. And it says they overcame Satan by the blood of the Lamb, the word of their testimony, and they loved not their lives until the death. But they overcame them by the blood of the Lamb. So when you've sinned, you go to God and you say, Lord, forgive me of my sin. And you put your sin in your past and walk into your future with courage because Christ has forgiven you. Don't miss this point. Because I know I'm talking to somebody right now who's crippled by their sin. You don't have to be anymore. You can have a fresh start. This phrase, be of good courage, is used of a woman struggling to get to Jesus in a crowd of people. She had this physical ailment, and she reasoned, if I can touch the hem of his garment, I'll be healed. And she reaches through, and she touches him, and Jesus stops and says, who just touched me? Well, the fact is, everyone had touched him. Who touched me? He says, for I perceive that power has gone out of me. And there's a woman, and he says to her, be of good courage. You are made whole. So in this particular case, it was his power that gave her courage. And a lot of times we're afraid to share our faith. We're afraid to speak up for what we believe. But there's a promise in the beginning of the book of Acts that we all looked at together, where it says, you shall receive power after the Holy Spirit has come upon you to be witnesses for me. That same power that was given to the first century, causing them to turn their world upside down, is available for us today in the 21st century to turn our world upside down. His power gives courage. Number three, the third time this phrase is used is when the disciples are on the storm-tossed Sea of Galilee. And they thought they were going to drown. And suddenly they see some form coming to them, walking on the water, and they thought it was a ghost. But it wasn't Casper, it was Christ coming to them. And what does Jesus say to them? He says, be of good courage, it is me, don't be afraid. He put himself between them and the thing that frightened them. Just like a parent would stand in the way of danger. I was with my granddaughter Allie a few months ago, and we were walking along, and there's some guy who has a dog off the leash. And the dog came at us growling and snapping, and Allie's getting very afraid. And I stepped in front of her and I said to this guy very nicely, put a leash on that dog right now. And fortunately, he did it. And then afterwards, she said, Papa, you saved my life. Well, I don't think I saved your life, but thank you for that. But, you know, I just did instinctively what any parent or grandparent would do. You put yourself in the way of the person you're protecting. And that's what Jesus is saying. He's there in the way of whatever is coming our way. So let's review. His forgiveness gives courage. His power gives courage.

courage, and his presence gives courage. Verse 11 again, the Lord stood by him. Paul later wrote that those that he loved had abandoned him. Have you ever felt as though you've been abandoned by your family, by your friends, by someone you trusted? That's how Paul had felt at one point. Everyone's abandoned me. Well, the Lord's with them. The Lord hasn't abandoned him. And remember, when Jesus hung on the cross and bore the sins of humanity, he cried out these words, my God, why have you forsaken me? That is the moment, most believe, that the sins of the world were placed upon Christ, who was dying in our place as a substitute. So what he was describing was reality. He was temporarily forsaken by God, so I will never be forsaken by God. You will never be forsaken by God, because Jesus said, I will never leave you or forsake you. And so I spoke with a man in the hospital on the phone last week, and his vital organs were failing him. And he said, I feel as though God has abandoned me. And I said, God has not abandoned you. He's with you in that hospital room right now. I shared some scripture with him, and we prayed, and he committed his life to Christ. And it was his sister that asked me to call him. And sometimes I'm very reluctant to call people when someone else asks me to call them. Because then I call this person, like, why are you calling me? I don't want to talk to you, right? And but this guy was happy that I called him. And I said, go tell your sister what you've just done. And the sister contacted me and said, my brother just called me. He was all excited. He said he felt the presence of God because he's recommitted his life to Jesus. So that's what the Lord can do. Paul was in a dungeon, but the Lord was with him. Better to be in a dungeon with Jesus than anywhere else without him. Better to be in a storm with Jesus than anywhere else without him. And then here's another point. God knew where Paul was and why he was there. That brought courage as well. Paul, Jesus is saying, buddy, I know you're here, and I'm here with you. I'm standing by your side, because Paul's probably second-guessing his decision. And sometimes we feel like, oh, God's forgotten about me. No, never. He always is aware of us. Maybe I'm talking to somebody right now that is gripped with fear and worry. And the words of Jesus to you are, don't be afraid, be of good courage.

0: important encouragement from a pivotal chapter in the book of Acts. Pastor Greg Laurie titled today's study here on A New Beginning, Christ's Call to Courage. And he'll have a final comment as we close today, so stay tuned. Pastor Greg, maybe courage is exactly what some listening today need.
1: Yeah.
0: Maybe somebody's facing some difficult challenges.
1: Mm-hmm.
0: You know, they don't particularly count themselves as religious, perhaps, but boy, they could sure use some help about now.
1: Yes, sometimes God will let us go through hardship, so he'll get our attention. The psalmist said, "Before I was afflicted, I went astray, but now I have kept your word." So maybe something's happening in your life that's caused you to look up, as in looking up to God, and you're saying, "Help." Listen, that's not a bad place to be. In fact, that's a really good place to be. It's been said when you get to the end of yourself, you get to the beginning of God. Do you feel like you're at the end of yourself right now? Then why don't you pray? In fact, I would like to lead you in a prayer. Maybe you've never prayed before. You don't even know how to start praying. That's okay. Prayer is just talking to God. Let me lead you in a simple prayer. You could pray it after me, in fact. And this is a prayer where you're asking God to enter into your situation, but more significantly, you're asking Christ to enter into your life. See, that's what being a Christian is. It's having Christ living inside of you. It's a relationship, not some religious thing. So if you would like a relationship with God, if you would like God to walk with you through your times of difficulty, you could pray this prayer after me right now. Just pray these words if you would. Lord Jesus, I'm scared and I need your help. And I'm asking you to enter my life. I'm asking you to forgive me of my sin. I know that you died on the cross for my sin and rose again from the dead. But I want to receive you now as my Savior and my Lord. So I invite you into my life and I choose to follow you from this moment forward. Thank you for hearing this prayer, and thank you for answering this prayer. In Jesus' name I pray. Amen.
0: Amen. And listen, if you have just prayed that prayer along with Pastor Greg, and you've meant those words sincerely, the Lord has heard you and has forgiven you of your sin. And we want to welcome you into the family of God. Now let us help you begin living for the Lord each day. 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
1: Mm-hmm.
0: These milestones are really a great time to look back and see all God has done. You know, what he's done in keeping us free and keeping us safe.
1: Yeah.
0: You know, as the song says, God has shed his grace on us.
1: Mm-hmm.
0: And we're so thankful that we get to speak of God's grace openly on the airwaves in this country.
1: Yeah.
0: And we do. We do. It's part of our mission here at Harvest, to speak of God's grace, his mercy, and his forgiveness. Isn't that right?
1: It's very true. And I don't think we as Americans should ever take our freedom to do what we do for granted. You know, our founding fathers fought a war, the Revolutionary War, so that freedom could be experienced by a nation. Then we fought another war, the Civil War, so everyone would have access to these freedoms and these dreams. And so I think it's very important for us to take full advantage of it. And I'm just thankful that I can go on radio and I can teach the word of God. I can proclaim the gospel without fear of reprisal and tell as many people as possible about Jesus Christ. And just a little side note, you know, when we get to an election, always vote for those candidates that are going to encourage that free speech that we have and those important values that we all hold, like the value and importance of the family, the value of life, the unborn, and so forth. But I just want to say to all the folks out there, thank you for standing with us. Thank you for praying for us. And thank you for investing in our ministry. Because when you do that, you don't just give to us, you in effect give through us to reach other people. So we encourage you to continue in your generosity and investment in this ministry so we can continue to enjoy this great freedom we have as Americans to teach God's word and to proclaim the gospel of Jesus Christ.
0: Yeah, that's right. And we hope people might even consider joining us as a Harvest Partner. What exactly is a Harvest Partner?
1: Yes, Harvest Partner is somebody that stands with us on a regular basis, even a monthly basis. Some give more, some give less, but a Harvest Partner says, I'll keep giving on a consistent basis. And the reason that's important is, when we know we have those consistent supporters, our Harvest Partners, it enables us to make decisions about new places to go to, new places to air our broadcast in. So they play a crucial role. So I encourage you to become a Harvest Partner. So let's tell them how to do that.
0: Yeah, it's very easy. Just grab your phone and call 1-800-821-3300. We can take care of all the details quickly while we have you on the phone. 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Or write A New Beginning, Box 4000, Riverside, California, 92514. 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Well, next time, more insights on how we should take courage when trials and opposition threaten to bring our Christian growth to a standstill. But before we go, Pastor Greg comes back with these final words.
1: I have this these little trackers. I think they call them AirTags, made by Apple. And you can put them in your wallet or, in your briefcase or your purse or wherever. And if you lose it, you can find it. So I misplaced my wallet. So I pull out that Find My Wallet, and I'm looking. And finally, I realize it's like 1 foot from me because it was under my backpack, I think, which is kind of embarrassing, but it worked. Well, God has more sophisticated tech than that. He always knows where you are. As the psalmist said, where shall I flee from your presence? If I go to the heights of heaven, you're there. If I go to the depths of hell, you're there. God is with you and aware of where you are wherever you go.
2: 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Find encouragement here. WAVA.
3: Acronyms appear every day in our conversations. For example, when texting, LOL means laugh out loud, and BFF means best friends forever. Here's an acronym that might help you when praying. ASK. A stands for asking. Jesus said, ask and it will be given to you. S stands for seeking. Jesus said, seek and you will find. K stands for knocking. Jesus said, knock and it will be open to you. Is prayer really as easy as Jesus makes it sound? It is if you ask and keep on asking, seek and keep on seeking, knock and keep on knocking. And so the next time you ask, expect Jesus to RSVP.
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3: Acronyms appear every day in our conversations. For example, when texting, LOL means laugh out loud, and BFF means best friends forever. Here's an acronym that might help you when praying. ASK. A stands for asking. Jesus said, ask and it will be given to you. S stands for seeking. Jesus said, seek and you will find. K stands for knocking. Jesus said, knock and it will be open to you. Is prayer really as easy as Jesus makes it sound? It is if you ask and keep on asking, seek and keep on seeking, knock and keep on knocking. And so the next time you ask, expect Jesus to RSVP.
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5: With SRN News, I'm John Scott. President Trump planning to meet with New York City Mayor Zoran Mamdani when Mr. Trump travels to the city for the upcoming UN General Assembly. The meeting set for Monday at Gracie Mansion, the mayor's official residence. Mamdani's communications director says they'll discuss issues affecting the city. Their previous meetings have been cordial. Republican Senator Bernie Moreno says President Trump made a good deal with Venezuela, but acting President Delcy Rodriguez should not be viewed as trustworthy.
6: She has no credibility in her home country. Obviously, she's been somebody who does exactly what we tell her to do. In the case of the last few months since we've liberated Venezuela. But I would caution President Trump. She's not our friend. She's somebody who will tell us what we want to hear, but doesn't always follow the instructions that she commits to or the things that she says she's going to do.
5: Senator Bernie Moreno made those comments on Fox News Sunday. Early results from Russia's first wartime parliamentary election are showing that the main Kremlin party dominating the vote. The tightly controlled balloting was virtually devoid of opposition to President Vladimir Putin's policies and all but certain to cement the Kremlin's dominance. There are new details about a big construction project underway in Washington, D.C.
7: President Trump says the arch he wants to build between the Lincoln Memorial and Arlington National Cemetery would become a top-grade military complex, able to host drones and snipers. The groundbreaking was supposed to have happened sometime this month, but the project has not yet received final approval from the National Capital Area Planning Commission.
5: That's correspondent Laura Winters reporting. This is SRN News.
8: Sticks and stones may break my bones, but words will never hurt me. Whoever said that was terribly naive, or a liar, liar, pants on fire. Few things are more powerful than the words we speak. They can launch wars, ruin marriages, split churches, end friendships, and destroy the self-esteem of a child. The words spoken to Job by his so-called friends tore him to pieces. That's why he cried out, "How long will you torment me and crush me with words?" James compares the tongue to a horse's bit, a ship's rudder, fire, and poison. Sticks and stones may break my bones, but a careless word really hurts.
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10: Take God's word and turn with me to the second chapter of the book of Acts. And we're going to look at the closing passage of the great second chapter of Acts, the day when 3,000 people were born again, birthed into the kingdom of God, and became a part of God's church. So beginning in verse 42 of Acts chapter 2, they devoted themselves to the apostles' teaching and fellowship, to the breaking of bread and the prayers. And awe came upon every soul, and many wonders and signs were being done through the apostles. And all who believed were together and had all things in common. And they were selling their possessions and belongings and distributing the proceeds to all as any had need. And day by day, attending the temple together and breaking bread in their homes, they received their food with glad and generous hearts, praising God and having favor with all the people. And the Lord added to their number day by day those who were being saved. They continued in their walk with God because salvation was just the beginning. It was an amazing beginning when so many came to Christ on the very first day of the church. But now the church continues to know and to grow what they in what they believe and what they are to do for the Lord Jesus Christ. So what does the empowered church look like? I want you to notice several important factors regarding the empowered church. Number one, the empowered church is an established congregation. For it says in verse 42, and they, who is the they? Well, obviously, the they is comprised of those who have been born again, those who have been saved that day and then grew in their faith. In other words, this congregation was established by, with a membership and a partnership in the gospel. They were saved, and that is how you become a member of the church. Has there been a time, a place, a definitive moment in your life when you have received Christ, having repented of your sin, turning from your sin, and trusting in Him? This is absolutely vital. It is critical. It is essential, not only to you, but to the church itself. Notice that when Peter preached, he spoke of those who were called unto salvation. Acts chapter 2, verse 39. For the promise is for you and for your children and for all who were afar off. No, everyone is included. Everyone can come in. Everyone whom the Lord our God calls to Himself. You see, there is a divine side to salvation in which God calls us unto Himself, and therefore you cannot be saved just anytime you choose to be saved. God makes the first move. God takes the first step. God calls us into salvation. God is sovereign. Salvation is of the Lord, and this is the divine prerogative of God as He calls us unto Himself. This is the divine side when God opens the heart, and right now the Spirit of God is at work in people's life, wooing you, bringing you to a place of decision, calling you to faith in Jesus Christ. This is why it is very important that you never resist the work of the Holy Spirit in your life. That you never blaspheme the Spirit of God by saying no and no and no and no. Because what you say no to long enough, you get very good at, and your heart can become hard. And God says, my Spirit will not always strive with man. And it's possible to say no and no and no and no, and so resist the work of the Holy Spirit in your life that finally it would be impossible for you to hear the call of God. That's why the Bible says, if you hear His voice today, do not harden your heart. So there is the divine side, but there's also the human side. And this is in perfect balance in the Scripture. What God does and what we do. We are to respond in faith. We are to respond because God has made it possible for all to come in. And the blood of Jesus Christ, God's Son, is powerful enough, strong enough to cleanse from every sin for everyone. The question is, has your life been transformed? Do you know Jesus? This is how the church is established. Secondly, the empowering church is marked by an enduring dedication. That's why verse 42 says, and they devoted themselves to the apostles' teaching and to fellowship, the breaking of bread, and to prayers. Now, what is the apostles' teaching? Well, obviously, the apostles were instructing believers regarding the Old Testament scriptures. When you read the message of Simon Peter here in chapter 2, it is chock full of scripture. And all of the messages of the book of Acts are full of the Old Testament scriptures. So no doubt they would have been teaching the Old Testament, the Word of God. But not only that, what did Jesus say to the apostles? That they were to make disciples and to teach them what? All the things that I have commanded you. So when the apostles were teaching and instructing these believers, they were talking to them of Jesus, of His life and of His teachings, of what Jesus commanded them to do. Essentially the Gospels, and of course this is before the Gospels had been written down, so they are telling the Gospels. They are teaching the Gospels, so they're instructing them concerning the Gospels. And then of course the apostles were given spiritual illumination and inspiration in order to give the Scriptures and the New Testament, the epistles, the letters of the New Testament were written by the apostles. So in oratorical form, in verbal form, they are giving them the New Testament. So they are teaching them what? The Word of God. Now this is vital to the spiritual health of every believer, and certainly to the health of the church. To know and to grow in the Word of God should be the purpose and the passion of your life. It should be the commitment and the devotion of God's church. I like what Bible teacher and Pastor John MacArthur said about this. He said a believer should count it a wasted day when he does not learn something new from or is not more deeply enriched by the truth of God's Word. Every day, we should dig deeply into the Word of God. They devoted themselves. This is the dedication. The fact is, many are out of church today and have dropped out of the fellowship of the church because they no longer are focused on God's Word in their life. And church is a casual, convenient experience for them. But look at the difference of these believers then and so many of us who claim the name of Christ today. They were passionate. They were fired up. They were committed to the Word of God and growing in their faith in Him. I would challenge you to be a student of the Word of God and continued in the Word of God. There is a vast indifference and sometimes ignorance of the Word of God among those who profess the name of Christ. Commit yourself to the study of the Word of God, and not just for your head's sake, but for your heart's sake. I know there's some people who say, well, I don't need all that doctrine. I don't need all that teaching. You know, Jesus is enough for me. Well, Jesus is enough, but it is Jesus who taught us to dig deeply into His truth and in His Word. And when so many are coming at us today with vain religion and false philosophies of life, we need to know what we believe and why we believe what we believe. We learn that in the Word of God. This is why we're committed to it.
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10: You see, they not only devoted themselves to God's Word, knowing and growing in God's Word, but experiencing God's presence in their lives on a daily basis. That's why when you read the second chapter of Acts here, that verse 42 tells us that they continued in fellowship and the breaking of bread and prayers, or the prayers. Now, the breaking of bread had to do with eating meals together, and often when they would eat meals together in their homes, they would stop also to share in communion. And most likely, this is illustrative of that experience of communion, of remembering the Lord's death and His resurrection. So they committed to that. And then there was prayer. Prayer is always a privilege and a priority in the church, not a postscript. If you're talking about power in your life, spiritual engagement, if you're talking about the empowered church, you must consider prayer, because prayer invites the presence and the power of God into our lives, into our families, and into our church. If we want God to move in our life, we must pray. Jeremiah 33:3, call unto me, and I will answer you and show you great and mighty things which you do not know. Just stop and remember, think right now, that Almighty God invites you into His presence and promises His provision and power when you pray. These believers were given to prayers. You see, they were not only transformed by truth, but they were tasting, they were touching the presence of God. You notice in verse 42, it says, the prayers. The prayers, there's a definite article there. Now, in churches like ours, our prayers are free-flowing and spontaneous. When we pray, rarely does someone read a prayer, because we are concentrating, of course, always on making sure that our prayers are offered from the heart. But there's a balance to this. And I've discovered that own balance in my life as I have learned not only to write my own prayers as a part of my devotional life, but also to read the prayers that others have offered. The prayers. You see, these early believers were praying the prayers, not only that they prayed spontaneously and extemporaneously from their hearts, but the prayers that were given in the Scripture. God has given us many prayers in the Scripture, both Old Testament and New Testament. And if you want your prayer life to be strengthened, pray the Scriptures. Pray the prayers of the Bible. Pray in the Scriptures themselves. And I've also discovered through the years of my own devotional life, the prayers of others. You can go online and just Google in prayers. Make sure they're biblical prayers. Make sure they're New Testament prayers. Make sure they're prayers given in Jesus' name. But there are many books of prayers and lists of prayers and prayers that you can pray that will strengthen your devotional life and your walk with God. There is so much depth and strength in the prayers that are prayed. So don't you think we may need a little balance? And while we pray from the heart and we pray from our souls, our own words, it is valuable, it is helpful to pray the prayers that we have been given. We want to run so fast from ritual that often we've missed the blessing of the prayers. So they were praying together. And I would encourage you to enrich your prayer life in every way possible. So you see, there is this enduring dedication in the teaching of God's Word and the touching and the tasting of God's presence in the breaking of the bread, in the offering of the prayers. Not only an established congregation, established in Jesus Christ by believers who are baptized in His name, and not only this enduring dedication as they devoted themselves, but there is an enriching participation. For in verse 42, we read the word fellowship. And later on in this same passage, we read of the disciples, verse 44, all who believe were together. Look at it. They were together and had all things in common. They continued in the fellowship. Now, most people don't know what fellowship is. We think that fellowship is coffee in the hallway after church. But fellowship in the Bible is much better than that. It's much deeper than that. It means to hold in common. The word fellowship, koinonia, means to share life together. And of course, our fellowship, according to 1 John, is with God the Father and His Son, Jesus Christ. We have fellowship with God, and therefore we have fellowship with one another. We share a common life, a common Lord, and a common labor, because in reality, fellowship in the church is a shared mission. We share the mission of Christ, and this fellowship is so critical that we are bonded together, that we believe together, that we belong together. Satan desires to disrupt and even to destroy the fellowship of His people. Yet Jesus said we are to be one, one in heart, one in spirit, one in soul, one in faith, the oneness of our participation. And notice in this, they were willing to give that others may have their needs met, and they were willing to serve so that God could reach people and touch people's lives. This was an enriching participation. And I want to encourage you Even as the scriptures in Hebrews 10:25 says, not neglecting to meet together as the habit of some, but encouraging one another. The fellowship of the church. There's nothing like it in all the world. But not only that, the final thing I want you to see in this picture of the church in every generation, this is a cross-generational, from generation to generation experience. See then an expanding celebration. As you read the rest of the passage here, you read of the church together, sharing Christ, worshiping together. But there is a verse here that I want you to note, which is verse 46, which says, and day by day, attending the temple together, that is in public forums, they were still there in the court of the Gentiles, a vast, large place where they could worship together the Lord Jesus Christ. Then the breaking of bread, this fellowship and this communion there in their homes, they received their food with glad and generous hearts. And then he goes on to say that they were praising God and having favor with all of the people. I love this. With joyful spirits and with sincere hearts. The word that is translated in verse 46, generous, is the only time this word is used in the New Testament. And it's a word difficult to translate. It's a word which has its root in the idea of without rocks or without stones. You say, what on earth does that mean, without rocks? Well, of course, this was a seafaring community, and ships would come in, and if it was smooth sailing, it was because there were no rocks. They were without rocks. So there was smooth sailing without rocks. And the idea here is that they were sailing high, wide, and beautiful for the Lord. They were in a groove spiritually. They were focused and they were favored by God. They had it all together and it was all working together. This is the church, a spirit-filled church, empowered, which is growing and joyous and winsome in their witness and sharing and caring and loving and living for Christ, full of Jesus and full of His Spirit. There is liberty in worship. There is a loving fellowship and there is a life-giving witness. There is powerful worship in this church. Worship that is joyous and celebrated and yet filled with awe and reverence. And that's always the balance we need to maintain in our worship. There are times that we can't move. We are so deeply touched by the Spirit of God, just as Mary sat at the feet of Jesus and worshiped Him at His feet. Sometimes we just sit at His feet and worship Him. There are other times we rise in celebration and we stand in honor of His glory and His power in our lives. There's a time to stand, there's a time to sit. The styles of worship are not nearly as important as the heart of worship. If our hearts are joyous in Him, we must make sure that in our worship that it's not all about self-absorption and my personal worship experience, but that it's always about Jesus and honoring Him. And let me remind you that worship is preparation for heaven. We, when we worship God here and now, are getting ourselves ready for the celebration of heaven. That's the church. And there's joy in this. There's excitement in this. And as a result, because this church was healthy, it was reproducing. Because the scripture says they were adding daily those who should be saved. This was a soul-winning church. Their witness was positive and productive in the world. It was with favor in the community. See how they love one another. Just look at how much they love God. This is the church.
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11: We're talking about the power of spiritual engagement. So let me ask you a question. Do you want to be fully engaged and empowered to live the Christian life? I really believe you do, and yet I find so many professed believers in Christ today are disconnected from one of the main sources of encouragement and empowerment, which is the local church. The reason for this can be many, but the fact is many, many Christians aren't having an impact on the world for Christ because they're trying to live the Christian life on their own, in isolation, cut off from a local group of other learning, growing, worshiping Christians. So what about you? Are you actively involved in a local church where Jesus is Lord, where the Word of God is taught, where you can learn and grow in your faith, where you can develop as a disciple, where there you can share your witness with others? I'm not asking whether or not you attend church, but are you spiritually engaged in the life of that church? Are you doing more than just showing up on Sunday mornings? What I'm asking you is whether or not you are connected to the church of the Lord Jesus Christ, and are you a part of making a difference in your community and in the world for Jesus? Just like a balled up fist has more power than one little finger, so do you and I have more power as Christians when we stand in unity together in the name of Christ. A church united is a force to be reckoned with in our generation. In the book of Acts, we read about people who were fully engaged and committed to each other, and therefore they were encouraged and empowered to live the Christian life, and then they turned the world upside down. That's the church of the first century, and I'm praying that the church of the 21st century will be like that church, empowered and making a difference until Jesus comes.
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3: Acronyms appear every day in our conversations. For example, when texting, LOL means laugh out loud, and BFF means best friends forever. Here's an acronym that might help you when praying. ASK. A stands for asking. Jesus said, ask and it will be given to you. S stands for seeking. Jesus said, seek and you will find. K stands for knocking. Jesus said, knock and it will be opened to you. Is prayer really as easy as Jesus makes it sound? It is if you ask and keep on asking, seek and keep on seeking, knock and keep on knocking. And so the next time you ASK, expect Jesus to RSVP.
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3: Acronyms appear every day in our conversations. For example, when texting, LOL means laugh out loud, and BFF means best friends forever. Here's an acronym that might help you when praying. ASK. A stands for asking. Jesus said, ask and it will be given to you. S stands for seeking. Jesus said, seek and you will find. K stands for knocking. Jesus said, knock and it will be opened to you. Is prayer really as easy as Jesus makes it sound? It is if you ask and keep on asking, seek and keep on seeking, knock and keep on knocking. And so the next time you ASK, expect Jesus to RSVP.
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5: With SRN News, I'm John Scott. President Trump plans to meet with New York City Mayor Zoran Mamdani, when Mr. Trump travels to the city for the upcoming UN General Assembly. The meeting set for Monday at Gracie Mansion, the mayor's official residence. Mamdani's communications directors say they'll discuss issues affecting the city. Their previous meetings have been cordial. A U.S. Immigration and Customs Enforcement officer shot and wounded a man in Austin, Texas, where anti-ICE protesters had gathered for hours. The Austin police chief said the man was in serious but stable condition. The 28-year-old Venezuelan man was in the country illegally. 18 suspects who were arrested in the July 2021 killing of Haitian President Jovenel Moïse are being extradited to the U.S. The suspects will be facing trial in Florida. This is SRN News.
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3: 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Here's an acronym that might help you when praying. ASK. A stands for asking. Jesus said, ask and it will be given to you. S stands for seeking. Jesus said, seek and you will find. K stands for knocking. Jesus said, knock and it will be opened to you. Is prayer really as easy as Jesus makes it sound? It is if you ask and keep on asking, seek and keep on seeking, knock and keep on knocking. And so the next time you ASK, expect Jesus to RSVP.
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3: 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Here's an acronym that might help you when praying. ASK. A stands for asking. Jesus said, ask and it will be given to you. S stands for seeking. Jesus said, seek and you will find. K stands for knocking. Jesus said, knock and it will be opened to you. Is prayer really as easy as Jesus makes it sound? It is if you ask and keep on asking, seek and keep on seeking, knock and keep on knocking. And so the next time you ASK, expect Jesus to RSVP.
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3: 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Here's an acronym that might help you when praying. ASK. A stands for asking. Jesus said, ask and it will be given to you. S stands for seeking. Jesus said, seek and you will find. K stands for knocking. Jesus said, knock and it will be opened to you. Is prayer really as easy as Jesus makes it sound? It is if you ask and keep on asking, seek and keep on seeking, knock and keep on knocking. And so the next time you ASK, expect Jesus to RSVP.
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15: 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It's the peace that comes when you know your sins are forgiven you. And this comes not because of some psychological gyration that you go through down here. 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
15: This is a faithful saying, and it's worthy of all acceptance, that Christ Jesus came into the world to save sinners. And that is a very important verse of Scripture, that he came into the world to save sinners. He didn't come in as the greatest teacher. He was that. He didn't come in to set an example. He did that. But he came into the world to save sinners. And when you give a testimony, make sure you tell the folk not how wonderful you are today and all of your accomplishments. You tell them that you were a sinner and that Christ saved you. That's the important thing.
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15: Therefore, brethren, we were comforted over you in all our affliction and distress by your faith, for now we live if we stand fast in the Lord. We live here means that as believers, we enjoy life. And even in trouble, you can enjoy it. And that's not easy to do, my friend. But Peter made that statement, "Beloved, think it not strange concerning the fiery trial that shall try you as though some strange thing happened unto you, but rejoice." Friend, you can't lose being a Christian, even if you have trouble. It's going to work out for your good. You can always be sure of that.
14: Get more solid Bible teaching at Through the Bible, ttb.org. Got a minute for a good word? Here's Dr. J. Vernon McGee with Through the Bible.
15: Now, no individual Israelite ever called God Father. He was a father to the nation. And he called Israel my son, but he never called David his son. He says, David my servant. He never called Moses his son. He called him Moses my servant. It's only in this day of grace, how wonderful it is, how privileged we are today, to as many as received him, that is the Lord Jesus, to them, those that receive Christ, the right, the exousion power to become the sons of God, to those that don't do any more nor less than just simply trust in his name. Oh, is he your savior today from sin? If he is, you're not only a saved sinner, you're a son of God.
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15: Every person preaches by his life some message. 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And that's one of the reasons that we've got a lot of young kids out on the highways and byways and streets and alleys of this world today is they looked at mama and dad at home and they didn't like what they saw and they took to the highway. Oh, my friend, may I say to you, the greatest sermon you'll ever preach and I'll ever preach is by the life that we live.
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15: In the world, ye shall have trouble, but be of good cheer. I've overcome the world. Be of good cheer in trouble? Yes. My friend, many of God's children are learning and knowing what trouble is. He didn't say that we would miss the storm. Fact of the matter is, he said we would go through the storm, all the storms of life. The thing he did say very definitely and dogmatically, he said we were going to make the harbor, because any little boat that he's on board isn't going to the bottom of the Sea of Galilee. It's going to the other side, and we're in the process of going to the other side.
14: 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Need a word from God? Here's Through the Bible's Minute with McGee.
15: Knowing, brethren, beloved, your election of God. Now, maybe you don't like it, but that's the way it happened. And God's running this universe. Instead of getting a little placard and starting around and protesting today, why don't you fall down on your face before him and thank him that he even brought you into existence, that he's given you the opportunity as a free moral agent to make a decision for him, and his invitation still goes out.

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2: 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It's impossible to please Him. 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Therefore, good works cannot produce salvation, but salvation can produce good works. And Paul makes it very clear how we are saved in Ephesians 2, 8 and 10. For by grace are ye saved through faith, and that not of yourselves, it's the gift of God, not of works, lest any man should boast. For we are His workmanship, created in Christ Jesus unto good works, which God hath before ordained that we should walk in it.
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5: 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When some of his former friends found out, they showed up at his home. They told him he could be an atheist, but not a Christian. They gave him 24 hours to recant or be killed. Allowing him one phone call, the student called his pastor, who prayed for him and reminded him of his eternal reward. The young man declared he would share the good news of Christ with his former friends and remain faithful. He was executed the next day. 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
1: The believer needs to be established in his work down here. You see, today, it's rather deceitful, and you deceive yourself and others when you talk about how much you love the coming of the Lord, and you don't study his word, and it doesn't manifest itself in your life, and it doesn't make you work. You see, if you really believe Christ is coming, you're really going to be busy. You're going to work for him because you're going to give an account to him. And if he's going to be here tomorrow, I want to be busy today. And you won't have your nose pressed against the window looking for him to come or always looking up into heaven. You're going to be looking around you, doing the work of the Lord down here. That's the greatest proof that you believe in his coming.
0: 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Here's Through the Bible's Minute with McGee.
1: The Holy Spirit today is in the world, and he alone can convict. And therefore, I want the word of God here to go out, not just in word only, and I want it to go out like that, the fact of the word. That's important, but it needs no embellishment. It just needs to be given out, and it needs to communicate meaningfully to the hearts and lives. If you're an unsaved person, if you listen, friend, Jesus Christ can transform your heart and life, change you from an unbeliever and a lost sinner to become a son of God. And friends, that's the greatest miracle that can take place this day, and there's nothing quite like it.
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1: Love is not affection. It seeks the welfare of another here. And the end was, love was not an end in itself, that they might develop a character of holiness. And here's a statement I've given you before. If you were tried in court for being a Christian, would there be enough evidence to convict you? Because we're going to appear before him, and he's going to judge our works. Let me mention something else. It may terrify you, but let's mention, he's also going to judge our character as believers. Now, this is to see whether we receive a reward or not. My Christian friend, what kind of life are you living today? That's important.
0: 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Here's Through the Bible's Minute with McGee.
1: We forgot that any nation or any church or any individual fall from the inside. It's not what happens on the outside, but it's what happens on the inside. And you can't glory today in riches, and you can't glory today in power, and you can't glory today in wisdom. And we have had a brain trust in Washington now too long. We need somebody up there who knows something other than the present godless philosophy. We need somebody who knows God and is willing to stand on his two feet and says that he knows God. That's the great need in this country today, is a return to God.
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2: 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There was no smell, and it turned out...
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2: You know, flowers can look so real, but have no life. Just like so many folks who look like they really belong to Jesus Christ, but there's no life there. Jesus described people who would come before him on Judgment Day with lots of Christian credentials, but no real faith. He says that he will tell them that he never knew them. That's why the Bible says to examine yourself to see whether you are in the faith. The time to realize that you don't really know him is now. You can avoid being turned away by acknowledging what Jesus did on the cross for you, being real and honest about your sin, and wanting Jesus to take over your life as your Savior in your heart. We'd love to help you get started. 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
1: Finally, brethren, pray for us that the Word of the Lord may have free course and be glorified, even as it is with you, and that we may be delivered from unreasonable and wicked men, for all men have not faith. What he's saying here is this: the Word enables the believer to walk before the wicked world. The Word establishes a believer in his walk. And now he says, finally, brethren, pray for us. Prayer is something that all believers should do, and every work, if it is to succeed, is to have prayer back of it.
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1: My friend, today you say you're a Christian. What do you mean by that? Oh, I've trusted Christ. Trusted him for what? I trusted him as my Savior. He's done so much for me. Fine, I'm glad to hear that. But did he save you from sin? Remember, he died on the cross to save you from sin, not to give you a new personality or make you a millionaire. He died to save you from sin. He was delivered for our offenses. And we were very offensive to God, by the way. Are you saved, friend? That's important today.
0: 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Got a minute for a good word? Here's Dr. J. Vernon McGee with Through the Bible.
1: Now, you see, these three words, love and mercy and grace, are a little trinity. Love is that in God which existed before he would care to exercise mercy or grace. God was love. That's his nature. It's his attribute. Now, mercy is that in God which provided for the need of sinful man. And grace is that also in him which acts freely to save, because all the demands of holiness has been satisfied. So that God, because he's merciful, you can come to him, and by his grace, he'll save you. You don't have to bring anything.
0: 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Ready for some good news? Here's Through the Bible.
1: Now, our Lord Jesus Christ himself, and God even our Father, which hath loved us, and hath given us everlasting consolation and good hope through grace, comfort your hearts and establish you in every good word and work. Now, he's to comfort your hearts. The Word of God will comfort you, and it will edify you. That is the important thing. And establish you means you'll get rooted and grounded in the Word of God. You won't be carried away by every wind of doctrine. You won't be going out after every fad today. We need to be established in the faith.
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1: As you trusted Christ, the Holy Spirit did several wonderful things for you. He made you a child of God. Now you want to live for God. He also indwells you. If any man have not the Spirit of Christ, he's none of his. So if you don't have the Holy Spirit, then you're not a Christian yet. You become a Christian by trusting Christ, and then you're indwelt by the Holy Spirit. You don't have to ask Him in, because He's there to take the things of Christ and show them unto you. Then you're baptized by the Holy Spirit. That means that you have now been put in the body of believers, the church, and you're in Christ.
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8: 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He wrote, "Pastor Jeffress, for the past 42 months, I've been incarcerated in federal prison. I've been able to hear your teaching every morning during my exercise time. Prior to being imprisoned, I was depressed and discouraged, and I felt that my life was a waste. Well, through God's amazing grace, my marriage has been healed, and my relationship with my sons is flourishing. Thank you for your ministry." Isn't that an encouragement?
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12: With SRN News, I'm John Scott. An ICE officer involved in a shooting this afternoon in Austin, Texas. Correspondent Richard Boyd reports.
13: The shooting happened when ICE stopped a Toyota driven by a reportedly wanted illegal alien. A confrontation followed and shots were fired. The detainee was hit and is being treated in a nearby hospital and is expected to survive. Apparently, no ICE or other law enforcement were injured. Richard Boyd reporting.
12: Yemen's Houthis say they attacked sensitive sites in the Saudi capital Riyadh on Saturday with missiles and drones, hours after flames and a large plume of smoke were seen near the city's main airport. Saudi Arabia had sent alerts overnight warning of potential danger around Riyadh amid an escalation in attacks by the Houthis in the kingdom. Ukrainian forces firing more than 1,000 drones at Russia overnight, including hundreds that were launched toward Moscow, as the Kremlin was wrapping up the third and last day of its parliamentary elections. There have been damage to the Moscow oil refinery, reportedly. Forecasters keeping an eye on several tropical weather systems.
14: Tropical storm Faye has formed in the North Atlantic, but there are no coastal watches, warnings, or threats to land as of yet. The National Hurricane Center reports Faye is about 450 miles southwest of the Azores with 45-mile-per-hour winds. But forecasters expect wind shear and dry air will weaken the storm before it becomes a threat to the coastal U.S. Meanwhile, in the Pacific, Tropical Storm Otis southwest of the Baja Peninsula is expected to strengthen into a hurricane. Some meteorologists are more worried about a tropical disturbance in Vest 99E. Fueled by a strong El Nino, the thunderstorm system could bring heavy rain and winds to Puerto Vallarta and Mazatlan before dumping moisture in New Mexico, Arizona, or Colorado later this week. I'm Jennifer King.
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15: Acronyms appear every day in our conversations. For example, when texting, LOL means laugh out loud, and BFF means best friends forever. Here's an acronym that might help you when praying. ASK. A stands for asking. Jesus said, ask and it will be given to you. S stands for seeking. Jesus said, seek and you will find. K stands for knocking. Jesus said, knock and it will be opened to you. Is prayer really as easy as Jesus makes it sound? It is if you ask and keep on asking, seek and keep on seeking, knock and keep on knocking. And so the next time you ASK, expect Jesus to RSVP.
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0: in need of God.
1: So many try to adorn their lives with the things of this world, but are so empty on the inside. Pastor Greg Laurie says happiness lies in the opposite direction.
2: The Bible is counter to all the things the culture tells us. Jesus says, humble yourself, lose yourself, and you'll find

0: eager to buy, we're eager to buy them because they'll make us happy, right? Like a new car. Oh, yeah. If that really satisfied us, everyone would still be driving the first new car they ever bought. But people only keep their new cars about 8 years on average. Okay, so let's decode this mystery. How can we find real happiness? Well, today on A New Beginning, Pastor Greg Laurie brings us a message on happiness. Jesus addressed that subject in his Sermon on the Mount.
1: God wants you to be happy. I don't think that's the view many people have of God. They think that he is just the ultimate party crasher. He's out to rain in your parade. He's out to make your life miserable. Nothing could be further from the truth. The fact is, God wants you to be happy. But we have to come to this. God's definition is probably different than our definition of happiness. And it's laid out before us here in the greatest sermon ever preached, the Sermon on the Mount. Now, the Sermon on the Mount begins with what we often call the Beatitudes. They've been described as the beautiful attitudes, or attitudes that should be. Another way you could sum them up is the be happy attitudes. Each beatitude begins with the word blessed. The word blessed is interchangeable with the word happy. All right? So, basically, Jesus is saying, if you want to be happy, be these things and do these things. All right? So let's read them together. We're going to read Matthew chapter 5, verse 2 down to verse 9. Then he opened his mouth and taught them, that would be the disciples, saying, blessed are the poor in spirit, for theirs is the kingdom of heaven. Blessed are they that mourn, for they shall be comforted. Blessed are the meek, for they shall inherit the earth. Blessed are they who hunger and thirst for righteousness, for they shall be filled. Blessed are the merciful, for they shall obtain mercy. Blessed are the pure in heart, for they shall see God. Blessed are the peacemakers, for they shall be called the sons of God. Point number one. God wants you to be blessed and happy. God wants you to be blessed and happy. There was a blessing that the priests were to pronounce over the people of Israel. And they would say, the Lord bless you. The Lord keep you and make his face shine upon you and be gracious unto you. The Lord turn his face towards you and give you peace. God wants to bless you. Let me take it a step further. God loves to bless you. Sometimes we think God is stingy. He's holding back his blessings. Do you know a stingy person? No, you can't have that. Do you know a generous person? Yes, you can have that and even more. God is generous, not stingy. God loves to bless you. Bringing me to point number two, happy people are humble people. Happy people are humble people. Now, this has been wrongly understood to be saying, blessed are the poor. This is not what Jesus said. He said, blessed are the poor in spirit. There is no blessedness in being rich or poor in and of itself. The Bible does not commend poverty, nor does it condemn wealth. It does say the love of money is the root of all kinds of evil. People sometimes say, the Bible says money is the root of all evil. I don't know what Bible you're reading, but my Bible doesn't say that. My Bible says the love of money is the root of all kinds of evil, which while some have coveted after they've erred from the faith. Money's neutral. Money can be good. Money can help. Money can do things for the kingdom of God. Money can be problematic. It can even be evil. It can destroy a person's life. It all depends on your attitude toward it. What Jesus says is, blessed are the poor in spirit. What does this mean? Blessed is the man, blessed is the woman, happy is the person who sees himself as they really are, lost, hopeless, and destitute, and desperately in need of God. That's what it means to be poor in spirit. So you have to see yourself for who you are. You have to see yourself as a sinner who really needs a savior. And this is hard for some people, to call themselves what they are, to see themselves as they are. I mean, this is counter to culture today. We're told things like, you're more than enough. Self-love is the greatest love. You're a winner. At our games for our children, we don't keep score because everyone's a winner. Everyone is not a winner. There are losers in life. We're not all that in a bag of chips, as some think. Self-love is not the greatest love. You are not more than enough. You need help. You're a sinner, as I am, as we all are. General Naaman is the perfect example of this. Now, General Naaman from Syria was a leper. And he had a maid who was a Jewish woman that worked for him. And she told him about a wonder-working prophet in Israel that could pray for him. So he went to Israel to meet this prophet, Elisha. And he pulled up at the home of Elisha, probably in a beautiful chariot, surrounded by bodyguards, covered in gleaming armor. He was quite a spectacle, General Naaman. And he demanded to see Elisha. Elisha doesn't even answer the door. He sends a servant out, a guy named Gehazi. Hey, how's it going, Naaman? The prophet says, go immerse yourself in the Jordan River 7 times and you'll be healed. Nice to see you. Bye. Boom, shuts the door. Naaman's like, wait, hello? Do you know who I am? I'm not going to go to the Jordan River. That's a dirty river. We have better rivers back in Syria. I'll just go home. One of his associates said, hey, you know, it's worth a try. I mean, you've got nothing to lose. Well, General Naaman didn't want to immerse himself in any river because that meant he had to take his armor off and reveal his true condition. I don't think most of his soldiers knew he was a leper. Leprosy was a horrible, disfiguring disease. So as he took off his helmet, maybe for the first time, for many of them to see, and took off his breastplate, they could see the disfiguring effects of leprosy. He had to humble himself and go down into that dirty little Jordan River. And he immersed himself the first time, came up still a leper. Immersed himself again, still a leper. 3, 4, 5, 6 times, still a leper. He goes down the 7th time, comes up completely healed of his leprosy. The Bible says his skin was like that of a little baby. Have you ever looked at a baby's skin? So amazing. So perfect. Have you ever looked at your skin? Through a magnifying mirror? It's horrifying. Horrifying. You know, I'll shave and I'll think I did a good job. Then I'll look in the magnifying mirror. I miss spots. That's such an old man thing. But then you see all the flaws and the blemishes and the effects of age, etc. But you see, he had to humble himself and peel off his armor and admit his real condition. Blessed are the poor in spirit. Blessed are those that see themselves as they really are. Oh, we can spend a life chasing after happiness and never finding it. We say, I need to find myself. I'm leaving this marriage. I'm not happy anymore. I need to find myself. Oh, shut up. You want to find yourself? Jesus says, lose yourself. Deny yourself. The Bible is counter to all the things the culture tells us. Jesus says, humble yourself, lose yourself. And you'll find yourself. The Bible tells us, humble yourself under the mighty hand of God, and he'll exalt you in due time. If you want to find true happiness, you must be poor in spirit. See yourself as you really are.
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1: 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Hey, everybody, Greg Laurie. And I've been to Israel many times, and I've led a lot of tours, and I have to say that's absolutely true. Listen, when you're walking on the same stones that Jesus himself walked on, well, that's something that's enriching to your faith. It's not just a travel experience. 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Think of it this way. It's a vacation with a purpose. And we're going to be taking a tour of Israel April 6th to 15th, 2027. 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
2: 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Well, we're considering the Beatitudes today, part of the Lord's Sermon on the Mount. 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
1: Beatitude number 2, point number 3. Happy people are, I'll put in quotes, unhappy people. Happy people are unhappy people. Point number 1, happy people are humble people. Number 2, happy people are unhappy people. Verse 4, blessed are they that mourn, for they shall be comforted. You could also translate this, happy are the unhappy. What? That doesn't make any sense to us. So to be happy, I need to be sad? Yes. In this way, you have to see yourself as you really are. I'm a sinner who needs a savior, and I'm sorry for what I've done, and I want to change, so I mourn over my condition. Listen, better to mourn now and laugh later than to laugh now and mourn later. Some people, all they want to do is laugh. All they want to do is get drunk and party and laugh and laugh and laugh. They don't even know what they're laughing at. Everything's funny to a drunk. But really, what is that all about? Solomon went on a sin binge, basically trying everything the world has to offer. And he said in Ecclesiastes 2, when I said, come on, let's give pleasure a try. Let's look for the good things in life. But I found it was meaningless. Solomon says, it's silly to be laughing all the time. What good does it do to only seek pleasure? You know, some people, they suppress tears. They should be crying, and instead they're laughing. Before he died of AIDS, Freddie Mercury, the lead singer of Queen, recorded a song called Party. And in the song, he sings, quote, we were up all night singing and giving a chase. The next morning, everybody was hungover. And then in the refrain, he repeatedly implores his party mates to come back and play, end quote. But see, here's the problem. There comes a time when the party's over. All the laughing is behind you, and it really has led to nothing. It's better to be sad over your condition, because the Bible says in 2 Corinthians 7:10, the kind of sorrow God wants us to experience leads us away from sin and results in salvation. There's no regret for that kind of sorrow, but worldly sorrow, which lacks repentance, results in spiritual death. In other words, hey, I'm sorry, and I'm sorry enough to stop. See, the problem is we will minimize sin. We'll say things like, well, God loves me and accepts me as I am. Hey, man, don't judge my journey. Right? Well, God does love you, and he does accept you as you are, but he wants to change you, and he wants you to repent of your sin, and he wants you to come into a right relationship with him. When the prodigal son was away from his father, he was sad. When he returned to his father in repentance, he was glad. That brings us to point number 4. A happy person will be a meek person. A happy person will be a meek person. Blessed are the meek. Now, meekness is not celebrated in our culture, maybe because we don't understand what it is. For starters, meekness is not weakness. The best definition of meekness is power under constraint. It describes the breaking of a powerful stallion. So when you climb on a beautiful horse, how many of you love to ride horses? I prefer horsepower. I like a throttle. And I decide when it starts and when it stops. Because I was on a horse once that wouldn't stop. And that's kind of a scary process. Like, where's the emergency brake on this animal, right? So the idea is that you're breaking the horse, as they say. The horse is submitting its will. It's not that it's lost its will. It's not that it's not stronger than you, but it has surrendered its will to the rider. So when the Bible talks of meekness, it doesn't mean I'm weak. It means I know who's in charge, and I've surrendered my will over to his. But in our culture, we celebrate revenge. You know, there are these films out with Liam Neeson called Taken, right? Taken. There's 3 Taken films. What if they came out with a 4th film in the Taken series? But it was different. Taken. turning over a new leaf. And in the film, Liam Neeson picks up the phone and he says, I have a particular set of skills. Skills that make me a nightmare for a person like you. I will pursue you. I will find you. And I will forgive you. Who would watch that?
3: That sounds good.
1: I will forgive you and give you a quick hug.
3: Wait.
1: No, you kill them. But before you kill them, you beat them mercilessly. And that's the movie I want to see, in slow-mo, preferably. But this is what the Bible is saying. It's forgiving. One of the best examples of meekness and forgiveness in the Bible is the story of Joseph, sold by his brothers into slavery, ultimately exalted to a powerful position where he could have had them all summarily executed, but instead he forgives them. That is what meekness is. But the ultimate example of meekness is Jesus himself. He laid down everything for us and willingly went to the cross and died in our place. And the only autobiographical statement ever Jesus gave, he said in Matthew 11:29, I am meek and lowly in heart. Does that mean Jesus was weak? Of course not. He was the strongest man who ever lived. With just a word, he could destroy his enemies. When they arrested him in the Garden of Gethsemane, he said, who are you looking for? They said, Jesus of Nazareth. He said, I am. And the Bible says they all fell backwards. It's like dominoes. I am. Those are the words of God from Mount Sinai to Moses. I am that I am. Jesus could have said, I am. And you were. By the end. Do that in slow motion. But he did not act in that way. He laid his life down for us. And so do you have this attitude in your life right now? Are you a happy person? The only way you can be a happy person is to be a person who knows God.

0: Pastor Greg Laurie is bringing us a good look at happiness, the real source of happiness, the real pathway of happiness from the pages of Scripture. And there's more to come here on A New Beginning. So can you say you're a happy person, happy as the Bible defines it? Have you come into a relationship with Jesus and had your sins forgiven and your eternal life secured? Pastor Greg, maybe there's somebody listening who isn't sure that they have come to the Lord in that way. What would you say to them?
1: I would say that God is just a prayer away. You know, it doesn't take years to become a Christian. It doesn't take months. Frankly, it doesn't even take hours. It can happen so quickly. It just starts with you saying to God, I know I'm a sinner. I know that you love me. I know that you sent Jesus to die on the cross for my sin and pay for those sins and then to rise again from the dead, and I want him to come into my life. So here's my question to you. Have you done that yet? Because Jesus, who did die on that cross and rose again from the dead 3 days later, is alive and standing at the door of your life right now, and he's knocking. And he's saying, if you'll hear my voice and open the door, I will come in. Would you like your sin forgiven? Would you like to know that when you die, you will go to heaven? Do you want Christ to come into your life right now? If so, why don't you just stop whatever it is you're doing and pray this prayer with me? You could pray it out loud. You can pray it in the quietness of your own heart. But pray this prayer to God. Say, Lord Jesus, I know that I am a sinner, but I know that you are the Savior who died on the cross for my sin and rose again from the dead. I'm sorry for my sin, and I turn from it now, and I choose to follow you from this moment forward. I ask all of this in Jesus' name. Amen. Listen, if you just prayed that prayer, the Bible promises that God has heard your prayer and has answered that prayer. The Bible says that if we will confess our sin, he's faithful and just to forgive us our sin and cleanse us from all unrighteousness. So, God bless you. You've made the right decision, the decision to follow Jesus Christ.
0: Yeah, that's right. 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
2: Okay.
0: It goes, I have been a Harvest partner for many years now and see the impact you've made on many people who've become Christians. I am in awe. I thank the Lord for the continued successful ministry of Harvest on a daily basis. Thank you, Pastor Greg, for being used by God to change my life and redirect my paths. Your example of Christianity has been so consistent. Mm. Isn't that encouraging that she says those nice things, but also that she believes enough in this ministry to become a Harvest partner? What is a Harvest partner?
1: Well, a Harvest partner is somebody that gives to our ministry on a regular basis, even on a monthly basis. And what I really appreciate about this listener, and if that person happens to be listening, let me just say to you personally, thank you so much. But what I really appreciated was when she said, I've been doing it for years.
0: Mm.
1: And you know what? I also want to say this to this person or any person that supports us in this way. You share in the fruit of what we are doing.
0: Mm-hmm.
1: There's an interesting story in the life of David where he was going against his enemy with his army. They were tired from battle. And a bunch of them said, we just can't go into battle. And his army was already relatively small. They said, we're going to have to sit this one out. Well, the remaining soldiers went into battle. The Lord blessed and they were victorious. And when they returned with the spoils of the battle, those who had fought said, don't give any to those people that sat this out. Well, the fact is those folks who had sat it out on this occasion had fought in previous battles. And David said, hey, no, those that tarry by the stuff, that's King James, those that hang out by our possessions, share in this as well. And, you know, the reward, the blessing goes to all those who participate. It goes to all of us that believe in the power of the gospel. So when you give, you're part of the team. You're making it possible for us to reach more people with the gospel. So would you tarry by this stuff, to put it in King James vernacular? Would you invest in our ministry? And then we pray that you will share in the reward of what God is doing as well. As Paul said, it's fruit to your account, spiritual fruit to your account, laying up for yourself treasures in heaven. So prayerfully consider becoming a harvest partner today.
0: Yeah, that's right. And we can take your call right now. 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Well, next time, Pastor Greg brings us more from the Lord's insight on where happiness can be found. 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
3: 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Here's an acronym that might help you when praying. ASK. A stands for asking. Jesus said, ask and it will be given to you. S stands for seeking. Jesus said, seek and you will find. K stands for knocking. Jesus said, knock and it will be opened to you. Is prayer really as easy as Jesus makes it sound? It is if you ask and keep on asking, seek and keep on seeking, knock and keep on knocking. And so the next time you ASK, expect Jesus to RSVP.
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3: Acronyms appear every day in our conversations. 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Here's an acronym that might help you when praying. ASK. A stands for asking. Jesus said, ask and it will be given to you. S stands for seeking. Jesus said, seek and you will find. K stands for knocking. Jesus said, knock and it will be opened to you. Is prayer really as easy as Jesus makes it sound? It is if you ask and keep on asking, seek and keep on seeking, knock and keep on knocking. And so the next time you ASK, expect Jesus to RSVP.
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5: News. I'm John Scott. Yemen's Houthis say they attacked sensitive sites in the Saudi capital Riyadh on Saturday with missiles and drones hours after flames and a large plume of smoke were seen near the city's main airport. While the Iranian-backed Houthis have launched repeated attacks against Saudi Arabia since July, Saturday appeared to be their first reported strike on Riyadh. An Immigration and Customs Enforcement officer shot and wounded a man during a traffic stop in Austin, Texas, prompting an immediate law enforcement response and a large protest at that scene. He was taken to the hospital. He's listed in serious but stable condition. Reporters from CNN, MS Now, and Politico have been denied access to the White House. The actions escalated President Trump's long-running efforts to restrict news coverage by journalists because of their coverage, which he called fake news. This is SRN News.
3: Acronyms appear every day in our conversations. For example, when texting, LOL means laugh out loud, and BFF means best friends forever. Here's an acronym that might help you when praying. ASK. A stands for asking. Jesus said, ask and it will be given to you. S stands for seeking. Jesus said, seek and you will find. K stands for knocking. Jesus said, knock and it will be opened to you. Is prayer really as easy as Jesus makes it sound? It is if you ask and keep on asking, seek and keep on seeking, knock and keep on knocking. And so the next time you ASK, expect Jesus to RSVP.
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3: Acronyms appear every day in our conversations. For example, when texting, LOL means laugh out loud, and BFF means best friends forever. Here's an acronym that might help you when praying. ASK. A stands for asking. Jesus said, ask and it will be given to you. S stands for seeking. Jesus said, seek and you will find. K stands for knocking. Jesus said, knock and it will be opened to you. Is prayer really as easy as Jesus makes it sound? It is if you ask and keep on asking, seek and keep on seeking, knock and keep on knocking. And so the next time you ASK, expect Jesus to RSVP.
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7: Take God's word and turn with me to the second chapter of the book of Acts. And we're going to look at the closing passage of the great second chapter of Acts, the day when 3,000 people were born again, birthed into the kingdom of God and became a part of God's church. So beginning in verse 42 of Acts chapter 2, they devoted themselves to the apostles' teaching and fellowship, to the breaking of bread and the prayers. And awe came upon every soul, and many wonders and signs were being done through the apostles. And all who believed were together and had all things in common. And they were selling their possessions and belongings and distributing the proceeds to all as any had need. And day by day, attending the temple together and breaking bread in their homes, they received their food with glad and generous hearts, praising God and having favor with all the people. And the Lord added to their number day by day those who were being saved. They continued in their walk with God, because salvation was just the beginning. It was an amazing beginning when so many came to Christ on the very first day of the church. But now the church continues to know and to grow what they believe and what they are to do for the Lord Jesus Christ. So what does the empowered church look like? I want you to notice several important factors regarding the empowered church. Number one, the empowered church is an established congregation. For it says in verse 42, and they, who is the they? Well, obviously, the they is comprised of those who have been born again, those who have been saved that day and then grew in their faith. In other words, this congregation was established with a membership and a partnership in the gospel. They were saved, and that is how you become a member of the church. Has there been a time, a place, a definitive moment in your life when you have received Christ, having repented of your sin, turning from your sin, and trusting in Him? This is absolutely vital. It is critical. It is essential, not only to you, but to the church itself. Notice that when Peter preached, he spoke of those who were called unto salvation. Acts chapter 2, verse 39. For the promise is for you and for your children and for all who were afar off. No, everyone is included. Everyone can come in. Everyone whom the Lord our God calls to himself. You see, there is a divine side to salvation in which God calls us unto himself, and therefore you cannot be saved just anytime you choose to be saved. God makes the first move. God takes the first step. God calls us into salvation. God is sovereign. Salvation is of the Lord, and this is the divine prerogative of God as he calls us unto himself. This is the divine side when God opens the heart, and right now the Spirit of God is at work in people's life, wooing you, bringing you to a place of decision, calling you to faith in Jesus Christ. This is why it is very important that you never resist the work of the Holy Spirit in your life. That you never blaspheme the Spirit of God by saying no and no and no and no. Because what you say no to long enough, you get very good at, and your heart can become hard. And God says, my Spirit will not always strive with man. And it's possible to say no and no and no and no, and so resist the work of the Holy Spirit in your life that finally it would be impossible for you to hear the call of God. That's why the Bible says, if you hear his voice today, do not harden your heart. So there is the divine side, but there's also the human side. And this is in perfect balance in the Scripture. What God does and what we do. We are to respond in faith. We are to respond because God has made it possible for all to come in. And the blood of Jesus Christ, God's Son, is powerful enough, strong enough to cleanse from every sin for everyone. The question is, has your life been transformed? Do you know Jesus? This is how the church is established. Secondly, the empowering church is marked by an enduring dedication. That's why verse 42 says, and they devoted themselves to the apostles' teaching and to fellowship, the breaking of bread, and to prayers. Now, what is the apostles' teaching? Well, obviously, the apostles were instructing believers regarding the Old Testament scriptures. When you read the message of Simon Peter here in chapter 2, it is chock full of scripture. And all of the messages of the book of Acts are full of the Old Testament scriptures. So no doubt they would have been teaching the Old Testament, the Word of God. But not only that, what did Jesus say to the apostles? That they were to make disciples and to teach them what? All the things that I have commanded you. So when the apostles were teaching and instructing these believers, they were talking to them of Jesus, of his life and of his teachings, of what Jesus commanded them to do. Essentially the Gospels, and of course this is before the Gospels had been written down, so they are telling the Gospels. They are teaching the Gospels, so they're instructing them concerning the Gospels. And then of course the apostles were given spiritual illumination and inspiration in order to give the Scriptures and the New Testament, the epistles, the letters of the New Testament were written by the apostles. So in oratorical form, in verbal form, they are giving them the New Testament. So they are teaching them what? The Word of God. Now this is vital to the spiritual health of every believer and certainly to the health of the church. To know and to grow in the Word of God should be the purpose and the passion of your life. It should be the commitment and the devotion of God's church. I like what Bible teacher and pastor John MacArthur said about this. He said a believer should count it a wasted day when he does not learn something new from or is not more deeply enriched by the truth of God's Word. Every day we should dig deeply into the Word of God. They devoted themselves. This is the dedication. The fact is, many are out of church today and have dropped out of the fellowship of the church because they no longer are focused on God's Word in their life. And church is a casual, convenient experience for them. But look at the difference of these believers then and so many of us who claim the name of Christ today. They were passionate. They were fired up. They were committed to the Word of God and growing in their faith in Him. I would challenge you to be a student of the Word of God, continued in the Word of God. There is a vast indifference and sometimes ignorance of the Word of God among those who profess the name of Christ. Commit yourself to the study of the Word of God, and not just for your head's sake, but for your heart's sake. I know there's some people who say, well, I don't need all that doctrine. I don't need all that teaching. You know, Jesus is enough for me. Well, Jesus is enough, but it is Jesus who taught us to dig deeply into His truth and in His Word. And when so many are coming at us today with vain religion and false philosophies of life, we need to know what we believe and why we believe what we believe. We learn that in the Word of God. This is why we're committed to it.
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3: You see, they not only devoted themselves to God's Word, knowing and growing in God's Word, but experiencing God's presence in their lives on a daily basis. That's why when you read the second chapter of Acts here, that verse 42 tells us that they continued in fellowship and the breaking of bread and prayers, or the prayers. Now, the breaking of bread had to do with eating meals together, and often when they would eat meals together in their homes, they would stop also to share in communion. And most likely, this is illustrative of that experience of communion, of remembering the Lord's death and His resurrection. So they committed to that. And then there was prayer. Prayer is always a privilege and a priority in the church, not a postscript. If you're talking about power in your life, spiritual engagement, if you're talking about the empowered church, you must consider prayer, because prayer invites the presence and the power of God into our lives, into our families, and into our church. If we want God to move in our life, we must pray. Jeremiah 33:3, call unto me, and I will answer you and show you great and mighty things which you do not know. Just stop and remember, think right now, that Almighty God invites you into His presence and promises His provision and power when you pray. These believers were given to prayers. You see, they were not only transformed by truth, but they were tasting, they were touching the presence of God. You notice in verse 42, it says the prayers. The prayers, there's a definite article there. Now, in churches like ours, our prayers are free-flowing and spontaneous. When we pray, rarely does someone read a prayer, because we are concentrating, of course, always on making sure that our prayers are offered from the heart. But there's a balance to this. And I've discovered that own balance in my life as I have learned not only to write my own prayers as a part of my devotional life, but also to read the prayers that others have offered. The prayers. You see, these early believers were praying the prayers, not only that they prayed spontaneously and extemporaneously from their hearts, but the prayers that were given in the Scripture. God has given us many prayers in the Scripture, both Old Testament and New Testament. And if you want your prayer life to be strengthened, pray the Scriptures. Pray the prayers of the Bible. Pray in the Scriptures themselves. And I've also discovered through the years of my own devotional life, the prayers of others. You can go online and just Google in prayers. Make sure they're biblical prayers. Make sure they're New Testament prayers. Make sure they're prayers given in Jesus' name. But there are many books of prayers and lists of prayers and prayers that you can pray that will strengthen your devotional life and your walk with God. There is so much depth and strength in the prayers that are prayed. So don't you think we may need a little balance? And while we pray from the heart and we pray from our souls, our own words, it is valuable, it is helpful to pray the prayers that we have been given. We want to run so fast from ritual that often we've missed the blessing of the prayers. So they were praying together. And I would encourage you to enrich your prayer life in every way possible. So you see, there is this enduring dedication in the teaching of God's Word.

0: Word and the touching and the tasting of God's presence in the breaking of the bread, in the offering of the prayers. Not only an established congregation, established in Jesus Christ by believers who are baptized in His name. And not only this enduring dedication as they devoted themselves, but there is an enriching participation. For in verse 42, we read the word fellowship. And later on in this same passage, we read of the disciples, verse 44, all who believe were together. Look at it. They were together and had all things in common. They continued in the fellowship. Now, most people don't know what fellowship is. We think that fellowship is coffee in the hallway after church. But fellowship in the Bible is much better than that. It's much deeper than that. It means to hold in common. The word fellowship, koinonia, means to share life together. And of course, our fellowship, according to 1 John, is with God the Father and His Son, Jesus Christ. We have fellowship with God, and therefore we have fellowship with one another. We share a common life, a common Lord, and a common labor, because in reality, fellowship in the church is a shared mission. We share the mission of Christ. And this fellowship is so critical that we are bonded together, that we believe together, that we belong together. Satan desires to disrupt and even to destroy the fellowship of his people. Yet Jesus said we are to be one. One in heart, one in spirit, one in soul, one in faith. The oneness of our participation. And notice in this, they were willing to give that others may have their needs met, and they were willing to serve so that God could reach people and touch people's lives. This was an enriching participation. And I want to encourage you, even as the scriptures in Hebrews 10:25 says, not neglecting to meet together as the habit of some, but encouraging one another. The fellowship of the church. There's nothing like it in all the world. But not only that, the final thing I want you to see in this picture of the church in every generation, this is a cross-generational, from generation to generation experience. See then an expanding celebration. As you read the rest of the passage here, you read of the church together, sharing Christ, worshiping together. But there is a verse here that I want you to note, which is verse 46. Which says, and day by day, attending the temple together, that is in public forums, they were still there in the court of the Gentiles, a vast, large place where they could worship together the Lord Jesus Christ. Then the breaking of bread, this fellowship and this communion there in their homes, they received their food with glad and generous hearts. And then he goes on to say that they were praising God and having favor with all of the people. I love this. With joyful spirits and with sincere hearts. The word that is translated in verse 46, generous, is the only time this word is used in the New Testament. And it's a word difficult to translate. It's a word which has its root in the idea of without rocks or without stones. You say, what on earth does that mean, without rocks? Well, of course, this was a seafaring community, and ships would come in, and if it was smooth sailing, it was because there were no rocks. They were without rocks. So there was smooth sailing without rocks. And the idea here is that they were sailing high, wide, and beautiful for the Lord. They were in a groove spiritually. They were focused, and they were favored by God. They had it all together, and it was all working together. This is the church, a spirit-filled church, empowered, which is growing and joyous and winsome in their witness and sharing and caring and loving and living for Christ, full of Jesus and full of His Spirit. There is liberty in worship. There is a loving fellowship, and there is a life-giving witness. There is powerful worship in this church. Worship that is joyous and celebrated and yet filled with awe and reverence. And that's always the balance we need to maintain in our worship. There are times that we can't move. We are so deeply touched by the Spirit of God, just as Mary sat at the feet of Jesus and worshiped Him at His feet. Sometimes we just sit at His feet and worship Him. There are other times we rise in celebration and we stand in honor of His glory and His power in our lives. There's a time to stand, there's a time to sit. The styles of worship are not nearly as important as the heart of worship. If our hearts are joyous in Him, we must make sure that in our worship that it's not all about self-absorption and my personal worship experience, but that it's always about Jesus and honoring Him. And let me remind you that worship is preparation for heaven. We, when we worship God here and now, are getting ourselves ready for the celebration of heaven. That's the church. And there's joy in this. There's excitement in this. And as a result, because this church was healthy, it was reproducing. Because the scripture says they were adding daily those who should be saved. This was a soul-winning church. Their witness was positive and productive in the world. It was with favor in the community. See how they love one another. Just look at how much they love God. This is the church.
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0: We're talking about the power of spiritual engagement. So let me ask you a question. Do you want to be fully engaged and empowered to live the Christian life? I really believe you do, and yet I find so many professed believers in Christ today are disconnected from one of the main sources of encouragement and empowerment, which is the local church. The reason for this can be many, but the fact is many, many Christians aren't having an impact on the world for Christ because they're trying to live the Christian life on their own, in isolation, cut off from a local group of other learning, growing, worshiping Christians. So what about you? Are you actively involved in a local church where Jesus is Lord, where the Word of God is taught, where you can learn and grow in your faith, where you can develop as a disciple, where you can share your witness with others? I'm not asking whether or not you attend church, but are you spiritually engaged in the life of that church? Are you doing more than just showing up on Sunday mornings? What I'm asking you is whether or not you are connected to the church of the Lord Jesus Christ, and are you a part of making a difference in your community and in the world for Jesus? Just like a balled up fist has more power than one little finger, so do you and I have more power as Christians when we stand in unity together in the name of Christ. A church united is a force to be reckoned with in our generation. In the book of Acts, we read about people who were fully engaged and committed to each other, and therefore they were encouraged and empowered to live the Christian life, and then they turned the world upside down. That's the church of the first century, and I'm praying that the church of the 21st century will be like that church, empowered and making a difference until Jesus comes.
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3: Acronyms appear every day in our conversations. For example, when texting, LOL means laugh out loud, and BFF means best friends forever. Here's an acronym that might help you when praying. ASK. A stands for asking. Jesus said, ask and it will be given to you. S stands for seeking. Jesus said, seek and you will find. K stands for knocking. Jesus said, knock and it will be opened to you. Is prayer really as easy as Jesus makes it sound? It is if you ask and keep on asking, seek and keep on seeking, knock and keep on knocking. And so the next time you ASK, expect Jesus to RSVP.
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7: With SRN News, I'm John Scott. The conflict between Saudi Arabia and Iran-backed Houthi forces has sharply escalated. That's after a missile attack targeted Riyadh and Saudi oil infrastructure. Although Saudi Arabia said the missile was intercepted, explosions and a fire were reported near Riyadh's airport. While the Houthis claim responsibility for attacks on sensitive sites in Riyadh and Aramco facilities in Yanbu, the U.S. warned that the fighting could escalate rapidly and invite Americans to reconsider travel to the region. As artificial intelligence panic grows, one prominent Trump advisor urging the administration not to overreact.
8: Anthropic CEO Dario Amodei warns that advanced AI may pose serious risks. But David Sachs pushes back, arguing companies shouldn't use fear to demand cartels or government approval before launching products. Sachs says existing antitrust and product liability laws are enough, and that Washington should avoid unnecessary regulation. The bigger danger, he says, may be falling behind China. For President Trump, the message is simple. Keep America innovating and let Congress handle the rest. Richard Boyd reporting.
7: The White House says its government-wide fraud crackdown is delivering major results for American taxpayers. Better Bernie Bennett has more.
9: The Trump administration's fiscal year 2026 task force docket reports some $245 billion in estimated fraud recovery since January of 2025. Officials say just under $63 billion in fraud was stopped on an annualized basis, with $59 billion recovered through indictments and settlements. The docket lists 25 documented actions, including charges, suspensions, and new policies. Bernie Bennett reporting.
7: A big Sunday night football matchup in overtime in Kansas City. The Chiefs pull it out in overtime over the Colts. The final, 33-30. This is SRN News.
3: Acronyms appear every day in our conversations. For example, when texting, LOL means laugh out loud, and BFF means best friends forever. Here's an acronym that might help you when praying. ASK. A stands for asking. Jesus said, ask and it will be given to you. S stands for seeking. Jesus said, seek and you will find. K stands for knocking. Jesus said, knock and it will be opened to you. Is prayer really as easy as Jesus makes it sound? It is if you ask and keep on asking, seek and keep on seeking, knock and keep on knocking. And so the next time you ASK, expect Jesus to RSVP.
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10: In a me-first generation, it's uncommon to meet someone who's truly humble. Someone who's willing to admit, I'm wrong, I'm sorry, or rarer still, I repent. When was the last time you heard those words, or even used them yourself? Well, the book of Job ends with a picture of outright surrender. Job was broken, contrite, and finally at rest with his destiny. So what brought him to this point? Today on Insight for Living, Chuck Swindoll opens Job chapter 42 to present a message titled, Full Repentance for All the Right Reasons.
11: I believe the Lord takes Job by the shoulders and gives him a good shake. I believe he is showing Job two animals that are at the top of the food chain. Two animals that are virtually unintimidated. They can take care of themselves in the wild. Most every other animal bows to them, and if they don't, they pay a terrible price, usually their life. The behemoth represents the hippopotamus. The leviathan is the crocodile. We'll look at the leviathan in a moment. Now behold the hippopotamus. Isn't this an interesting sermon? Hippopotamus and crocodiles. I dare you to tell anybody tomorrow at work that that's what the preacher preached on yesterday. Maybe a great opportunity for you to share with them something else you'd like to say. But anyway, first the hippopotamus. Verses 15 to 24, chapter 40. I made that animal as well as you. Notice the opening. You're both creatures, very different. It walks on all fours. You walk erect. It eats grass like an ox. You do not eat that diet. He mentions his strength to begin with. His strength's in his loins. 16 through 18 is a reference to the strength of the hippopotamus. The power is in his muscles. Tail is like a cedar, picture of strength. Sinews of thighs are knit together. His bones are tubes of bronze. This is poetry. Colorful language to illustrate this. His limbs are like bars of iron. He is first of the ways of God. That intriguing statement probably means he's chief or the mightiest among the animals. Other animals, when they see him, move away from him. God has given him an uppermost level of authority in among his fellow creatures. Surely the mountains bring him food, and all the beasts of the field play there. Verse 23, if a river rages, he's not alarmed. He is confident, though the Jordan rushes to his mouth. And look at this interesting statement about capturing the hippopotamus. Can anyone capture him when he is on watch? It's the picture of a hunter in those days. With barbs, it's the idea of a spear. Can anyone pierce his nose? It was believed in ancient days that to capture one of these, you'd have to pierce the nose or plug it up so that he'd have to open his mouth to breathe. And when he opens his mouth, you drive the javelin or the spear into the throat. You're able to kill him. But how rare that was. The task is piercing the nose to begin with, getting there. Job is listening. The whole point, even one species of animal life is enough to make you back down, Job. You're no match against something this strong, this overpowering. If I, Yahweh, am powerful enough to create and subdue a creature this strong and intimidating, I'm deserving of your trust, your submission, your worship. But before Job can digest all of that, the Lord moves on to the Leviathan. Can you draw out Leviathan with a fish hook or press down his tongue with a cord? Now, we who love to fish and hunt, we remember times when we chose the size hook depending on the size fish we wanted to catch. Larger hook, larger fish. Smaller hook usually meant a little smaller mouth or smaller fish. When I did a lot of fishing, my younger years, I fished with my dad and my granddad both, and sometime down the bays of South Texas, we'd hang a gar, old saltwater gar. You've seen pictures of them. Some of you have even caught them or tried to. And they tear up your tackle. I don't care how big your hook is. Usually they'll bend the hook and get away, or they'll tear everything up in the process. Plus, they're no good to eat. And when you get them there, you just throw them back in. So my dad would say, as I thought I'd caught the biggest trout on the planet, and the water was swirling and had all the signs of a huge fish that hadn't yet surfaced, he'd say, son, you got a gar, just cut the line. Just cut the line. Or he's going to tear your rod up, or he's going to tear your pole up, certainly going to tear up the tackle. We're not going to get him in this boat. It'd tear us up. So cut the line. How much more a crocodile? That's the point as he begins. Can you draw out a leviathan or croc with a fish hook? Now, this is even more fierce. Look at all the can use and will use that follow. Can you put a rope in its nose? Verse 3, he has a little fun with the subject. Will he make many supplications to you? Will he speak to you soft words? Literally, it's an absurd thought. Will he literally speak soft and tender things? Do you ever have a crocodile give you soft little words and loving comments? Hi. How are you? Looking great today. Makes us laugh. There's a little humor here. Verse 4, will he make a covenant with you? Will you take him for a servant? Will you make a pet out of him? Will you play with him as with a bird? We all have the parakeets or cockatiels in mind. Will you have a little pet 12-foot crocodile that you've got running around the house? Will you bind him for your maidens? It's a picture of putting a leash around him for the daughters to have and to take him to school with them. Little pet croc that they've got makes us laugh. It's supposed to. It's ludicrous. It's absurd. And he goes on and on and on, talking about his skin that you can hardly harpoon and the armor of their back and the strength that's in their limbs, verse 12. And who can strip off the armor, verse 13, and come within his double mail? He goes on and on and on and on till he comes to the end, verse 33. Nothing on earth is like him. And I control him, Job. And it is ferocious, it is bloodthirsty, it is brutal, it is a killer, but it is submissive to God. The crocodile cannot operate outside the realm, the parameters, the borders that God has established for the crocodile. Never dawns on him to do that. He does exactly what he was built to do. He swims because God made him to swim. And he feeds on this because God made him to do. He did it all. He made it all. He owns it all. That's verse 11. Who has given to me that I should repay him? Whatever is under the whole heaven is mine. There's the shake. Job, you're mine. You're mine. You are clay in my hands. I'm doing a great work. And trust me in the mystery of it all. Remember, I said that. In the mystery of it all. Job listens, and as he gets to the end of his second speech, verse 34, he looks on everything that is high. He's king over all the sons of pride. Job may have done this. I don't know that he did, but may have put his hand up and said, I've got enough. I got it. I got it. Remember Job earlier had said, if only he would come and talk with me, I would plead my case before him. He owes me a hearing, is the implication. He owes me an audience. I mean, after the way I've lived and look at my condition, at least he can present himself before. Well, stop, Job. You don't give God a script. You don't dictate the parameters of God's existence and plan. I've got it. Look at the response. It's fabulous. He answered and said, I know that that you can do all things. Whether it's creating and growing the hippo or the other creatures of the forest and the jungles, or whether it's a crocodile, or whether it's a man or a woman, no purpose of yours can be thwarted. It's like Daniel 4:35. Listen to this. King Nebuchadnezzar, who has suffered for years living in the field as a wild, insane man because of pride, having finished his years in the field, he comes to his senses, and Nebuchadnezzar says, Daniel 4:35, all the inhabitants of the earth are as nothing. And he does according to his will in the army of heaven and among the inhabitants of the earth. And no one can stay his hand or say unto him, what are you doing? That submission. Oh God, I may be king on this earth, but you and I know, I don't even breathe without your grace giving me breath. I can't move without your spirit giving my muscles and my ability, my bones, my body, the ability to locomote. All heaven and earth is yours. You own it all, and nothing of yours can be thwarted. Job asked, who is this that hides counsel without knowledge? I have declared that which I do not understand. Things are too wonderful for me, which I do not know. I've come to the end of my understanding, and I leave it with that. It's yours, O God. It's yours. To unravel the mystery, to handle the profound, strange events of my life. By the way, God never in this passage, or even later in the passage, tells him about the deal between him and Satan. He leaves Job in the mystery of it. And Job simply acknowledges his inability to understand why, but there's never a fist in his words. How dare you do this to me? There's a broken and contrite spirit. He says, I've heard you by the hearing of the ear, and now my eye sees you. And oh, I take back so much of what I said, and I repent. I repent. Years ago, Cynthia and I were friends with a wonderful family who was made up of a dad and a mom and three sons. The son was greatly gifted intellectually and musically, took up the violin, and was a splendid young violinist. The father had, earlier in his high school years with the boy, had some trouble with the boy's spirit of submission, but you know how you'll do with your gifted children. You'll give them room or give them slack. And the boy decided when he came of college age that he would go to school on the West Coast, chose a renowned university. The father paid the full tuition, and the boy began. Got with a tough crowd, continued his musicianship, found a place in the school's orchestra, as I recall, if not first chair, soon to be. And while he was there, he picked up a surly, independent spirit. And he came back home at the summertime, at the end of his first year, and it wasn't long before mom and dad, and by now brothers, realized they've got a real hellion on their hands. He's bright. He's gifted. He's also stubborn. He's arrogant, conceited. The family harmony was being disrupted, and the father, late one afternoon, had enough. He called the boy in, called his name, and said, sit down. He said, everything that you have is mine. I bought every stitch of clothing in your closet. Your car that's in our garage is mine. The money in your pocket came from my account. I want you to leave everything in this house, and I want you to get out. You leave the money, you leave the car. Oh, by the way, the violin, you leave the violin. I bought that instrument. You leave everything that you possess. I'll let you keep the clothes on your back and the shoes on your feet. You get out. When you are ready to change your mind and come back into this place as a family member, you need to know we accept you and would love to have you back. But you're not the boy that I raised, and I'm putting up with it no longer. Father told me that the boy turned on his heels, put the money right there on the table, left everything and walked out the door, took a left, and got about three blocks. And he had a massive education between the front door of his house and about the third block at the curb. And he said he stood there with his hands in his pockets, thinking through, as night was falling, the elements he would be facing, the street life about which he knew nothing, and everything back home which he needed and longed for. He turned around, came to the door, knocked on his own front door. Dad opened the door with Mom standing near. And then came the words, "I'm wrong. I'm sorry." Arms of embracing. Probably the brothers were thinking, who's going to get his room? You know how brothers are. But as I recall, that evening there was a dinner together, as there was a sense of the return of another young man. I'm not through with the subject, but I need to stop here. It is all about God, men and women. It is all about our God. Your business is about our God. Your family is about our God. Everything you say you possess, He owns. Every privilege you enjoy is granted. None of it deserved. We don't get it. We don't get it until we are faced with these impossible moments that level us. And we finally begin to emerge as a people of God. We don't lose any of our giftedness. We don't lose any of our sense of ability. In fact, it's enhanced. And the beautiful thing to witness is this still strong-hearted person who is surrendered and humble with a broken and contrite spirit, entertaining no grudges, making no demands, having no expectations, offering no conditions, anticipating no favors. We repent before our God. And the marvelous thing, He begins to use us in the most amazing ways, because the world doesn't see that kind of combination very often. I so want you to be one of those people. Job finally gets it. The result is blessing after blessing, double blessings, and he dies an old man full of days, the last verse of the book says. Let's bow our heads. Let's close our eyes. I don't know who's shaking your shoulders. Somebody probably is. Think of it, if you will, as the Lord. I'm not talking about yielding to abuse and molestation. That's not in my subject today. Please don't rush there. I'm talking about giving up rights that were not your rights to begin with. They're God's rights. I'm not talking about defending our country. This is not that subject. This is about a very personal relationship with the God who made us, who is trying in every possible way to get our attention, to give up the fight, to learn to say, yes, sir, no, sir, I agree with you, sir. I bow before you as the servant. You are my master, O God. If it is your pleasure, use me. If it is not, take me. If that would bring more honor to you. I exist for you. If you've never come to the Lord Jesus Christ, of course this sounds absurd to you. It's the most impossible suggestion you could ever sit through and endure. Because you've not made the first commitment of submission that you can't save yourself. If you were to die tonight, nothing in your person would deserve heaven or would cause God to graciously provide you with forgiveness and eternity with Him. Your sins separate you from Him and you know it. So begin by coming first to Christ. And because most of us have done that, I say to all of us who remain, you may very well be at that crossroads where it's time to say, I surrender. I give up the fight. I repent. I release my rights for God to do with me however He may be pleased to do. It's our great desire, our Father, to live a life that is wholly committed to you. We still are on this earth. We still must connect with other earthlings. We still have a life to live here for as long as you would grant us. But we long to be your men and women living and moving among this world that has long since lost its direction. I pray that you will use these words, halting though they have been at times, these simple words, these examples from your book, to stop us in our track, make us realize how arrogant and conceited we have become, and how wholly dependent we are upon you for forgiveness, for the ability to go on with our lives. I pray that you would set apart a handful of men and women who now truly grasp this, change their whole direction, I pray, so that a difference will be made where they work, where they play, among their family members, and most importantly, in the quietness of their own hearts. Give them a blessed relief and release of their wills to yours. And then may we know the joy of a renewed life lived truly for your greater glory. Now, our Father, I commit to you and to your power and grace, we who have been a part of this worship time, I pray that you will begin the process of change even this day, and may it never cease until we see your Son face to face, whom having not seen, we love, in whom, though now we see him not, yet believing, we rejoice with a joy unspeakable and full of glory. In his great name, I pray. And all God's people said, Amen.
12: I'm wrong. I'm sorry. I repent. Simple words, and yet so hard to say. Maybe today, Chuck Swindoll has put his finger on a place in your own heart. A fight you've been fighting, a grudge you've been holding, a surrender you've been resisting. If so, don't rush past this moment. This is Insight for Living. 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
3: Acronyms appear every day in our conversations. For example, when texting, LOL means laugh out loud, and BFF means best friends forever. Here's an acronym that might help you when praying. ASK. A stands for asking. Jesus said, "Ask and it will be given to you." S stands for seeking. Jesus said, "Seek and you will find." K stands for knocking. Jesus said, "Knock and it will be opened to you." Is prayer really as easy as Jesus makes it sound? It is if you ask and keep on asking, seek and keep on seeking, knock and keep on knocking. And so the next time you ASK, expect Jesus to RSVP.
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7: With SRN News, I'm John Scott. President Trump creating a new AI force and plans to appoint an artificial intelligence czar to oversee the effort. The goal, to protect America's leadership in AI while making sure the industry does not engage in harmful or illegal practices. Republicans are leading into the final stretch of the midterm election campaign with a historic financial advantage, and party leaders say that momentum could help them expand the majority in the House of Representatives. The National Republican Congressional Committee announcing it raised $13.5 million in August, outraising its Democratic counterpart, the Democratic Congressional Campaign Committee, by $1.5 million. President Trump proposing to transform a planned memorial arch near the Lincoln Memorial into what he describes as a high-capacity military and security facility for the nation's capital. This is SRN News.
3: Acronyms appear every day in our conversations. For example, when texting, LOL means laugh out loud, and BFF means best friends forever. Here's an acronym that might help you when praying. ASK. A stands for asking. Jesus said, "Ask and it will be given to you." S stands for seeking. Jesus said, "Seek and you will find." K stands for knocking. Jesus said, "Knock and it will be opened to you." Is prayer really as easy as Jesus makes it sound? It is if you ask and keep on asking, seek and keep on seeking, knock and keep on knocking. And so the next time you ASK, expect Jesus to RSVP.
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3: Acronyms appear every day in our conversations. 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Here's an acronym that might help you when praying. ASK. A stands for asking. Jesus said, "Ask and it will be given to you." S stands for seeking. Jesus said, "Seek and you will find." K stands for knocking. Jesus said, "Knock and it will be opened to you." Is prayer really as easy as Jesus makes it sound? It is if you ask and keep on asking, seek and keep on seeking, knock and keep on knocking. And so the next time you ask, expect Jesus to RSVP.
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0: The Israelites are moaning and groaning. They're out of water again, and they're fed up. What's poor Moses going to do? Will he give up? What will God do next? Welcome to Through the Bible with our teacher, Dr. J. Vernon McGee. I'm Steve Schwetz, your host, and we're in the Old Testament book of Exodus, this time in chapter 17. It's a great study in God's Word and so relevant to our lives today. So grab a seat on the Bible bus, and while you do that, Greg Harris and I have got a letter from a fellow passenger using our app.
1: Yes, we love it when you write to us through the feedback section of the app. It's really easy. It's as easy as sending a text or an email. And here's what we heard from Marnie. She said, "When I was a preteen, my mother learned about you from a precious Christian friend as we were departing a mainstream cult."
0: Wow.
1: Wow. "She would have my younger brother and me gather with her to listen at night after completing our homework. Once I became an adult, I didn't listen as regularly and found myself easily distracted. I got married and periodically attended church with my husband. Eventually, my husband asked for a divorce. I was very hurt and remember needing to hear something comforting during the first night my husband left. I looked online and found Through the Bible and listened to that comforting Southern drawl of Dr. McGee for several hours. I got saved a month later and have been grateful for Through the Bible still being available to me and others. I'm a member of the World Prayer Team, and I often find myself convicted and encouraged when I read the testimonies of the brethren. I've been a Christian for 10 years now and enjoy this program in a way that makes me share with others who are searching for good Bible teaching and resources."
0: Mm. Marnie, thank you for that encouraging letter and sharing how the Lord saw you through that difficult time of the divorce. And I want you guys to realize that Marnie wrote this through the app, through the feedback section of our app. And if you haven't, if you listen to the program using some podcast or some other way, I'd encourage you to try downloading the app. The reason I like doing it is because, yes, you can hear the daily program just like you would on a podcast. But what you can't do on a podcast that you can do with our app is if you just scroll down a little bit from the play button, you will see read the Bible passage. And you can do one of two things. I like to go in and read the Bible passage and then have it read to me for the entire chapter. And it does cover oftentimes more than what Dr. McGee is covering, but you can listen to it or you can simply follow along as he's teaching. And that's a real benefit. If you have the ability to listen to Dr. McGee teach, when he's teaching through the Bible, he's got his Bible open. So maybe you should have your Bible open too.
1: That's a good point.
0: You do get more out of it when you're actually reading the scripture along with him. So I'd encourage you, if you don't already have the app, to download that app today and give it a shot. If there's something that you want to have changed, you got some feedback for us, then use the feedback section in our app to tell us how we can get better.
1: Now, that's a really great point, Steve. And it is important that we read the scriptures or hear them before the study. Dr. McGee says that, and so does Steve Schwetz.
0: Yes.
1: Let me pray to open our study. Father, we're so grateful that you've given us your word and you've given us this great systematic teaching from Dr. McGee. I pray that everyone who listens today will have their hearts and minds transformed. In Jesus' name, amen.
0: Here's our study of Exodus 17 on Through the Bible with Dr. J. Vernon McGee.
2: We are on the wilderness march. The children of Israel have left the land of Egypt now. They're on the way to Sinai, and on the way they had seven experiences that are reminders of us that we find the corollary in Christian experience. That is, these things did happen unto them for ensamples unto us. And you and I do well to read and to heed these lessons, and they're given to us actually in a picture form so that we can't miss them at all. Now we come in this 17th chapter to the experience of the children of Israel thirsting, and then of the way that God provided water for them. I'll begin reading now at chapter 17, verse 1. "And all the congregation of the children of Israel journeyed from the wilderness of Zin after their journeys, according to the commandment of the Lord, and pitched in Rephidim, and there was no water for the people to drink. Wherefore the people did chide with Moses and said, 'Give us water that we may drink.' And Moses said unto them, 'Why chide ye with me? Wherefore do ye tempt the Lord? And the people thirsted there for water, and the people murmured against Moses and said, Wherefore is this that thou hast brought us up out of Egypt to kill us and our children and our cattle with thirst? You see, the children of Israel were complaining everlastingly. They start murmuring again. God graciously meets their needs, and then something else comes up, and they begin to cry out, complain, find fault. And Moses is getting a little impatient, I think, with them. I'm reading now verse 4. And Moses cried unto the Lord, saying, What shall I do unto this people? They be almost ready to stone me. And Moses was, I think, willing at this time to turn his job over to somebody else. And he was pretty much put out with them, complaining and whining and finding fault. Today, there are many churches just in this same spiritual condition, and they generally think they're in an excellent condition. Now, will you notice God's provision now for them? And the Lord said unto Moses, Go on before the people, and take with thee of the elders of Israel, and thy rod, wherewith thou smotest the river, take it in thine hand and go. Remember now, that rod at the very beginning was to be a badge and seal of the authority and power of Moses. Now notice, Behold, I will stand before thee there upon the rock in Horeb, and thou shalt smite the rock, and there shall come water out of it, that the people may drink. And Moses did so in the sight of the elders of Israel. And he called the name of the place Massah, or Meribah, because of the chiding of the children of Israel, and because they tempted the Lord, saying, Is the Lord among us or not? Now, this is the first experience here of the rock and the water that came from the rock. And I think that probably here at the very beginning, we need to ascertain what we're talking about. What does the rock represent? And we're not left here to guesswork or our own speculation or our own wisdom, but we are now not only dependent upon the Spirit of God, but He steps in and gives us the answer. Now, you'll recall that we turned before to the 1 Corinthians, the 10th chapter, and that there we saw the children of Israel crossing the Red Sea. And after that experience, we're told, verse 4, and did all drink, and by the way, it says, and did all eat the same spiritual meat, that's verse 3, that's manna. Now, that manna was Christ, as we've seen, and John makes that clear. But notice verse 4, and did all drink the same spiritual drink, for they drank of that spiritual rock that followed them, and that rock was Christ. Now remember, all these things happened unto them for examples unto us. Now, the bread they ate, manna, is a picture of Christ. He's the bread of life, but He's also the water of life. And this rock, I think, is a beautiful picture of Christ, and it reveals here, in contrast to the unbelief of the people. You see, they doubted God here, and the rock is a good solid foundation, but they were building on a butter foundation. They doubted God. They were leaning on cobwebs and broken reeds, and that small cloud of doubt was hiding the face of God from them. Now, that rock's a beautiful picture of Christ. You remember the psalmist said, Lead me to the rock

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2: 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Christ is the rock. You can test it, analyze it, but you can't drink it. Jesus is a rock. But listen, friends, his beautiful life and all of his durability will not save you. His teaching will not redeem your soul. His life and teachings are like polished marble engraved, and you can apply them to your life with carborundum or optician's rouge. But, my friend, it won't really save you. It may polish you a little. And he spoke of the fact that you could dash your foot against a stone, that he was that kind of rock, but that you can fall on that stone for salvation. Now, there's no human effort to get water from the rock. The rock was smitten. That riven rock brought forth life-giving waters. Jesus was crucified, and nothing short of that would save us, not his life, but his death. And he came, and then he left, and he said, I'm not going to leave you orphans. I'm coming to you. And he says, if I go, I'll send the Holy Spirit to you. And that flood was released on the day of Pentecost. But this didn't end Israel's experience with the rock. When we get over to the book of Numbers, we're going to find out they came back again and began to complain about no water. And Moses, at that time, he, you remember, smote the rock twice. There are those that say he should just have smitten it once. No, that's not it. If you turn over to the 20th chapter of the book of Numbers, read it, verse 8, it says, speak to the rock. The rock had already been smitten. And after Christ was crucified 1,900 years ago, it's not necessary for him to be crucified. When he said it's finished, as he hung on the cross, it was finished. And God is satisfied with what Jesus did for you. And the question is, are you satisfied? He died to save us. And that is all that God is asking. Well, there comes from that rock spiritual blessings today. And the fullness of blessings, and the waters are gushing forth to parched lips. He's blessed us with all spiritual blessings in the heavenlies. The rock is smitten once, and there's flowing an abundance of water. The fountain is brim full. The stream is bank full. The world is not able to contain it. But in spite of that, there are many men's souls that today are shriveled up. And their tongues are parched. Millions are dying for want of spiritual drink. The channel is blocked. It's log-jammed by doubts. It's corroded by sin. It's insulated by indifference. And it's damned by those today who profess to know him but do not know him. I'm disturbed today. I'm disturbed today as I look about me. But friends, I ask you the question, personally, in particular, have you been to that smitten rock, and have you had a drink there? Have you taken the living waters? He says that if you drink of that water, you'll never thirst again. This is the picture that's given to us here. Now we come to another incident here in the 17th chapter, and it's another experience on this wilderness march that these people are taking. And it is their experience with Amalek, the Amalekites. And the Amalekites represent the flesh. And you're going to find where the victory was won. Now, will you notice, verse 8, then came Amalek and fought with Israel in Rephidim. And Moses said unto Joshua, choose us out men and go out and fight with Amalek. Tomorrow I will stand on the top of the hill with the rod of God in mine hand.

0: So Joshua did as Moses had said to him, and fought with Amalek. And Moses, Aaron, and Hur went up to the top of the hill. Now perhaps we should stop there at verse 10 for just a moment to notice several things that are quite unusual here. First of all, why we find that this man Amalek is a grandson of Esau, and that's the flesh, you'll recall. We saw that Esau represents that. And the Amalekites became an enemy that never ceased to be an enemy of the children of Israel. And you find here that you can't overcome the flesh just by your own effort. And it's quite interesting to note that here, for the first time, the children of Israel engage in a warfare. And that's the picture of the flesh warreth against the spirit, and the spirit warreth against the flesh, and these are contrary. Remember, that's what Paul wrote, and that is the picture here. That is a conflict that goes on, and Israel now for the first time is engaged in a conflict, but they went to the top of the mountain, Moses and Aaron and Hur. Verse 11, it came to pass, when Moses held up his hand, that Israel prevailed. When he let down his hand, Amalek prevailed. But Moses' hands were heavy. They took a stone, put it under him, and he sat thereon. And Aaron and Hur stayed up his hands, the one on the one side and the other on the other side. And his hands were steady until the going down of the sun. Now, you'll note here that the battle actually was fought up on top of the mountain. It was fought by prayer. It was fought by and won by Moses. It was not won by the fighting of these people. They were not adept at warfare yet. They were not experienced soldiers, and they didn't do very well. The very minute that Moses' hands came down and he wasn't able to hold them up, why, the children of Israel began to lose, and they would have lost. And the important thing is that the Holy Spirit is the only one that can give us a victory over the flesh. The victory is only as the believer walks in the Spirit. When you and I act independently, why, Amalek or the flesh gains an easy victory. And we are apt, of course, to spare the flesh. Notice, though, what God has to say here, and it's a remarkable thing that he has to say. And when Moses' hands were held up, they won. You and I will never be able to overcome the flesh. It's only the Spirit of God that can do that. Now, verse 13, and Joshua discomfited Amalek and his people with the edge of the sword. And the Lord said unto Moses, write this for a memorial in a book, and rehearse it in the ears of Joshua. And I think we ought to stop there to have our attention called to this man Joshua for the first time, because this is the man who's going to succeed Moses. And you can see already that he's being prepared for this position. God was preparing him. He was an ordinary man, as we shall see, but God prepared him for the task. Now, God says here that I want you to let Joshua know this, for I will utterly put out the remembrance of Amalek from under heaven. Now, God's going to get rid of the flesh, friends, and thank God for that. If the Lord took all of the church right now into heaven as it is, and they were not changed. We are told that the dead are to be raised incorruptible, and the living are to be changed. They're to be transformed. They're to have the same thing happen to them that happened to the Lord, the Mount of Transfiguration. And if that didn't take place and the church was taken to heaven like it is right now, it wouldn't be heaven, friends. It'd be just like it is where you are and where I am, because you and I'd wreck the place with this old nature we got. God's going to get rid of it. God has made the statement here, I'll utterly put out the remembrance of Amalek from under heaven. And I say today, thank God, he's going to get rid of this old nature of Vernon McGee. I've been dragging it around like a corpse for years, and I'd like to get rid of it. But I find out that that old nature, I don't get rid of it, and it reasserts itself again and again. Now we are told here in verse 15 of chapter 17 of Exodus, and Moses built an altar, called the name of it, Jehovah Nissi, for he said, because the Lord hath sworn that the Lord will have war with Amalek from generation to generation. Now there are three things that are here that are very important. The first thing that God mentioned is this, that he's going to ultimately get rid of Amalek. I'll utterly put out the remembrance of Amalek. God's going to get rid of the old nature. And then the second thing is this, that the Lord will never compromise with this old nature that I've got and that you've got. Never will he. He'll have war with Amalek from generation to generation. You're not going to reach the place, friends, that you're going to get rid of the old nature in this life. God will have war from generation to generation. And the important thing is, therefore, the second thing is, God will never compromise with it. And that means that there will be, the third thing, this constant conflict will go on as long as you and I are in this body and in this life. The spirit warreth against the flesh, and the flesh against the spirit, and these are contrary. This is the thing that you and I need to recognize today. And here was this battle with Amalek, and it represents the flesh. Now when we come to chapter 18, we come to a rather unusual experience, and it's the last experience, by the way. We have here Moses turning to worldly wisdom rather than to revelation. God has been leading him by revelation directly, and now Moses is turning and he's going to listen to his father-in-law. His father-in-law is going to come visit him, and Moses is going to listen to him, which, of course, he should not. And I think we'll just get our foot in the door here. It says, when Jethro, the priest of Midian, Moses' father-in-law, heard of all that God had done for Moses and for Israel, his people, and that the Lord had brought Israel out of Egypt, then Jethro, Moses' father-in-law, took Zipporah, Moses' wife, after he'd sent her back, and her two sons, of which the name of the one was Gershom, for he said, I have been an alien in a strange land. Now, this is all quite interesting here and rather important, too. To begin with, Moses has come into the land of Midian now with the children of Israel. They're going by Mount Sinai, and now the father-in-law of Moses brings his wife to him. Now, apparently, when they went down to Egypt, and we saw that experience where she called him a bloody husband, that apparently he sent her back either then or shortly after that. And she was apparently not down there for the exodus that took place out of the land of Egypt. And now that they're out of the land, and she'd been sent back to her father, why, Jethro, the father-in-law, brings her to Moses. And while he's there, why, Jethro has a nice little visit with Moses. And by the way, I must call your attention to this again, because there'll be some people listening today that were not listening before. The name of Moses' wife was Zipporah, and it means sparrow, or it means birdie, young bird. In other words, this is the first instance of a wife named Lady Bird. And that's exactly what Moses' wife's name was, Lady Bird. Well, now we're going to have to wait till next time to see this family gathering, this reunion of Moses and his wife, and also the father-in-law is there at this time. Until next time, may God richly bless you, my beloved.
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0: 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Do you know Him yet?
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2: Do you carry around the weight of a guilty conscience? 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
4: With SRN News, I'm John Scott. Two of the world's most powerful leaders meet in Washington this week.
5: Scheduled to host Chinese President Xi at the White House this Thursday, he's expected to greet him as his plane lands at Joint Base Andrews on Wednesday. Topics to be discussed between the two world leaders reportedly include trade, Iran, oil, and AI.
4: That is correspondent Laura Winters. President Trump says his plans for a memorial arch will include a military facility. Jennifer King has more in this report.
6: President Trump is now saying the 250-foot triumphal arch he wants to build in Washington will also serve a defense purpose. In a social media post, he says it would become a top-grade military complex able to store ammunition and host drones and snipers on the roof and plaza areas. He claims to be acting at the, quote, strong request of the military. The U.S. Commission of Fine Arts approved the arch proposal this week, but it faces legal opposition. Three Vietnam veterans and an architectural historian have filed a lawsuit to stop construction, saying the project lacks required congressional authorization and would block sight lines between the Lincoln Memorial and Arlington National Cemetery. Jennifer King, Washington.
4: President Trump creating a new AI force and plans to appoint an artificial intelligence czar to oversee that effort. The goal is to protect America's leadership in AI, making sure the industry does not engage in harmful or illegal practices. Republicans heading into the final stretch of the midterm election campaign with a historic financial advantage. Party leaders say that momentum could help them expand their majority in the House. The National Republican Congressional Committee announced it raised $13.5 million in August, outdistancing its Democratic counterpart, the Democratic Congressional Campaign Committee, by $1.5 million during the month. This is SRN News.
7: Acronyms appear every day in our conversations. For example, when texting, LOL means laugh out loud, and BFF means best friends forever. Here's an acronym that might help you when praying. ASK. A stands for asking. Jesus said, ask and it will be given to you. S stands for seeking. Jesus said, seek and you will find. K stands for knocking. Jesus said, knock and it will be opened to you. Is prayer really as easy as Jesus makes it sound? It is if you ask and keep on asking, seek and keep on seeking, knock and keep on knocking. And so the next time you ASK, expect Jesus to RSVP.
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0: When you're suffering, it's natural to pray for relief. Jesus is, after all, the great healer, but he is much more than that. And today on Truth for Life, we'll learn what he revealed about himself and his ultimate purpose as he healed the sick and rebuked demons. Alistair Begg picks up our study in the Gospel of Mark. We're in chapter 1, beginning at verse 21.
1: Well, we said this morning that what we have here is Mark's version of 24 hours. He gives to us a day in the life of Jesus. And we have sought to gather the instruction that is here from verse 21 to verse 39 under our around, is probably better, around three words. The first word, which we dealt with, was the word confrontation. And that confrontation that is described for us between verse 21 and verse 28, taking place in the synagogue in Capernaum. Our second word is the word demonstration. And the reason that we have this word is because in these little scenes that are provided for us by Mark, we meet something of the demonstrative power and compassion and purpose of Jesus. And it is that that we want to consider now. You will notice that what Mark has done is he's given us two specific examples of the ministry of Jesus. I think we have to be honest enough to recognize that in the gospel records, since the writers are putting together a compendium of good news, they clearly do not include everything as it unfolds. And Mark here has chosen to give us two special examples of the way in which Jesus was ministering, the first of which we already considered. That is taking place in a scene that is public. It has dealt with demon possession, and it is, in terms of the passage before us, full of dramatic activity. He then goes on to give us a second scene. This one is not public, but it is private. It does not have to do with demonic activity, but with physical illness. And it is not so much marked by dramatic activity as it is marked by domestic simplicity. And it takes place here, as Mark tells us, in the home of Simon and Andrew. And it is Simon's mother-in-law who is the focus of this incident. Now, what Mark is doing is he's giving to us, highlighting for us examples of what was happening and giving to us the indication of how Jesus responds to them. And the gathering at sunset, which he goes on to give to us in verse 32 and following, represents on a far wider basis the longing for healing and for freedom on the part of the crowd. And you see how there are lovely people everywhere, and these lovely people are almost missed by us if we don't pay particular attention to the fact that the people who were sick and demon-possessed were not bringing themselves. We're told that people were bringing them. Notice what it says. That evening after sunset, the people brought to Jesus the sick and the demon-possessed. Notice again the distinction between physical illness and demon possession. Mark does not conflate the two. He does not suggest that sickness is related to demonic activity, nor that demonic activity is a sickness. No, there were physical diseases that Christ healed, and there was demonic activity that Christ rebuked and censured. Now, when we use the word demonstration, I want you to think, first of all, that in this, what we have is a demonstration of Christ's power. It's small wonder that verse 28 tells us that the news about Jesus was spreading very quickly throughout the whole region of Galilee. No surprise at all, because as we saw in verse 27, the people were saying to one another, "We can't believe the authority of this individual, and he even gives orders to evil spirits, and they obey him." They'd never seen anything like this before. They were aware of evil activity, they were aware of demonic activity, but there was no one who had this kind of power to rebuke and to censure and to silence in the way in which Jesus had done on this occasion. It is also quite dramatic, although in a different way, when in verse 31, Mark tells us that having discovered that Simon's mother-in-law was in bed with a fever, he went to her, he took her hand, he helped her up, the fever left her, and she began to wait on them. There's a wonderful progression in that, isn't there? The masterful simplicity of language, and in it all we see a demonstration of the power of the Lord Jesus Christ. I know some of the ladies think that this is a fascinating sentence. The fever left her and she began to wait on them. Shame on you for thinking that there's a self-serving dimension to the initiative of Simon or to the response of Jesus. No, it is an indication, surely, of the immediacy of the impact of the power of Jesus in this lady's body. In other words, she's restored to do that which she was happy to do and which she customarily did. And there is, I suggest, in that little scene, a cameo of what Christ's kingly rule meant and means. Because what has taken place in her life is a restoration, right? She was restored. Her sickness had set her aside. Her sickness had meant that she was no longer able to do what she loved to do. Jesus then comes, and in a demonstration of his power, he makes the lady whole and he makes the lady healthy. And I think that Mark wants us to see, those of us who have eyes to see, that in this little cameo, there is a sort of microcosmic indication of what is ultimately going to happen in the kingship of Christ. He takes all that is disfigured, all that is debilitating, all that hinders and hampers, and he transforms it and he restores those whom he redeems to wholeness and to health. He will one day wipe away every tear from our eyes. There will be a time when there is no more death. Virtually impossible to imagine, isn't it? And no more mourning, and no more crying, and no more pain. Someone says, well, wait a minute. There's a lot of crying, there's a lot of mourning, there's a lot of pain. Where are we in the scheme of things? Well, hold on. Be patient. Even if we suffered for our entire lives, it would be a moment in comparison to eternity. And what we have to say is that somehow in the mystery of God's providence, he has chosen this pathway for us in order that in the midst of these trials, we may learn something of him and something of ourselves that we cannot and could not learn in any other way. I think the reaction of the woman here of selfless service in some senses hallows the routine duties of domestic life. It says that he raised her up and she waited on them. Something as insignificant as that, something as trivial as that, pardon? When could that ever have been insignificant? When could two well-prepared boiled eggs and a wonderful slice of toast ever be insignificant? And I suggest to you that there was a reason why Billy Graham's late wife had over her kitchen sink the sign, "Divine Service Performed Here Daily." And to all the domestic mums, realize this, that when in the balance of things, in the record of heaven, God reckons out what he dispenses, don't ever think for a moment that somehow or another it is essential for you to get out of there, to get over there, so that you might be involved in significant service. They went into the house, and the mother-in-law was sick with a fever in bed. He went to her. He touched her. He raised her up. And she waited upon them. That was the service of Romans 12, 1 and 2. I beseech you, brethren, by the mercies of God, to present your bodies as living sacrifices, wholly acceptable unto God, which is your reasonable service of spiritual worship. What should I do, Lord Jesus, now that you have raised me up? Why don't I do this for you? Why don't I make you a wonderful salad? Divine service. Secondly, is a demonstration not only of his power, but it is a demonstration of his compassion. Of his compassion. Was there ever a shepherd like this? Was there ever such a tender shepherd? The prophecy of Isaiah, anticipating the coming of Jesus, says that he gently leads those who are young, who have young. He gathers the lambs close to his heart. He is constantly on the lookout, constantly watching. Surely, it would have been possible for Jesus, after all of the dramatic encounter in the synagogue and the necessity of involvement in the healing process of Simon's mother-in-law, when they finally all got together around the table and said, you know, let's not only close the door, let's close the blinds. Let us be done with this. Let's call it a night. It's been a great day so far, but let's just forget it. And as they were going to rearrange the circumstances, somebody said, I have a funny feeling there's a crowd of people out in the courtyard. And as they listened, they could hear the buzz. And somebody went out and said, oh, Jesus, we got the entire town out here. And that evening after sunset, the people brought to Jesus all the sick and demon-possessed. It's hyperbole, isn't it? He didn't bring all the sick. The whole town gathered at the door. In other words, he was the talk of the town and he was the focus of the town. There was nobody who didn't know what was going on, and everybody who knew wanted to be a part of it, wanted to have a piece of the action. And so they all gathered at the door. And Jesus healed many who had various diseases, and he drove out many demons, but he wouldn't let the demons speak. Why would he let the demons speak? They knew what they knew, but they had no interest in saying, you are the Christ, the Son of the living God, as Peter would one day say. Theirs was a grudging awareness of who God was. There was an unwillingness in their declaration, and they would frankly just make a mess of things. And so he wouldn't let them speak. When the time came for the revelation of his personhood to be there in all of its fullness, that would be fine, but for now, that wasn't going to happen. And you'll notice that Jesus isn't out looking for patience. You'll notice, too, that he isn't a specialist. And they brought people to him, and he healed various diseases, drove out many demons. And I think what Mark wants us to see here, once again, is something that we can take out into the community with us, and that is that Jesus, in his compassion, rescues people from the destructive forces that were debilitating them. That's what he's doing. Jesus is reaching into the circumstances of these people's lives, and he is rescuing them, because that's what he does. That's what Jesus does. And that's what those who love Jesus do. They have a ministry of restoration. They have a ministry of reaching out to those who are debilitated and who are trapped and who are held and so on. It's a demonstration of his power. It's a demonstration of his compassion. And if you allow your mind to go on to the next morning in verse 35, you will see that his prayer in the solitary place is a demonstration of his dependence upon his Father. Very early in the morning, while it was still dark, Jesus got up and left the house and went off to a solitary place where he prayed. And one of the commentators refers to this as the preacher's Monday morning. They said, what would he do on the Monday morning? Well, of course, this would be on a Sunday morning, because of the Sabbath was Saturday in those days. And what does Jesus do? Well, he gets up very early in the morning and he talks with his Father. It's quite remarkable, isn't it? I think many of us have a picture of Jesus that this is just sort of play acting. You know, he does this because he wants other people to pray. Therefore, you know, he goes and does a little praying so that other people will pray. But it's not really anything of significance at all. Well, surely it is. There's only three occasions when Jesus is mentioned praying in Mark's gospel. One of them is here. The other one you'll find in chapter 6, and the other one you'll find in chapter 14. What did he pray? We don't know. But I would imagine that he got alone and he said, Father, I wanted to talk with you about what happened yesterday. I wanted to ask you to bless what I did yesterday. I planted and I tried to water. I told people about repentance and about the kingdom of God. I declared your power in transforming people's lives. But Father, I want you to make it all grow now. And Father, while I have you, I want to ask you about where I'm going next, because my inclination is not to stay here. I think many of these people have already got the wrong end of the stick, and I think I'm going to pull out of here. And I wanted to talk to you about that. I wanted to know your mind on that. And when Simon and the others, verse 36, began their day and realized that Jesus was gone, they went looking for him. And when they found him, I think there is in the phrase, everyone is looking for you, both a clear expectation and also a veiled condemnation. Depends how you say it, doesn't it? You say it with a rising inflection, a lowering inflection, say it any way you choose. But I think it's kind of, hey, Jesus, everyone is looking for you. Everyone's looking for you. In other words, what are you doing here? This is not the place to be, out here in a solitary place. We got the whole thing started. Everybody, it's just like last night. The day's off to a flying start. They're all looking for you. What are you doing here? Everyone's looking for you. Well, what was this information that he needed? That brings us to our third and final word. And that's the word explanation. Explanation. Because both the crowd and his cronies needed an explanation concerning the ministry and purpose of Jesus. And that reminder is a reminder that is important to us at every point along the way. Because if you think about it from the disciples' perspective, the mission of Jesus was off apparently to a terrific start. Numbers were strong, interest was high, news was spreading. So it would seem that there was every indication that this was the place to put the tent. This is the place to camp for a while. It's all going so wonderfully well. And the inference would appear to be that all you need to do now, Jesus, is build on this success and cash in on this popularity. And if that any of that is even close to the truth, then the reply of Jesus in verse 38 must surely have set them back on their heels. Everyone is looking for you. Jesus replied, let's go somewhere else. No, Jesus, we said everyone is looking for you. Yeah, I know you did. And I said, let's go somewhere else. Let's go somewhere else to the nearby villages so that I can preach there also. That is why I have come. Now, the commentators say, is he referencing the fact that that is why he has come out of Capernaum? That is why he has come out into the solitary place? Or is he actually saying, let's go to the other villages that I may preach the gospel there? That is why I've come. That is why I've come from the Father. Well, it's probably both, if truth be told. It's not really something you have to get a PhD for. But the fact is that he says, we're not going to stay here. We're going to move on. You see, people, Jesus knew that the hearts of people, didn't he? Doesn't tell us that in this passage, but it tells us it elsewhere. Jesus knew how easy it was for crowds of people to view him as a means simply of relief from pain and affliction. And he knew that it would be possible for them, because of his compassion towards them, to be relieved of that which caused them pain and to be set free from that which afflicted them without them ever actually understanding his purpose in coming. Right? Because in the nature of his compassion, he was happy to do what he did. He was demonstrating his triumph as a king. It was a demonstration of power and of compassion, independence upon his Father. And yet, even in the exercise of that healing ministry, that in itself stopped short of the purpose of Christ's coming. He did not come as a miracle worker. He did not come to heal as many people as he possibly can. He came proclaiming, the time has come, verse 15, the kingdom of God is near, repent and believe the good news. As Calvin says, miracles were appendages to the word, and that relationship was not to be reversed. So what Jesus is doing is he's interrupting his miraculous activity to go elsewhere so that he can proclaim the gospel of God. I've come to do this, he says, I've come to make this news as widely known as I possibly can. His primary mission is not as a miracle worker, but it is as a preacher. Is there a lesson for us here? I think there definitely is. The task is never finished if you've simply drawn a crowd. Drawing a crowd is relatively easy. There are all kinds of ways that that may happen, good, bad, and indifferent. And Jesus looks out on this and he says, I know that you think that this is just absolutely the bee's knees, but I have to tell you that this is not why I came here. I didn't come here to do this. I came to tell people that they need to turn from their sins and they need to turn to me and they need to believe in me and they need to trust me. So I think we should get out of here and let's go to some of the other villages so that we can tell them that too. It's a reminder in our day, at this point in the 21st century, that heaven is committed to the Scriptures. And that the task and privilege that is entrusted to the preacher is the task ultimately and finally of proclaiming that good news. So that no matter what else may happen and no matter who else may come along the way, it is by that standard that our task and our calling is to be judged. I think it means that we need to pray very much for the preaching of the gospel in our day. The fact that people are attracted by all kinds of things, the fact that large crowds gather in America to hear different people, to observe different events, ought not to be confused necessarily with the ongoing work of the gospel. So perhaps it will be helpful for us tonight to retain from this day in the life of Jesus a picture of him which will be a pattern for us. And this is the picture that I wrote down in my notes and I give to you. A picture of Jesus in the early morning in communion with his Father, a picture of Jesus as the evening sun fades in compassion towards the people, and a picture of Jesus, no matter what time of day or of night, as a communicator of this glorious good news that salvation is found in him alone.
0: 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And if it was important to him, it should be important to us. But it's not always easy to know how to pray or what to say. 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I'm Bob Lapine. 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While these afflictions are certainly devastating, there is a condition that supersedes all other conditions, and that's the topic of tomorrow's study. 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
3: 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Here's an acronym that might help you when praying. ASK. A stands for asking. Jesus said, ask and it will be given to you. S stands for seeking. Jesus said, seek and you will find. K stands for knocking. Jesus said, knock and it will be opened to you. Is prayer really as easy as Jesus makes it sound? It is if you ask and keep on asking, seek and keep on seeking, knock and keep on knocking. And so the next time you ASK, expect Jesus to RSVP.
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3: Acronyms appear every day in our conversations. 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Here's an acronym that might help you when praying. ASK. A stands for asking. Jesus said, ask and it will be given to you. S stands for seeking. Jesus said, seek and you will find. K stands for knocking. Jesus said, knock and it will be opened to you. Is prayer really as easy as Jesus makes it sound? It is if you ask and keep on asking, seek and keep on seeking, knock and keep on knocking. And so the next time you ASK, expect Jesus to RSVP.
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5: With SRN News, I'm John Scott. Tropical Storm Fay nearing hurricane status in the eastern Atlantic and could still become a hurricane overnight. Fay may become a short-lived hurricane before weakening back to a tropical storm later Monday. Should it become a hurricane, Fay would become the first hurricane in the Atlantic Basin so far this year. Tropical Depression 17E forecast to become the next hurricane in the eastern Pacific. It could bring destructive hurricane force winds, coastal storm surge, and torrential rain capable of triggering catastrophic mudslides to southwestern and west central coast of Mexico. President Trump says he faces a major decision on Iran. He's at a crossroads on whether to launch renewed attacks or pursue another pass to bring that conflict to an end. This is SRN News.
3: Acronyms appear every day in our conversations. For example, when texting, LOL means laugh out loud, and BFF means best friends forever. Here's an acronym that might help you when praying. ASK. A stands for asking. Jesus said, ask and it will be given to you. S stands for seeking. Jesus said, seek and you will find. K stands for knocking. Jesus said, knock and it will be opened to you. Is prayer really as easy as Jesus makes it sound? It is if you ask and keep on asking, seek and keep on seeking, knock and keep on knocking. And so the next time you ASK, expect Jesus to RSVP.
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3: Acronyms appear every day in our conversations. For example, when texting, LOL means laugh out loud, and BFF means best friends forever. Here's an acronym that might help you when praying. ASK. A stands for asking. Jesus said, ask and it will be given to you. S stands for seeking. Jesus said, seek and you will find. K stands for knocking. Jesus said, knock and it will be opened to you. Is prayer really as easy as Jesus makes it sound? It is if you ask and keep on asking, seek and keep on seeking, knock and keep on knocking. And so the next time you ASK, expect Jesus to RSVP.
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7: teachers aren't seminary students or theologians of the type. There are some people who have godly wisdom, who know the Word of God, who are very, very practical, that you and I must not overlook in life. I'd rather go to somebody who says, I've seen Jesus, which is incorrect English, who's really seen him, than to someone who says, I saw him, but never did.
8: False teaching is sometimes obvious, sometimes subtle. Either way, Christians need to be prepared to defend the gospel. And some believers are specially equipped by God to explain the truth. You might be one of them. Stay with us now for In Touch, the teaching ministry of Dr. Charles Stanley, to learn about these people who have the gift of teaching.
7: Now, we know in this series entitled Living in the Power of the Holy Spirit, this is a section of that particular series that deals with spiritual gifts. And while there are three categories of these gifts, 1 Corinthians, Romans, and in Ephesians, in Romans chapter 12, and you might want to turn there, Romans chapter 12, what we have is we have those motivational gifts that Paul speaks of in this chapter. And here's what he says in verse 6. Since we have gifts that differ, that is, in the body of Christ, there are seven different motivational gifts. Why different ones? Because the body of Christ needs all different gifts. And if you'll notice, here's what these gifts are. And the truth is, we all need each other. We all rely upon each other. He says we've been given these different gifts according to the grace given to us. That is, each of us is to exercise them accordingly. That is, the fact that you have a gift from God to enable you, to equip you, that deep down inside motivates you. He says these gifts are to be exercised for the good of the whole body. And if you'll notice what he says exercise them according, that is, to the grace of God that's been given to you. And then here's what he says. If it's prophecy, according to the proportion of your faith. If service in his servant, he who teaches in his teaching, he who exhorts in his exhortation, he who gives with liberality, he who leads with diligence, and he who shows mercy with cheerfulness. There's seven gifts all of us need in the body of Christ. So today we come to the gift of teaching. We've talked about prophecy. We've talked about service, the gift of teaching. Now, I want to be sure to clarify something. And that is, because you say when you listen to this particular area, well, you know, that's not my gift. Well, think about this for a moment. You do not have to have the gift of teaching to be an excellent teacher. You could have the gift of service. And what motivates you is your desire to meet a need. And whether it's in a classroom in school, or whether it's in the church, or whatever it might be, that motivation, that drive within you to serve, what happens is the person with the gift of service can make a fantastic teacher. The person with the gift of mercy can make a fantastic teacher. Or the gift of administration, or the gift of giving, whatever it might be. You don't have to have that particular gift to be very, very effective. So what I want you to say is this. You can't say, I don't have this gift, don't have that gift, therefore. Because it doesn't make any difference what your gift is. The issue is this. God has given you a specific gift. And he will give you areas in which you can serve. So we come to the idea of the gift of teaching, which Paul speaks of here. So when you think about the whole idea of the gift of teaching and ask yourself the question, well, what are the characteristics? Now watch this. A person with a gift of teaching is very orderly about the way they go about things. They lay it out in an orderly fashion. Now, that person sometimes, when you are talking to them and you want to ask them a question, sometimes they will start the way they think. And they will start at the beginning, and they'll take you through the series, and you'll say, well, no, look, just give me the bottom line. They don't think bottom line. They want to get you there in an orderly fashion. So if you're in your home with your children, or whether it's in your business or whatever it might be, the person with the gift of teaching has a way. They present things and orderly, organized, that's the way they think. And for you to try to get them to think some other way, you're wasting your time. Because listen, God has given them That's the way he's wired them, to think in an orderly fashion. And think about it. The truth is, we all learn more. We all understand better if somebody starts at the beginning, explains it, and takes us step by step. The second quality, characteristic of the gift of teaching, is to be very thorough. They, you know, sometimes give you very long answers when you just want a short one, because they like everything complete. In other words, don't leave anything hanging at the end. So you and I have to learn to listen to people. And one of the things that's so important about this series is most people do not know how to listen to other people. They don't. The reason is we all have our own agenda. And so we want to give it to me short, give it to me quick, give it to me the bottom line. The gift of teaching, very thorough, desire to know, and sometimes can become a little irritating if a person is a little impatient. Number three. And that is the need to validate the information that they hear. For example, the person with the gift of teaching, you can give them some facts, and you know what? They don't stop at that. They want to know, well, where'd you learn that? How did you come to that conclusion? So they want to know why. They want to know how. They want to know when. They want you to validate and to prove oftentimes. So very important for the person with the gift of teaching to be able to validate the source. And oftentimes, what happens is those people are alert to facts and ideas that other people skip right over them. We'd hear it and just go right over our head. But with a person who has the gift of teaching, their ears are open to the facts. They want to know each detail. And so oftentimes, they hear and see what we don't. Then, for example, there is the great delight in studying and researching. For example, a person who has the gift of teaching, they love to study. Now, here's the issue. Sometimes the person who has the gift of teaching is just happy learning it. And here's what happens. If that person happens to be a pastor and he loves to study, and when he gets up to preach and to teach, his goal, what satisfies him, is that he's imparted knowledge. Or something's missing. Part of the problem is, here's somebody who probably has the gift of teaching and who's just satisfied, having studied, worked hard, given the truth, they're happy. And the problem is this. Listen, proclamation without transformation in people's lives, it's just passing words. There are many people who stand in classrooms who know all about the text but do not know the person, Jesus Christ. Because, listen, if your goal is simply knowledge, if what satisfies you is the fact that you just know and you have no desire to share it, there's something missing. The person with the gift of teaching who is walking in the Spirit is not only satisfied with knowing, but they want to tell it. Truth is to be presented for the purpose not of just people gaining knowledge, but that God would transform their life. Proclamation for the purpose of transformation in the life of the person who's heard it. Now, as a parent, for example, you see, just giving children, for example, information, but it's application and helping them to see. And you see, the teacher must be willing to be open and transparent and say, you know what, I failed at this point. Here's a lesson God taught me, and this is what he had to do in my life to get me to learn that. What opens people's hearts to receive the truth is not some person who is perfect and leaves the impression of being perfect, but somebody who's willing to be open and transparent and say, you know what, God had to teach me some very difficult lessons, and it was hard, and I didn't do very well, and he's run me back through that 3, 4, 5 times. People identify with that. Another point here of characteristic is simply this, and that is clarifying misunderstandings. Watch this. Let's say, for example, the gift of teaching hears some information, and they go along with the information. All of a sudden, they realize that's not true. Here's what the gift of teaching does. The gift of teaching doesn't say, well, forget it. We'll find out later. No, they go back and they say, all right, now, what is it I heard? What is it exactly what they said? And they want to trace it all the way up to the present time to see why they arrived at the wrong conclusion. Now watch this. The person who has the gift of teaching, when they're dealing with someone else, here's what they're going to do. You come to them and you say, I'm in this mess. I don't know how I got here. I don't know what to do. The gift of teaching says, let's start at the beginning, orderly. Tell me where you think you got off course. What was happening in your life? What was your environment like when you stepped out of the will of God? Who was in your life when that happened? Why do you think that happened? And so they're going to say, well, why did you make this decision? What happened here?

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2: For example, my grandfather never went past the sixth grade. And certainly never, he probably didn't even know where college was. Never went to college, never went to seminary. The four basic truths, four basic principles that have guided me all of my life, I heard from my grandfather, who was a preacher, who'd never been in a school. Don't underestimate people that you know who are godly people. And they have godly wisdom granted to them by the Holy Spirit because they have read this book and read this book. I happen to have his Bible. And all the edges are solid black. And some of them are torn. When I looked through his Bible, I may have seen 5 or 10 maybe pencil marks, but could quote it coming and going. All teachers aren't seminary students or theologians of the type. There are some people who have godly wisdom, who know the Word of God, who are very, very practical, that you and I must not overlook in life. I'd rather go to somebody who says, "I've seen Jesus," which is incorrect English, who's really seen him, than to someone who says, "I saw him, but never did." You want godly wisdom. And godly teachers can give us godly knowledge. It is the Spirit of God who makes you wise. Now listen carefully. You have all the knowledge in the world you want. But if you don't allow the Spirit of God to apply to your heart, you can be knowledgeable without wisdom. Wisdom is the result of obedience to the Word of the living God. That's the source of wisdom. Not talking to people. The source of genuine wisdom is obedience to God. Read the book of Proverbs and you'll find that's exactly what it says. It's the result of obedience to God. So what is our responsibility? To take truth that you and I hear. To take this truth and apply it to our hearts. And as we apply the truth of the Word of God to our heart, and we watch God work in our life, what happens? We become wise. We become wise because we see how God works. We understand the ways of God. We see Him working in people's lives. We're able to relate what He's doing to the truth of God's Word, the facts. Of how did He work in Abraham's life, Moses' life, Joseph's life? How did He work in Daniel's life, in Paul's life, in Timothy's life, in Peter's life? How did He work in their lives? You can have all the truth that you want. But until you're able, listen, and are willing to apply the truth, see how God operates, and let Him work this in your life, you're unwise. And you and I can look around us and see in the American society, most American heroes are total disasters. Because you know what makes them heroes? The magazines and the television and the media. You know who the wise people are? People who are in the Word of God and people who know that they're absolutely, totally dependent upon God. People who walk in the ways of God. Because you see, when it's all over, your popularity, your prosperity, your human knowledge, your recognition, your prestige, your prominence, all of your wealth, none of that will make you wise. Because look around to see people who've got all of that and what a total disaster they are in life. You know why? Because they've got everything but the truth. And they've applied all the world's principles. And they got to the top or somewhere close to it. And oftentimes they get to whatever the world calls a top. And you know what happens? They topple over. But the simple reason, you cannot violate the truths of the Word of the living God. You cannot. Now, let me just simply close with this. I was out.

0: west photographing, and I went down into this canyon with my friends, and it's about 25-minute, pretty straight down with switchbacks. Took us about 45 minutes to get out, really giving it our best to get out. So we did that photographing, and all of a sudden, here comes two gentlemen. Never saw them before. And he asked me if I were not standing. I told him yes. And so he begins this conversation. Starts talking about God and about the Bible. And so I'm listening. About 3 minutes into that, I thought, well, now, what's this all about? And then he began to tell me what he believed. I didn't ask him. He was just telling me what he believed. And so we got in this discussion. And what he was trying to do is to convince me that I was wrong and he was right. And so I listened to him for a while. And so finally, it all came to surface. I said, well, tell me about the God you believe in. Well, you should have heard it. It is a God that he created in his own mind. And I listened to him, and I realized, here's a man who is so frustrated. He, listen, he knew things I didn't know. He could tell me things archaeologically that I didn't know and didn't think that was really necessarily all that important. He could tell me all these facts and figures. And I thought to myself, what a shame. Here's a man who has all this knowledge. And he and his friend walked down in that canyon. He didn't even have a camera. He walked down in that canyon to find me, to argue with me about what he believed, as if to convince me, because he wasn't about to be convinced of anything. And the frustration and the hurt and the pain, instead of responding correctly, he just decided to be angry at God. And in his anger, he decided, he wouldn't say this, but he decided to create his own God. And I could say to him, my God has given me the greatest sense of peace and joy and contentment. Your God hasn't given you any of that. This is a man-made God that you are serving. And the truth is, you're going to end up one of these days in the greatest disappointment of your life when you recognize that all of this talk is your attempt to escape the God whom you walked away from. Knowledge is not the issue. It is a personal, intimate relationship with Jesus Christ. And then the Holy Spirit will help you to understand the truth of God's Word. And you'll understand the ways of God and how He operates, how He works. There won't be a place for pride and arrogance, but humility, submission, and surrender to the will of Almighty God. That attitude make you a great teacher. That attitude make you a great Christian. That attitude make you a great witness. That attitude God would use to help you to have an impact on other people, because you're presenting the truth lived out in your life. And that's where contentment, joy, and peace comes from.
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1: 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Parents need to lead and teach their kids. Parents also need to listen attentively. Here's a moment with Charles Stanley.
0: And this is where parents must be willing to be open with their children. And not just teach, but you ought to do this, you ought to do that, you ought to do the other. And I remember one time we took a survey in our college department at First Baptist. Years ago, I'll never forget it. And one of the questions was, what is the biggest problem you have with your parents? Especially this was about fathers. 95% of the college kids, and we had somewhere around a couple of hundred at that time, 95% of them said, my dad's never wrong. You know what it said? He does all the talking. You have to learn to be a good listener. And here's what happens. When a child does not feel like that their parents genuinely listen to them, you're not listening. And their parents thinking about this, thinking about that, doing this, doing that. And he wants to change the conversation to the job. And the mother talks about her vocation and what she's done. And the kids just say, okay, might as well give up. Listen very carefully. If you do not learn to listen to your children when they're very young and when they become teenagers, you're too busy thinking about what you want to talk about, and you're not willing to listen to them, there will come a day when you want to listen to them and they don't want to talk to you. Very important you and I learn to listen.
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6: Acronyms appear every day in our conversations. For example, when texting, LOL means laugh out loud, and BFF means best friends forever. Here's an acronym that might help you when praying. ASK. A stands for asking. Jesus said, ask and it will be given to you. S stands for seeking. Jesus said, seek and you will find. K stands for knocking. Jesus said, knock and it will be open to you. Is prayer really as easy as Jesus makes it sound? It is if you ask and keep on asking, seek and keep on seeking, knock and keep on knocking. And so the next time you ASK, expect Jesus to RSVP.
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6: Acronyms appear every day in our conversations. 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Here's an acronym that might help you when praying. A-S-K. A stands for asking. Jesus said, ask and it will be given to you. S stands for seeking. Jesus said, seek and you will find. K stands for knocking. Jesus said, knock and it will be opened to you. Is prayer really as easy as Jesus makes it sound? It is if you ask and keep on asking, seek and keep on seeking, knock and keep on knocking. And so the next time you ask, expect Jesus to RSVP.
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9: With SRN News, I'm John Scott. Ukraine has fired over 1,000 drones at Russia, including hundreds launched at Moscow.
10: Moscow's mayor described Sunday's attack as the largest drone attack on the Russian capital. The attack killed at least two people and wounded 20, while also damaging a Moscow oil refinery and a residential building. Cell phone footage captured the oil refinery ablaze as a plume of smoke rose from the flames. Ukrainian President Volodymyr Zelensky said the attack aimed to hit oil and logistics facilities to pressure Russia's economy. The Ukrainian attack took place during Russia's parliamentary elections, which lack opposition to President Vladimir Putin. Russia's Ministry of Defense claimed to have shot down 1,110 Ukrainian drones across Russia and Crimea on Sunday. I'm Karen Shemin.
9: President Trump plans to meet with New York City Mayor Zoran Mamdani when Mr. Trump travels to the city for the upcoming UN General Assembly. That meeting set for Monday at Gracie Mansion, the mayor's official residence. They'll discuss issues affecting the city. An Immigration and Customs Enforcement officer shot and wounded a man during a traffic stop in Austin, Texas, prompting an immediate law enforcement response and a large protest. He was taken to the hospital. He's listed in serious but stable condition. There are new details about a big construction project in Washington, D.C.
11: President Trump says the arch he wants to build between the Lincoln Memorial and Arlington National Cemetery would become a top-grade military complex, able to host drones and snipers. The groundbreaking was supposed to have happened sometime this month, but the project has not yet received final approval from the National Capital Area Planning Commission.
9: That is Laura Winters reporting. This is SRN News.
6: Acronyms appear every day in our conversations. 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Here's an acronym that might help you when praying. ASK. A stands for asking. Jesus said, ask and it will be given to you. S stands for seeking. Jesus said, seek and you will find. K stands for knocking. Jesus said, knock and it will be opened to you. Is prayer really as easy as Jesus makes it sound? It is if you ask and keep on asking, seek and keep on seeking, knock and keep on knocking. And so the next time you ask, expect Jesus to RSVP.
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14: 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I like a good plan. 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
13: 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We're so glad you're here to listen. Today's program is part one of Pastor Allen's message called Let's Be God Smart, Abundance and Poverty. 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
14: We began a study, and I want to continue it, a series of talks, really with an invitation. I want to ask you if you'd consider becoming God Smart. Thank you for that overwhelming response. I'm sorry, that's the only outline I brought today, so we're going to have to work with that. But, you know, we live in a confusing time. And there's a lot of ways to be smart. You can be book smart. You can be street smart. You can have horse sense. Some of you have an ability to fix things. You can look at things that aren't working and you know how to put them back together. I can take things apart. It's that back together part where I usually struggle. I have extra pieces when I'm done. There's a lot of ways to be smart. Some of you see color and fashion and know how to coordinate it. Some of you don't. And often we can tell the difference. So there's a lot of different ways to be smart, but there's one that really transcends all of those categories. And none of those are right. They're inherently wrong. I think they reflect gifts and abilities and interests, and that's appropriate. But the Bible extends to us the possibility of being God smart, being wise in the ways of God. And I would submit to you that is of tremendous value, because it will have value for both time and for eternity. And there's one book in the Bible that gives us the keys to being God smart. In fact, that's the whole focus of the book of Proverbs. The book of Proverbs is a bit unique, though. You know, the Bible's a collection of books. It's not a single book. It's a collection of it's 66 books, and they're different genres and different styles, written across a broad period of time and history with different authors. The original languages were different. A lot of distinctions about that. But the book of Proverbs is unique. There's no parables in the book of Proverbs. There's no miracle stories. It's not principally about theological statements or doctrinal positions. It doesn't give us the community rules like the books of Moses do. It kind of occupies a separate place. It's usually referred to as one of the wisdom books, but it's God's wisdom. Wisdom isn't just knowledge. It's the appropriate use of information. God smart. So I want to take two or three sessions and see if we could gain a little momentum towards being God smart. How many of you be interested in that now? That's a little better. A moment ago, it was a little sketchy. I was going to give my testimony again. So to do that, I think we have to recognize that the messaging that comes at us from our culture, for the most part, does not embrace a biblical worldview. In fact, we talk quite a bit about the theater of the absurd, and it's just stunning to me what they push into the public square. They say it to us, and they expect us to act like that's normal. You know, the language is being manipulated in a very creative, amazing way to me. It's fascinating to watch, but it's disconnected from reality. You know, marriage is not a political idea or a sociological idea. It's God's idea. God's the one that designed marriage and the nuclear family. Those come from God. They predate any civilization we understand. We're introduced to those in the earliest chapters of the book of Genesis. So marriage is God's idea. And you can redefine it, but it doesn't mean God changed his mind. You know, you can change the label on an elephant and call it a squirrel, but it won't help it climb a tree. And then the things that are being pushed at us that... it's difficult to distinguish between men and women. No, it really isn't. You have that capability. And I don't care how educated somebody is. It just means they're educated, but they're not clever. They're not God smart. Because God doesn't say that's confusing. I think we understand intuitively that men probably shouldn't compete with women in athletics. Okay? There are some exceptional persons that might be able to withstand that kind of rigor, but if you take a normal distribution of people, reasonably in the same life stage. That's not a good idea. But in this particular season of our culture and our history, we're being told that's absolutely normal and you shouldn't notice. That having no borders and no security doesn't make you vulnerable. You shouldn't believe that makes you vulnerable. Well, if that's true, then you don't need locks on your car or your home. I mean, we understand that what's being said is patently absurd. But it's being said with such authority. It is being said by people with positions of power and influence. And it's being taught in universities and celebrated in the Smithsonian and all the things. And so we get a little addled. And I would submit to you the solution is being God-smart. Let's have God's wisdom. So here's the idea. There's 31 chapters in the book of Proverbs. If you simply read a chapter a day, the chapter that corresponds with the date. Today is the 30th, I think. So you'd read chapter 30 today. And as you read it, whichever verse seems to speak to you in that day. Now here's the key. If you read it and you think none of those spoke to me, read it again. If you know you're going to keep reading until one of them speaks up, you'll start listening. And then make a little note out in the margin of your Bible for that verse and the month, and so that you'll begin to build a record. You'll read through the book of Proverbs every month. Over the course of a year, you'll read it a dozen times, and you'll begin to become familiar a bit with God's wisdom. It'll change your life. It will change your life. Proverbs is the one book in the Bible that will tell you the ending at the beginning. It tells you that if you choose this behavior, this is what will happen to you. That is valuable information. Some of you old enough remember there used to be a television show, Let's Make a Deal. You could pick boxes or doors. And Proverbs tells you what's behind the door before they open it. You'll know whether you're a big winner or you're going home sad. See, life doesn't have to be so mysterious. The Proverbs, God's wisdom won't remove you from the arena of human suffering. It won't keep evil from touching your life. We live in a fallen, broken world. It won't remove all the difficulties. But it will give you the confidence that you have chosen a path and the outcome of that path. It doesn't mean every day or every step is easy. I'm not saying that. I'm telling you, you can know the ending at the beginning. And that's a wisdom. If it's available to you, I can't imagine saying no. There's a category introduced to us in the Bible. There's a set of behaviors that God labels as foolish. And the word that we use for people that choose to do what God said is foolish is a fool. Now, one of my life aspirations is to not live in the category that God calls foolish. Now, I've done some foolish things. So there have been times I have played the fool. But I do not intend to purchase real estate there. And the book of Proverbs will help you. So that's our goal. We're going to spend, three or four sessions working through some of this. Solomon is credited as being the author, or at least the editor of the Proverbs. Maybe he didn't write them all, but he collected them. The wisest of all of Israel's kings, Solomon's son, the son of David and Bathsheba. A son who certainly had some spiritual hurdles to overcome as a part of his journey. Very different character than King David. King David was a shepherd boy that God called. David was a warrior king. Before David ever stepped onto a public awareness at all, he had taken down lions and bears and in defending the flock, and he was prepared to meet Goliath with a confidence that God would deliver the most intimidating physical warrior of his generation into his hand. With no armor and no formal military training, he had a relationship with God. But Solomon's a very different person. Solomon didn't start as a shepherd. Solomon was not a warrior. Solomon was born in the palace. Solomon was born to the purple. Solomon had a different, completely different kind of existence. But early in his life, Solomon displayed a humility that brought the blessing of God. It's one of the principles we'll look at in Proverbs. That if you'll cultivate humility, it will bring untold good things to you. And God said, because of your humility and your desire to honor the people I have entrusted to you, I will give you all the things you didn't ask for. And he becomes the wisest king in the history of Israel. The wealthiest king in the history of Israel. But his life also took a tragic turn at the end of his life. His He used marriage as a political tool. And he married women from a variety of cultures and a variety of faiths. And later in his life, they turned his heart. There's a legitimate question as to whether or not Solomon will make the cut for eternity. It's a tragedy, you know, to have tremendous power and influence and wealth and accomplishment, all of the things that seem to be what we would strive for, and yet miss your opportunity to bring alignment to your life with God. That's not God's mark, folks. Our journey through time is brief. You're an eternal creature. You will spend eternity somewhere. We want to spend it with the Lord.
13: Before we return to today's message, Pastor Allen wants to share a book to help you be free from worry.
14: In the Sermon on the Mount, Jesus said a half a dozen times, "Do not worry." Not a suggestion, it's a directive. I have a question. Are you living in obedience to Jesus, or are you ignoring him? Well, we got a new book. It'll help you. It's called Freedom from Worry. It's really a how-to guide to live a life in the peace that Jesus promised us. You don't have to have a life choked with fear and anxiety and worry. You can be free. Let's cooperate with Jesus. It's the best way to walk through our days. I promise.
13: Jesus tells us repeatedly in Matthew chapter 6, "Do not worry." That's not just good advice. It's an invitation to live differently. 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But the same Word of God that tells us not to worry also reminds us of His faithfulness, His power, and His unfailing love. 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That's 855-577-2255. Now, let's get back to Pastor Allen with his message called Let's Be God-Smart, Abundance and Poverty. Tune in tomorrow to hear part two.
14: I gave you just an introduction to Solomon a bit at 2 Chronicles 9 and 22. Solomon was greater in riches and wisdom than all the other kings of the earth. All the kings of the earth sought audience with Solomon to hear the wisdom that God had put in his heart. Year after year, they came and brought gifts, articles of silver and gold, robes, weapons, spices, horses, and mules. Had any mules gifted to you lately? Solomon had 4,000 stalls for horses and chariots. That's been like having a garage with 4,000 space for 4,000 cars. He had choices for transportation. 12,000 horses, which he kept in the chariot cities and also with him in Jerusalem. The king made silver as common in Jerusalem as stones, and cedar as plentiful as sycamore fig trees in the foothills. Solomon imported his horses from other nations. It's a fancy way of saying Solomon rang the bell on success and accumulation. So he knew a little bit about that. Today's lesson, I want to focus on one specific aspect of Proverbs, on the conversations that deal with abundance and poverty. There's more than 100 verses in the book of Proverbs, 31 chapters. There's more than 100 verses that deal with behaviors that will either bring the blessing of God and prosperity to your life, or it will move it away from you. That sounds like something I want to know more about. So I'm going to walk through it with you. I'm not going to spend a lot of time. I just want to introduce you to the concept. You can do your own research. It's just 31 chapters. If you read a chapter a day and you'll stick with it for a few months, it will change your life. I would ask you at the beginning, I'll take a break and ask you that in a moment. Let's look at the big picture. Proverbs 10, verse 22. The blessing of the Lord brings wealth and he adds no trouble to it. Again, it's not complicated. These are really simple, straightforward, kind of pithy. The blessing of the Lord brings something to your life. It'll bring wealth. People say, I don't want to be wealthy. God didn't ask if you wanted. He said, if I bless you, that'll be an outcome. Now, spoiler alert, none of us think we're wealthy. We know somebody we think that's wealthy, but we're not wealthy. Right? It's like being healthy. If your goal is to be healthy, you don't think you're there yet. Another half an ounce would be better. And if you're healthy and me and I look at you and I go, oh, you've gotten really fit. You go, oh, no, not really. I'm almost like a half an ounce over my goal weight. And I have no compassion for you whatsoever. I'm going to start sending Twinkies to your home. And wealth is like that. So the goal isn't to chase wealth. The goal is to live in the midst of God's blessing. But that comes from God. It doesn't come. What's not stated is important. It doesn't come because our IQ is incredibly high. Or we were born to the right family, or we went to the right school. The blessing of the Lord will bring that, and He adds no trouble to it. I want to live in a space where God is not bringing trouble to me. Amen. Trouble may come, but if the trouble didn't come from God, I know somebody that will help me overcome the trouble. If God is troubling you, that's a whole different conversation. Your choices, your actions deliver outcomes to your life. That's the message of Proverbs. So we can choose to engage in behaviors that will bring the blessings of God. Somebody will inevitably go, Pastor, I don't know if I believe that. Okay. You'll have to choose what you believe, but I can show you the narrative. Look at Proverbs 22:1. A good name is more desirable than great riches. To be esteemed is better than silver or gold. If I take Proverbs' counsel, great riches is not the ultimate objective. Having a name that is honorable in God's sight. If you choose to be honorable in God's sight, you won't be celebrated by everybody on social media. That's just not how that rolls these days. Your name to be honored in God's sight is the objective. To be a person that God esteems, a person to whom God attaches value. That's who you want to be. That's the way you want to behave. The book of Job, that many believe the oldest book of our Bible, there's this interesting conversation between Satan and God. And God says to Satan, have you seen Job? There's nobody like him. It's said of Moses in Scripture that he was the meekest man on the face of the earth. It's said of King David that he was a man after God's own heart. The Scripture says of Queen Esther that she was placed in the palace of the king of Persia for a critical point, a critical juncture in history where her presence, her intercession, her voice would change the destiny of the people of God. I want to ask you, if you would like to be considered valuable in God's economy, do you want to be a person of significance? I'm not talking about something large or famous or celebrated. Somebody to whom God attaches great value. A good name in the sight of God is more valuable than great riches. You'll have to decide. Proverbs 30, verse 8. Keep falsehood and lies far from me. Give me neither poverty nor riches, but give me only my daily bread. I don't know if you have the courage to pray that or not. It's very biblical. Remember when Jesus taught us to pray? He taught us to pray that very idea. What did he say? Give us this day our daily bread. Ah, that's not what we want. That's not what I want. I want all the bread I'm ever going to need for all my days. And I want it stored in a warehouse, and I want the deed to the warehouse and the key to the lock. And if I'm having kind of a bad day, I want to go over and walk barefoot right around all the bread. Look at all of my bread. All I'm ever going to need. I got it all stored up. I am golden. That's not what we're taught to chase. That's not to be. Give me neither poverty nor riches, but give me only my daily bread. Keep falsehood and lies far from me. Folks, we live in a day where the truth in the language of Isaiah has fallen in the street. Lying has become so commonplace, so pervasive. Kathy and I were going someplace. We heard a report on the radio that air traffic controllers were falsifying their time cards. And because of it, there'd been a collision and lives were lost. Air traffic controllers. Air traffic controllers. Clocking, leaving. Not being present. That's not a good idea. That's like having surgery and you find out your anesthesiologist is cheating on their time clock. Well, man, I know I should have been paying attention, but I wanted to go to the ball game. We're living in a culture, when you hear the reports, you think, that can't be. And God has said there are choices we can make that will keep falsehood and lies out of our engagement. We're not going to remove them from the arena, but there's a protection from it. That's a better way to live. Now, I could go on with that, but you get the notion that godliness will bring with it blessings and protection and provision. And ungodliness will bring you the opposite. We have to choose. This is a very different understanding of your faith than thinking of it in terms of making a profession of faith and taking a dip in the pool and then waiting to hear the trumpet. That you're going to manage your life with your plan and your purposes and your strategy and your desires and your objectives and my goals and my academic success and my business scheming and all those things. I'm not opposed to that. I like a good plan. But I very much want to order my life so that I'm in a place where the blessings of God will come to me. Which means I have to talk to myself. I have to realign my heart. That's not intuitive to me. That's not innate within me. I need the guidance that comes from the book of Proverbs to help me understand the character of God. I'm not going to get the character of God from the Wall Street Journal. See, the character of God doesn't reside in a political party. Politics is downstream of our faith, folks. The reason we have so much wickedness and ungodliness and immorality being bannered about in the public square is because the church has not been salt and light. We've hidden from the conversation. We've discussed the moral values and principles of the first century, but we haven't wanted to have the conversation about the 21st century. There's a compare and contrast I gave you in that next section. It shows us the kind of the two extremes. Look at Proverbs 11:24. One man gives freely, and yet he gains even more. That's bizarre. How do you gain by being generous? Well, it's a biblical principle. Well, that doesn't seem intuitive. It isn't. Apart from God, it makes no sense. It's like sharing. I have brothers. When I was little, my parents used to want me to share with my brothers. Like if I had M&Ms, don't you want to share with your brothers? What's the answer to that? Well, of course not. Tell my brothers to get their own M&Ms. But my parents were bigger than me exponentially, and they said, no, I think you will share. But I'm thinking to myself, only while you're watching. But there was a principle they were trying to instill in me. I didn't know it was biblical. I didn't know that one man gives freely and yet gains even more. Another withholds unduly but comes to poverty. There's two extremes. You can be generous and find that your generosity will bring gain to your life. Or you can be stingy, and in your stinginess and your attempt to hold everything, you will lose. That's a biblical principle. You can order your life around that. That's not determined by your boss, or your IQ, or your academic training, or whether you are favored or not favored in your place of employment. That comes from the kingdom of Almighty God. Look at Proverbs 10:4. Lazy hands make a man poor, but diligent hands bring wealth. Hard work will bring something to your life. It may not bring it every day. Hard work will make you want to work smarter. I promise, if you're paying any attention at all. But laziness will bring poverty to you. So work is a value, a biblical value, that will bring the blessing of God. We should teach our children that. Look at Proverbs 13, verse 22. A good man leaves an inheritance for his children's children, but a sinner's wealth is stored up for the righteous. That's worth knowing. That's God's statement. That's as factual as gravity.
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6: Acronyms appear every day in our conversations. For example, when texting, LOL means laugh out loud, and BFF means best friends forever. Here's an acronym that might help you when praying. ASK. A stands for asking. Jesus said, ask and it will be given to you. S stands for seeking. Jesus said, seek and you will find. K stands for knocking. Jesus said, knock and it will be opened to you. Is prayer really as easy as Jesus makes it sound? It is if you ask and keep on asking, seek and keep on seeking, knock and keep on knocking. And so the next time you ASK, expect Jesus to RSVP.
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9: With SRN News, I'm John Scott. Tropical Storm Fay nearing hurricane status in the eastern Atlantic and could still become a hurricane overnight. Fay may become a short-lived hurricane before weakening back to a tropical storm later Monday. Should it become a hurricane, Fay would become the first hurricane in the Atlantic Basin so far this year. Tropical Depression 17E forecast to become the next hurricane in the eastern Pacific. It could bring destructive hurricane-force winds, coastal storm surge, and torrential rain capable of triggering catastrophic mudslides to southwestern and west-central coast of Mexico. President Trump says he faces a major decision on Iran. He's at a crossroads on whether to launch renewed attacks or pursue another path to bring that conflict to an end. This is SRN News.
6: Acronyms appear every day in our conversations. For example, when texting, LOL means laugh out loud, and BFF means best friends forever. Here's an acronym that might help you when praying. ASK. A stands for asking. Jesus said, ask and it will be given to you. S stands for seeking. Jesus said, seek and you will find. K stands for knocking. Jesus said, knock and it will be opened to you. Is prayer really as easy as Jesus makes it sound? It is if you ask and keep on asking, seek and keep on seeking, knock and keep on knocking. And so the next time you ASK, expect Jesus to RSVP.
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6: Acronyms appear every day in our conversations. For example, when texting, LOL means laugh out loud, and BFF means best friends forever. Here's an acronym that might help you when praying. ASK. A stands for asking. Jesus said, ask and it will be given to you. S stands for seeking. Jesus said, seek and you will find. K stands for knocking. Jesus said, knock and it will be opened to you. Is prayer really as easy as Jesus makes it sound? It is if you ask and keep on asking, seek and keep on seeking, knock and keep on knocking. And so the next time you ASK, expect Jesus to RSVP.
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17: Counsel, you may proceed. Though I remind you, the burden of proof is on the state.
18: Absolutely, Your Honor. And may I say, that robe, majestic. It's more a statement than a mere garment.
17: Why, thank you, Counselor. The wife picked it out just last week.
18: Well, she has excellent taste.
19: Janet Smith for the defense, Your Honor. Sorry to interrupt this, whatever this is. But does the prosecution have any evidence to present? Anything at all?
18: Well, of course I do. I mean, just look at your client. He gives off an unmistakably suspicious vibe. It's practically criminal.
19: Vibes are not proof of guilt.
18: Not yet, but with his honor's wisdom, his unparalleled legal brilliance...
17: Well, he does seem to have a dubious air about him.
19: Unbelievable.
18: I also have a witness who is willing to testify.
19: Who is this witness?
18: Me. I am the witness. I saw the defendant looking like someone who would do the crime.
17: I must admit, he does look like the sort.
19: Objection! Appearances are not evidence.
18: But they could be. Your Honor, with your radiant intellect, surely you can make an exception.
17: Indeed I can. Objection overruled. I find the defendant guilty.
20: If anyone knew about trumped-up charges and false imprisonment, it was the Apostle Paul. Hello, and thanks for stopping by for today's Cornerstone Connection with Pastor Gary Hamrick. In Acts 24, the accusations leveled against Paul are wildly exaggerated. It's almost like the prosecution showed up without proof and decided to compensate by making up evidence and buttering up the judge. Felix puts Paul in prison anyway, but Paul is later given a second chance to appear before Felix. That's where Pastor Gary takes us today, as he moves ahead in his teaching series from the book of Acts. From Cornerstone Chapel in Leesburg, Virginia, here's Pastor Gary Hamrick with today's Cornerstone Connection, The Judgment to Come.
21: Acts chapter 24 is where we're going to be today. While you're turning there, just in summary of where we have been, we look at chapter 23, where the Apostle Paul was arrested in Jerusalem because an angry mob was trying to kill him. So he was actually arrested for his protection. Why was an angry mob wanting to kill him? Because Paul, as a Jew, was preaching the good news of salvation through faith in Jesus Christ, which sounded like heresy to the ears of the Jews who did not believe that Jesus was and is the Messiah. They believed that righteousness came by obeying the letter of the law. And here comes Paul saying, no, it is not by obedience to the law that we are made right with God. It is through faith in Jesus Christ that we are made right with God. Jesus died on a cross as our Savior. He paid the price for our sins. But for Jews who did not believe that Jesus was and is the Son of God, they saw Paul as a traitor. They saw his message as heretical. And so they were trying to kill him. So a Roman commander actually rescued Paul from the angry mob. Because at this particular time, Israel was under the Roman Empire. And so there were stationed there different Roman garrisons. And this one Roman commander of this garrison saw that Paul was about ready to be shredded by the mob. And he intervenes and protects Paul. And he throws him in prison until this matter can be resolved. Paul then testifies before the Jewish ruling council, tries to explain himself, shares his testimony of faith in Jesus. That doesn't go well. The Roman guard again protects Paul from an angry mob of the Jewish ruling council. They put Paul in prison again. And then chapter 23 also tells us there was then this conspiracy to murder Paul among 40 of the Jewish men who were part of this angry mob. And so they concocted this scheme. And they wanted to convince the commander of the Roman guard to release Paul to come back and testify to the Jewish ruling council. We want to hear part two. And under that guise, they would then be able to murder Paul. But of all people, Paul's nephew overhears this plot. And the nephew goes to the Roman commander, tells him what he heard, and the Roman commander then decides he needs to relocate Paul and put kind of Paul under the witness protection program. And so what the commander decides is we're going to transport Paul from Jerusalem 70 miles to the north to Caesarea. Caesarea at that time was the capital of this province, this provincial area under the Roman Empire. And so that's where the governors appointed by the Roman Empire were situated, in Caesarea. It's a beautiful city right on the coast of the Mediterranean. And so this Roman commander puts together 470 soldiers and horsemen and spearmen to accompany Paul in this nighttime relocation where they move Paul 70 miles to the north to Caesarea. When Paul gets here to Caesarea, now he's going to continue his defense before the governor. And the governor of Caesarea at this particular time, appointed by the Roman Empire, was a man by the name of Felix. Felix. Okay, now depending on where you were born, look, not Felix the cat, not Felix Unger, not Felix Hernandez. If you like baseball, that depends what generation you are, that's the joke that you get. But this is a different Felix. The famous Felix of the Bible is a guy by the name of Marcus. What is his full name here? Marcus Antonius Felix. He was the governor or the procurator of Judea from 52 to 60 AD, appointed by the Roman government. This is the same role that Pontius Pilate held about 20 years earlier. Felix was formerly a slave. He is the only one in Roman history who ever went from being a slave to being a governor. The reason he went from a slave to a governor is because Felix had a brother whose name was Paulus. Paulus was a friend of Nero, the emperor of Rome, and Paulus convinced his friend Nero, "Could you appoint my brother as governor?" That's how a slave went to become a governor. And so Felix's name in Latin means happy. And he is married to a woman that we'll read here. Her name is mentioned in the Bible, Drusilla. And Drusilla is Jewish. She is the daughter of Herod King Agrippa. I know that's confusing. There are emperors, there are governors, there are kings during this particular time. The king, King Herod, Herod Agrippa I, her father, was the last of the Herodian dynasty. Actually, her brother becomes the last. The Herods were appointed also by the Roman government to kind of be the liaison between Jews and the Romans. So you have a liaison who's a king in the Herod dynasty. You have governors who oversee the province. You have emperor back in Rome. Okay. So Drusilla, the wife of Felix, the governor. Have I lost anybody yet? Drusilla is the daughter of Herod Agrippa I. Herod Agrippa I is the grandson of Herod the Great. Remember that guy? So Drusilla is the great-granddaughter of Herod the Great, who gave the orders for all the baby boys in Jerusalem and Bethlehem to be killed around the birth of Jesus Christ. That's her lineage. A very brutal, bloodthirsty lineage of the Herodians. She is married to the current governor, Felix. So when Paul gets here to Caesarea, he's going to give his defense and his testimony in front of Governor Felix and his wife, the great-granddaughter of Herod the Great, Drusilla. And this is where we pick it up here in Acts chapter 24. So I'm going to skip through the part where Paul explains himself and how he even got there and why he's been charged inappropriately. And then pick up now in verse 22. So this is Acts 24, starting at verse 22. We'll read down through the end of the chapter. Verse 22 says, "But when Felix heard these things, having more accurate knowledge of the way," meaning Christianity, "he adjourned the proceedings and said, 'When Lysias, the commander, comes down, I will make a decision on your case.' And so he commanded the centurion to keep Paul and to let him have liberty and told him not to forbid any of his friends to provide for or visit him." So, in other words, Paul was put under house arrest, but he wasn't like behind bars in a prison. Verse 24, "And after some days, when Felix came with his wife Drusilla, who was Jewish, he sent for Paul and heard him concerning the faith in Christ." Notice that. "Now as he reasoned about righteousness," this is Paul, "as he reasoned about righteousness, self-control, and the judgment to come, Felix was afraid and answered, 'Go away for now. When I have a convenient time, I will call for you.' Meanwhile, he also hoped that money would be given him by Paul that he might release him." So we get a little window into Felix's heart. He's into bribes. He was hoping Paul would offer money for his release. "Therefore, he sent for him more often and conversed with him." But, verse 27, after 2 years, Porcius Festus succeeded Felix, and Felix, wanting to do the Jews a favor, left Paul bound. So this goes on for a couple of years, this whole legal wrangling, and Paul is there now in Caesarea, is going to spend the next couple of years there, this back and forth with Felix, Felix hoping to get bribed, doesn't happen, and then Felix is replaced by the next governor, Porcius Festus. So this is where Paul is, and we're going to look at what he says here to Felix and Drusilla, but let's first have a word of prayer together.

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3: 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Pastor Gary Hamrick will be right back to share Paul's response in the second half of today's Cornerstone Connection message. 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You can also come see us at our website, cornerstoneconnection.cc, and download the free study guide from there. Well, among other things, the Apostle Paul has been falsely accused of inciting riots and desecrating the temple, and has been put in prison. Now he has an opportunity to appear before Governor Felix and his wife Drusilla in a less formal setting. His response comes your way next in the rest of today's Cornerstone Connection message, The Judgment to Come. Once again, here's Pastor Gary Hamrick.
2: Here he has this opportunity to speak to the governor and his wife, and he's going to focus on three particular topics having to do with this Christian faith. And notice in verse 25, it says he reasoned about, here are the three topics, righteousness, number two, self-control, and number three, the judgment to come. So that was his little sermon in front of Felix and Drusilla. I'm going to talk to you about righteousness, self-control, and the judgment to come. Now, of all the things that Paul could have spoken about, those are the three topics that he chose. And why those three? Well, let's go one by one. I'm going to spend most of the time on the last one, the judgment to come. But the first one is righteousness. Why did he need to talk about righteousness? And the answer is because, and all of us need to understand the same thing, we need to understand the way that God evaluates, the way the Bible assesses the human condition. And the human condition is that we're born into sin and none of us is right with God. So none of us is righteous. In fact, Paul would later write in his letter to the Romans in Romans 3:10, there is none righteous, no, not one. And in fact, Isaiah the prophet in the Old Testament will say something even more harsh about the human condition. Listen to Isaiah 64 verse 6. But we are all like an unclean thing, and all our righteousness is like filthy rags. Now that's English. Let me tell you what the literal Hebrew says. Our righteousness is like menstrual cloths. Okay, the English is trying to be a little more gentle about that terminology. But that's the way the Bible describes the human condition. We are not right at all. Our righteousness is like menstrual cloths. How does that make you feel? Like, what, is your self-esteem any better when you read something like that? Well, that's a reality check. Because everybody needs to understand the human condition is sinful. We are broken. We are messed up people, every single one of us. And here's why it's important that Paul's preaching this and that we need to understand this. Because if we don't recognize the depravity of our own souls, we will never understand our need for a Savior. And the Savior's name is Jesus. So we have to get the difficult diagnosis first in order to hear the wonderful cure. The wonderful cure is that God so loved us, even though we're sinful, messed up, and depraved people as a human race, God so loved all of us that he sent his son Jesus to die on a cross, and Jesus took the punishment intended for us. He lived an innocent, sinless life, and he died for all the not-so-innocent, sinful people, and it was the great exchange. Because God the Father providentially decided that his perfect son could take on the sins of the human race, and that everybody who put their faith and trust in Jesus and his substitutionary sacrifice for our sins, we could then be made righteous by faith in what Jesus Christ

0: Christ did. See, righteousness does not come by obeying the letter of the law. In fact, Paul would say in Philippians 3:9, he says, not having my own righteousness, which is from the law, but that which is through faith in Christ, the righteousness which is from God by faith. And so there are a lot of people in the world who believe the lie of the world, and this is basically what the world is saying through motivational self-help books and TED Talks and, you know, the cultural approach to humanity. And the concept is, you're basically good, and you can even make yourself better. And that just simply is a lie. Now, on some level, of course, we can improve our lives by decisions and choices we make to improve our conditions, maybe physically. We can improve our conditions, maybe emotionally. We can improve our conditions, even materially. But the one thing we cannot change is the human heart. You see, the heart of the problem is the problem of the heart. None of us can change our sinful condition by trying to, you know, read all the self-help books and listen to all the motivational talks. Nothing we can do, all right? You can't get enough therapy, you can't read enough books, you can't do enough to improve the sinful human condition, because we're sinful by nature. And thus, God, knowing this, sent his son Jesus to die for us. So no doubt Paul is helping Felix and Drusilla understand. You're not going to understand your need for Jesus until you first understand that you're not right with God. There's none righteous, no, not one. And the only way we can be made righteous is through faith in the righteous one who died for the sins of the whole world. Does everybody get this? Okay? And this is the message. So Paul is saying this to Felix and Drusilla, because no doubt he wants them to also understand Jesus. But they won't get it until they first understand and recognize and accept their own sinful condition. And that's true for us too. The heart is deceitful above all things. Who can know it? Jeremiah 17:9. We've got a sin problem. And the good news is God has a cure for our sin problem. And that's why Jesus came and died on a cross, so that whoever believes in him shall not be condemned, but shall be saved. And so, that's righteousness. The second topic he comes up with here is self-control. Now, again, why self-control? Of all the different things that Paul could have focused on, you're going to pick self-control as the issue. I mean, he could have addressed any number of sin issues. He could have talked about gluttony. He could have talked about lust. He could have talked about stealing. He could have talked about drunkenness. He talks about self-control. Why? I think there are two reasons. One is because self-control, or the lack of it, is really the basis behind just about every sin. I mean, when you think about it, the sins we commit are because of a lack of self-control. And so that's one reason why we need to understand the significance of self-control, because without it, we commit all types of sins. I think the other reason why he addresses this with these particular people, Felix and Drusilla, is because they needed to hear a lesson on self-control. Why? Because history tells us that both Felix and Drusilla were married to other people, and they divorced their spouses to marry each other. And of course, Paul knows this. It's been tweeted all over the, you know, or it's been X'd all over the, you know, the known Roman Empire. And so Paul is like, yeah, let me just tell you a little bit about self-control. If anybody needs to learn about self-control, it was Felix and Drusilla. But the truth is, we all need to hear that message. Self-control, or the lack of it, is devastating, and it's really the root of all types of sins. This is why in Galatians 5:23, self-control is mentioned as one of the fruit of the Spirit that we should be possessing and demonstrating. A lack of self-control. Listen, Proverbs 25:28 says, like a city whose walls are broken down is a man who lacks self-control. So that's an important topic. So Paul speaks about righteousness, then he speaks about self-control, and it's this third topic, this last topic that we'll spend most of our time on, and it's the judgment to come. The judgment to come. And this is where Felix, the governor, gets afraid. Look in your Bibles at verse 25. The latter part of verse 25 says, Felix was afraid and answered, Go away for now. When I have a convenient time, I will call for you. You talk about deflecting, you know, it's just like, I don't want to. He gets afraid because Paul then brings it home and he says, let me tell you about righteousness. We're all sinners. We need a savior. Let me tell you about self-control. Can you relate? Yeah. And they're going, yes and yes. And then he gets to the judgment to come. He says, let me tell you what's going to happen if you're not right with God. And this is where Felix gets afraid. And he's like, well, I'm going to wait for a convenient time and I'm going to call you back. Convenient time. Let me tell you something, friends. There is no more convenient time than now. Because you and I are not guaranteed tomorrow. But Felix doesn't want to deal with his own sin issues. He doesn't want to humble himself and surrender to Jesus. So he pushes Paul off by saying, I don't want to hear any more right now. He's afraid. He says, I'll call you when the time is more convenient. Now, when Paul speaks here about the judgment to come, he is either referring to the personal judgment of when we each have to stand before the Lord and give an account for our lives. Or he's talking about global judgment that Revelation 20 talks about, referring to the great white throne judgment. So we're not sure which he's specifically talking about, but I'm going to summarize a few things about judgment in general with a few facts about the judgment to come. And for you note takers, I got 4 points. The first one is Jesus is judge. Now, I know that generically we like to say God is judge, and God is judge, but the Bible says that God has specifically assigned the role of being judge to his son Jesus. And this is what John 5:22 says, for the Father judges no one, this is Jesus speaking, the Father judges no one but has committed all judgment to the Son.
1: 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Pastor Gary Hamrick will have more on Paul's response to Governor Felix on our next episode. I hope you'll join us. 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
0: We are broken. We are messed up people, every single one of us. And here's why it's important that Paul's preaching this and that we need to understand this. Because if we don't recognize the depravity of our own souls, we will never understand our need for a Savior. And the Savior's name is Jesus. So we have to get the difficult diagnosis first in order to hear the wonderful cure. The wonderful cure is that God so loved us, even though we're sinful, messed up, and depraved people as a human race.
1: 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Cornerstone Connection is a production of Cornerstone Chapel, Leesburg, Virginia.
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4: I'm John Scott. An ICE officer involved in a shooting Sunday afternoon in Austin, Texas. More from correspondent Richard Boyd.
5: The shooting happened when ICE stopped a Toyota driven by a reportedly wanted illegal alien. A confrontation followed and shots were fired. The detainee was hit and is being treated in a nearby hospital and is expected to survive. Apparently, no ICE or other law enforcement were injured. Richard Boyd reporting.
4: Republican Senator Bernie Moreno says President Trump made a good deal with Venezuela, but acting President Delcy Rodriguez should not be viewed as trustworthy.
6: She has no credibility in her home country. Obviously, she's been somebody who does exactly what we tell her to do in the case of the last few months since we've liberated Venezuela. But I would caution President Trump, she's not our friend. She's somebody who will tell us what we want to hear, but doesn't always follow the instructions that she commits to or the things that she says she's going to do.
4: Senator Moreno made his comments on Fox News Sunday. Forecasters keeping an eye on several tropical weather systems.
7: Tropical storm Fay has formed in the North Atlantic, but there are no coastal watches, warnings, or threats to land as of yet. The National Hurricane Center reports Fay is about 450 miles southwest of the Azores with 45-mile-per-hour winds. But forecasters expect wind shear and dry air will weaken the storm before it becomes a threat to the coastal U.S. Meanwhile, in the Pacific, Tropical Storm Odalis southwest of the Baja Peninsula is expected to strengthen into a hurricane. Some meteorologists are more worried about a tropical disturbance in Vest 99E. Fueled by a strong El Nino, the thunderstorm system could bring heavy rain and winds to Puerto Vallarta and Mazatlan before dumping moisture in New Mexico, Arizona, or Colorado later this week. I'm Jennifer King.
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1: Acronyms appear every day in our conversations. For example, when texting, LOL means laugh out loud, and BFF means best friends forever. Here's an acronym that might help you when praying. ASK. A stands for asking. Jesus said, ask and it will be given to you. S stands for seeking. Jesus said, seek and you will find. K stands for knocking. Jesus said, knock and it will be opened to you. Is prayer really as easy as Jesus makes it sound? It is if you ask and keep on asking, seek and keep on seeking, knock and keep on knocking. And so the next time you ASK, expect Jesus to RSVP.
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10: Everyone will know the Lord. Then why do some perish without God during that period of time? For the same reason why it's happening today. People know about Jesus Christ. They don't know Jesus Christ. They're religious, but they don't know him.
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11: Everybody, we want you to be aware of a great book, and please listen up. Our friend Charlie Kirk. Right before he was assassinated, Charlie Kirk had finished up a book titled Stop in the Name of God. And I got to tell you, friends, you're going to want to get a copy. 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Stop in the Name of God by Charlie Kirk. 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
2: 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Now, this series is all about who Jesus really is, not the Jesus of popular opinion, but the Jesus of the Bible, God Himself, who stepped into our world. And in this final message, we'll see the day when Jesus returns to rule and reign on this earth from Jerusalem. You see, one day the Lord himself is going to set up his kingdom right here where we live. Every government, every ruler will bow to him. It's the answer to that prayer we've prayed so many times, your will be done on earth as it is in heaven. So today, Pastor Jack teaches us that Jesus will reign in justice and also in mercy. You see, none of us really wants what we deserve. We want his mercy, and that mercy comes only through Jesus Christ. Now with his message called Christ and His Millennial Rule. Here's pastor and Bible teacher, Jack Hibbs.
10: If you've ever been sick, there's good nurses and then there's great nurses. And you know what makes the great nurse better than the good nurse? They both know the same thing. The great nurse is the one that comes and pets you on the head or strokes your hand or somehow does something about your pain. I don't want a nurse to come up and say, well, you know why you're in such pain? It's because you've got a 4 foot long, and that's why. Well, thank you very much. I feel better now that I know this. No, I want a nurse to come up and say, listen, you're going to make it, buddy. In fact, you know what? And you know, when you, just like a child, those of you who have young kids, when they stub their toe or get hurt, at least our pediatrician told us the right thing. You ought to try this. When your child is hurt, pick them up. Grab them, hold them, and take your fingernails and just scratch their back or rub their back or whatever it is. Even if they've got a boo-boo on their finger, scratch their back or rub their other arm. Give their senses a pleasant stimulant. It overrides or comforts the pain that they're focused on. Mercy! Give me that kind of a nurse, and I'll do better. Give me that kind of a doctor, and I'll get better probably quicker. God is into giving mercy. Why would you be such a fool as to reject God's mercy? He will execute justice on you. He will execute his righteousness on you. But he extends mercy, and mercy only comes through the person of Jesus Christ. God's mercy comes. Secondly, this morning we see that God's creation shall be healed. When Jesus Christ comes, and only when Jesus Christ comes, shall the creation be ultimately healed. Now, I don't want to derail you at all, but last week we talked about the second coming. And there is a deceptive act that Satan will do through the Antichrist, and there will be a temporary healing of nature. The Antichrist will deceive the world temporarily. But Jesus will come, and he's going to implement a healing to the earth. Isaiah 65, verse 17. Isaiah 65, 17 says, behold, I will create a new heaven and a new earth, for the former will not come to mind, neither shall it be remembered. Be glad and rejoice forever in what I create, for I will create Jerusalem to be a delight and its people a joy. I will rejoice over Jerusalem and take delight in her people. The sound of weeping and crying will be heard in her no more. Never again will there be any infant who lives but a few days, or an old man who does not live out his years. And he who dies at the age of 100 will be thought to be a youth. During the millennium, Jesus is so going to rejuvenate the environment that longevity is going to increase in the lives of those mortals that have lived into the kingdom. That's pretty cool. When somebody dies during the millennium at the age of 100, people are going to say, what happened? Why'd he die? Longevity is going to increase. You're going to say, well, I don't believe it. Well, you know, read your Bible. When the environment was more pure, Noah and Enoch and others, Methuselah lived a long time. Scientists tell us this is true. Scientific evidence proves that this is a fact. You know, every 7 years, your body goes through a metabolic purging and tries to rejuvenate itself. Did you know your heart, when examined, has been a tool made that can beat forever? The tools of your body have been engineered to live forever. Death is a mystery. Until you read the Bible, it says death came into the world because man sinned. During the millennium, men will live long periods of time before they die. And a person who dies at the age of 100 will be considered a person to be as one who dies in their youth today. Amazing. God will heal the earth. How so? He's going to restore the physical creation. Isaiah 55, 11, 12, and 13. So shall my word go forth from my mouth. It shall not return unto me void. It shall accomplish what I please, and it shall prosper in that thing for which I have sent it. For you shall go out with joy and be led forth with peace. The mountains and the hills shall break forth into singing before you, and all the trees of the field will clap their hands. Instead of thorns coming up, cypress trees will arise. And instead of briars, there shall come up the myrtle tree. Isn't that beautiful? Isn't that interesting? The millennium, when he comes, is going to be a wonderful restoration to the creation. Now look at this picture. Some of you recognize this, don't you? Mirror Lake, just north up here in Yosemite. It's a beautiful sight. You know what? According to the book of Isaiah and the book of Jeremiah, this stinks. When the kingdom is established by Christ and his healing goes out to the environment, this is going to look probably like an alley. This is, look at this beautiful sight, and yet it's under the bondage of sin. Did you know that? The Bible says it's under the bondage of sin. Creation is, nature is. Well, consider this as well. Look at that image and listen to this verse, Zechariah 14, verse 8. And in that day, there shall be living waters that flow forth from Jerusalem, half of them toward the Mediterranean Sea, half of them toward the Dead Sea, both in summer and winter, it will occur. And the Lord shall be king over all of the earth. In that day, it shall be the Lord is one. His name is one. And the land shall be turned into a garden. This is Wyoming. This is the Great Falls there in the Grand Canyon of the Yellowstone National Park. But just think about this for a moment. When Jesus Christ comes, it says that his foot is going to touch the Mount of Olives, and it's going to cleave northward and southward, leaving a great canyon. And a river is going to come out, and it's going to go out to the healing of the world. The Dead Sea is going to be healed, which is, you know why they call it the Dead Sea? It's 1,300 feet below sea level. Sometimes some of the hottest temperatures on earth are recorded there. Not only that, but it is the deadest of water. It's dead. It's sterilized. It's so salty. It's the most saline body of water on the face of the earth, more than Salt Lake and more than Salton Sea. God's going to give it life. Jesus is going to give it life. Zephaniah chapter 3. There's a book you haven't heard in a while. Zephaniah. You probably read that today in your devotions on your way to church, didn't you? Zephaniah 3:14 says, "Sing, O daughter of Zion, and shout, O Israel. Be glad and rejoice with all your heart, O daughter of Jerusalem. The Lord has taken away your judgments, and he has cast out your enemy. The King of Israel, the Lord, is in the midst of you. And you shall see disaster no more." This is a beautiful, beautiful shot and testimony of God's restoration of what he's going to do. And he's going to do it from Jerusalem. Look with me again. Creation will be maintained by him personally. Yeah, maintained. How so? Just simply this. Ezekiel 47 tells us, verse 9, that swarms of living creatures will live wherever that river flows. There will be large numbers of fish because this water flows there and makes the salt water fresh. So where the river flows, everything will live. That is going to be a beautiful, beautiful time. Look at this. Now somebody climbed up that mountaintop to take that shot. Look how lush and beautiful that is. And yet it's still under the confines and requirements and demands of sin. We live in a fallen world. It's important that we understand that. I want you to keep hold of that because we go to the third point, which is this, and it's extremely important. Creation shall be renewed spiritually. So wait a minute. What do you mean creation shall be renewed spiritually? Well, jot down Romans chapter 8, verse 21 for one thing. Romans 8, 21 tells us, "Because the creation itself also will be delivered from the bondage of sin or corruption into the glorious liberty of the children of God." That will happen during the millennium. "For we know that the whole creation groans and labors with birth pains even until now." Now, I don't want to personify creation too much. But let me ask you something. Let me just play with you for a moment here. When Jesus told the Pharisees, remember when the Pharisees says, Jesus, shut your disciples up. Jesus says, I tell you, if they were to keep quiet, these very rocks and stones would cry out. Was Jesus exaggerating, lying, or misleading them? No, he can't do that. He's God. I only wished for a moment that Jesus would have looked at the disciples and said, okay, shh. Wouldn't that have been cool? The boulders would have went, Hosanna! Praise the Lord! And the little pebbles would have went, Hosanna! Praise the Lord! It would have been the ultimate, you know, rock concert. It would have been perfect. When he says that in the fields, the trees will clap their hands. Now, trees don't have hands. But trees have leaves. You ever been under a tree, a great tree in a big wind? It's awesome. He says, man, when my son is enthroned in Jerusalem and righteousness reigns, the trees of the field will clap their hands. It's going to be a great time. There'll be a spiritual renewal. I'm not saying that the tree is God or even a spiritual entity. No, I'm not saying that by any means. I had you New Agers excited there for a second, didn't I? There's no life in a crystal. There's no life as redeeming value in a tree. Yes, there's life in a tree, but there's not redemptive life. Hate to say this, but even your little cute cat or dog has a soul. It doesn't have a spirit. Jesus didn't die for your cat or your dog. He died for humans. He died for us. But in an amazing way, creation is going to be liberated from the bondage that mankind is held to right now. Could it be that the whales, you know, they're out in the water saying, when is this whaling thing going to stop or whatever? I don't know. It's just somehow nature is going to identify with the redemption of the sons of men, sons of mankind, the sons of God, his children. It's going to be an awesome day.
12: 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And now, let's get back to today's message. Once again, here's Pastor Jack.
10: And thirdly, mankind shall know the Lord. Mankind shall know the Lord. Now listen to this carefully. Hebrews chapter 8, verse 10. Hebrews 8:10 begins there and it says, for this is the covenant that I will make with the house of Israel. After those days, saith the Lord, I will put my laws into their mind and write them on their hearts, and I will be their God, and they will be my people. None of them shall teach his neighbor, and none of them shall say to his neighbor, know the Lord, for all shall know me. That's an interesting passage. During the millennium, the world will know of the Lord himself. Listen, will the world all be converted? No, because sad to say, at the end of 1,000 years, the Bible says that there will be those living who will refuse the lordship, the kingship of Jesus Christ. Hey, let me ask you something right now. Do you believe that Jesus Christ exists? Can you even say now, yeah, I believe in God, but is he the Lord of your life? Do you say that Jesus is God and that he's king, he's creator, there's nobody else but him? But nobody at work can tell you from anybody else, that nobody in your neighborhood can distinguish you being different. Don't get me wrong, I'm not saying you should be obnoxious. I'm saying you should be a Christian. Well, you know, I'm not outward about things. Let me ask you this. When your boss or when your coworker is sick, can't you say to them, I'm going to pray for you, or I've prayed for you? You know, maybe you couldn't remember the 5 ways of leading somebody to Christ, but you can say to them, you know, I'm a Christian, I'm going to pray for you. Can't you say it? Or are you embarrassed? Remember, the one who you claim to follow was suspended on a cross, naked, and died for you. Died for me. I can turn to my friend at work and say, you know what, I'll pray for your marriage situation, or I'll pray for your sick child. You don't have to stand on a soapbox to do that. You know, write them a note. I'm praying for your family. I'm praying for your condition. Can the world tell the difference that we know him? In that time, during the millennial age, everyone will know the Lord. Then why do some perish without God during that period of time? For the same reason why it's happening today. People know about Jesus Christ. They don't know Jesus Christ. They're religious, but they don't know him. Man shall see his earthly rule. The world will see it. So much so, Zechariah 13, verse 6 tells us that he will be questioned. Where did you get these wounds in your body? Where did they come from, Jesus? And Jesus will say to them, I received them in the house of my friends. Isn't that interesting? Oh, these wounds, these scars, they're a result of my first coming to Jerusalem. People didn't believe in me and rejected me, and I was taken out of the land of the living and beaten and crucified. Secondly, man shall enjoy his benefits if they believe in him or not. The blessings of God will swallow the earth. And that's a wonderful thing. The Bible says, you know, it's the goodness of God that leads a man to repentance. Read the fine print. If the goodness of God doesn't lead you to repent and believe in him, he'll use other means. But no one perishes from this globe having first decided to bow the knee to Jesus or not. I don't care who you are. I had a friend of mine tell me the other day that his mother, who was a tremendously godly woman, became ill and slipped into a coma. And was in a coma for 2 years. And during that period of time, her sons came back to know the Lord. And the week after they came back, they're now older in life. She was very, very old. The week that they came back to know the Lord, she died. Now, I don't know if you've ever talked to somebody who's been in a coma, but a lot of people who've been in a coma have come out and said, I heard everything. I was very aware. I was just locked inside my body. Could it be that someone had prayed for you, or even now is even praying for you? Maybe this woman was praying for her sons in her comatose state. When her ministry apparently seemed to be done, her sons came back home, stuck being the prodigal. The benefits of God. You may be an evolutionist or an atheist right now, and you're enjoying the benefits of God. You know, my God created the molecular structure of the air that you're breathing right now. Do you know that he could change that structure right before it enters your lungs? Or he can just, from right where you're sitting in your vicinity, extract the three necessary components of the air that we breathe, and you suffocate now? Well, I don't believe it. Well, if that's real, have him do it to me now. Somebody said that to Billy Graham on the campus of Harvard. If God is God, this young man said to Billy Graham, I'm giving him 5 minutes to strike me dead. Billy Graham, in a moment of genius, said, my son, do you think you can exhaust the patience of God in 5 minutes? That's not Billy Graham. That's the Holy Spirit talking. Well, if God is God, have him do this. Have him do this. No, my friend, you know what? If you knew who you were dealing with, you'd be the one jumping through the hoops. There's a day that he's going to come and judge in righteousness. And the beautiful thing is, you can cash in on the deal this morning that Jesus took all of your sins penalty, all of your sins debt, and paid up front for it. You just need to come and enjoy his wonderful benefits that he has provided. And finally, man shall vote upon his throne. That is, that in that time, near the end of the millennium, the scripture says that men will change their hearts toward the Lord and go against him. And the Bible says they'll finally get their prayer answered. It says simply in the book of Revelation that when they turn and encircle Jerusalem to attack it, It says that fire comes down out of the atmosphere and consumes them dead. It's over. I mean, that's all that's mentioned. Well, of God is God, let him consume me. Let him eat me in his judgment and in his fire. Do you think you can exhaust the patience of God? He loves you so much that he's given you wealth that you can't even imagine. You're clothed this morning. You're breathing. You're here. You're either full or hungry or whatever, all because God has given you life. In this series that we now complete here and now, we ought to be able to say, I know Jesus and his person and his authority better. And if you've been holding out on him, now's the time for you to say, all right, Lord, it's all yours. In fact, while we're closing, the worship group can come forward. I want to lay out to three different groups of people this morning this challenge. First of all, Christians, we need to get ready. We need to walk ready. We need to be ready for him. We need to know what the Bible says. Stop being ignorant about the scriptures. When somebody knocks on your door, stop drawing your curtain shut and hiding behind the doorknob. When those guys in the 10-speed pull up or those other guys with the briefcases come knocking on your door, open that door up and say, my Jesus said you'd be coming in the last days. Come on in. I've got the answers for you. Let's turn to the Bible. Christian, the Bible says we better be able to give an answer to everyone who asks of us, a reason for the hope that lies within us, and to give it to them with respect and with meekness. Let's do it. It's not an option. You've got to do it. The second group of people are those that might in here be atheists or evolutionists. The Bible says that the fool has said in his heart there is no God. Notice, the fool has said where? In his heart, because he can't say it in his head. The evidence is overwhelming. The engineer, great designer, the creator, the master engineer lives. You know it in your head. It's your heart you're trying to convince. And you deceive your heart by saying, there is no God, there is no God, there is no God. And you'll crawl under every little rock trying to find some new evidence. And you find it and you herald it as the new thing. And I've got the link and it's all going to be. And then as we apply scientific research, a couple months later, it's found out to be nothing again. It speaks of the design creator.
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16: You and I live in an age of tremendous global unrest. 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No wonder leaders are so frantic in their attempts to gain and maintain peace at almost any cost. But the lack of international peace is merely symptomatic of our greater need for personal inner peace, the peace that comes only from Jesus Christ, whom the Bible calls the Prince of Peace. On the night before his death and subsequent resurrection, Jesus Christ could assure those who believed in him, "Peace I leave with you, my peace I give to you." Do you have the peace of Jesus Christ? If not, please call 888-NEED-HIM to discover how you can find peace today. That's 888-NEED-HIM.
4: With SRN News, I'm John Scott. Ukrainian forces fired more than 1,000 drones at Russia overnight, including hundreds that were launched toward Moscow, as the Kremlin was wrapping up the third and last day of its parliamentary elections. Moscow's mayor described the wave of drones as the largest ever drone attack on the Russian capital. Reporters from CNN, MS Now, and Politico have been denied entry to the White House one day after President Trump announced that he was borrowing the outlets over what he called a pattern of fake news. Quarterback injuries Sunday in the NFL. The Commanders' Jaden Daniels dislocated his left elbow in a 37-20 loss to the Cowboys. Chicago Bears quarterback Caleb Williams left the team's 9-3 loss to Minnesota in the fourth quarter with a right hamstring injury. This is SRN News.
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0: This is the Live Big broadcast with Derek Greer. The Word of God is full of life-changing power. 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
1: And once they completed the construction of this massive, marvelous boat, the builders, they were so confident in their ability. They were so proud of their work that they made such a bold statement and a bold promise to all those who would ever come to board that ship. God himself cannot sink this ship. So on April 12th, this ship, they set off on its very first voyage. And then to this very day, more than 100 years later, you can still find the remnants of this ship, 13,000 feet under the sea. And this boat was called the Titanic. You see, these shipbuilders, they were so proud of their work. They were so full of themselves that they went so far to make such a bold statement, a rash statement. God himself cannot sink this ship. Look what happened. I know I'm not the only one who's ever made such bold promises to the Lord. Lord, I will never do that sin again. Lord, I will never hang out with this group again. Lord, I will never do this again. I've come to learn that instead of making such bold promises, I need to just follow Jesus the closest I can, the absolute best I can. And let the fruit show for itself. Today, we're going to talk about a man who made such bold promises, who was so full of himself and so full of his ability. And his name was Peter. If you're not familiar with who Peter is, Peter was kind of the leader of the disciples. He was like the spokesperson of the disciples. Peter was within the inner circle of Jesus among two others, Peter, James, and John. Does anybody watch The Chosen in here? Yeah. Yeah, they got his personality down pretty well. Yeah, he's like the tough guy. He's the impulsive and rash guy. You know, if you're getting into a fight, you're going to want him by your side. In fact, let's look at an example on the night that Jesus was taken. John chapter 18, verse 1. It reads, when Jesus had spoken these words, he went out with his disciples over the brook Kidron, where there was a garden, the Garden Gethsemane, which he and his disciples entered. And Judas, who betrayed him, also knew the place, for Jesus often met there with his disciples. Then Judas, having received a detachment of troops and officers from the chief priests and Pharisees, came there with lanterns, torches, and weapons. The Greek word for detachment is a cohort. So this is a Roman cohort that Judas comes against Jesus with. In a Roman cohort, there's anywhere between a couple dozen Roman soldiers all the way up to 600 fully armed Roman soldiers. And here's something interesting about Peter. I know a lot of us know this story. Once they start approaching Jesus, and Jesus asks, who are you searching for? A little back and forth, and then Peter pulls out his sword. What does he do? He cuts off the ear of the high priest's servant's ear. It's his right ear. And as I was studying, I noticed something funny. So Peter, presuming that he's right-handed, he cut off the right ear of this servant, of this unarmed servant, mind you. If you are holding a sword with your right arm, you can't slice the left ear. So what's that to say? More than likely, Peter came up behind this servant and cut off his ear. I found it interesting because there's all these Roman soldiers worthy of a fight. And then Peter blindsides an armless, an unarmed servant and cuts off his ear. I found that very interesting because this was a fleeting attempt to hold true to the promises that he's made to Jesus just a couple hours earlier. Let's look at the promises that he made. Matthew chapter 26, verse 31. We're jumping all throughout the Gospels this morning. Then Jesus said to them, all of you will be made to stumble because of me this night. For it is written, I will strike the shepherd and the sheep of the flock will be scattered. But after I have been raised, I will go before you to Galilee. Watch Peter's response. Even if all are made to stumble because of you, I will never be made to stumble. So what Peter heard, Jesus said, all of you will be made to stumble. Peter heard, oh, yeah, all of y'all. Yeah, right, JC? Yeah. You see, Peter is so sure of his ability, he's so sure of his strength, that he trusted in himself more than he trusts the Word of God. And it's so easy for us to judge him from this place that we're standing in now, but isn't this what we do every single day? In the beginning was the Word was with God, the Word was God. You jump to verse 14, and the Word became flesh. So Jesus, the Word of God, our Bible, scripture that we have today, is filled with warnings and wisdom that we are to heed to this very day. But here's what happens. Scripture says, flee sexual immorality. What's the harm? Got to test drive it, right? Bad company corrupts good character. What? My friends? Nah, I'm good. I got this under control. Make no provision for the flesh. This isn't even that bad. It comes from the earth. I know that's not y'all. I know that's not y'all. But you see, many fall from believing the warning doesn't apply to them. And we're about to see how Peter falls because Jesus gives this warning. He doesn't think it applies to him. I mean, what does Proverbs say? Pride goes before destruction and a haughty spirit before a fall. Yeah, Peter is demonstrating this very well. Matthew chapter 26, verse 34. Jesus said to him, assuredly, I say to you, he's talking to Peter. He's saying, listen up, bozo. That this night before the rooster crows, you will deny me not once, not twice, but three times. So at first, Jesus was talking to all the disciples. And Peter's like, nah. They'll be made to stumble, not me, Lord. So now Jesus, he's directing his attention to Peter. He's saying, assuredly I say to you, that this night before the rooster crows, you would have denied me three times. You would think that Peter's like, oh, all right. You're getting serious. All right, you're right. My bad. No. Instead, Peter, being still so sure of himself, he doubles down. What's he say? He says, even if I have to die with you, I will not deny you. And so said all the disciples. Jesus gave Peter this opportunity to heed his warning, to consider his weaknesses and stop leaning on his own strength, and finally to depend on God. You know, what I've learned in my life is that the Lord gives us so many warnings. When you accept Jesus Christ as your Lord and Savior, you now have the Holy Spirit living inside of you. And the Holy Spirit, what he's going to do, he's going to give you direction and guidance throughout your day. Every decision you make, he's going to be there saying, yep, that's good. No. Tweak it. Nope. Don't go there. Oh, you think it's just for closure? Don't go to that boy's house. Mm-mm. No. Young man, don't you dare get in that guy's car. Mm-mm. Husbands, don't talk to your wife like that. Mom, don't talk to your kids like that. See, the Holy Spirit will guide you with every decision and every step that you take if you allow him, if you listen. The problem is we tend to think we got it all under control. We think that we are bigger than we are. We think that we are stronger than we are. We think that we are invincible. See, when we get so full of ourselves, we then leave no room for God. And that's a dangerous place. Let's keep watching Peter. Now we're in Luke chapter 22, verse 54. We're jumping around a little bit. The Gospels, it's all one event, just different eyewitness accounts. Luke writes, having arrested him, Jesus, they led him and brought him into the high priest's house, but Peter followed at a distance. You see, he's close enough to watch, yet far enough to not be identified as one of Christ's followers. You see, just a second ago, just hours ago, Peter talked boldly about his loyalty and devotion to Jesus, but now he's drifting to a distance. He's watching from the sidelines. In other words, he was close enough to Jesus on Sunday, but then distant enough to deny him by Monday. Praising Jesus boldly on Sunday, but distant enough to not be identified as a follower of Christ by Monday. What I've learned is distance is never all of a sudden. And distance is rarely accidental. It's born one quiet excuse at a time. Moving forward, we're in John chapter 18, verse 17. Same series of events. Then the servant girl who kept the door said to Peter, "You're not also one of this man's disciples, are you?" He said, "I am not." That's number one. Now the servants and officers who had made a fire of coals. I want you to remember that. A fire of coals. A charcoal fire. They stood there, for it was cold, and they warmed themselves. And Peter stood with them and warmed himself. So Peter started with a promise to be willing to die with Jesus. And then it led to not only Peter denying him for the first time, but now just watching Jesus from a distance. And when you read this verse carefully, you see that Peter, he's not just trying to warm himself. What he's trying to do is blend into the crowd. You see, in the book of Luke, the verbiage that's being used is to say that Peter faced he faced himself to the fire. Not just warmed himself, but it's saying that he turned his face to the fire. What I imagine is going on in Peter's heart is he knows that he denied Jesus for the first time. And now that the trial of Jesus is happening behind him, he refuses. He wants to blend into the crowd and keep his face toward the crowd because he feels too guilty and ashamed to continue to look back at to Jesus. You know, I had a dog once. His name was Max. I loved Max, but he was very annoying. One of his favorite things to do was to go into my room, open up my drawer, and steal my socks. That was his thing. And he would steal my socks and bring them into the dining room and start tearing them up under some chairs. And it's not like I'll be watching TV and I'll notice that the house feels quiet. I'm like, uh-oh, nah. Where's Max? So I start walking around, Max, where are you? And then I'll hear his collar jingle, so I'm like, oh, yep, all right, dining room. And then I walk in there, I see my socks torn apart and just absolutely laid out. So at

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2: From the one person who can restore you. Shame makes you turn to who you used to be. Shame makes you keep your face to the fire. Instead of Jesus, who is there for you. Shame has a way of making us turtle, crawl into our shell, tuck tail and run. But Jesus never takes his eyes off of you.
3: Come on.
2: Watch this. Luke chapter 22, verses 58 through 60. And after a little while another saw him and said, "You also are of them." But Peter said, "Man, I am not." Then after about an hour had passed, another confidently affirmed, saying, "Surely this fellow also was with him, for he is a Galilean." But Peter said, "Man, I do not know what you are talking about." The book of Matthew says that Peter started to swear and curse, saying that he did not know who Jesus was. Immediately, while he was still speaking, the rooster crowed, and the Lord turned and looked at Peter. I want you to notice that Jesus didn't have to get up from where he was and start scanning the room to see where Peter was. No. Jesus knew exactly where Peter was at his denial. Jesus knew exactly where Peter was in the middle of his sin, in the middle of his rejection. Jesus knew that the rooster was going to crow. Jesus looked directly at Peter because Jesus never took his eyes off of Peter. Though Peter wanted to keep his face towards the fire, Jesus knew exactly where he was. Wherever you are, whether it's in your sin and shame, in your guilt, in your rebellion, in your rejection, Jesus has never taken his eyes off of you. He knows exactly where it is that you are. And he is never unaware. And you are never too far gone for a touch from Jesus. I've learned that we're never too far and too lost to be restored by Jesus. Because his eyes never lost, never left you. He knows exactly where it is that you are. I've learned that your lowest point is never out of reach of Jesus's restoration. And this is what Jesus wants you to know today. That when Jesus restores you, he's not just putting you back together. He's not just taking something broken and gluing it back. No. When Jesus is restoring you, he puts you back together but makes you better than what you were before. I used to be a broken boy. I was a broken man. I was lost. I did not know Jesus for myself. But after Jesus started to put me back together because I gave my heart to him, he put me back together and made me better than what I was before. Those old strongholds have nothing on me no more. My old behaviors have nothing on who I am to this day. And Jesus wants to restore you. Jesus is in the business of restoration. He can restore your relationships, marriages, your mental, your heart, your soul. This is who Jesus is. And I've learned that if I keep my face to the fire, I'll never be able to make it to Jesus. But by the grace of God, Jesus never took his eyes off me, and he'll never take his eyes off you. Verse 61, then Peter remembered the word of the Lord, how he had said to him, "Before the rooster crows, you will deny me three times." So Peter went out and wept bitterly. See, it's a good thing that Peter wept bitterly. It's a good thing to feel bad about your sin. Because listen, there's been times before Christ that you can do whatever it is you want and not feel a thing about it. But before Christ, you didn't have the Holy Spirit. And the Holy Spirit is an opposing force to your sin nature. So when you feel bad about something that you've done, that's the Holy Spirit working inside of you.

0: saying, my son, my daughter, you know that was wrong. But we can move forward. But what the enemy wants to do is keep you in this place of shame. Keep your face to the fire so you cannot look to Jesus. But let's see what Peter does moving forward. And this leads us to our final scene. John chapter 21, verses 1 through 19. It reads, after this, so at this point, Jesus has been crucified. Jesus paid the price for all of humanity. He was put into the tomb. And on the third day, he rose again. He's revealed himself to the disciples twice now. And it says that Jesus revealed himself again to the disciples by the Sea of Tiberias. In other words, this is the Sea of Galilee. Over the next couple of scriptures for the rest of today's teaching, I want you to notice the detail of scripture and the intentionality that Jesus has in his pursuit towards Peter. And he has the same pursuit, the same intentionality towards each and every one of us in this room today. Watch this. So we're at the Sea of Galilee after Peter denied Jesus three times already. Do you remember in Luke 5 where they were, where Peter first met Jesus? At the Sea of Galilee. So now Peter has denied Jesus three times. They're back to where they first met, where it all started. Now, verse 2, Simon Peter, Thomas called the twin, Nathanael of Cana in Galilee, the sons of Zebedee, and two others of his disciples were together. Simon Peter said to them, I am going fishing. There are two trains of thought here. So prior to the cross, the way that the disciples would have a living, be able to eat and travel the way that they were preaching the gospel was based on the charity and donation of other people. But now after the cross, that stuff dwindled. It diminished. People are scattered. They're scared. So this first train of thought is, oh, Peter, the leader of the disciples, he's thinking to himself, all right, let's go fish. I did that first service. They don't have fishing rods. Goodness. They cast their nets. And they bring in some fish so they can start selling fish so they can eat, so they can get their energy back, so they can get back into ministry. That's the first train of thought. But the second train of thought is this. Peter thinks to himself, I have sinned against Jesus. I have denied my Lord Jesus. I am going to go back to who I used to be, a fisherman. And watch this. After Peter says this, the other disciples that are with him said to him, we will go with you. Peter being the leader, the spokesperson of the disciples. It's not to say that all the disciples were going to step away from ministry. No, but it's just Peter's decision had a huge impact on the rest of the disciples. What's that to you? Well, you have a lot of impact, a lot of influence, a lot of sway in your circles, as teachers, wherever it is that you are. Your decisions impact other people. People are watching the way that you live. People are watching the way that you talk. And they are influenced by you. They went out and got into the boat, but that night they caught nothing. Just as day was breaking, Jesus stood on the shore. Yet the disciples did not know that it was Jesus. Jesus said to them, children, do you have any fish? They answered him, no. He said to them, cast the net on the right side of the boat and you will find some. So they cast it and now they were not able to haul it in because of the quantity of the fish. Does this sound familiar? Yes. In Luke 5, when Peter first meets Jesus right here in the Sea of Galilee, Jesus is teaching the multitudes and there's so many people that he's backing off into the shoreline and then he steps into Peter's boat and says, I'm going to preach from here, and he continues to preach, and at the end of his teachings, he turns to Peter and says, cast out into the deep and then cast your nets. Peter's like, yo, I'm the fisherman, you're the teacher. Stay in your lane, but hey, you know what? Master, as your word says it, I'm going to do it. So he casts off into the deep. He casts his nets, and then it's so much fish that his net starts to break. He has to signal out to his partners that are on the water to come help him haul in all of this fish. So notice, this is when Peter first met Jesus. right here in the Sea of Galilee. And then Jesus performs the exact same miracle. And this is all after Peter denied Jesus 3 times. So at this very moment, I can imagine it's all clicking in Peter's heart. He's thinking to himself, he's looking around. Oh my goodness, this is the Sea of Galilee. This miracle is so familiar. Jesus, he's remembering where his walk with the Lord started. Do you remember that fire that you had when you first started walking with the Lord? But mistake after mistake after mistake, you started to quench that fire, and now it's just a glowing ember on the inside. Probably thinking to yourself, no, I've done this, I've done that, I'm no good, I'm worthless. I fell back into that sin I said I'd never do. I made promises that I can't keep. So I'm just going to go back to who I used to be, a fisherman. Watch what happens. That disciple whom Jesus loved therefore said to Peter, "It is the Lord." When Simon Peter heard that it was the Lord, he put on his outer garment, for he was stripped for work, and he threw himself into the sea. Despite his failure, despite his denial, despite his guilt and shame, despite it all, he knew that Jesus was the only one who could restore him. So now he's back into the Sea of Galilee, back into familiar waters. But watch this. Failure may take you back to old waters. Failure might take you back to old relationships, old habits, old environments. But grace will meet you on the shoreline. And that's where Jesus is waiting. That's where Jesus is waiting for you. So you gotta jump ship. Jump from that sinking ship and swim to Jesus. It doesn't have to be pretty. It doesn't have to be perfect, but it has to be honest. Let it be honest, because his eyes have never left you. Have never left you.
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3: Are you the cup half empty person? 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
9: With SRN News, I'm John Scott. The conflict between Saudi Arabia and Iran-backed Houthi forces has sharply escalated. That's after a missile attack targeted Riyadh and Saudi oil infrastructure. Although Saudi Arabia said the missile was intercepted, explosions and a fire were reported near Riyadh's airport. while the Houthis claimed responsibility for attacks on sensitive sites in Riyadh and Aramco facilities in Yanbu. The U.S. warning that the fighting could escalate and advised Americans to reconsider travel to that region. As artificial intelligence panic grows, one prominent Trump advisor urging the administration not to overact.
7: Anthropic CEO Dario Amodei warns that advanced AI may pose serious risks. But David Sachs pushes back, arguing companies shouldn't use fear to demand cartels or government approval before launching products. Sachs says existing antitrust and product liability laws are enough, and that Washington should avoid unnecessary regulation. The bigger danger, he says, may be falling behind China. For President Trump, the message is simple. Keep America innovating and let Congress handle the rest. Richard Boyd reporting.
9: The White House says government-wide fraud crackdown is delivering major results for American taxpayers.
10: The Trump administration's fiscal year 2026 task force docket reports some $245 billion in estimated fraud recovery since January of 2025. Officials say just under $63 billion in fraud was stopped on an annualized basis, with $59 billion recovered through indictments and settlements. The docket lists 25 documented actions, including charges, suspensions, and new policies. Bernie Bennett reporting.
9: A big Sunday night football matchup, Kansas City and Indianapolis in overtime. The Chiefs pull it out in overtime over the Colts 33-30. This is SRN News.
11: Is eminent domain constitutionally lawful? This is Law and Justice with Jay Sekulow.
12: I was concerned about the Supreme Court rule that cities may seize homes for economic development. I know that they were able to before for purposes for the public, but for private financial gain for the cities.
13: Let me tell you, this is a big issue right now because there have been churches that have had their property subject to eminent domain because they're not paying taxes, and churches are tax exempt. So they're not contributing tax money to the city revenue. 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It's really disheartening, as you can imagine, especially for churches and other private organizations, to have their property subject to this. But again, a huge area of law, the American Center for Law and Justice heavily involved in it, and we'll keep you posted as this issue continues to develop.
11: Stay informed, get involved, and make a difference. 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
15: The Bible says God is unchanging, the same yesterday, today, and forever. But in Jonah, God seems to change his mind about Nineveh. How can that be? Today on Turning Point, Dr. David Jeremiah explores that particular passage and explains the apparent contradiction. If you need reassurance of God's steadfastness, stay tuned as David introduces his eye-opening message, Does God Change His Mind?
16: Well, you know, the Bible says God's word is this, I change not. And we're told that Jesus Christ is the same yesterday, today, and forever. So how can God change his mind? We'll get to that in just a moment. But first, let me remind you that the study guide for this particular series, Jonah, the Runaway Prophet, is available. And I recommend it as a tool for your small group Bible studies. And you can use this for everyone in the group. You get one, you get the CDs, you're the facilitator, you stay a little bit ahead of everyone and move the discussion through the life of Jonah. What a great study. And it will have an impact on the lives of the people who go with you through the study, I promise. Go to davidjeremiah.org. You will find this study guide and many others available there for your use. Here is a wonderful discussion of a question that plagues a lot of people. If God is unchangeable, how does he change his mind? Right now, we're going to find out about that here on Turning Point. During the Civil War, President Abraham Lincoln had a general named George McClellan. McClellan was brilliant in many ways. He rebuilt and trained and led the demoralized Union Army, organized it, inspired loyalty among his troops. In fact, they loved him so much they called him Little Mac. But he had one major problem. He could not make decisions. He couldn't make up his mind. He would say, we're going to do this, and then not do it. He would settle on a strategy, then change it. He would commit to a timeline, and then abandon it. Every new piece of information sent him back to the drawing board. He had his troops ready to fight, but he could never pull the switch to do it. And Lincoln, who he worked for, was so frustrated that he reportedly one time came to him and said, "If General McClellan is not going to use the army, I would like to borrow it for a time." Because he got so frustrated watching this guy change his mind. But we've all had people around us who tell us they'll meet us somewhere and we take them at their word, they don't show up. Or you try to make a simple plan and they respond with uncertainty and hesitation. Over time, those kinds of relationships can become quite frustrating. And that raises the question, is God like that? I want to approach that question from one verse at the end of the third chapter of Jonah. In many ways, I would like to skip over this verse and go on to the rest of the story. But I can't do that because it's important that we talk about it. Here's the verse. Then God saw their works, that they turned from their evil way, and God relented from the disaster that he had said he would bring upon them, and he did not do it. The Bible says God relented. At first glance, it sounds like God changed his mind. The Bible consistently teaches us that God is changeless. I mean, theologians call this the immutability of God. We see this clearly in Malachi 3:6, where we read, "For I am the Lord God, I do not change, therefore you are not consumed, O sons of Jacob." Or Hebrews 13:8, "Jesus Christ the same yesterday, today, and forever." James 1:17 says, "Every good gift and every perfect gift is from above and comes down from the Father, with whom there is no variation or shadow of turning." In other words, God is unchanging and unchangeable. What God is today, he has always been, and what he has always been, he will always be. It is not proper to speak of what God will be or what God has been, because we can only speak of what God is. God lives in the forever present. Not in the past, not in the future. God is. Not God was or God will be. God is. He never changes. And that's the truth of the Bible. That's what we have known, most of us, all of our lives. One man, A.W. Pink, explained it this way. He said, "God cannot change for the better, for he is already perfect. And being perfect, he cannot change for the worse." So students of the Bible know that God is immutable, that he never changes. That's what the Bible says. But they also know there are several passages in the Old Testament where God is described as changing his mind. For example, in 1 Samuel 15, the Bible says God regretted making Saul king. Here's what it says. "I greatly regret that I have set up Saul as king, for he has turned back from following me and not performed my commandments." And then in Genesis 6, concerning the generation before the flood, here's what God says about that. "And the Lord said, I will destroy men whom I have created from the face of the earth, both man and beast, creeping thing and birds of the air, for I am sorry that I have made them." Did you read that? And then in Jonah 3:10, God relents from the judgment he had announced against Nineveh. In the case of Saul, God regretted. In the days of Noah, God was sorry. And in Jonah 3, God relented. Some of you are thinking, now there's a contradiction in the Bible. It's in all of those books about the contradictions of the Bible. This is one of them. But before you reach that conclusion, let me just say this. These are not contradictions. Properly understood, they reveal one of the most powerful truths of the Scripture. They do not weaken the changeless character of God, they strengthen it. There never has been a time when this truth is more needed than today, because everywhere you look, there's fluctuation and change. And sometimes you wonder if anything's going to be stable ever again in your whole life. At a time when people are grabbing for anything that will stay put, it's wonderful to have a steadfast God we can trust, who's always the same. But what about these verses? First of all, let me say, this is not a contradiction, it is an accommodation. Put on your thinking cap and follow me. Here's what you need to understand. The Bible says that this God we're talking about is a spirit. John 4:24 says, God is spirit, and those who worship him must worship him in spirit and in truth. How many of you have ever seen a spirit? Don't raise your hand. You can't see a spirit because a spirit doesn't have a body. So how do we understand God, who's a spirit? He doesn't have a body. We do. God speaks in spirit language. That's where he lives. We live in human language. And learning is taking what you do not know, and on the basis of what you do not know, coming to understand it. So if you know nothing, you could not ever learn. But learning uses what you already know to grasp what you do not yet know. So how could we know God unless he revealed himself to us in terms we can comprehend? I have no knowledge of spirit beings. I don't know how to comprehend them. Theology has a word for this process. It's a big, long word. It's anthropomorphism. It is made up of two Greek words, one anthropos, which means man, and morphe, which means form. And anthropomorphism is language about God put into human form. Without these, we would never understand God. That is just simply true. Let me show you what I mean. In Deuteronomy 33:27, we read, "The eternal God is your refuge, and underneath are the everlasting arms." Does God have arms? Does the Spirit have arms? Of course not. But God does what arms do. He upholds and undergirds his people. So how does he communicate our security to us? He gives us a picture we understand. Everlasting arms. Aren't you glad for the everlasting arms that hold you? That is who God is. We know that because he speaks in terms we can understand. Here's another one, John 10:29. "My Father who has given them to me is greater than all, and no one is able to snatch them out of my Father's hand." So does God have a hand? Does the Spirit in heaven have a physical hand? No. But aren't you grateful for the truth that when you came to Christ, you were placed in the Father's hand, and his hand is closed around you. You were secure in him. How else would you explain to people who cannot grasp spirit language who God is? And then Isaiah 66:1 says, "Thus says the Lord, heaven is my throne and earth is my footstool." What a picture that is of the sovereignty of God. Seated in heaven, his feet on the earth. Why say it that way? So we can understand he's in control. He's the sovereign God of the universe. 2 Chronicles 16:9 says, "For the eyes of the Lord run to and fro throughout the whole earth." Does God have eyes? A spirit does not have eyes as we do. A spirit has something way greater than that, universal presence and perfect awareness. But to help us understand this spirit God, he uses language of accommodation. He uses the eyes of God. Isaiah 59:1 says, "Behold, the Lord's hand is not shortened that it cannot save, nor his ear heavy that it cannot hear." Does God have ears? But God hears us when we call upon him. He's aware of us when we cry out to him. How can we understand that unless we understand it in terms we already understand? We can't understand a spirit, but we can understand God when he makes himself available to us in human language. Here's the last one. Isaiah 58:14 says, "The mouth of the Lord has spoken." Does God have a mouth? You see, these are human terms, and God accommodates himself to our language to reveal to us who he is so that we can understand. Now watch carefully. The greatest accommodation ever given is the incarnation. How did God reveal himself? He sent his own son to be born into human flesh. to become a man, to show us God. In him, we see who God is. When you know Jesus, you know God, because Jesus is God. And that is the greatest anthropomorphism of all, God becoming one of us. He walked this earth. He lived among us. We saw him. We understood the Father. And when people said to Jesus, "Jesus, show us the Father," he replied, "If you've seen me, you've seen the Father." He is the physical representation of the God of heaven. The wonder of the incarnation is that Jesus is both fully God and fully man. So he has arms and human nature, even though God by nature doesn't have a body. So when the Bible says God repents or God speaks in human terms, it is God accommodating himself to us. He's helping us to understand how his unchanging character relates to our changing human situations. This is not a contradiction. It's an accommodation. It is God communicating in terms we can comprehend. Thank God he has done that. Otherwise, we would know nothing of the God we love and serve. And it's not only not a contradiction, but an accommodation. It's also an affirmation. This is not a contradiction. Someone has said it this way. This is exactly because God does not repent that he must seem to repent when man changes his mind. Now listen to me carefully. Don't get lost in this. God's repentance is not the changing of his will, but the willing of a change. When we change, God changes. God is immutable, but he is not immobile. He consistently pursues a righteous course, and his attitude is applied according to every moral change in man. God's unchanging holiness requires him to treat the wicked differently from the righteous. Here's what's unchanging about God. He is perfect. He is changeless. He is righteous. If he is righteous and he does not deal with the wicked, he becomes unrighteous. God cannot become unrighteous. God is who he is. So when God is who he is, our response to him sometimes looks as if God is changing, but he's not. We're the changing ones. Did you know the sun isn't fickle because it melts wax and it hardens clay? The change is not in the sun, but in the object upon which it shines. When man changes his behavior, God, in order to remain unchanging, deals with each person according to that change. Our culture says everyone must be treated the same or it's not fair. Even the parables of the New Testament challenge that idea. If God treated everyone the same, regardless of their response to him, he would not be unchanging. His character would be compromised. If God treated those who reject him with the same grace he gives those who receive him, he would not be just. That would contradict his unchanging character. The sun remains the same. Wax melts, clay hardens. The apparent change is not in the sun, but in the object. God preached judgment to Nineveh through Jonah. He said, "In 40 days, judgment will come." He did not change his determination to judge wickedness. But when they repented, God dealt with them consistently with his character, and judgment was withheld. Read the book of Nahum. I know you probably won't, but I'm going to tell you anyway. Read the book of Nahum. 100 years after Jonah, Nineveh again had the opportunity to repent, and they did not. The city was destroyed. Was God different in Jonah than in Nahum? No. His character didn't change. Man's response changed. That's why you see the difference. That does not frighten me or weaken my confidence in Scripture. It affirms what I know, that God never changes. He's the only one you can count on to be the same. When we change, and that change affects our relationship to him, there will be consequences, but it's not God changing. There's a story about a ship moving through thick fog, and the visibility is almost zero. The captain sees a light ahead and radios, "Turn 25 degrees to the south." The response comes back, you turn 25 degrees to the north. He repeats the command and gets the same answer. Finally, he pulls rank. This is a U.S. Navy admiral. Change your course immediately. And the fry comes back. This is the keeper of the lighthouse. Your move. I kind of laugh at that, but let me tell you, God is the keeper of the lighthouse. He never changes. When we change, sometimes it appears as if he does. So when you see this, it's not a contradiction. It's an accommodation. And it's not a contradiction, but an affirmation. And it's not a contradiction, thirdly, but an application. The Lord is consistent. He is always willing to spare the sinner who turns to him. Ezekiel 33:11 says, as I live, says the Lord God, I have no pleasure in the death of the wicked, but that the wicked turn from his way and live. Turn from your evil way, for why should you die? That is the heart of God. He is not inflexible, immobile, or uncaring. He does not say obey or perish without compassion. His heart is to bring as many as possible to himself. That is why we are sent into the world as missionaries. We invest millions of dollars in the message that goes out from this country because God is not willing that any should perish. And there are always two responses before us. James 4:6 says, God resists the proud and gives grace to the humble. Here in this room today, we are either resisting the proud or we have accepted God's grace. Is God different when he resists the proud than when he gives grace to the humble? No. He's the same God in both cases. When he gives grace, when he resists, he's consistent with who he is. His nature does not change. Romans 6:23 says, for the wages of sin is death, but the gift of God is eternal life through Jesus Christ our Lord. Is God different when he gives life than when he assigns death? Nope. He's always consistent with who he is. He's the holy, righteous, unchanging God. You and I live in a generation where no one wants to say anything negative. I know some preachers that make it their purpose not ever to preach anything negative. Ever, ever. We preach the love of God, but we avoid speaking judgment. But if you remove the judgment from God, you distort his nature. He is both the God of love and the God of judgment. His holiness requires both. If God could say to someone who violates his nature, you know what, today I'm in a good mood, come on in. We'll just put you in here with the rest of the brothers and sisters. That would compromise his integrity. He would cease to be unchanging. He would cease to be God. God must consistently, always act with his nature so that he can be the unchanging God. His nature never changes. The beautiful truth is this. When the individual changes, God responds in perfect consistency with who he is. From our perspective, it appears that God has changed his mind, but God hasn't changed. The individual has changed. That change aligns with the gracious aspect of God's nature, where before it stood under his judgment. When I see how Scripture holds this truth together, I just marvel at the greatness of God. He can offer grace and at the same time say, if you reject that grace, my nature requires a penalty. 2 Peter 3:9 says, the Lord is not slack concerning his promise, as some count slackness, but is long-suffering toward us, not willing that any should perish, but that all should come to repentance. It is God's will that every person come to repentance. It is his will that you meet him on the side of grace, not on the side of judgment. God is as consistent today as he has always been. If you return to him, respond to him, repent of your sin, God will receive you. You may say, well, Pastor Jeremiah, you don't know me. I've gone way too far. No one has done too much. Anyone can be embraced by his grace if you will receive him. Jonah certainly proves that to us. If God extended grace to the violent people of Nineveh, then that same God who is the same yesterday, today, and forever will grant grace to anyone who reaches out to receive his offer. He's the same God. God won't change his mind about that. It's something you can count on. It will be that way tomorrow and every tomorrow between now until eternity. God is the same. God is not done with you. You might be done with God, but God is not done with you. He's the changeless God, always available. And that's just his nature. You can be sure that Jesus is the same. He's the same yesterday, today, and forever. God is what he is. He will always be what he is. There will never be a time when he ceases to be what he is. And he is the God who reaches out to you with this invitation to come and be a part of his forever kingdom. So my question to you as we close today is, have you ever done that? Oh yes, he'll be there tomorrow if you don't do it today. But the issue will be, maybe you won't be here tomorrow. God never dies, but we do. His unchanging offer is available to us for as long as we're on this earth. Well, one day, either his return or our death will close the chapter on where we spend eternity. So while his unchanging offer is available, maybe this is the day you should receive it. Amen. I hope you know that if you ask Jesus Christ to come into your life, he will do so immediately. Just open your heart to him. Acknowledge that you're a sinner and ask for forgiveness, and you will receive that forgiveness and the gift of eternal life that goes with the forgiveness. You will be blessed and you will be fulfilled in your life in ways you've never experienced before. I hope you will give this serious thought, and today will be the day of your salvation. Tomorrow we're going to talk about something very interesting. The book of Jonah is based on discussion between a whale and a worm. The first part of the book is about a whale, and at the end of the book it's about a worm. Two creatures of God that are a part of this incredible story. Tomorrow, worm theology. Don't miss it. We'll see you then. Thanks for listening.
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12: How can I educate my local high school administration regarding the prayer issue at graduation and everything?
13: Have you actually had the graduation ceremony already at the school?
12: Yes, I went, and I graduated there several years ago, and I think we have a lot of good Christians in the administration, a lot of teachers that I...
13: 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I mean, you know, one of the big issues is that every time that, you know, a student utters a word of religious sentiment, let alone a prayer or a testimonial, they're afraid they're going to get sued. But here's the reality. School district cannot be involved in the giving of the prayer itself or the words used for the prayer. But what can happen is if a student, if they want to include a personal word of testimony or a prayer, they have the constitutional right to do that. But there are ways that students can have a prayer at a graduation ceremony without running afoul of the Constitution.
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19: Our church is involved in a farmer's market. It's run by Main Street Incorporated, and they're telling us that we can't pass out any gospel tracts.
13: Well, if it's on public sidewalks, they can't lease away the First Amendment. The public sidewalks are deemed to be traditional public forums that are places appropriate for free speech, and the sidewalks have always been deemed those type of places. And the distribution of religious literature by a church or by individual members of the church or by individual citizens is a protected activity under the Constitution. So there is constitutional protection in place in this regard, and what you've got here is an intermediary, if you will, that's putting on the farmer's market, and they're trying to lease away the First Amendment rights, which should not be allowed. I'm also going to give you the number for our offices in Virginia with the American Center for Law and Justice, and we'll get you some help.
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9: News. I'm John Scott. Yemen's Houthis say they've attacked sensitive sites in the Saudi capital Riyadh with missiles and drones hours after flames and a large plume of smoke were seen near the city's main airport. While the Iranian-backed Houthis have launched repeated attacks against Saudi Arabia since July, these attacks appear to be their first reported strike on Riyadh. An immigration and customs enforcement officer shot and wounded a man during a traffic stop in Austin, Texas. The Venezuelan working for DoorDash was in the country illegally. He was taken to the hospital, listed in serious but stable condition. Reporters from CNN, MS Now, and Politico have been denied access to the White House. The actions escalated President Trump's long-running efforts to restrict news coverage by journalists because of their coverage, which he called fake news. This is SRN News.
11: Is it lawful to censor religion at a public school graduation? This is Law and Justice with Jay Sekulow.
20: I hear all the time around this time of year that valedictorians of high school classes aren't able to use the name of Jesus Christ in their speeches. We had a young man at a high school graduation I attended recently that not only proclaimed the name of Jesus as his Lord and Savior publicly, but explained that he was the only way of salvation. And at the end of his speech, he received a standing ovation. There are young men and young women who are still allowed to do that.
13: Well, Nancy, you know, that's great news. Because, and the fact of the matter is, if a student is selected as the valedictorian or the class president, and they're entitled to speak, they cannot have a religious message censored. That's called viewpoint discrimination.
11: The American Center for Law and Justice is here to defend our religious liberties. 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That's aclj.org. Are Gideons forbidden to distribute Bibles at public schools? This is Law and Justice with Jay Sekulow.
21: Last Sunday, we had a Gideon representative give a talk in our church, and he told us that the Gideons are now denied the right to distribute Bibles in our public school in our district. And I wondered what the Constitution says about that.
13: Well, it's very difficult for an outside group to come in and distribute religious materials, including Bibles, outside groups doing it. Now, the students themselves could do it, but an outside group doing it, like the Gideons, those cases have not been going in the direction of allowing the distribution unless the school has a policy allowing a vast array of groups to distribute material on campus. Generally, they don't have that. So, but again, student to student is no problem. That's the way to handle that.
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0: in need of God.
1: So many try to adorn their lives with the things of this world, but are so empty on the inside. Pastor Greg Laurie says happiness lies in the opposite direction.
2: The Bible is counter to all the things the culture tells us. Jesus says, humble yourself, lose yourself, and you'll find your

0: we're eager to buy, we're eager to buy them because they'll make us happy, right? Like a new car. Oh, yeah. If that really satisfied us, everyone would still be driving the first new car they ever bought. But people only keep their new cars about 8 years on average. Okay, so let's decode this mystery. How can we find real happiness? Well, today on A New Beginning, Pastor Greg Laurie brings us a message on happiness. Jesus addressed that subject in his Sermon on the Mount.
1: God wants you to be happy. I don't think that's the view many people have of God. They think that he is just the ultimate party crasher. He's out to rain in your parade. He's out to make your life miserable. Nothing could be further from the truth. The fact is, God wants you to be happy. But we have to come to this. God's definition is probably different than our definition of happiness. And it's laid out before us here in the greatest sermon ever preached, the Sermon on the Mount. Now, the Sermon on the Mount begins with what we often call the Beatitudes. They've been described as the beautiful attitudes or attitudes that should be. Another way you could sum them up is the be happy attitudes. Each beatitude begins with the word blessed. The word blessed is interchangeable with the word happy. All right. So basically, Jesus is saying, if you want to be happy, be these things and do these things. All right. So let's read them together. We're going to read Matthew chapter 5, verse 2 down to verse 9. Then he opened his mouth and taught them, that would be the disciples, saying, blessed are the poor in spirit, for theirs is the kingdom of heaven. Blessed are they that mourn, for they shall be comforted. Blessed are the meek, for they shall inherit the earth. Blessed are they who hunger and thirst for righteousness, for they shall be filled. Blessed are the merciful, for they shall obtain mercy. Blessed are the pure in heart, for they shall see God. Blessed are the peacemakers, for they shall be called the sons of God. Point number one. God wants you to be blessed and happy. God wants you to be blessed and happy. There was a blessing that the priests were to pronounce over the people of Israel. And they would say, the Lord bless you. The Lord keep you and make his face shine upon you and be gracious unto you. The Lord turn his face towards you and give you peace. God wants to bless you. Let me take it a step further. God loves to bless you. Sometimes we think God is stingy. He's holding back his blessings. Do you know a stingy person? No, you can't have that. Do you know a generous person? Yes, you can have that and even more. God is generous, not stingy. God loves to bless you. Bringing me to point number two, happy people are humble people. Happy people are humble people. Now, this has been wrongly understood to be saying, blessed are the poor. This is not what Jesus said. He said, blessed are the poor in spirit. There is no blessedness in being rich or poor in and of itself. The Bible does not commend poverty, nor does it condemn wealth. It does say the love of money is the root of all kinds of evil. People sometimes say, the Bible says money is the root of all evil. I don't know what Bible you're reading, but my Bible doesn't say that. My Bible says the love of money is the root of all kinds of evil, which while some have coveted after they've erred from the faith. Money's neutral. Money can be good. Money can help. Money can do things for the kingdom of God. Money can be problematic. It can even be evil. It can destroy a person's life. It all depends on your attitude toward it. What Jesus says is, blessed are the poor in spirit. What does this mean? Blessed is the man, blessed is the woman, happy is the person who sees himself as they really are, lost, hopeless, and destitute, and desperately in need of God. That's what it means to be poor in spirit. So you have to see yourself for who you are. You have to see yourself as a sinner who really needs a Savior. And this is hard for some people, to call themselves what they are, to see themselves as they are. I mean, this is counter to culture today. We're told things like, you're more than enough. Self-love is the greatest love. You're a winner. At our games for our children, we don't keep score because everyone's a winner. Everyone is not a winner. There are losers in life. We're not all that in a bag of chips, as some think. Self-love is not the greatest love. You are not more than enough. You need help. You're a sinner, as I am, as we all are. General Naaman is the perfect example of this. Now, General Naaman from Syria was a leper. And he had a maid who was a Jewish woman that worked for him. And she told him about a wonder-working prophet in Israel that could pray for him. So he went to Israel to meet this prophet, Elisha. And he pulled up at the home of Elisha, probably in a beautiful chariot, surrounded by bodyguards, covered in gleaming armor. He was quite a spectacle, General Naaman. And he demanded to see Elisha. Elisha doesn't even answer the door. He sends his servant out, a guy named Gehazi. Hey, how's it going, Naaman? The prophet says, go immerse yourself in the Jordan River 7 times and you'll be healed. Nice to see you. Bye. Boom, shuts the door. Naaman's like, wait, hello? Do you know who I am? I'm not going to go to the Jordan River. That's a dirty river. We have better rivers back in Syria. I'll just go home. One of his associates said, hey, you know, it's worth a try. I mean, you've got nothing to lose. Well, General Naaman didn't want to immerse himself in any river because that meant he had to take his armor off and reveal his true condition. I don't think most of his soldiers knew he was a leper. Leprosy was a horrible, disfiguring disease. So as he took off his helmet, maybe for the first time, for many of them to see, and took off his breastplate, they could see the disfiguring effects of leprosy. He had to humble himself and go down into that dirty little Jordan River. And he immersed himself the first time, came up still a leper. Immersed himself again, still a leper. 3, 4, 5, 6 times, still a leper. He goes down the 7th time, comes up completely healed of his leprosy. The Bible says his skin was like that of a little baby. Have you ever looked at a baby's skin? So amazing. So perfect. Have you ever looked at your skin? Through a magnifying mirror? It's horrifying. Horrifying. You know, I'll shave and I'll think I did a good job. Then I'll look in the magnifying mirror. I miss spots. That's such an old man thing. But then you see all the flaws and the blemishes and the effects of age, etc. But you see, he had to humble himself and peel off his armor and admit his real condition. Blessed are the poor in spirit. Blessed are those that see themselves as they really are. Oh, we can spend a life chasing after happiness and never finding it. We say, I need to find myself. I'm leaving this marriage. I'm not happy anymore. I need to find myself. Oh, shut up. You want to find yourself? Jesus says, lose yourself. Deny yourself. The Bible is counter to all the things the culture tells us. Jesus says, humble yourself, lose yourself. And you'll find yourself. The Bible tells us, humble yourself under the mighty hand of God, and he'll exalt you in due time. If you want to find true happiness, you must be poor in spirit. See yourself as you really are.
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2: To a drunk? But really, what is that all about? Solomon went on a sin binge, basically trying everything the world has to offer. And he said in Ecclesiastes 2, when I said, come on, let's give pleasure a try. Let's look for the good things in life. But I found it was meaningless. Solomon says, it's silly to be laughing all the time. What good does it do to only seek pleasure? You know, some people, they suppress tears. They should be crying, and instead, they're laughing. Before he died of AIDS, Freddie Mercury, the lead singer of Queen, recorded a song called Party. And in the song, he sings, quote, we were up all night singing and giving a chase. The next morning, everybody was hungover. And then in the refrain, he repeatedly implores his party mates to come back and play. End quote. But see, here's the problem. There comes a time when the party's over. All the laughing is behind you, and it really has led to nothing. It's better to be sad over your condition, because the Bible says in 2 Corinthians 7:10, the kind of sorrow God wants us to experience leads us away from sin and results in salvation. There's no regret for that kind of sorrow, but worldly sorrow, which lacks repentance, results in spiritual death. In other words, hey, I'm sorry, and I'm sorry enough to stop. See, the problem is we will minimize sin. We'll say things like, well, God loves me and accepts me as I am. Hey, man, don't judge my journey, right? Well, God does love you, and he does accept you as you are, but he wants to change you, and he wants you to repent of your sin, and he wants you to come into a right relationship with him. When the prodigal son was away from his father, he was sad. When he returned to his father in repentance, he was glad. That brings us to point number 4. A happy person will be a meek person. A happy person will be a meek person. Blessed are the meek. Now, meekness is not celebrated in our culture, maybe because we don't understand what it is. For starters, meekness is not weakness. The best definition of meekness is power under constraint. It describes the breaking of a powerful stallion. So when you climb on a beautiful horse, how many of you love to ride horses? I prefer horsepower. I like a throttle. And I decide when it starts and when it stops. Because I was on a horse once that wouldn't stop. And that's kind of a scary process, like where's the emergency brake on this animal, right? So the idea is that you're breaking the horse, as they say. The horse is submitting its will. It's not that it's lost its will. It's not that it's not stronger than you, but it has surrendered its will to the rider. So when the Bible talks of meekness, it doesn't mean I'm weak. It means I know who's in charge, and I've surrendered my will over to his. But in our culture, we celebrate revenge. You know, there are these films out with Liam Neeson called Taken, right? Taken. There's 3 Taken films. What if they came out with a 4th film in the Taken series? But it was different. Taken, turning over a new leaf. And in the film, Liam Neeson picks up the phone and he says, I have a particular set of skills. Skills that make me a nightmare for a person like you. I will pursue you. I will find you. And I will forgive you. Who would watch that? That sounds good. I will forgive you and give you a quick hug. Wait. No, you kill them. But before you kill them, you beat them mercilessly. And that's the movie I want to see. In slow-mo, preferably. But this is what the Bible is saying. It's forgiving. One of the best examples of meekness and forgiveness in the Bible is the story of Joseph, sold by his brothers into slavery.

ultimately exalted to a powerful position where he could have had them all summarily executed, but instead he forgives them. That is what meekness is. But the ultimate example of meekness is Jesus himself. He laid down everything for us and willingly went to the cross and died in our place. And the only autobiographical statement ever Jesus gave, he said in Matthew 11:29, I am meek and lowly in heart. Does that mean Jesus was weak? Of course not. He was the strongest man who ever lived. With just a word, he could destroy his enemies. When they arrested him in the Garden of Gethsemane, he said, who are you looking for? They said, Jesus of Nazareth. He said, I am. And the Bible says they all fell backwards. It's like dominoes. I am. Those are the words of God from Mount Sinai to Moses. I am that I am. Jesus could have said, I am. And you were. Bye. The end. Do that in slow motion. But he did not act in that way. He laid his life down for us. And so do you have this attitude in your life right now? Are you a happy person? The only way you can be a happy person is to be a person who knows God.

0: Pastor Greg Laurie is bringing us a good look at happiness, the real source of happiness, the real pathway of happiness from the pages of Scripture. And there's more to come here on A New Beginning. So can you say you're a happy person, happy as the Bible defines it? Have you come into a relationship with Jesus and had your sins forgiven and your eternal life secured? Pastor Greg, maybe there's somebody listening who isn't sure that they have come to the Lord in that way. What would you say to them?
1: I would say that God is just a prayer away. You know, it doesn't take years to become a Christian. It doesn't take months. Frankly, it doesn't even take hours. It can happen so quickly. It just starts with you saying to God, I know I'm a sinner. I know that you love me. I know that you sent Jesus to die on the cross for my sin and pay for those sins and then to rise again from the dead, and I want him to come into my life. So here's my question to you. Have you done that yet? Because Jesus, who did die on that cross and rose again from the dead 3 days later, is alive and standing at the door of your life right now, and he's knocking. And he's saying, if you'll hear my voice and open the door, I will come in. Would you like your sin forgiven? Would you like to know that when you die, you will go to heaven? Do you want Christ to come into your life right now? If so, why don't you just stop whatever it is you're doing and pray this prayer with me? You could pray it out loud. You can pray it in the quietness of your own heart. But pray this prayer to God. Say, Lord Jesus, I know that I am a sinner, but I know that you are the Savior who died on the cross for my sin and rose again from the dead. I'm sorry for my sin, and I turn from it now, and I choose to follow you from this moment forward. I ask all of this in Jesus' name. Amen. Listen, if you just prayed that prayer, the Bible promises that God has heard your prayer and has answered that prayer. The Bible says that if we will confess our sin, he's faithful and just to forgive us our sin and cleanse us from all unrighteousness. So, God bless you. You've made the right decision, the decision to follow Jesus Christ.
0: Yeah, that's right. 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
2: Okay.
0: It goes, I have been a Harvest partner for many years now and see the impact you've made on many people who've become Christians. I am in awe. I thank the Lord for the continued successful ministry of Harvest on a daily basis. Thank you, Pastor Greg, for being used by God to change my life and redirect my paths. Your example of Christianity has been so consistent.
2: Mm.
0: Isn't that encouraging that she says those nice things, but also that she believes enough in this ministry to become a Harvest partner? What is a Harvest partner?
1: Well, a Harvest partner is somebody that gives to our ministry on a regular basis, even on a monthly basis. And what I really appreciate about this listener, and if that person happens to be listening, let me just say to you personally, thank you so much. But what I really appreciated was when she said, I've been doing it for years.
0: Mm.
1: And you know what? I also want to say this to this person or any person that supports us in this way. You share in the fruit of what we are doing.
0: Mm-hmm.
1: There's an interesting story in the life of David where he was going against his enemy with his army. They were tired from battle. And a bunch of them said, we just can't go into battle. And his army was already relatively small. They said, we're going to have to sit this one out. Well, the remaining soldiers went into battle. The Lord blessed and they were victorious. And when they returned with the spoils of the battle, those who had fought said, don't give any to those people that sat this out. Well, the fact is those folks who had sat it out on this occasion had fought in previous battles. And David said, hey, no, those that tarry by the stuff, that's King James, those that hang out by our possessions, share in this as well. And, you know, the reward, the blessing goes to all those who participate. It goes to all of us that believe in the power of the gospel. So when you give, you're part of the team. You're making it possible for us to reach more people with the gospel. So would you tarry by this stuff, to put it in King James vernacular? Would you invest in our ministry? And then we pray that you will share and the reward of what God is doing as well. As Paul said, it's fruit to your account, spiritual fruit to your account, laying up for yourself treasures in heaven. So prayerfully consider becoming a harvest partner today.
0: Yeah, that's right. And we can take your call right now. 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Well, next time, Pastor Greg brings us more from the Lord's insight on where happiness can be found. 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
11: And what our Lord is saying, no, you don't kill outwardly, but you kill with your heart. And you are able to restrain the actual murder because you're seeking so hard to be self-righteous and because you want everyone to look up to you, but inside you are a murderer.
12: Welcome to Grace to You with John MacArthur here on WAVA. Today we're beginning a series that should be of particular interest to those the world would call good people, the upstanding citizens who respect the rights of others, don't make major moral errors. It's a study on the judgment of God that's titled Without Excuse. Now, as we get started, I think it's safe to say that if there's one frustration people have these days with many court systems around the world, it's the leniency shown to guilty criminals. For nearly every crime, there seems to be an exotic excuse why the person isn't responsible. While excuses may sometimes work in the human courtroom, that won't be the case when people one day stand before God. Here were some of John's thoughts on that.
13: You probably remember a few years ago when somebody was accused of a heinous crime and went to court and took what was called the Twinkie defense, defended himself because he had eaten too many Twinkies and it somehow altered his thinking. Yeah, people would go to bizarre extremes to excuse themselves from their evil behavior. All of us can get good at that, making excuses for our behavior. And that leads me to say that we're going to provide you with a study that we're going to begin today titled Without Excuse. That's right, Without Excuse. It comes from Romans 2. That's a passage that spells out how God views the kinds of sins that so saturate our world today. This series on Without Excuse will answer questions like, why are people who have never heard the gospel still held responsible? Or, where do good works fit into God's judgment? Or, how can God claim to be loving but cast people into hell? Another question, what role does the created world around us play in God's holding mankind responsible for rejecting him? All these are questions of great importance, because people always ask, why am I to be held responsible when I'm locked in sin? Why is it my fault if I don't believe? A timely study that goes to the heart of the self-indulgent, self-excusing times in which we live.
12: Yes, friend, this study will be provocative and it will cause you to think. So you don't want to miss a day. And now here is John MacArthur to begin his series called Without Excuse.
11: Romans chapter 2. Actually, verses 1 through 16 are a single section, and they present to us the principles for divine judgment, the principles on which God judges men. From chapter 1, verses 18 through 32, the Apostle Paul painted for us a vivid, striking picture of the character of the godless heathen system in its evil and debauchery. He also has clearly shown us that the wrath of God is working already in the world through the compounded sinfulness of men who have been abandoned by God. Men abandon God, and God abandons men to the consequence of their own sin, and thus the wrath of God is at work. Now, when you come to the end of chapter 1, if you've really thought about it, there's a very important question that is unanswered. And it is this. What about the good people? What about the moral people? The people who aren't murderers, who aren't liars and thieves and fornicators and adulterers and homosexuals. What about the basically good moral folks who are not idolaters, who have not, as it were, abandoned all sense of right and wrong and morality? What about the people who do not outwardly commit these vices? Where do they fit? Now, here's the key. There are in the world people who do not appear to be idolatrous. They may even identify with that religion which is true. In Paul's day, they would be the Jews. In our day, they would be the quote-unquote professing Christians who would want to uphold the moral standard of the Scripture. But because they are not true believers in God, though they want to uphold an external moral virtue value system, they cannot maintain it in their own lives because they cannot restrain their own sinfulness. Now, Paul then in chapter 2 sets about to expose the moralist, to expose the Jew, if you will, who is saying, we have not become idolatrous. We have not sunk to this level. We agree with your condemnation. Therefore, we are different than they are. We stand uncondemned. And they would have a false sense of security. But if you look at chapter 3, verse 19, which is right at the end of this whole section which indicts man, you will see that Paul has a purpose in mind. He says, we know that whatever things the law saith, it saith to them that are under the law, and here it comes, that every mouth may be stopped, and all the world may become guilty before God. Now, stop there and go back. The whole basis of the Christian gospel is only understood insofar as people understand that they are guilty before God. Whether they are the immoral man of chapter 1 or the moral man of chapter 2. Whether they are the Gentile of chapter 1 or the Jew of chapter 2. Now, Paul in chapter 2, I believe, may have had the heathen moralist in mind. The man who thinks he's moral and wants to uphold a moral ethical code. But more than that, he had the Jew in mind. The Jew traditionally believed that God was going to blast the heathen out of existence because of their sin. As in the case of Jonah, he would wipe out the Ninevehs of the world, as it were, unless they repented. But he also believed that no Jew would ever experience that kind of condemnation with the pagans. They believed that because they were Jewish, born into the line of Abraham, because they were circumcised, and because they kept the trappings of the Jewish religion, that they were exempt from any judgment. Now, you can see this from two angles. Number one, they believed in a salvation by works. They believed in what we would call legalism, salvation by works. They thought that because they were in the nation, and because they kept the traditions, and because of their physical identification and their religious identification together, they were exempt. They were in the chosen people. You could also say they believed not only in salvation by their works then, but salvation by their covenant. Because they were circumcised on the eighth day, because they went through that sacramental situation, that ritual, they therefore were in the covenant. There are people like that today. They've been baptized. They go to church. They belong to a church. They keep the rules and they act on a moral basis outwardly. They're self-righteous. They try to do what's right, and they just don't think they're going to be judged. They really don't. That's basically true. And that's why you hear so very often people say, well, God would never do that to me. I mean, I've been a good person. The moral, self-righteous people, frankly, are the hardest people to reach. They're much harder to reach than the reprobates who hit the bottom and have no other options. So Paul goes from the reprobates in chapter 1 to the moral people in chapter 2. And with great force and great clarity, he points out that the ethical, moral person, even the Jew, is going to find himself in the same hell as the Gentile pagan idolater if he keeps going the way he's going. Now, there are six principles of judgment in this first 16 verses. He judges men on the basis of their knowledge. He judges them on the basis of the truth. He judges them on the basis of their guilt. He judges them on the basis of their deeds. He judges them with impartiality, and he judges their motives. Those are the six elements that come together to show how God judges. Now let's look at the first one in verse 1. Knowledge. Therefore, thou art inexcusable, O man, whosoever thou art that judgest. For wherein thou judgest another, thou condemnest thyself. For thou that judgest doest the same things. Now, let's see what this is saying. Fascinating verse. It begins with therefore. What he's saying is this. And the therefore ties us, doesn't it, backwards to the previous chapter. Some people have been confused by that therefore, but there's really no reason to be. Listen, because what was true of those in 1:18 to 32 is also true of you, you are also without excuse. That's the connection. If you go back to verse 18, watch. Here it is. For the wrath of God is revealed from heaven against all ungodliness and unrighteousness of men who hold the truth. Verse 19. That which may be known of God is manifest in them. In other words, because they know the truth, the end of verse 20 says they are without what? Excuse. Now go right to verse 1 of chapter 2. Therefore, you also are inexcusable, O man. Why? Implication. Because you also know the truth. And you know how you prove that you know the truth? You prove it because you are judging others. And if you have a criterion by which to judge others, you prove that you must know the truth. You're just as inexcusable. Now, they knew the truth. Obviously, they knew the truth. It was clear that all men knew the truth from chapter 1. And what was true of those people is also true of the Jew in chapter 2. They knew not only from external natural revelation, they knew from conscience. Look at chapter 2, verse 14. The Gentiles do by nature the things contained in the law. And if it's the nature of a Gentile, if conscience is a part of him, then conscience is a part of a Jew as well. If conscience is in an immoral man, conscience is also in a moral man. So they also knew by natural revelation. They also knew by conscience, but more than that, the Jew, the moral man, the one who attaches himself to the worship of the true God, knows from the very law of God itself. Look at chapter 3, verse 1. What advantage then hath the Jew? What advantage is there to being a Jew, and what profit is there to be part of the circumcision? Much every way. Chiefly because unto them were committed the oracles of God. So they knew, and therefore they are just as inexcusable or more inexcusable. For they not only have the light of nature, they have the light of conscience, and they have the light of the revealed word of God itself. In chapter 9, Paul reinforces the same concept in verse 4. Who are Israelites, he says? They to whom pertains the adoption, the glory, the covenants, the giving of the law, the service of God, and the promises, whose are the fathers, and of whom concerning the flesh Christ came. In other words, they have all the benefits, all the revelation. So he says, therefore, you're without excuse. Oh man, that means anybody. And that really gives us not only the Jew, but beyond to any moralist who thinks he's exempt from judgment. because he has not sunk to idolatry, he has not sunk to homosexuality, he has not sunk to the reprobation of the former passage. Any moralist in view who is saying, look, I'm not in that category, he says to him, you are also inexcusable, O man. And that little phrase, O man, is used also in verse 3 and later in chapter 9. It's just a very general reference. You're inexcusable. And you say, why? Because you know. You have the knowledge. In fact, you have a more complete knowledge, so you're even more inexcusable. You might even want to know, too, that the Jews who would be exposed to this chapter would even have known of Christ. And that would put them at the very top of the inexcusable list, wouldn't it? The Hebrews 10 people who had received the much severer punishment because they had counted the blood of the covenant an unholy thing and trampled underfoot the blood of Christ. You see, they were at the top of the inexcusable list. And they know God's standards. How do we know? Look at the next phrase. Whosoever thou art that judgest. You betray that you know God's standards when you apply them to somebody else. Anyone who sits in the seat of moral judgment, anyone who sits in the seat of condemning others for their sin, proves that he himself is inexcusable. If he can judge sin in others, then it gives evidence that he knows the standard. You want to know something interesting? Look at the verse 32 at the end of chapter 1. It says, even the pagans know the judgment of God, that they who commit such things are worthy of death. Even the pagans know what is right and wrong. Even the pagans can apply God's standard to their own life if they chose. Much more you who have received his revelation. And you who sit in judgment on the pagans give evidence that you know. This would be like a judge who condemns a criminal by applying the law. He therefore makes himself responsible, obviously, to keep that same law if he's going to sit in judgment on somebody else. And then he goes to the next statement. Powerful. For wherein thou judgest another, thou condemnest thyself. Now, when you show the law of God as applied to somebody else, you prove that you know that law, and in knowing that law, you condemn yourself. A pretty powerful statement. You condemn yourself. And this is really what Jesus said. If you look for a moment at Matthew 7, you can see where Paul got this whole thing. Through the inspiration of the Holy Spirit, he was really restating what our Lord said in Matthew 7, verse 1. Judge not that you be not judged. Now, what this means is not don't make a proper evaluation. You're supposed to make a proper evaluation of things. It even tells you to do that later on in the same chapter when it gets down into verses 15 to 20 and tells you to examine and make a decision based upon the fruit that you see in someone's life. But what it means here is stop criticizing. Stop being condemning and censorious and critical and fault-finding and self-righteous. Stop playing God. Stop trying to impugn people's motives when you can't even read their hearts. Stop pushing your criticism to the point where you're playing God. Because in verse 2, with whatever judgment you judge, you will be judged. And with whatever measure you measure, it'll be measured to you again. In other words, if you show that you can judge everybody else, then you show that you ought to be judged by that same standard. If you know it so well to apply it to other people, you better make sure it isn't going to be applied to you. And then the Lord goes on in chapter 7 to talk about, before you get a splinter out of another guy's eye, why don't you get a 2x4 out of your own eye? It's a fatal tendency, isn't it, to exaggerate the faults of others and minimize our own. And this was the classic line of the Jew who sat in judgment on everybody and thought he himself was exempt. And God says, you're not exempt. Not only are you not exempt, you're even more inexcusable. And you prove it because you are applying the law to somebody else, which proves you know it, and it's going to condemn you too. Well, why should it condemn them? This is the key, the end of the verse. For you that judge are doing what? The same things. You're doing the same things. Now, immediately, whoever this imaginary Jew might be that's in sort of a diatribe with Paul, he is going to say, what do you mean? I do not do those things. I am not committing those sins. I am a moral man. I keep the law of God. Like the rich young ruler. All these things have I done from my youth. Boy, what an illusion. I'm a moral man. What do you mean I've done these things? Look at Matthew 5. Let's find out. Listen to how the Lord zeroed in on this problem. Verse 21. And he said earlier, I'm come to fulfill the law. And here I'm going to reiterate what it is. You have heard that it was said by them of old is a statement that means your rabbis taught you this. Your rabbi said, thou shalt not kill. And so you say, we don't murder. Oh my, we would never do that. But I say unto you that whoever is angry with his brother without a cause shall be in danger of judgment. And whoever says to his brother, Raca, shall be in danger of the council. And whoever shall say, thou fool, shall be in danger of hell fire. And what our Lord is saying, no, you don't kill outwardly, but you kill with your heart. And you are able to restrain the actual murder because you're seeking so hard to be self-righteous and because you want everyone to look up to you, but inside you are a murderer. So it may not be apparent. You see, that is all that false religion can do. It cannot actually restrain the sin in the heart, although it can mask it with a self-righteousness. And if you go further to verse 27. You have heard that it was said, your rabbi said, thou shalt not commit adultery. And so you don't say, you say, we don't do that. Oh, we don't commit adultery. But I say unto you that when you look on a woman to lust after her, you've committed it already with her in your heart. You are able to restrain it on the outside to perpetuate your hypocrisy, but not on the inside. And then he goes on to say, you also commit adultery with your divorces. Verse 31 and 32, you know what they did? When they wanted to commit adultery, they didn't just go commit adultery. They divorced their wife and married the one they wanted to commit adultery with. And they legalized it. And that's why the Lord says, when you're putting away all your wives, you're proliferating adultery all over every place. You're technically getting around adultery, but you're divorcing your wife to do it, and that's a sin. And then in verse 38, he says, your rabbis taught you an eye for an eye and a tooth for tooth. You know what the rabbi said? Get your vengeance, man. Get your vengeance. Get it. If somebody does something to you, you do it back. And you say it's biblical, eye for an eye, tooth for tooth. But that statement was for the law courts, not for personal activities. We have laws to take care of that. And I tell you that when somebody hits you on one cheek, turn the other. In your personal relationships. You see, you've missed the whole point. You're a vengeful sinner's. Well, he went all the way through chapter 5 with that stuff. And as I said, they could restrain the outside. Oh, we don't kill. Oh, we don't commit adultery. Oh, we don't lie. We just say King's X. See, we have our fingers crossed behind our back. And we only do what the Bible says, an eye for an eye and a tooth for a tooth, which was nothing but a cloak for their revenge. You see, self-righteous people make two fatal mistakes. They misunderstand the height of God's law that encompasses even the inside, and they misunderstand the depth of their sin. They miss both of those.
14: 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And now for the entire Grace to You staff, I'm Phil Johnson. 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
19: With SRN News, I'm Rich Thomason in Washington. AI will top the agenda when President Trump and Chinese President Xi meet this week in Washington. The U.S. Treasury Chief and China's Vice Premier discuss that issue, meeting yesterday in New York. Security is tight. The 81st U.N. General Assembly is convening tomorrow in New York. Hundreds of heads of state and thousands of support staff are in Midtown Manhattan. President Trump will address the meeting tomorrow. Today, Mr. Trump sits down with New York City's Mayor Zohran Mamdani at Gracie Mansion. Anti-ICE protesters out in force last evening in Austin, Texas, after immigration officers shot and wounded a 28-year-old Venezuelan man. He's in custody pending deportation right now, hospitalized, listed in stable condition. The Dow futures, 356 points higher. NASDAQ futures are up 326. More details, SRNNews.com.
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0: This is the Live Big broadcast with Derek Greer. The Word of God is full of life-changing power. So our prayer is that this broadcast equips you to live a life so big that it impacts everyone and everything around you. Remember to hit the notification bell on YouTube to get this teaching and worship with us live each week. Let's join.
1: And once they completed the construction of this massive, marvelous boat, the builders, they were so confident in their ability. They were so proud of their work that they made such a bold statement and a bold promise to all those who would ever come to board that ship. God himself cannot sink this ship. So on April 12th, this ship, they set off on its very first voyage. And then to this very day, more than 100 years later, you can still find the remnants of this ship 13,000 feet under the sea. And this boat was called the Titanic. You see, these shipbuilders, they were so proud of their work. They were so full of themselves that they went so far to make such a bold statement, a rash statement. God himself cannot sink this ship. Look what happened. I know I'm not the only one who's ever made such bold promises to the Lord. Lord, I will never do that sin again. Lord, I will never hang out with this group again. Lord, I will never do this again. I've come to learn that instead of making such bold promises, I need to just follow Jesus the closest I can, the absolute best I can. And let the fruit show for itself. Today we're going to talk about a man who made such bold promises, who was so full of himself and so full of his ability. And his name was Peter. If you're not familiar with who Peter is, Peter was kind of the leader of the disciples. He was like the spokesperson of the disciples. Peter was within the inner circle of Jesus among two others, Peter, James, and John. Does anybody watch The Chosen in here? Yeah. Yeah, they got his personality down pretty well. Yeah, he's like the tough guy. He's the impulsive and rash guy. You know, if you're getting into a fight, you're going to want him by your side. In fact, let's look at an example on the night that Jesus was taken. John chapter 18, verse 1. It reads, when Jesus had spoken these words, he went out with his disciples over the brook Kidron, where there was a garden, the Garden Gethsemane, which he and his disciples entered. And Judas, who betrayed him, also knew the place, for Jesus often met there with his disciples. Then Judas, having received a detachment of troops and officers from the chief priests and Pharisees, came there with lanterns, torches, and weapons. The Greek word for detachment is a cohort. So this is a Roman cohort that Judas comes against Jesus with. In a Roman cohort, there's anywhere between a couple dozen Roman soldiers all the way up to 600 fully armed Roman soldiers. And here's something interesting about Peter. I know a lot of us know this story. Once they start approaching Jesus, and Jesus asks, who are you searching for? A little back and forth, and then Peter pulls out his sword. What does he do? He cuts off the ear of the high priest's servant's ear. It's his right ear. And as I was studying, I noticed something funny. So Peter, presuming that he's right-handed, he cut off the right ear of this servant, of this unarmed servant, mind you. If you are holding a sword with your right arm, you can't slice the left ear. So what's that to say? More than likely, Peter came up behind this servant and cut off his ear. I found it interesting because there's all these Roman soldiers worthy of a fight. And then Peter blindsides an armless, an unarmed servant and cuts off his ear. I found that very interesting because this was a fleeting attempt to hold true to the promises that he's made to Jesus just a couple hours earlier. Let's look at the promises that he made. Matthew chapter 26, verse 31. We're jumping all throughout the Gospels this morning. Then Jesus said to them, all of you will be made to stumble because of me this night. For it is written, I will strike the shepherd and the sheep of the flock will be scattered. But after I have been raised, I will go before you to Galilee. Watch Peter's response. Even if all are made to stumble because of you, I will never be made to stumble. So what Peter heard, Jesus said, all of you will be made to stumble. Peter heard, oh, yeah, all of y'all. Yeah, right, JC? Yeah. You see, Peter is so sure of his ability, he's so sure of his strength, that he trusted in himself more than he trusts the Word of God. And it's so easy for us to judge him from this place that we're standing in now, but isn't this what we do every single day? In the beginning was the Word was with God, the Word was God. You jump to verse 14, and the Word became flesh. So Jesus, the Word of God, our Bible, scripture that we have today, is filled with warnings and wisdom that we are to heed to this very day. But here's what happens. Scripture says, flee sexual immorality. What's the harm? Got to test drive it, right? Bad company corrupts good character. What? My friends? Nah, I'm good. I got this under control. Make no provision for the flesh. This isn't even that bad. It comes from the earth. I know that's not y'all. I know that's not y'all. But you see, many fall from believing the warning doesn't apply to them. And we're about to see how Peter falls because Jesus gives this warning. He doesn't think it applies to him. I mean, what does Proverbs say? Pride goes before destruction and a haughty spirit before a fall. Yeah, Peter is demonstrating this very well. Matthew chapter 26, verse 34. Jesus said to him, assuredly, I say to you, he's talking to Peter. He's saying, listen up, bozo. That this night before the rooster crows, you will deny me not once, not twice, but three times. So at first, Jesus was talking to all the disciples. And Peter's like, nah. They'll be made to stumble, not me, Lord. So now Jesus, he's directing his attention to Peter. He's saying, assuredly I say to you, that this night before the rooster crows, you would have denied me three times. You would think that Peter's like, oh, all right, you're getting serious. All right, you're right. My bad. No. Instead, Peter, being still so sure of himself, he doubles down. What's he say? He says, even if I have to die with you, I will not deny you. And so said all the disciples. Jesus gave Peter this opportunity to heed his warning, to consider his weaknesses and stop leaning on his own strength, and finally to depend on God. You know, what I've learned in my life is that the Lord gives us so many warnings. When you accept Jesus Christ as your Lord and Savior, you now have the Holy Spirit living inside of you. And the Holy Spirit, what he's going to do, he's going to give you direction and guidance throughout your day. Every decision you make, he's going to be there saying, yep, that's good. No. Tweak it. Nope. Don't go there. Oh, you think it's just for closure? Don't go to that boy's house. No. Young man, don't you dare get in that guy's car. Husbands, don't talk to your wife like that. Mom, don't talk to your kids like that. See, the Holy Spirit will guide you with every decision and every step that you take, if you allow him, if you listen. The problem is we tend to think we got it all under control. We think that we are bigger than we are. We think that we are stronger than we are. We think that we are invincible. See, when we get so full of ourselves, we then leave no room for God. And that's a dangerous place. Let's keep watching Peter. Now we're in Luke chapter 22, verse 54. We're jumping around a little bit. The Gospels, it's all one event, just different eyewitness accounts. Luke writes, having arrested him, Jesus, they led him and brought him into the high priest's house, but Peter followed at a distance. You see, he's close enough to watch, yet far enough to not be identified as one of Christ's followers. You see, just a second ago, just hours ago, Peter talked boldly about his loyalty and devotion to Jesus, but now he's drifting to a distance. He's watching from the sidelines. In other words, he was close enough to Jesus on Sunday, but then distant enough to deny him by Monday. Praising Jesus boldly on Sunday, but distant enough to not be identified as a follower of Christ by Monday. What I've learned is distance is never all of a sudden. And distance is rarely accidental. It's born one quiet excuse at a time. Moving forward, we're in John chapter 18, verse 17. Same series of events. Then the servant girl who kept the door said to Peter, "You're not also one of this man's disciples, are you?" He said, "I am not." That's number one. Now the servants and officers who had made a fire of coals. I want you to remember that. A fire of coals. A charcoal fire. They stood there, for it was cold, and they warmed themselves. And Peter stood with them and warmed himself. So Peter started with a promise to be willing to die with Jesus. And then it led to not only Peter denying him for the first time, but now just watching Jesus from a distance. And when you read this verse carefully, you see that Peter, he's not just trying to warm himself. What he's trying to do is blend into the crowd. You see, in the book of Luke, the verbiage that's being used is to say that Peter faced he faced himself to the fire. Not just warmed himself, but it's saying that he turned his face to the fire. What I imagine is going on in Peter's heart is he knows that he denied Jesus for the first time. And now that the trial of Jesus is happening behind him, he refuses. He wants to blend into the crowd and keep his face toward the crowd because he feels too guilty and ashamed to continue to look back at to Jesus. You know, I had a dog once. His name was Max. I loved Max, but he was very annoying. One of his favorite things to do was to go into my room, open up my drawer, and steal my socks. That was his thing. And he would steal my socks and bring them into the dining room and start tearing them up under some chairs. And it's not like I'll be watching TV and I'll notice that the house feels quiet. I'm like, uh-oh, nah. Where's Max? So I start walking around, Max, where are you? And then I'll hear his collar jingle, so I'm like, oh, yep, all right, dining room. And then I walk in there, I see my socks torn apart and just absolutely laid out. So at this point, I gotta grab Max, I grab him by the collar,

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2: Watch this. Luke chapter 22, verses 58 through 60. And after a little while another saw him and said, "You also are of them." But Peter said, "Man, I am not." Then after about an hour had passed, another confidently affirmed, saying, "Surely this fellow also was with him, for he is a Galilean." But Peter said, "Man, I do not know what you are talking about." The book of Matthew says that Peter started to swear and curse, saying that he did not know who Jesus was. Immediately, while he was still speaking, the rooster crowed. And the Lord turned and looked at Peter. I want you to notice that Jesus didn't have to get up from where he was and start scanning the room to see where Peter was. No. Jesus knew exactly where Peter was at his denial. Jesus knew exactly where Peter was in the middle of his sin, in the middle of his rejection. Jesus knew that the rooster was going to crow. Jesus looked directly at Peter because Jesus never took his eyes off of Peter. Though Peter wanted to keep his face towards the fire, Jesus knew exactly where he was. Wherever you are, whether it's in your sin, in shame, in your guilt, in your rebellion, in your rejection, Jesus has never taken his eyes off of you. He knows exactly where it is that you are. And he is never unaware. And you are never too far gone for a touch from Jesus. I've learned that we're never too far and too lost to be restored by Jesus. Because his eyes never lost, never left you. He knows exactly where it is that you are. I've learned that your lowest point is never out of reach of Jesus' restoration. And this is what Jesus wants you to know today. That when Jesus restores you, he's not just putting you back together. He's not just taking something broken and gluing it back. No. When Jesus is restoring you, he puts you back together but makes you better than what you were before. I used to be a broken boy. I was a broken man. I was lost. I did not know Jesus for myself. But after Jesus started to put me back together because I gave my heart to him, he put me back together and made me better than what I was before. Those old strongholds have nothing on me no more. My old behaviors have nothing on who I am to this day. And Jesus wants to restore you. Jesus is in the business of restoration. He can restore your relationships, marriages, your mental, your heart, your soul. This is who Jesus is. And I've learned that if I keep my face to the fire, I'll never be able to make it to Jesus. But by the grace of God, Jesus never took his eyes off me, and he'll never take his eyes off you. Verse 61, then Peter remembered the word of the Lord, how he had said to him, "Before the rooster crows, you will deny me three times." So Peter went out and wept bitterly. See, it's a good thing that Peter wept bitterly. It's a good thing to feel bad about your sin. Because listen, there's been times before Christ that you can do whatever it is you want and not feel a thing about it. But before Christ, you didn't have the Holy Spirit. And the Holy Spirit is an opposing force to your sin nature. So when you feel bad about something that you've done, that's the Holy Spirit working inside of you, saying, "My son, my daughter, you know that was wrong. But we can move forward." But what the enemy wants to do is keep you in this place of shame. Keep your face to the fire so you cannot look to Jesus. But let's see what Peter does.

0: Moving forward, and this leads us to our final scene, John chapter 21, verses 1 through 19. It reads, after this, so at this point, Jesus has been crucified. Jesus paid the price for all of humanity. He was put into the tomb, and on the third day, he rose again. He's revealed himself to the disciples twice now, and it says that Jesus revealed himself again to the disciples by the Sea of Tiberias. In other words, this is the Sea of Galilee. Over the next couple of scriptures for the rest of today's teaching, I want you to notice the detail of scripture and the intentionality that Jesus has in his pursuit towards Peter. And he has the same pursuit, the same intentionality towards each and every one of us in this room today. Watch this. So we're at the Sea of Galilee after Peter denied Jesus three times already. Do you remember in Luke 5 where they were, where Peter first met Jesus? At the Sea of Galilee. So now Peter has denied Jesus three times. They're back to where they first met, where it all started. Now, verse 2, Simon Peter, Thomas called the twin, Nathanael of Cana in Galilee, the sons of Zebedee, and two others of his disciples were together. Simon Peter said to them, I am going fishing. There are two trains of thought here. So prior to the cross, the way that the disciples would have a living, be able to eat and travel the way that they were preaching the gospel was based on the charity and donation of other people. But now after the cross, that stuff dwindled. It diminished. People are scattered. They're scared. So this first train of thought is, oh, Peter, the leader of the disciples, he's thinking to himself, all right, let's go fish. I did that first service. They don't have fishing rods. Goodness. They cast their nets. And they bring in some fish so they can start selling fish so they can eat, so they can get their energy back, so they can get back into ministry. That's the first train of thought. But the second train of thought is this. Peter thinks to himself, I have sinned against Jesus. I have denied my Lord Jesus. I am going to go back to who I used to be, a fisherman. And watch this. After Peter says this, the other disciples that are with him said to him, we will go with you. Peter being the leader, the spokesperson of the disciples. It's not to say that all the disciples were going to step away from ministry, no. But it's just Peter's decision had a huge impact on the rest of the disciples. What's that to you? Well, you have a lot of impact, a lot of influence, a lot of sway in your circles, as teachers, wherever it is that you are. Your decisions impact other people. People are watching the way that you live. People are watching the way that you talk, and they are influenced by you. They went out and got into the boat, but that night they caught nothing. Just as day was breaking, Jesus stood on the shore. Yet the disciples did not know that it was Jesus. Jesus said to them, children, do you have any fish? They answered him, no. He said to them, cast the net on the right side of the boat and you will find some. So they cast it, and now they were not able to haul it in because of the quantity of the fish. Does this sound familiar? In Luke 5, when Peter first meets Jesus right here in the Sea of Galilee, Jesus is teaching the multitudes, and there's so many people that he's backing off into the shoreline, and then he steps into Peter's boat and says, I'm going to preach from here, and he continues to preach, and at the end of his teachings, he turns to Peter and says, cast out into the deep, and then cast your nets. Peter's like, yo, I'm the fisherman, you're the teacher, stay in your lane, but hey, you know what, master, as your word says it, I'm going to do it. So he casts off into the deep. He casts his nets. And then it's so much fish that his net starts to break. He has to signal out to his partners that are on the water to come help him haul in all of this fish. So notice, this is when Peter first met Jesus. Right here in the Sea of Galilee. And then Jesus performs the exact same miracle. And this is all after Peter denied Jesus three times. So at this very moment, I can imagine it's all clicking in Peter's heart. He's thinking to himself, he's looking around. Oh my goodness, this is the Sea of Galilee. This miracle is so familiar. Jesus, he's remembering where his walk with the Lord started. Do you remember that fire that you had when you first started walking with the Lord? But mistake after mistake after mistake, you started to quench that fire, and now it's just a glowing ember on the inside. Probably thinking to yourself, no, I've done this, I've done that, I'm no good, I'm worthless. I fell back into that sin I said I'd never do. I made promises that I can't keep. So I'm just going to go back to who I used to be, a fisherman. Watch what happens. That disciple whom Jesus loved therefore said to Peter, "It is the Lord." When Simon Peter heard that it was the Lord, he put on his outer garment, for he was stripped for work, and he threw himself into the sea. Despite his failure, despite his denial, despite his guilt and shame, despite it all, he knew that Jesus was the only one who could restore him. So now he's back into the Sea of Galilee, back into familiar waters. But watch this, failure may take you back to old waters. Failure might take you back to old relationships, old habits, old environments. But grace will meet you on the shoreline. And that's where Jesus is waiting. That's where Jesus is waiting for you. So you gotta jump ship. Jump from that sinking ship and swim to Jesus. It doesn't have to be pretty. It doesn't have to be perfect, but it has to be honest. Let it be honest, because his eyes have never left you. Have never left you.
1: 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Until next time, remember, you have what it takes in Christ to live big.
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7: With SRN News, I'm Rich Thomason in Washington. The shooting of a 28-year-old Venezuelan man sent demonstrators onto the streets of Austin, Texas last evening. The man, facing deportation, was shot and wounded by an ICE agent during an immigration enforcement operation. President Trump heads to his hometown today. He'll be meeting with New York City's Democratic Socialist Mayor Zohran Mamdani, the mayor's official residence, Gracie Mansion. In addition to the Mamdani meeting, Mr. Trump will address the U.N. General Assembly, which convenes tomorrow at the U.N.'s Manhattan headquarters. Looks like Vladimir Putin will retain his ironclad grip on the Russian parliament following a carefully orchestrated vote. Anti-war parties were excluded from the nationwide election. Watching Wall Street this morning, the Dow futures are up 424 points. NASDAQ futures ahead 322. This is SRN News.
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12: Revelation 15 and 16. At the very beginning of the forming of God's people, the kingdom of God, there was a public confrontation between God and Satan, give or take 4,000 years ago. And the Bible tells us that at the very end, there's going to be a far greater cosmic, global confrontation between God and Satan. History repeats itself, really makes sense. In the beginning, the book of Exodus, we see a dress rehearsal for what is going to happen globally. Happen in the beginning of time, and in Revelation is going to happen at the end of time. History repeats itself in the beginning and in the end. The first public confrontation with Satan was to free God's people physically from the slavery of Egypt. In the last confrontation, is going to free God's people from spiritual bondage and suffering and pain. The first confrontation with Satan, God brought about plagues that plagued a locality, Egypt. But in the last confrontation, these same plagues that God is going to bring upon the Antichrist and all of those who follow him globally. And after the seven plagues are unleashed, John said something absolutely incredible. He said, the wrath of God is completed. It is finished. It is done. Question, how is this going to happen? Here we see in heaven, in the presence of God, John sees sea of glass mingled with fire. But he also sees something that is so wonderful. He sees the believers who have conquered the beast at the Antichrist are standing victoriously beside the sea of glass. The imagery that John gives us here is stunning. It's stunning, to say the least. These images are derived from the book of Exodus. When God's people have crossed between the two parted waters of the Red Sea, they sang a song of praise. They call it the Song of Moses. It's a song of praise to God. You see, that image is going to be repeated in heaven in a far, far, far greater way and more stupendous way and more global way. It is the image of all the believers, including you and me, who love the Lord Jesus Christ. We are the ones who have been delivered from Satan harassment, will be singing victory song over Satan and his demons. Please hear me right on this one. We need to understand that in the Bible, Pharaoh is a symbolic type of Satan. And the Antichrist, of course, is Satan's tool. Pharaoh was the slave driver, the tyrant, the oppressor of God's people, who is a type of Satan. And God delivered his people from Pharaoh's clutches. And we too are going to be delivered from Satan's clutches. We're already delivered here and now, but we will completely and fully and spiritually and eternally be delivered from his clutches by the power of the Holy Spirit. And we're going to be in a state of continuous celebration, a state of continuous thanksgiving, a state of continuous praise, so you better get a head start. In this song, there are five characteristics or attributes of Jesus. Don't miss them. He's the Creator. Great and amazing are your deeds. Secondly, he is the just and trustworthy judge. Just and true are your ways. Thirdly, he alone is worthy of all of the worship. Fourthly, he alone is holy. And finally, he is omnipotent. He is the king over all kings. He is the Lord of all lords. He is Lord of over all the nations. And in the last verse of chapter 15, verse 8, we see the temple of heaven opens, and seven angels with seven bowls of judgment come forward. God's glory and power symbolized by the smoke-filled room. Always in the Bible, when God is present in a very special way, there is a smoke. Do you remember when Solomon was dedicating the temple? There came a smoke. They couldn't see each other. And we see it again in Isaiah chapter 6, when Isaiah saw the Lord high and lifted up. He said there was so much smoke and surrounding, representing the presence of God. In this similar way, in Exodus 19, when Moses was ascended on Mount Sinai and he met God, and on the mountains, the mountain itself was wrapped with smoke, symbolizing the presence of God. Look with me, please, at chapter 16, the book of Revelation. If you read this passage closely, if you read it intently, you discover the speeding of the pace of the judgment of God. It almost moves so speedily, make your head swing, because, see, God has been patient for so long. And make no mistake about it, God has been patient. God is being mocked and being insulted by humanity. God has been reviled and rejected by humanity. God's people have been persecuted and killed by evil people. And through it all, God is patient, so much so that some believers are even saying, God, where are you? You see, God is constantly entreating people to repent and believe in him. But then the day is coming when God's patience is going to come to an end. And when the final day of judgment arrives, events are going to move very swiftly, very fast. The seven angels with the seven bowls will go forth in obedience to the command of God. And the angels pour the seven bowls of God's wrath upon the non-believers. Chapter 16 of the book of Revelation is the most tragic chapter in the whole of the Bible. Why do I say this? Because in it we see the ultimate collision between God's justice and man's disobedience. By that time, the door of forgiveness is latched shut. The wrath of God is poured out. No retreat. Listen to me. In 2 Peter chapter 3, verse 9, Peter tells us that God longs for people to repent and come to him. He did everything possible to make it possible for people to repent and turn to him and believe in him and receive his salvation from the cross of Calvary. God does not want people to perish. He longs for them to repent. But he will not overrule their free will. And so finally, after all of the pleading, after all of the cajoling, after all of the entreating of people to come to him and repent, all that comes to an end. And so the first angel pours out the first bowl, and all of those who worship the beast, that Antichrist, are afflicted with malignant sores. This, beloved, is the globalization of what took place in Exodus chapter 9, verses 8 to 12 in Egypt. The second angel pours his bowl upon the sea, the waters of the sea, and the water becomes red like blood, and every living sea creature dies. Again, this is the globalization of what happened in Exodus 7, 17, and 18, when God turned the water of the Nile into blood. And with all of the oceans dying or die, sea life will become extinct. Then the third angel pours his bowl on the rivers, on the springs, that's the drinking water. And all of the drinking waters turn into blood. And here, the angel gives an explanation as to why water turned into blood. Please listen carefully. As if to say that all of those who have shed the blood of the saints, those who did it actively and those who did it silently, they have nothing to drink but blood. The Bible is very clear. And the Bible said that God is not mocked. What man sows, man shall reap. Unless that man, or woman, or boy, or girl run to the blood of Jesus Christ that was shed on Calvary on the cross to be their only cover from the wrath of God. The fourth angel pours out his bowl upon the sun, and the sun burns more fiercely, scorching the earth. Here's the irony. With all of that pain, humanity refuses to believe. They refuse to repent. At that point, people will even curse God for their suffering. Sometimes I imagine the atheists, particularly in agnostic, you know, the atheists who are constantly fighting, and now they're even spending money fighting a God that they believe he does not exist. It's even thought of the irony. And the fifth angel pours out his bowl and directly at the throne of the Antichrist. His entire satanic empire is going to plunge into darkness. All of those who worship the Antichrist will be gripped with panic. Imagine when it is as dark as midnight and at noon hour. The terror is so great that they will chew their own tongues. And yet, they will blaspheme God for the suffering that they brought upon themselves. Again, this will be the globalization of Exodus 10, 21 to 29. When the people of Egypt plunged into darkness. You heard me say from this pulpit many a times that the Old Testament is basically the foreshadowing of the New Testament. And so the physical darkness that was experienced by the people of Egypt is a symbolic representation of the spiritual darkness that the whole world is going to experience. Jesus place the believers in this world not only as salt to keep it from rotting, but he also called them the light of the world, that we are the light of the world. But when the believers are taken out of this world, the light of Christ will be removed, and the people of the earth will stumble in darkness, hardening their hearts toward God even more. The sixth angel pours out his bowl on the river Euphrates, its water dry up, preparing the way for the invasions of the kings of the east. This is very highly symbolic, this drying of the Euphrates. What does it mean for the Euphrates to dry up? It means that the conditions have become ripe for the satanic forces to be unleashed. You say, Michael, is it going to get worse? Yes. The Euphrates is the natural boundary established by God. And by drying up the river, God erases that boundary. By now, evil forces in the world are unleashed. So, who are these kings of the east that John is talking about? They are not human beings. These are not kings and rulers as we know a king and a ruler of a human being. These are demonic rulers. The Bible tells us that certain nations and certain kingdoms, they have kings and have princesses that are invisible. These are demonic forces in the spiritual hierarchy of Satan's kingdom. These are one of the highest people in that hierarchy. In fact, you find that spelled out in Deuteronomy 32. You find it in the book of Job. But more clearly, you find it in the book of Daniel chapter 10. You see, that is why, beloved, listen to me. That is why Moses said to the people of Israel, he said, the Lord rules over you. You do not have one of those demonic powers as a prince over you. You have Jehovah as your ruler. And that is why later on, when they demanded an earthly king, and Samuel was brokenhearted and cried out to God, and God said to him, Samuel, Samuel, he said, they're not rejecting you, they're rejecting me. Give them a king. But all those other nations, they have demonic ruler. They have a demonic invisible prince. In Daniel chapter 10, verse 13, he calls the demonic king that's ruling over Persia, the prince of Persia. In Daniel chapter 10, verse 20, the messenger refers to the prince of Greece. That is the evil king, spiritual king that's ruling over Greece. In Psalms 56 and 82, refers to the demonic powers of nations. These invisible rulers in many countries today, these are demonic kings, they're demonic princes. Please hear me right. We spent $1 trillion, but more important than the dollars, thousands of precious lives in trying to bring the Persian Gulf into order. And look at it now. We found in Revelation chapter 9, John tells us that God orders the angel, and the angel releases the four angels that are bound in the great river Euphrates. Revelation 9 and Revelation 16 here talking about the same thing. It's the same event. When these four angels are released, the river Euphrates are dried up. Revelation 9:16, John makes a very intriguing statement. Listen carefully. He said, the number of the troops that was there was twice 10,000 10,000. And then he says, I heard the number. 200 million soldiers. 200 million. And John finds it as amazing and shocking as we do. In fact, John finds this to be incomprehensible. And that is why he reassures us, said, I heard their number. As if to say, I know, I can hardly believe it myself, but that's what I heard. Now, there are no nation or nations. All of the armies of the world would not come up to 200 million. In fact, there were not 200 million people in the population of the world in the time of John. China, with all of its might and power and size and everything else, only have 2 million soldiers in their army. That's 1% of the army John describes here. And that is why this massive number of soldiers can only be demonic forces. But there's another symbol here regarding the Euphrates that I don't want you to miss. I don't want you to miss. The Euphrates is the cradle of civilization. See, that's where the Garden of Eden was. And that's where they were trying to build the Tower of Babel, the Babylonian Tower. It's the cradle of civilization. And therefore, at the end times, is going to be the grave site of the civilization. The next thing John sees is that out of the mouth of the unholy trinity, that is the dragon, the beast, and the false prophet, comes three unclean spirits or demons who appear as frogs. Frogs in the Bible are a symbol of uncleanliness. In Persia, frogs were agents of plagues and evil. Among the Jews, frogs are messengers of Satan. These are evil spirits that deceive humanity. Those demons will fight in the final battle of Armageddon. But right in the middle between bowl number 6 and bowl number 7, we saw that in the trumpet, 6 and 7, there was an intermission. Here, between 6 and 7, the Lord inserts a parenthetic statement. But it's a powerful one. I don't want you to miss it. A parenthetical message, if you like. Verse 15 of chapter 16. Behold, I come like a thief. Blessed is he who stays awake and keeps his clothes on him so that he may not go naked and shamefully exposed. Now, I know people say this is a warning, but to me, this is one of the greatest encouragement. It blessed me. How? Is it saying, as the world plunges into moral and spiritual darkness, you keep on trusting God. As the world becomes morally bleak, stay on the light of Christ. As the presence of moral darkness becomes unbearable, you hold on to Christ's righteousness. He is coming when the world least expecting him. He is coming when the world is in its drunken stupor. He is coming at the time when even those who might profess to be Christians are denying his moral absolutes. Take heart. He's coming. He's coming. He's coming. In fact, that's exactly what Jesus said in Matthew 24:42-44. And that's precisely what Paul said in 1 Thessalonians 5:2. That's exactly what Peter said. He said the same thing in 2 Peter 3:10. Let me tell you something. When the Bible said the same thing three times, you can take it to the bank. The day of the Lord will be like a thief in the night to those who are spiritually asleep. But to those who are always alert and sober, those who are ready, those who are waiting, it's going to be a great day. Well, after this interlude, the seventh angel brings the seventh bowl, and he pours it in the air. And as soon as he does, a voice from heaven says, "It's done. It's finished. It's complete." There's flashes of lightning, crashes of thunder. There is earthquake like never been experienced before. The Richter scale will never be able to even measure it. Islands is going to sink into the sea. Mountains are going to crumble. Massive hailstorm will fall from the sky, will crush people to the ground. But all of this destruction is only a warm-up to Armageddon. Armageddon has many theories and many interpretations. But two main ones among most Bible-believing theologians, two main ones. The first is that Armageddon will be a literal battle and a literal war, and is going to be the ultimate of all wars. And is going to be armies from all over the world gathered on the plains of Megiddo in Israel, where wars have been fought for many generations, and that's why it's symbolic. And that there will be the bloodiest battle in all human history. The second main interpretation is this. This battle of Armageddon is a symbolic battle. That it is a spiritual battle. That demonic forces will war against the believers. But those redeemed, resurrected believers will follow their commander, the Lord Jesus Christ, into the spiritual battle fought on spiritual plane. Take your pick. You're not going to lose your salvation. Whichever way you choose, whichever interpretation you take. The one thing I ask you not to do is don't fight with each other over these interpretations. Christians have done that shamefully through the years. Keep your powder dry for battling the enemy of your soul, not one another. All I know for certainty is this. God's agenda is perfect. God's plan is perfect. God's will is perfect. And no matter what happens, I know that we are on the winning side. 2,000 years ago, when our Lord Jesus Christ hung on that cross, he cried out and he said, "It is finished." And here in Revelation 16, the angel of the seventh bowl said, "It is done." Jesus paid the price for our redemption. He does and will triumph over Satan. Even when it appears that Satan has the upper hand and evil seem to be running wild right now, don't be deceived. For because Jesus wins, we win. Because Jesus is triumphed, we triumph. Because Jesus is glorified, we are going to be glorified with him. Revelation is a book about the past, the present, and the future.
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7: With SRN News, I'm Rich Thomason in Washington. The shooting of a 28-year-old Venezuelan man sent demonstrators onto the streets of Austin, Texas last evening. The man, facing deportation, was shot and wounded by an ICE agent during an immigration enforcement operation. President Trump heads to his hometown today. He'll be meeting with New York City's Democratic Socialist Mayor Zohran Mamdani, the mayor's official residence, Gracie Mansion. In addition to the Mamdani meeting, Mr. Trump will address the U.N. General Assembly, which convenes tomorrow at the U.N.'s Manhattan headquarters. Looks like Vladimir Putin will retain his ironclad grip on the Russian parliament following a carefully orchestrated vote. Anti-war parties were excluded from the nationwide election. Watching Wall Street this morning, the Dow futures are up 424 points. NASDAQ futures ahead 322. This is SRN News.
17: Nicole Murray with your money now. Tariffs are raising the cost of materials and goods. Higher fuel prices are increasing production and transportation costs, and higher interest rates are making inventory more expensive to finance. CNBC reports that auto suppliers, chemical companies, and other industrial businesses are seeing margins squeezed as they struggle to absorb higher costs. The State Department is urging Americans to avoid traveling to and through the Middle East, warning conflict in the region could escalate. U.S. officials are reportedly scrambling to assist thousands of stranded Americans in the area. Chinese regulators are putting the brakes on a rush of humanoid robot companies seeking listings. Reuters reports that the slowdown was mainly triggered by a volatile start for shares in Unitree Robotics, a maker of humanoid robots. The stock soared more than fivefold in its Shanghai debut a month ago and has slumped 55% since. Futures are higher this morning as oil and yields ease. That's your money now.
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0: When you're suffering, it's natural to pray for relief. Jesus is, after all, the great healer, but he is much more than that. And today on Truth for Life, we'll learn what he revealed about himself and his ultimate purpose as he healed the sick and rebuked demons. Alistair Begg picks up our study in the Gospel of Mark. We're in chapter 1, beginning at verse 21.
1: Well, we said this morning that what we have here is Mark's version of 24 hours. He gives to us a day in the life of Jesus. And we have sought to gather the instruction that is here from verse 21 to verse 39 under our around, is probably better, around three words. The first word, which we dealt with, was the word confrontation. And that confrontation that is described for us between verse 21 and verse 28, taking place in the synagogue in Capernaum. Our second word is the word demonstration. And the reason that we have this word is because in these little scenes that are provided for us by Mark, we meet something of the demonstrative power and compassion and purpose of Jesus, and it is that that we want to consider now. You will notice that what Mark has done is he's given us two specific examples of the ministry of Jesus. I think we have to be honest enough to recognize that in the gospel records, since the writers are putting together a compendium of good news, they clearly do not include everything as it unfolds. And Mark here has chosen to give us two special examples of the way in which Jesus was ministering. The first of which we already considered, that is taking place in a scene that is public. It has dealt with demon possession, and it is, in terms of the passage before us, full of dramatic activity. He then goes on to give us a second scene. This one is not public, but it is private. It does not have to do with demonic activity, but with physical illness. And it is not so much marked by dramatic activity as it is marked by domestic simplicity. And it takes place here, as Mark tells us, in the home of Simon and Andrew. And it is Simon's mother-in-law who is the focus of this incident. Now, what Mark is doing is he's giving to us, highlighting for us, examples of what was happening and giving to us the indication of how Jesus responds to them. And the gathering at sunset, which he goes on to give to us in verse 32 and following, represents on a far wider basis the longing for healing and for freedom on the part of the crowd. And you see how there are lovely people everywhere, and these lovely people are almost missed by us if we don't pay particular attention to the fact that the people who were sick and demon-possessed were not bringing themselves. We're told that people were bringing them. Notice what it says. That evening after sunset, the people brought to Jesus the sick and the demon-possessed. Notice again the distinction between physical illness and demon possession. Mark does not conflate the two. He does not suggest that sickness is related to demonic activity, nor that demonic activity is a sickness. No, there were physical diseases that Christ healed, and there was demonic activity that Christ rebuked and censured. Now, when we use the word demonstration, I want you to think, first of all, that in this, what we have is a demonstration of Christ's power. It's small wonder that verse 28 tells us that the news about Jesus was spreading very quickly throughout the whole region of Galilee. No surprise at all, because as we saw in verse 27, the people were saying to one another, "We can't believe the authority of this individual, and he even gives orders to evil spirits, and they obey him." They'd never seen anything like this before. They were aware of evil activity, they were aware of demonic activity, but there was no one who had this kind of power to rebuke and to censure and to silence in the way in which Jesus had done on this occasion. It is also quite dramatic, although in a different way, when in verse 31, Mark tells us that having discovered that Simon's mother-in-law was in bed with a fever, he went to her, he took her hand, he helped her up, the fever left her, and she began to wait on them. There's a wonderful progression in that, isn't there? The masterful simplicity of language, and in it all we see a demonstration of the power of the Lord Jesus Christ. I know some of the ladies think that this is a fascinating sentence. The fever left her and she began to wait on them. Shame on you for thinking that there's a self-serving dimension to the initiative of Simon or to the response of Jesus. No, it is an indication, surely, of the immediacy of the impact of the power of Jesus in this lady's body. In other words, she's restored to do that which she was happy to do and which she customarily did. And there is, I suggest, in that little scene, a cameo of what Christ's kingly rule meant and means. Because what has taken place in her life is a restoration, right? She was restored. Her sickness had set her aside. Her sickness had meant that she was no longer able to do what she loved to do. Jesus then comes, and in a demonstration of his power, he makes the lady whole and he makes the lady healthy. And I think that Mark wants us to see, those of us who have eyes to see, that in this little cameo, there is a sort of microcosmic indication of what is ultimately going to happen in the kingship of Christ. He takes all that is disfigured, all that is debilitating, all that hinders and hampers, and he transforms it and he restores those whom he redeems to wholeness and to health. He will one day wipe away every tear from our eyes. There will be a time when there is no more death. Virtually impossible to imagine, isn't it? And no more mourning, and no more crying, and no more pain. Someone says, well, wait a minute. There's a lot of crying, there's a lot of mourning, there's a lot of pain. Where are we in the scheme of things? Well, hold on. Be patient. Even if we suffered for our entire lives, it would be a moment in comparison to eternity. And what we have to say is that somehow in the mystery of God's providence, he has chosen this pathway for us in order that in the midst of these trials, we may learn something of him and something of ourselves that we cannot and could not learn in any other way. I think the reaction of the woman here, of selfless service, in some senses hallows the routine duties of domestic life. It says that he raised her up and she waited on them. Something as insignificant as that? Something as trivial as that? Pardon? When could that ever have been insignificant? When could two well-prepared boiled eggs and a wonderful slice of toast ever be insignificant? And I suggest to you that there was a reason why Billy Graham's late wife had over her kitchen sink the sign, "Divine Service Performed Here Daily." And to all the domestic mums, realize this, that when in the balance of things, in the record of heaven, God reckons out what he dispenses, don't ever think for a moment that somehow or another it is essential for you to get out of there, to get over there, so that you might be involved in significant service. They went into the house, and the mother-in-law was sick with a fever in bed. He went to her. He touched her. He raised her up. And she waited upon them. That was the service of Romans 12, 1 and 2. I beseech you, brethren, by the mercies of God, to present your bodies as living sacrifices, wholly acceptable unto God, which is your reasonable service of spiritual worship. What should I do, Lord Jesus, now that you have raised me up? Why don't I do this for you? Why don't I make you a wonderful salad? Divine service. Secondly, is a demonstration not only of his power, but it is a demonstration of his compassion. Of his compassion. Was there ever a shepherd like this? Was there ever such a tender shepherd? The prophecy of Isaiah, anticipating the coming of Jesus, said that he gently leads those who are young, who have young. He gathers the lambs close to his heart. He is constantly on the lookout, constantly watching. Surely, it would have been possible for Jesus, after all of the dramatic encounter in the synagogue and the necessity of involvement in the healing process of Simon's mother-in-law, when they finally all got together around the table and said, you know, let's not only close the door, let's close the blinds. Let us be done with this. Let's call it a night. It's been a great day so far, but let's just forget it. And as they were going to rearrange the circumstances, somebody said, I have a funny feeling there's a crowd of people out in the courtyard. And as they listened, they could hear the buzz. And somebody went out and said, oh, Jesus, we've got the entire town out here. And that evening after sunset, the people brought to Jesus all the sick and demon-possessed. It's hyperbole, isn't it? He didn't bring all the sick. The whole town gathered at the door. In other words, he was the talk of the town and he was the focus of the town. There was nobody who didn't know what was going on, and everybody who knew wanted to be a part of it, wanted to have a piece of the action. And so they all gathered at the door. And Jesus healed many who had various diseases, and he drove out many demons, but he wouldn't let the demons speak. Why would he let the demons speak? They knew what they knew.

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2: I think many of us have a picture of Jesus that this is just sort of play acting. You know, he does this because he wants other people to pray. Therefore, you know, he goes and does a little praying so that other people will pray. But it's not really anything of significance at all. Well, surely it is. There's only three occasions when Jesus is mentioned praying in Mark's gospel. One of them is here. The other one you'll find in chapter 6, and the other one you'll find in chapter 14. What did he pray? We don't know. But I would imagine that he got alone and he said, Father, I wanted to talk with you about what happened yesterday. I wanted to ask you to bless what I did yesterday. I planted and I tried to water. I told people about repentance and about the kingdom of God. I declared your power in transforming people's lives. But Father, I want you to make it all grow now. And Father, while I have you, I want to ask you about where I'm going next, because my inclination is not to stay here. I think many of these people have already got the wrong end of the stick, and I think I'm going to pull out of here. And I wanted to talk to you about that. I wanted to know your mind on that. And when Simon and the others, verse 36, began their day and realized that Jesus was gone, they went looking for him. And when they found him, I think there is in the phrase, everyone is looking for you, both a clear expectation and also a veiled condemnation. Depends how you say it, doesn't it? You say it with a rising inflection, a lowering inflection, say it any way you choose. But I think it's kind of, hey, Jesus, everyone is looking for you. Everyone's looking for you. In other words, what are you doing here? This is not the place to be, out here in a solitary place. We got the whole thing started. Everybody, it's just like last night. The day's off to a flying start. They're all looking for you. What are you doing here? Everyone's looking for you. Well, what was this information that he needed? That brings us to our third and final word. And that's the word explanation. Explanation. Because both the crowd and his cronies needed an explanation concerning the ministry and purpose of Jesus. And that reminder is a reminder that is important to us at every point along the way. Because if you think about it from the disciples' perspective, the mission of Jesus was off apparently to a terrific start. Numbers were strong, interest was high, news was spreading. So it would seem that there was every indication that this was the place to put the tent. This is the place to camp for a while. It's all going so wonderfully well. And the inference would appear to be that all you need to do now, Jesus, is build on this success and cash in on this popularity. And if that any of that is even close to the truth, then the reply of Jesus in verse 38 must surely have set them back on their heels. Everyone is looking for you. Jesus replied, let's go somewhere else. No, Jesus, we said, everyone is looking for you. But yeah, I know you did. And I said, let's go somewhere else. Let's go somewhere else to the nearby villages so that I can preach there also. That is why I have come. Now, the commentators say, is he referencing the fact that that is why he has come out of Capernaum? That is why he has come out into the solitary place? Or is he actually saying, let's go to the other villages that I may preach the gospel there? That is why I have come. That is why I have come from the Father. Well, it's probably both, if truth be told. It's not really something you have to get a PhD for. But the fact is that he says, we're not going to stay here. We're going to move on. You see, Jesus knew that the hearts of people, didn't he? Doesn't tell us that in this passage, but it tells us it elsewhere. Jesus knew how easy it was for crowds of people to view him as a means simply of relief from pain and affliction. And he knew that it would be possible for them, because of his compassion towards them, to be relieved of that which caused them pain and to be set free from that which afflicted them.

0: without them ever actually understanding his purpose in coming. Right? Because in the nature of his compassion, he was happy to do what he did. He was demonstrating his triumph as a king. It was a demonstration of power and of compassion, independence upon his father. And yet, even in the exercise of that healing ministry, that in itself stopped short of the purpose of Christ's coming. He did not come as a miracle worker. He did not come to heal as many people as he possibly can. He came proclaiming, the time has come, verse 15, the kingdom of God is near, repent and believe the good news. As Calvin says, miracles were appendages to the word, and that relationship was not to be reversed. So what Jesus is doing is he's interrupting his miraculous activity to go elsewhere so that he can proclaim the gospel of God. I've come to do this, he says, I've come to make this news as widely known as I possibly can. His primary mission is not as a miracle worker, but it is as a preacher. Is there a lesson for us here? I think there definitely is. The task is never finished if you've simply drawn a crowd. Drawing a crowd is relatively easy. There are all kinds of ways that that may happen, good, bad, and indifferent. Jesus looks out on this and he says, I know that you think that this is just absolutely the bee's knees, but I have to tell you that this is not why I came here. I didn't come here to do this. I came to tell people that they need to turn from their sins and they need to turn to me and they need to believe in me and they need to trust me. So I think we should get out of here and let's go to some of the other villages so that we can tell them that too. It's a reminder in our day, at this point in the 21st century, that heaven is committed to the scriptures and that the task and privilege that is entrusted to the preacher is the task ultimately and finally of proclaiming that good news. So that no matter what else may happen and no matter who else may come along the way, it is by that standard that our task and our calling is to be judged. I think it means that we need to pray very much for the preaching of the gospel in our day. The fact that people are attracted by all kinds of things, the fact that large crowds gather in America to hear different people, to observe different events, ought not to be confused, necessarily, with the ongoing work of the gospel. So perhaps it will be helpful for us tonight to retain from this day in the life of Jesus a picture of him which will be a pattern for us. And this is the picture that I wrote down in my notes and I give to you. A picture of Jesus in the early morning in communion with his Father. A picture of Jesus as the evening sun fades in compassion towards the people, and a picture of Jesus, no matter what time of day or of night, as a communicator of this glorious good news that salvation is found in him alone.
1: 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I'm Bob Lapine. 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
10: With SRN News, I'm Rich Thomason in Washington. An ICE shooting in Austin, Texas is under investigation. 28-year-old Venezuelan man was shot and wounded during an immigration enforcement operation. ICE says he's in the U.S. illegally. His family contends that he's here on a work permit. Looks like Vladimir Putin will keep his hold over the Russian parliament. Following a carefully choreographed vote, anti-war parties were off the ballot.
11: Russia's main Kremlin party, United Russia, is dominating the country's first wartime parliamentary election, virtually devoid of opposition to President Vladimir Putin's policies. The vote, which is all but certain to cement the Kremlin's dominance, began on Friday for 111 million eligible voters and ended Sunday. The balloting included residents of four Ukrainian regions that Moscow illegally annexed after the war began, but still doesn't fully control.
10: Correspondent Charles Deladesma. While applauding President Trump for making the right moves in Venezuela, Republican Senator Bernie Moreno has doubts about the trustworthiness of acting Venezuelan President Delcy Rodriguez.
12: She has no credibility in her home country. Obviously, she's been somebody who does exactly what we tell her to do. In the case of the last few months since we've liberated Venezuela. But I would caution President Trump, she's not our friend. She's somebody who will tell us what we want to hear, but doesn't always follow the instructions that she commits to, or the things that she says she's going to do.
10: Moreno on Fox News Sunday. President Trump will be meeting today with New York City's Mayor Zoran Mamdani in New York. Tomorrow, the president addresses the 81st U.N. General Assembly at U.N. headquarters in Manhattan. On Wall Street, ahead of this morning's opening bell, Dow futures 440 points higher. And NASDAQ futures are up 312 points. This is SRN News. Texas Republicans want to change divorce law.
7: The state GOP has released a list of legislative priorities, and one of them involves changing how two married people separate. In a statement, the party says, quote, marriage and strong families are the best protection for children. We call for an end to no-fault divorce. When a marriage breaks down, family law proceedings should respect 50-50 equal parenting presumptions in the best interest of children. The Texas GOP is also promoting covenant marriage. Michael Harrington reporting.
10: President Trump is staffing up the U.S. Commission on International Religious Freedom. He has appointed Andrew Brunson, Robert Barron, and Joe Grogan as commissioners. The White House says President Trump's announcement is a vital step in advancing the human right of freedom of religion or belief abroad. Filling these roles demonstrates the ongoing commitment of the United States to international religious freedom as a priority in American foreign policy. This is SRN News. China,
13: the following program is sponsored by Through the Bible Incorporated.

0: The Israelites are moaning and groaning. They're out of water again, and they're fed up. What's poor Moses going to do? Will he give up? What will God do next? Welcome to Through the Bible with our teacher, Dr. J. Vernon McGee. I'm Steve Schwetz, your host, and we're in the Old Testament book of Exodus, this time in chapter 17. It's a great study in God's Word and so relevant to our lives today. So grab a seat on the Bible bus, and while you do that, Greg Harris and I have got a letter from a fellow passenger using our app.
1: Yes, we love it when you write to us through the feedback section of the app. It's really easy. It's as easy as sending a text or an email. And here's what we heard from Marnie. She said, "When I was a preteen, my mother learned about you from a precious Christian friend as we were departing a mainstream cult."
0: Wow.
1: Wow. "She would have my younger brother and me gather with her to listen at night after completing our homework. Once I became an adult, I didn't listen as regularly and found myself easily distracted. I got married and periodically attended church with my husband. Eventually, my husband asked for a divorce. I was very hurt and remember needing to hear something comforting during the first night my husband left. I looked online and found Through the Bible and listened to that comforting southern drawl of Dr. McGee for several hours. I got saved a month later and have been grateful for Through the Bible still being available to me and others. I'm a member of the World Prayer Team, and I often find myself convicted and encouraged when I read the testimonies of the brethren. I've been a Christian for 10 years now and enjoy this program in a way that makes me share with others who are searching for good Bible teaching and resources."
0: Mm. Marnie, thank you for that encouraging letter and sharing how the Lord saw you through that difficult time of the divorce. And I want you guys to realize that Marnie wrote this through the app, through the feedback section of our app. And if you haven't, if you listen to the program using some podcast or some other way, I'd encourage you to try downloading the app. The reason I like doing it is because, yes, you can hear the daily program just like you would on a podcast. But what you can't do on a podcast that you can do with our app is if you just scroll down a little bit from the play button, you will see Read the Bible Passage. And you can do one of two things. I like to go in and read the Bible passage and then have it read to me for the entire chapter. And it does cover oftentimes more than what Dr. McGee is covering, but you can listen to it or you can simply follow along as he's teaching. And that's a real benefit. If you have the ability to listen to Dr. McGee teach, when he's teaching through the Bible, he's got his Bible open. So maybe you should have your Bible open too.
1: That's a good point.
0: You do get more out of it when you're actually reading the scripture along with him. So I'd encourage you, if you don't already have the app, to download that app today and give it a shot. If there's something that you want to have changed, you got some feedback for us, then use the feedback section in our app to tell us how we can get better.
1: Now, that's a really great point, Steve, and it is important that we read the scriptures or hear them before the study. Dr. McGee says that, and so does Steve Schwetz.
0: Yes.
1: Let me pray to open our study. Father, we're so grateful that you've given us your word and you've given us this great systematic teaching from Dr. McGee. I pray that everyone who listens today will have their hearts and minds transformed. In Jesus' name, amen.
0: Here's our study of Exodus 17 on Through the Bible with Dr. J. Vernon McGee.
2: We are on the wilderness march. The children of Israel have left the land of Egypt now. They're on the way to Sinai, and on the way they had seven experiences that are reminders of us that we find the corollary in Christian experience. That is, these things did happen unto them for ensamples unto us. And you and I do well to read and to heed these lessons, and they're given to us actually in a picture form so that we can't miss them at all. Now we come in this 17th chapter to the experience of the children of Israel thirsting, and then of the way that God provided water for them. I'll begin reading now at chapter 17, verse 1. "And all the congregation of the children of Israel journeyed from the wilderness of Zin after their journeys, according to the commandment of the Lord, and pitched in Rephidim, and there was no water for the people to drink. Wherefore the people did chide with Moses and said, 'Give us water that we may drink.' And Moses said unto them, 'Why chide ye with me? Wherefore do ye tempt the Lord? And the people thirsted there for water, and the people murmured against Moses and said, Wherefore is this that thou hast brought us up out of Egypt to kill us and our children and our cattle with thirst? You see, the children of Israel were complaining everlastingly. They start murmuring again. God graciously meets their needs, and then something else comes up, and they begin to cry out, complain, find fault. And Moses is getting a little impatient, I think, with them. I'm reading now verse 4. And Moses cried unto the Lord, saying, What shall I do unto this people? They be almost ready to stone me. And Moses was, I think, willing at this time to turn his job over to somebody else. And he was pretty much put out with him, complaining and whining and finding fault. Today, there are many churches just in this same spiritual condition. And they generally think they're in an excellent condition. Now, will you notice God's provision now for them? And the Lord said unto Moses, Go on before the people, and take with thee of the elders of Israel, and thy rod, wherewith thou smotest the river, take it in thine hand and go. Remember now that rod at the very beginning was to be a badge and seal of the authority and power of Moses. Now notice, Behold, I will stand before thee there upon the rock in Horeb, and thou shalt smite the rock, and there shall come water out of it, that the people may drink. And Moses did so in the sight of the elders of Israel. And he called the name of the place Massa, or Meribah, because of the chiding of the children of Israel, and because they tempted the Lord, saying, Is the Lord among us or not? Now this is the first experience here of the rock and the water that came from the rock. And I think that probably here at the very beginning, we need to ascertain what we're talking about. What does the rock represent? And we're not left here to guesswork or our own speculation or our own wisdom, but we are now not only dependent upon the Spirit of God, but He steps in and gives us the answer. Now, you'll recall that we turned before to the 1 Corinthians, the 10th chapter, and that there we saw the children of Israel crossing the Red Sea. And after that experience, we're told, verse 4, and did all drink, and by the way, it says, and did all eat the same spiritual meat. That's verse 3. That's manna. Now, that manna was Christ, as we've seen, and John makes that clear. But notice verse 4, and did all drink the same spiritual drink, for they drank of that spiritual rock that followed them, and that rock was Christ. Now remember, all these things happened unto them for examples unto us. Now, the bread they ate, manna, is a picture of Christ. He's the bread of life. But He's also the water of life. And this rock, I think, is a beautiful picture of Christ. And it reveals here, in contrast to the unbelief of the people, you see, they doubted God here. And the rock is a good, solid foundation. But they were building on a butter foundation. They doubted God. They were leaning on cobwebs and broken reeds. And that small cloud of doubt was hiding the face of God from them. Now, that rock's a beautiful picture of Christ. You remember the psalmist said, Lead me to the rock that is higher than I. That's Christ. And again, the psalmist said in Psalm 78:35, And they remembered that God was their rock. And then the Lord Jesus said, Upon this rock I will build my church. And that rock is Christ. And Peter says, The stone the builders rejected, the same has become the headstone of the corner. And no other foundation, Paul says, can any man lay than that which is laid, which is Jesus Christ. Now the Lord Jesus, as the hymn has it, is a rock in a weary land. And though this is a marvelous picture of him as the foundation, the one we rest upon, the church is built on him, but it's the last place to go to drink, to get a drink of water. And I don't mean to be facetious, but you couldn't even get hard water from granite, from a rock. It's like getting blood from a turnip or orange juice from a doorknob. But look upon that rock, and you can admire its sterling quality, its durability, and the great lessons from it. Christ is the rock. You can test it, analyze it, but you can't drink it. Jesus is a rock. But listen, friends, his beautiful life and all of his durability will not save you. His teaching will not redeem your soul. His life and teachings are like polished marble engraved, and you can apply them to your life with carborundum or optician's rouge. But, my friend, it won't really save you. It may polish you a little. And he spoke of the fact that you could dash your foot against a stone, that he was that kind of rock, but that you can fall on that stone for salvation. Now, there's no human effort to get water from the rock. The rock was smitten. That riven rock brought forth life-giving waters. Jesus was crucified, and nothing short of that would save us, not his life, but his death. And he came, and then he left, and he said, I'm not going to leave you orphans. I'm coming to you. And he says, if I go, I'll send the Holy Spirit to you. And that flood was released on the day of Pentecost. But this didn't end Israel's experience with the rock. When we get over to the book of Numbers, we're going to find out they came back again and began to complain about no water. And Moses, at that time, you remember, smote the rock twice. There are those that say he should just have smitten it once. No, that's not it. If you turn over to the 20th chapter of the book of Numbers, read it, verse 8, it says, speak to the rock. The rock had already been smitten. And after Christ was crucified 1,900 years ago, it's not necessary for him to be crucified. When he said it's finished, as he hung on the cross, it was finished. And God is satisfied with what Jesus did for you. And the question is, are you satisfied? He died to save us. And that is all that God is asking. Well, there comes from that rock spiritual blessings today, and the fullness of blessings, and the waters are gushing forth to parched lips. He's blessed us with all spiritual blessings in the heavenlies. The rock is smitten once, and there's flowing an abundance of water. The fountain is brim full. The stream is bank full. The world is not able to contain it. But in spite of that, there are many men's souls that today are shriveled up, and their tongues are parched. Millions are dying for want of spiritual drink. The channel is blocked. It's log-jammed by doubts. It's corroded by sin. It's insulated by indifference. And it's damned by those today who profess to know him but do not know him. I'm disturbed today. I'm disturbed today as I look about me. But friends, I ask you the question, personally in particular, have you been to that smitten rock? And have you had a drink there? Have you taken the living waters? He says that if you drink of that water, you'll never thirst again. This is the picture that's given to us here. Now we come to another incident here in the 17th chapter, and it's another experience on this wilderness march that these people are taking, and it is their experience with Amalek, the Amalekites. And the Amalekites represent the flesh. And you're going to find where the victory was won. Now, will you notice, verse 8, then came Amalek and fought with Israel in Rephidim. And Moses said unto Joshua, choose us out men and go out and fight with Amalek. Tomorrow I will stand on the top of the hill with the rod of God in mine hand. So Joshua did as Moses had said to him, and fought with Amalek. And Moses, Aaron, and Hur went up to the top of the hill. Now perhaps we should stop there at verse 10 for just a moment to notice several things that are quite unusual here. First of all, why we find that this man Amalek is a grandson of Esau, and that's the flesh. You'll recall we saw that Esau represents that. And the Amalekites became an enemy that never ceased to be an enemy of the children of Israel. And you find here that you can't overcome the flesh just by your own effort. And it's quite interesting to note that here, for the first time, the children of Israel engage in a warfare. And that's the picture of the flesh warreth against the spirit, and the spirit warreth against the flesh, and these are contrary. Remember, that's what Paul wrote. And that is the picture here. That is a conflict that goes on. And Israel now, for the first time, is engaged in a conflict. But they went to the top of the mountain, Moses and Aaron and Hur. Verse 11, it came to pass, when Moses held up his hand, that Israel prevailed. When he let down his hand, Amalek prevailed. But Moses' hands were heavy. They took a stone, put it under him, and he sat thereon. And Aaron and Hur stayed up his hands, the one on the one side and the other on the other side. And his hands were steady until the going down of the sun. Now, you'll note here that the battle actually was fought up on top of the mountain. It was fought by prayer. It was fought by and won by Moses. It was not won by the fighting of these people. They were not adept at warfare yet. They were not experienced soldiers, and they didn't do very well. The very minute that Moses' hands came down and he wasn't able to hold them up, why, the children of Israel began to lose, and they would have lost. And the important thing is that the Holy Spirit is the only one that can give us a victory over the flesh. The victory is only as the believer walks in the Spirit. When you and I act independently, why, Amalek or the flesh gains an easy victory. And we are apt, of course, to spare the flesh. Notice, though, what God has to say here, and it's a remarkable thing that he has to say. And when Moses' hands were held up, they won. You and I will never be able to overcome the flesh. It's only the Spirit of God that can do that. Now, verse 13, and Joshua discomfited Amalek and his people with the edge of the sword. And the Lord said unto Moses, write this for a memorial in a book, and rehearse it in the ears of Joshua. And I think we ought to stop there to have our attention called to this man Joshua for the first time, because this is the man who's going to succeed Moses. And you can see already that he's being prepared for this position. God was preparing him. He was an ordinary man, as we shall see, but God prepared him for the task. Now, God says here that I want you to let Joshua know this, for I will utterly put out the remembrance of Amalek from under heaven. Now, God's going to get rid of the flesh, friends, and thank God for that. If the Lord took all of the church right now into heaven as it is, and they were not changed, we are told that the dead are to be raised incorruptible, and the living are to be changed. They're to be transformed. They're to have the same thing happen to them that happened to the Lord, the Mount of Transfiguration. And if that didn't take place and the church was taken to heaven like it is right now, it wouldn't be heaven, friends. It'd be just like it is where you are and where I am, because you and I'd wreck the place with this old nature we got. God's going to get rid of it. God has made the statement here, I'll utterly put out the remembrance of Amalek from under heaven. And I say today, thank God, he's going to get rid of this old nature of Vernon McGee. I've been dragging it around like a corpse for years, and I'd like to get rid of it. But I find out that that old nature, I don't get rid of it, and it reasserts itself again and again. Now we are told here in verse 15 of chapter 17 of Exodus, and Moses built an altar, called the name of it, Jehovah Nissi. For he said, because the Lord hath sworn that the Lord will have war with Amalek from generation to generation. Now there are three things that are here that are very important. The first thing that God mentioned is this, that he's going to ultimately get rid of Amalek. I'll utterly put out the remembrance of Amalek. God's going to get rid of the old nature. And then the second thing is this, that the Lord will never compromise with this old nature that I've got and that you've got. Never will he. He'll have war with Amalek from generation to generation. You're not going to reach the place, friends, that you're going to get rid of the old nature in this life. God will have war from generation to generation. And the important thing is, therefore, the second thing is, God will never compromise with it. And that means that there will be the third thing. This constant conflict will go on as long as you and I are in this body and in this life. The spirit warreth against the flesh, and the flesh against the spirit, and these are contrary. This is the thing that you and I need to recognize today. And here was this battle with Amalek, and it represents the flesh. Now when we come to chapter 18, we come to a rather unusual experience, and it's the last experience, by the way. We have here Moses turning to worldly wisdom rather than to revelation. God has been leading him by revelation directly, and now Moses is turning and he's going to listen to his father-in-law. His father-in-law is going to come visit him, and Moses is going to listen to him, which of course he should not. And I think we'll just get our foot in the door here. It says, when Jethro, the priest of Midian, Moses' father-in-law, heard of all that God had done for Moses and for Israel, his people, and that the Lord had brought Israel out of Egypt, then Jethro, Moses' father-in-law, took Zipporah, Moses' wife, after he'd sent her back, and her two sons, of which the name of the one was Gershom, for he said, I have been an alien in a strange land. Now, this is all quite interesting here and rather important, too. To begin with, Moses has come into the land of Midian now with the children of Israel. They're going by Mount Sinai, and now the father-in-law of Moses brings his wife to him. Now, apparently, when they went down to Egypt, and we saw that experience where she called him a bloody husband, that apparently he sent her back either then or shortly after that. And she was apparently not down there for the Exodus that took place out of the land of Egypt. And now that they're out of the land, and she'd been sent back to her father, why, Jethro, the father-in-law, brings her to Moses. And while he's there, why, Jethro has a nice little visit with Moses. And by the way, I must call your attention to this again, because there'll be some people listening today that were not listening before. The name of Moses' wife was Zipporah. And it means sparrow, or it means birdie, young bird. In other words, this is the first instance of a wife named Lady Bird. And that's exactly what Moses' wife's name was, Lady Bird. Well, now we're going to have to wait till next time to see this family gathering, this reunion of Moses and his wife, and also the father-in-law is there at this time. Until next time, may God richly bless you, my beloved.
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4: SRN News, I'm Rich Thomason in Washington. You think gas prices are high now? House Minority Leader Steve Scalise says if the Democrats win in November, pump prices will absolutely skyrocket. He says just take a look at the current gas prices in blue states. Today's AAA national average for a gallon of regular, $4.47. That's the same as yesterday. Diesel fuel averaging $6.51 a gallon. The UN General Assembly will hear from President Trump tomorrow. He'll address the body at UN headquarters in New York. The General Assembly convenes its 81st session. On Thursday, the president will host Chinese President Xi at the White House. Germany's Chancellor Friedrich Merz vows to press ahead with reforms following an historic state election defeat. On Wall Street, the Dow futures 470 points higher. NASDAQ futures are up 341 points. More details, srnnews.com.
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0: in need of God.
1: So many try to adorn their lives with the things of this world, but are so empty on the inside. Pastor Greg Laurie says happiness lies in the opposite direction.
2: The Bible is counter to all the things the culture tells us. Jesus says, humble yourself, lose yourself, and you'll find your

0: eager to buy, we're eager to buy them because they'll make us happy, right? Like a new car. Oh, yeah. If that really satisfied us, everyone would still be driving the first new car they ever bought. But people only keep their new cars about 8 years on average. Okay, so let's decode this mystery. How can we find real happiness? Well, today on A New Beginning, Pastor Greg Laurie brings us a message on happiness. Jesus addressed that subject in his Sermon on the Mount.
1: God wants you to be happy. I don't think that's the view many people have of God. They think that he is just the ultimate party crasher. He's out to rain in your parade. He's out to make your life miserable. Nothing could be further from the truth. The fact is, God wants you to be happy. But we have to come to this. God's definition is probably different than our definition of happiness. And it's laid out before us here in the greatest sermon ever preached, the Sermon on the Mount. Now, the Sermon on the Mount begins with what we often call the Beatitudes. They've been described as the beautiful attitudes or attitudes that should be. Another way you could sum them up is the be happy attitudes. Each beatitude begins with the word blessed. The word blessed is interchangeable with the word happy. All right. So basically Jesus is saying, if you want to be happy, be these things and do these things. All right. So let's read them together. We're going to read Matthew chapter 5, verse 2 down to verse 9. Then he opened his mouth and taught them, that would be the disciples, saying, blessed are the poor in spirit, for theirs is the kingdom of heaven. Blessed are they that mourn, for they shall be comforted. Blessed are the meek, for they shall inherit the earth. Blessed are they who hunger and thirst for righteousness, for they shall be filled. Blessed are the merciful, for they shall obtain mercy. Blessed are the pure in heart, for they shall see God. Blessed are the peacemakers, for they shall be called the sons of God. Point number one. God wants you to be blessed and happy. God wants you to be blessed and happy. There was a blessing that the priests were to pronounce over the people of Israel. And they would say, the Lord bless you. The Lord keep you and make his face shine upon you and be gracious unto you. The Lord turn his face towards you and give you peace. God wants to bless you. Let me take it a step further. God loves to bless you. Sometimes we think God is stingy. He's holding back his blessings. Do you know a stingy person? No, you can't have that. Do you know a generous person? Yes, you can have that and even more. God is generous, not stingy. God loves to bless you. Bringing me to point number two, happy people are humble people. Happy people are humble people. Now, this has been wrongly understood to be saying, blessed are the poor. This is not what Jesus said. He said, blessed are the poor in spirit. There is no blessedness in being rich or poor in and of itself. The Bible does not commend poverty, nor does it condemn wealth. It does say the love of money is the root of all kinds of evil. People sometimes say, the Bible says money is the root of all evil. I don't know what Bible you're reading, but my Bible doesn't say that. My Bible says the love of money is the root of all kinds of evil, which while some have coveted after they've erred from the faith. Money's neutral. Money can be good. Money can help. Money can do things for the kingdom of God. Money can be problematic. It can even be evil. It can destroy a person's life. It all depends on your attitude toward it. What Jesus says is, blessed are the poor in spirit. What does this mean? Blessed is the man. Blessed is the woman. Happy is the person who sees himself as they really are. Lost, hopeless and destitute and desperately in need of God. That's what it means to be poor in spirit. So you have to see yourself for who you are. You have to see yourself as a sinner who really needs a savior. And this is hard for some people to call themselves what they are, to see themselves as they are. I mean, this is counter to culture today. We're told things like, you're more than enough. Self-love is the greatest love. You're a winner. At our games for our children, we don't keep score because everyone's a winner. Everyone is not a winner. There are losers in life. We're not all that in a bag of chips, as some think. Self-love is not the greatest love. You are not more than enough. You need help. You're a sinner, as I am, as we all are. General Naaman is the perfect example of this. Now, General Naaman from Syria was a leper. And he had a maid who was a Jewish woman that worked for him. And she told him about a wonder-working prophet in Israel that could pray for him. So he went to Israel to meet this prophet, Elisha. And he pulled up at the home of Elisha, probably in a beautiful chariot, surrounded by bodyguards, covered in gleaming armor. He was quite a spectacle, General Naaman. And he demanded to see Elisha. Elisha doesn't even answer the door. He sends his servant out, a guy named Gehazi. Hey, how's it going, Naaman? The prophet says, go immerse yourself in the Jordan River 7 times and you'll be healed. Nice to see you. Bye. Boom, shuts the door. Naaman's like, wait, hello? Do you know who I am? I'm not going to go to the Jordan River. That's a dirty river. We have better rivers back in Syria. I'll just go home. One of his associates said, hey, it's worth a try. I mean, you've got nothing to lose. Well, General Naaman didn't want to immerse himself in any river because that meant he had to take his armor off and reveal his true condition. I don't think most of his soldiers knew he was a leper. Leprosy was a horrible, disfiguring disease. So as he took off his helmet, maybe for the first time, for many of them to see, and took off his breastplate, they could see the disfiguring effects of leprosy. He had to humble himself and go down into that dirty little Jordan River. And he immersed himself the first time, came up still a leper. Immersed himself again, still a leper. 3, 4, 5, 6 times, still a leper. He goes down the 7th time, comes up completely healed of his leprosy. The Bible says his skin was like that of a little baby. Have you ever looked at a baby's skin? So amazing. So perfect. Have you ever looked at your skin? Through a magnifying mirror? It's horrifying. Horrifying. I'll shave and I'll think I did a good job. Then I'll look in the magnifying mirror. I miss spots. That's such an old man thing. But then you see all the flaws and the blemishes and the effects of age, etc. But you see, he had to humble himself and peel off his armor and admit his real condition. Blessed are the poor in spirit. Blessed are those that see themselves as they really are. Oh, we can spend a life chasing after happiness and never finding it. We say, I need to find myself. I'm leaving this marriage. I'm not happy anymore. I need to find myself. Oh, shut up. You want to find yourself? Jesus says, lose yourself. Deny yourself. The Bible is counter to all the things the culture tells us. Jesus says, humble yourself. Lose yourself. And you'll find yourself. The Bible tells us, humble yourself under the mighty hand of God, and he'll exalt you in due time. If you want to find true happiness, you must be poor in spirit. See yourself as you really are.
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2: 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Well, we're considering the Beatitudes today, part of the Lord's Sermon on the Mount. 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
1: Beatitude number 2, point number 3. Happy people are, I'll put in quotes, unhappy people. Happy people are unhappy people. Point number 1, happy people are humble people. Number 2, happy people are unhappy people. Verse 4, blessed are they that mourn, for they shall be comforted. You could also translate this, happy are the unhappy. What? That doesn't make any sense to us. So to be happy, I need to be sad? Yes. In this way, you have to see yourself as you really are. I'm a sinner who needs a savior, and I'm sorry for what I've done, and I want to change, so I mourn over my condition. Listen, better to mourn now and laugh later than to laugh now and mourn later. Some people, all they want to do is laugh. All they want to do is get drunk and party and laugh and laugh and laugh. They don't even know what they're laughing at. Everything's funny to a drunk. But really, what is that all about? Solomon went on a sin binge, basically trying everything the world has to offer. And he said in Ecclesiastes 2, when I said, come on, let's give pleasure a try. Let's look for the good things in life. But I found it was meaningless. Solomon says, it's silly to be laughing all the time. What good does it do to only seek pleasure? You know, some people, they suppress tears. They should be crying, and instead they're laughing. Before he died of AIDS, Freddie Mercury, the lead singer of Queen, recorded a song called Party. And in the song, he sings, quote, we were up all night singing and giving a chase. The next morning, everybody was hungover. And then in the refrain, he repeatedly implores his party mates to come back and play, end quote. But see, here's the problem. There comes a time when the party's over. All the laughing is behind you, and it really has led to nothing. It's better to be sad over your condition, because the Bible says in 2 Corinthians 7:10, the kind of sorrow God wants us to experience leads us away from sin and results in salvation. There's no regret for that kind of sorrow, but worldly sorrow which lacks repentance results in spiritual death. In other words, hey, I'm sorry, and I'm sorry enough to stop. See, the problem is we will minimize sin. We'll say things like, well, God loves me and accepts me.

is power under constraint. It describes the breaking of a powerful stallion. So when you climb on a beautiful horse, how many of you love to ride horses? I prefer horsepower. I like a throttle. And I decide when it starts and when it stops. Because I was on a horse once that wouldn't stop. And that's kind of a scary process. Like, where's the emergency brake on this animal, right? So the idea is that you're breaking the horse, as they say. The horse is submitting its will. It's not that it's lost its will. It's not that it's not stronger than you, but it has surrendered its will to the rider. So when the Bible talks of meekness, it doesn't mean I'm weak. It means I know who's in charge. And I've surrendered my will over to his. But in our culture, we celebrate revenge. You know, there are these films out with Liam Neeson called Taken, right? Taken. There's three Taken films. What if they came out with a fourth film in the Taken series? But it was different. Taken, turning over a new leaf. And in the film, Liam Neeson picks up the phone and he says, I have a particular set of skills. Skills that make me a nightmare for a person like you. I will pursue you. I will find you. And I will forgive you. Who would watch that? That sounds good. I will forgive you and give you a quick hug. Wait. No, you kill them. But before you kill them, you beat them mercilessly. And that's the movie I want to see. In slow-mo, preferably. But this is what the Bible is saying. It's forgiving. One of the best examples of meekness and forgiveness in the Bible is the story of Joseph, sold by his brothers into slavery, ultimately exalted to a powerful position where he could have had them all summarily executed, but instead he forgives them. That is what meekness is. But the ultimate example of meekness is Jesus himself. He laid down everything for us and willingly went to the cross and died in our place. And the only autobiographical statement ever Jesus gave, he said in Matthew 11:29, I am meek and lowly in heart. Does that mean Jesus was weak? Of course not. He was the strongest man who ever lived. With just a word, he could destroy his enemies. When they arrested him in the Garden of Gethsemane, he said, who are you looking for? They said, Jesus of Nazareth. He said, I am. And the Bible says they all fell backwards. It's like dominoes. I am. Those are the words of God from Mount Sinai to Moses. I am that I am. Jesus could have said, I am. And you were. By the end. Do that in slow motion. But he did not act in that way. He laid his life down for us. And so do you have this attitude in your life right now? Are you a happy person? The only way you can be a happy person is to be a person who knows God.

0: Pastor Greg Laurie is bringing us a good look at happiness, the real source of happiness, the real pathway of happiness from the pages of Scripture. And there's more to come here on A New Beginning. So can you say you're a happy person, happy as the Bible defines it? Have you come into a relationship with Jesus and had your sins forgiven and your eternal life secured? Pastor Greg, maybe there's somebody listening who isn't sure that they have come to the Lord in that way. What would you say to them?
1: I would say that God is just a prayer away. You know, it doesn't take years to become a Christian. It doesn't take months. Frankly, it doesn't even take hours. It can happen so quickly. It just starts with you saying to God, I know I'm a sinner. I know that you love me. I know that you sent Jesus to die on the cross for my sin and pay for those sins and then to rise again from the dead. And I want him to come into my life. So here's my question to you. Have you done that yet? Because Jesus, who did die on that cross and rose again from the dead 3 days later, is alive and standing at the door of your life right now. And he's knocking and he's saying, if you'll hear my voice and open the door, I will.

0: come in. Would you like your sin forgiven? Would you like to know that when you die, you will go to heaven? Do you want Christ to come into your life right now? If so, why don't you just stop whatever it is you're doing and pray this prayer with me? You could pray it out loud. You can pray it in the quietness of your own heart. But pray this prayer to God. Say, Lord Jesus, I know that I am a sinner, but I know that you are the Savior who died on the cross for my sin and rose again from the dead. I'm sorry for my sin, and I turn from it now, and I choose to follow you from this moment forward. I ask all of this in Jesus' name. Amen. Listen, if you just prayed that prayer, the Bible promises that God has heard your prayer and has answered that prayer. The Bible says that if we will confess our sin, he's faithful and just to forgive us our sin and cleanse us from all unrighteousness. So, God bless you. You've made the right decision, the decision to follow Jesus Christ.
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0: Okay.
1: It goes, I have been a Harvest partner for many years now and see the impact you've made on many people who've become Christians. I am in awe. I thank the Lord for the continued successful ministry of Harvest on a daily basis. Thank you, Pastor Greg, for being used by God to change my life and redirect my paths. Your example of Christianity has been so consistent. Mm. Isn't that encouraging that she says those nice things, but also that she believes enough in this ministry to become a Harvest partner? What is a Harvest partner?
0: Well, a Harvest partner is somebody that gives to our ministry on a regular basis, even on a monthly basis. And what I really appreciate about this listener, and if that person happens to be listening, let me just say to you personally, thank you so much. But what I really appreciated was when she said, I've been doing it for years.
1: Mm.
0: And you know what? I also want to say this to this person or any person that supports us in this way. You share in the fruit of what we are doing.
1: Mm-hmm.
0: There's an interesting story in the life of David where he was going against his enemy with his army. They were tired from battle. And a bunch of them said, we just can't go into battle. And his army was already relatively small. They said, we're going to have to sit this one out. Well, the remaining soldiers went into battle. The Lord blessed and they were victorious. And when they returned with the spoils of the battle, those who had fought said, don't give any to those people that sat this out. Well, the fact is those folks who had sat it out on this occasion had fought in previous battles. And David said, hey, no. Those that tarry by the stuff, that's King James, those that hang out by our possessions, share in this as well. And, you know, the reward, the blessing, goes to all those who participate. It goes to all of us that believe in the power of the gospel. So when you give, you're part of the team. You're making it possible for us to reach more people with the gospel. So would you tarry by this stuff, to put it in King James vernacular? Would you invest in our ministry? And then we pray that you will share in the reward of what God is doing as well. As Paul said, it's fruit to your account, spiritual fruit to your account, laying up for yourself treasures in heaven. So prayerfully consider becoming a Harvest partner today.
1: Yeah, that's right. And we can take your call right now. 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
9: With SRN News, I'm Rich Thomason in Washington. An ICE shooting in Austin, Texas is under investigation. 28-year-old Venezuelan man was shot and wounded during an immigration enforcement operation. ICE says he's in the U.S. illegally. His family contends that he's here on a work permit. Looks like Vladimir Putin will keep his hold over the Russian parliament following a carefully choreographed vote. Anti-war parties were off the ballot.
10: Russia's main Kremlin party, United Russia, is dominating the country's first wartime parliamentary election, virtually devoid of opposition to President Vladimir Putin's policies. The vote, which is all but certain to cement the Kremlin's dominance, began on Friday for 111 million eligible voters and ended Sunday. The balloting included residents of four Ukrainian regions that Moscow illegally annexed after the war began, but still doesn't fully control.
9: Correspondent Charles Della Desmond. While applauding President Trump for making the right moves in Venezuela, Republican Senator Bernie Moreno has doubts about the trustworthiness of acting Venezuelan President Delcy Rodriguez.
11: She has no credibility in her home country. Obviously, she's been somebody who does exactly what we tell her to do in the case of the last few months since we've liberated Venezuela. But I would caution President Trump, she's not our friend. She's somebody who will tell us what we want to hear, but doesn't always follow the instructions that she commits to, or the things that she says she's going to do.
9: Moreno on Fox News Sunday. President Trump will be meeting today with New York City's Mayor Zoran Mamdani in New York. Tomorrow, the president addresses the 81st U.N. General Assembly at U.N. headquarters in Manhattan. On Wall Street, ahead of this morning's opening bell, Dow futures 440 points higher. The Nasdaq futures are up 312 points. This is SRN News.
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14: 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Now, this series is all about who Jesus really is, not the Jesus of popular opinion, but the Jesus of the Bible, God Himself, who stepped into our world. And in this final message, we'll see the day when Jesus returns to rule and reign on this earth from Jerusalem. You see, one day the Lord Himself is going to set up His kingdom right here where we live. Every government, every ruler will bow to Him. It's the answer to that prayer we've prayed so many times, Your will be done on earth as it is in heaven. So today, Pastor Jack teaches us that Jesus will reign in justice and also in mercy. You see, none of us really wants what we deserve. We want His mercy, and that mercy comes only through Jesus Christ. Now with his message called Christ and His Millennial Rule. Here's pastor and Bible teacher, Jack Hibbs.
15: If you've ever been sick, there's good nurses and then there's great nurses. And you know what makes the great nurse better than the good nurse? They both know the same thing. The great nurse is the one that comes and pets you on the head or strokes your hand or somehow does something about your pain. I don't want a nurse to come up and say, well, you know why you're in such pain? It's because you've got a 4 foot long, you know, and that's why. Well, thank you very much. I feel better now that I know this. No, I want a nurse to come up and say, listen, you're going to make it, buddy. In fact, you know what? And you know, when you, just like a child, those of you who have young kids, when they stub their toe or get hurt, at least our pediatrician told us the right thing. You ought to try this. When your child is hurt, pick them up. Grab them, hold them, and take your fingernails and just scratch their back or rub their back or whatever it is. Even if they've got a boo-boo on their finger, scratch their back or rub their other arm. Give their senses a pleasant stimulant. It overrides or comforts the pain that they're focused on. Mercy! Give me that kind of a nurse and I'll do better. Give me that kind of a doctor and I'll get better probably quicker. God is into giving mercy. Why would you be such a fool as to reject God's mercy? He will execute justice on you. He will execute His righteousness on you. But He extends mercy, and mercy only comes through the person of Jesus Christ. God's mercy comes. Secondly, this morning we see that God's creation shall be healed. When Jesus Christ comes, and only when Jesus Christ comes shall the creation be ultimately healed. Now, I don't want to derail you at all, but last week we talked about the second coming. And there is a deceptive act that Satan will do through the Antichrist, and there will be a temporary healing of nature. The Antichrist will deceive the world temporarily, but Jesus will come and he's going to implement a healing to the earth. Isaiah 65, verse 17. Isaiah 65:17 says, "Behold, I will create a new heaven and a new earth, for the former will not come to mind, neither shall it be remembered. Be glad and rejoice forever in what I create, for I will create Jerusalem to be a delight and its people a joy. I will rejoice over Jerusalem and take delight in her people. The sound of weeping and crying will be heard in her no more. Never again will there be any infant who lives but a few days, or an old man who does not live out his years. And he who dies at the age of 100 will be thought to be a youth." During the millennium, Jesus is so going to rejuvenate the environment that longevity is going to increase in the lives of those mortals that have lived into the kingdom. That's pretty cool. When somebody dies during the millennium at the age of 100, people are going to say, "What happened? Why did he die?" Longevity is going to increase. You're going to say, "Well, I don't believe it." Well, you know, read your Bible. When the environment was more pure, Noah and Enoch and others, Methuselah lived a long time. Scientists tell us this is true. Scientific evidence proves that this is a fact. You know, every 7 years your body goes through a metabolic purging and tries to rejuvenate itself. Did you know your heart, when examined, has been a tool made that can beat forever? The tools of your body have been engineered to live forever. Death is a mystery. Until you read the Bible, it says death came into the world because man sinned. During the millennium, men will live long periods of time before they die. And a person who dies at the age of 100 will be considered a person to be as one who dies in their youth today. Amazing. God will heal the earth. How so? He's going to restore the physical creation. Isaiah 55:11, 12, and 13. "So shall my word go forth from my mouth. It shall not return unto me void. It shall accomplish what I please. And it shall prosper in that thing for which I have sent it. For you shall go out with joy and be led forth with peace. The mountains and the hills shall break forth into singing before you. And all the trees of the field will clap their hands. Instead of thorns coming up, cypress trees will arise. And instead of briars, there shall come up the myrtle tree." Isn't that beautiful? Isn't that interesting? The millennium, when he comes, is going to be a wonderful restoration to the creation. Now look at this picture. Some of you recognize this, don't you? Mirror Lake, just north up here in Yosemite. It's a beautiful sight. You know what? According to the book of Isaiah and the book of Jeremiah, this stinks. When the kingdom is established by Christ and his healing goes out to the environment, this is going to look probably like an alley. Look at this beautiful sight, and yet it's under the bondage of sin. Did you know that? The Bible says it's under the bondage of sin. Creation is, nature is. Well, consider this as well. Look at that image and listen to this verse, Zechariah 14, verse 8. "And in that day there shall be living waters that flow forth from Jerusalem, half of them toward the Mediterranean Sea, half of them toward the Dead Sea, both in summer and winter. It will occur. And the Lord shall be king over all of the earth. In that day it shall be, the Lord is one, his name is one, and the land shall be turned into a garden." This is Wyoming. This is the Great Falls there in the Grand Canyon of the Yellowstone National Park. But just think about this for a moment. When Jesus Christ comes, it says that his foot is going to touch the Mount of Olives, and it's going to cleave northward and southward, leaving a great canyon. And a river is going to come out, and it's going to go out to the healing of the world. The Dead Sea is going to be healed, which is, you know why they call it the Dead Sea? It's 1,300 feet below sea level. Sometimes some of the hottest temperatures on earth are recorded there. Not only that, but it is the deadest of water. It's dead. It's sterilized. It's so salty. It's the most saline body of water on the face of the earth, more than Salt Lake and more than Salton Sea. God's going to give it life. Jesus is going to give it life. Zephaniah chapter 3. Here's a book you haven't heard in a while. Zephaniah. You probably read that today in your devotions on your way to church, didn't you? Zephaniah 3:14 says, "Sing, O daughter of Zion, and shout, O Israel. Be glad and rejoice with all your heart, O daughter of Jerusalem. The Lord has taken away your judgments, and he has cast out your enemy. The King of Israel, the Lord, is in the midst of you, and you shall see disaster no more." This is a beautiful, beautiful shot and testimony of God's restoration of what he's going to do. And he's going to do it from Jerusalem. Look with me again. Creation will be maintained by him personally. Yeah, maintained. How so? Just simply this. Ezekiel 47 tells us, verse 9, that swarms of living creatures will live wherever that river flows. There will be large numbers of fish because this water flows there and makes the salt water fresh. So where the river flows, everything will live. That is going to be a beautiful, beautiful time. Look at this. Now somebody climbed up that mountaintop to take that shot. Look how lush and beautiful that is. And yet it's still under the confines and requirements and demands of sin. We live in a fallen world. It's important that we understand that. I want you to keep hold of that because we go to the third point, which is this, and it's extremely important. Creation shall be renewed spiritually. So wait a minute. What do you mean creation shall be renewed spiritually? Well, jot down Romans chapter 8, verse 21 for one thing. Romans 8, 21 tells us, "Because the creation itself also will be delivered from the bondage of sin or corruption into the glorious liberty of the children of God." That will happen during the millennium. "For we know that the whole creation groans and labors with birth pains even until now." Now, I don't want to personify creation too much. But let me ask you something. Let me just play with you for a moment here. When Jesus told the Pharisees, remember when the Pharisees says, "Jesus, shut your disciples up." Jesus says, "I tell you, if they were to keep quiet, these very rocks and stones would cry out." Was Jesus exaggerating, lying, or misleading them? No, he can't do that. He's God. I only wished for a moment that Jesus would have looked at the disciples and said, "Okay, shh." Wouldn't that have been cool? The boulders would have went, "Hosanna! Praise the Lord!" And the little pebbles would have went, "Hosanna! It would have been the ultimate, you know, rock concert. It would have been perfect." When he says that in the fields, the trees will clap their hands. Now, trees don't have hands. But trees have leaves. You ever been under a tree, a great tree, in a big wind? It's awesome. He says, "Man, when my son is enthroned in Jerusalem and righteousness reigns, the trees of the field will clap their hands." It's going to be a great time. There'll be a spiritual renewal. I'm not saying that the tree is God or even a spiritual entity. No, I'm not saying that by any means. I had you New Agers excited there for a second, didn't I? There's no life in a crystal. There's no life as redeeming value in a tree. Yes, there's life in a tree, but there's not redemptive life. Hate to say this, but even your little cute cat or dog has a soul. It doesn't have a spirit. Jesus didn't die for your cat or your dog. He died for humans. He died for us. But in an amazing way, creation is going to be liberated from the bondage that mankind is held to right now. Could it be that the whales, you know, they're out in the water saying, "When is this whaling thing going to stop?" or whatever. I don't know. Just somehow, nature is going to identify with the redemption of the sons of men. Sons of mankind. The sons of God, his children. It's going to be an awesome day.
17: 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And now, let's get back to today's message. Once again, here's Pastor Jack.
15: And thirdly, mankind shall know the Lord. Mankind shall know the Lord. Now listen to this carefully. Hebrews chapter 8, verse 10. Hebrews 8, 10 begins there and it says, "For this is the covenant that I will make with the house of Israel After those days, saith the Lord, I will put my laws into their mind and write them on their hearts, and I will be their God, and they will be my people. None of them shall teach his neighbor, and none of them shall say to his neighbor, Know the Lord, for all shall know me. That's an interesting passage. During the millennium, the world will know of the Lord himself. Listen, will the world all be converted? No, because sad to say, at the end of 1,000 years, the Bible says that there will be those living who will refuse the lordship, the kingship of Jesus Christ. Hey, let me ask you something right now. Do you believe that Jesus Christ exists? Can you even say now, yeah, I believe in God, but is he the Lord of your life? Do you say that Jesus is God and that he's king, he's creator, there's nobody else but him? But nobody at work can tell you from anybody else, that nobody in your neighborhood can distinguish you being different. Don't get me wrong, I'm not saying you should be obnoxious. I'm saying you should be a Christian. Well, you know, I'm not outward about things. Let me ask you this. When your boss or when your coworker is sick, can't you say to them, I'm going to pray for you, or I've prayed for you? You know, maybe you couldn't remember the 5 ways of leading somebody to Christ, but you can say to them, you know, I'm a Christian, I'm going to pray for you. Can't you say it? Or are you embarrassed? Remember, the one who you claim to follow was suspended on a cross, naked, and died for you. Died for me. I can turn to my friend at work and say, you know what, I'll pray for your marriage situation, or I'll pray for your sick child. You don't have to stand on a soapbox to do that. You know, write them a note. I'm praying for your family. I'm praying for your condition. Can the world tell the difference that we know him? In that time, during the millennial age, everyone will know the Lord. Then why do some perish without God during that period of time? For the same reason why it's happening today. People know about Jesus Christ. They don't know Jesus Christ. They're religious, but they don't know him. Man shall see his earthly rule. The world will see it. So much so, Zechariah 13, verse 6 tells us that he will be questioned. Where did you get these wounds in your body? Where do they come from, Jesus? And Jesus will say to them, I received them in the house of my friends. Isn't that interesting? Oh, these wounds, these scars, they're a result of my first coming to Jerusalem. People didn't believe in me and rejected me, and I was taken out of the land of the living and beaten and crucified. Secondly, man shall enjoy his benefits if they believe in him or not. The blessings of God will swallow the earth. And that's a wonderful thing. The Bible says, you know, it's the goodness of God that leads a man to repentance. Read the fine print. If the goodness of God doesn't lead you to repent and believe in him, he'll use other means. But no one perishes from this globe having first decided to bow the knee to Jesus or not. I don't care who you are. I had a friend of mine tell me the other day that his mother, who was a tremendously godly woman, became ill and slipped into a coma. And was in a coma for 2 years. And during that period of time, her sons came back to know the Lord. And the week after they came back, they're now older in life. She was very, very old. The week that they came back to know the Lord, she died. Now, I don't know if you've ever talked to somebody who's been in a coma, but a lot of people who've been in a coma have come out and said, I heard everything. I was very aware. I was just locked inside my body. Could it be that someone had prayed for you, or even now is even praying for you? Maybe this woman was praying for her sons in her comatose state. When her ministry apparently seemed to be done, her sons came back to know the Lord. came back home, I should say, stuck being the prodigal. The benefits of God. You may be an evolutionist or an atheist right now, and you're enjoying the benefits of God. You know, my God created the molecular structure of the air that you're breathing right now. Do you know that He could change that structure right before it enters your lungs? Or He can just, from right where you're sitting in your vicinity, extract the three necessary components of the air that we breathe, and you suffocate now? Well, I don't believe it. Well, if that's real, have them do it to me now. Somebody said that to Billy Graham on the campus of Harvard. If God is God, this young man said to Billy Graham, I'm giving Him 5 minutes to strike me dead. Billy Graham, in a moment of genius, said, my son, do you think you can exhaust the patience of God in 5 minutes? That's not Billy Graham. That's the Holy Spirit talking. Well, if God is God, have Him do this. Have Him do this. No, my friend, you know what? If you knew who you were dealing with, you'd be the one jumping through the hoops. There's a day that He's going to come and judge in righteousness. And the beautiful thing is, you can cash in on the deal this morning that Jesus took all of your sins penalty, all of your sins debt, and paid up front for it. You just need to come and enjoy His wonderful benefits that He has provided. And finally, man shall vote upon His throne. That is, that in that time, near the end of the millennium, the Scripture says that men will change their hearts toward the Lord and go against Him. And the Bible says they'll finally get their prayer answered. It says simply in the book of Revelation that when they turn and encircle Jerusalem to attack it, it says that fire comes down out of the atmosphere and consumes them dead. It's over. I mean, that's all that's mentioned. Well, if God is God, let Him consume me. Let Him eat me in His judgment and in His fire. Do you think you can exhaust the patience of God? He loves you so much that He's given you wealth that you can't even imagine. You're clothed this morning. You're breathing. You're here. You're either full or hungry or whatever, all because God has given you life. In this series that we now complete here and now, we ought to be able to say, I know Jesus and His person and His authority better. And if you've been holding out on Him, now's the time for you to say, All right, Lord, it's all Yours. In fact, while we're closing, the worship group can come forward. I want to lay out to three different groups of people this morning this challenge. First of all, Christians, we need to get ready. We need to walk ready. We need to be ready for Him. We need to know what the Bible says. Stop being ignorant about the Scriptures. When somebody knocks on your door, stop drawing your curtain shut and hiding behind the doorknob. When those guys in the 10-speed pull up, or those other guys with the briefcases come knocking on your door, open that door up and say, my Jesus said You'd be coming in the last days. Come on in. I've got the answers for you. Let's turn to the Bible. Christian, the Bible says we better be able to give an answer to everyone who asks of us, a reason for the hope that lies within us, and to give it to them with respect and with meekness. Let's do it. It's not an option. You've got to do it. The second group of people are those that might in here be atheists or evolutionists. The Bible says that the fool has said in his heart there is no God. Notice, the fool has said where? In his heart, because he can't say it in his head. The evidence is overwhelming. The engineer, great designer, the creator, the master engineer lives. You know it in your head. It's your heart you're trying to convince. And you deceive your heart by saying, there is no God, there is no God, there is no God. And you'll crawl under every little rock trying to find some new evidence. And you find it and you herald it as the new thing. And I've got the link and it's all going to be. And then as we apply scientific research, a couple months later, it's found out to be nothing again. It speaks of the design creator.
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9: With SRN News, I'm Rich Thomason in Washington. An ICE shooting in Austin, Texas is under investigation. 28-year-old Venezuelan man was shot and wounded during an immigration enforcement operation. ICE says he's in the U.S. illegally. His family contends that he's here on a work permit. Looks like Vladimir Putin will keep his hold over the Russian parliament following a carefully choreographed vote. Anti-war parties were off the ballot.
10: Russia's main Kremlin party, United Russia, is dominating the country's first wartime parliamentary election, virtually devoid of opposition to President Vladimir Putin's policies. The vote, which is all but certain to cement the Kremlin's dominance, began on Friday for 111 million eligible voters and ended Sunday. The balloting included residents of four Ukrainian regions that Moscow illegally annexed after the war began, but still doesn't fully control.
9: Correspondent Charles Deladesma. While applauding President Trump for making the right moves in Venezuela, Republican Senator Bernie Moreno has doubts about the trustworthiness of acting Venezuelan President Delcy Rodriguez.
11: She has no credibility in her home country. Obviously, she's been somebody who does exactly what we tell her to do. In the case of the last few months since we've liberated Venezuela. But I would caution President Trump. She's not our friend. She's somebody who will tell us what we want to hear, but doesn't always follow the instructions that she commits to, or the things that she says she's going to do.
9: Moreno on Fox News Sunday. President Trump will be meeting today with New York City's Mayor Zoran Mamdani in New York. Tomorrow, the president addresses the 81st U.N. General Assembly at U.N. headquarters in Manhattan. On Wall Street, ahead of this morning's opening bell, Dow futures 440 points higher. The Nasdaq futures are up 312 points. This is SRN News.
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22: When everyone else is shining bright for Christ, it's amazing how bright a place can be.
23: Pastor Brett Metter reflects how the light of the gospel through Paul brought glory to God.
22: It says, and this continued so that all they which dwelt in Asia Minor heard the word of the Lord Jesus, both of Jews and Greeks. How is that possible? It's because the disciples started going out and spreading the word of God like wildfire. You know, it shouldn't just be doing a church service here. We need to go out from this place and let our light shine. That's how you see the gospel grow like wildfire.
23: Several dramatic events began to unfold during Paul's missionary journey to Ephesus, including a failed attempt by unbelievers to cast out a demon, and a riot incited by silversmiths whose idol sales suffer as people turn to Christ. Pastor Brett Metter reflects how the name of the Lord Jesus was magnified through it all in Acts chapter 19 from today's word.
22: Acts chapter 19. Well, verse 8, Paul, it says, he went into the synagogue and spake boldly for the space of 3 months, disputing and persuading the things concerning the kingdom of God. Disputing and persuading. You know, Paul, who was once a Pharisee, brilliant, you know, trained by Gamaliel, was probably able to hold his own when it came to debating. It says here, disputing and persuading. I would have loved to be able to hear Paul dispute and persuade. What is Paul disputing and arguing with these people? Well, verse 8 tells us, concerning the things of the kingdom of God. Now, what is the kingdom of God? Well, the safest kind of way to start defining the kingdom of God is to have a kingdom, you must have a king. And who is the king of the kingdom of God? Yeah, King Jesus. But Paul, verse 9, it says here, but when diverse, or some, were hardened and believed not, but spake evil of that way, remember that's a name for Christianity, the way. They spake evil of that way before the multitude, he departed from them and separated the disciples, disputing daily in the school of one Tyrannus. So Paul moves on because of the hardness of some of their hearts. Don't be surprised if you have a similar experience. If you're sharing the good news of the gospel and there's people that are hard against you, there's a point where you need to leave and not just stay. And some people do that. I've noticed people on social media will talk and chat till the cows come home. And it's doing nothing other than letting all the trolls on the internet who love to debate Christians just go crazy. And I feel like a lot of times you're throwing your pearls to the swine, which Jesus told us not to do that. You're taking all this love and care for social media people. But I think that a lot of that, I've not really met anyone. I'm sure there's somebody out there, but I've never met anyone who was saved by a social media chat. I'm not saying it's total without merit at all. I'm just saying I think we waste a lot of time. And that's why Paul says, I'm out of here. These guys are hardened, and I'm not going to just waste the time with these guys. So was Paul being effective in his ministry? Well, let's read verse 10. Verse 10, it says, and this continued by the space of 2 years, so that all they which dwelt in Asia, that's again Asia Minor, like Turkey and Ephesus and all that, those that dwelt in Asia heard the word of the Lord Jesus, both Jews and Greeks. Did you hear what it said there? So that all they which dwelt in Asia Minor heard the word of the Lord Jesus, both of Jews and Greeks. How's that possible? It's because the disciples started going out and spreading, and the word of God was spreading like wildfire. So yes, Paul was successful in his ministry. When everyone else is shining bright for Christ, it's amazing how bright a place can be.
1: You know, it shouldn't just be, doing a church service here. We need to go out from this place and let our light shine. That's how you see the gospel grow like wildfire. That's what's going on here, which you got to love that. Well, while Paul was here, a couple of freebies for you. While he was here for the two-year period, during that time, we know he penned 1 Corinthians, and also he penned Galatians, wrote the book of Galatians, during this two-year stint that he spent here. Verse 11, and God wrought special miracles by the hands of Paul, so that from his body were brought unto the sick handkerchiefs or aprons, and diseases departed from them, and the evil spirits went out of them. Huh? What did they do? They took Paul's handkerchiefs? And what did they do? Well, it's kind of interesting because what are these handkerchiefs and aprons? Well, I find it interesting. The word handkerchief is interesting. Suardion in the Greek. It's a cloth for wiping perspiration, like a cloth used at the gym. So if you're at the gym and you have a towel with you, that's what they use. Now, why would he have a sweat towel? Because remember, he would often like make tents. He was a worker and worked with tents and leather. And it was hot, and he would wipe his brow with a towel. And so then they'd take his towel, and they'd go and touch people with it, and they'd get healed. What's this apron thing? Well, the apron is semikinthian, which is a covering worn by a workman or a servant. So like a woodworking type apron or leather working, tent making apron that he wore. Question, was it Paul's power that was healing the people? No. Whose was it? God or Jesus, one and the same, right? So then what in the world's going on here? It's the word faith. See, people are tending like, I don't think God's going to heal me. But it is funny how the Lord can use a point of faith or a point of contact. It's a little bit like the laying on of hands I just told you about. When I pray for a sick person and I lay my hands on, is the sick person going to be healed because I laid my hands on them? No, but the laying on of hands is a point of contact saying, we are going to pray together. I'm with you on this. And I have faith and I want to help your faith by let's lay hands. That's why the Bible uses that laying on of hands kind of thing. It's not the laying on the hands that heals people. It's a point of faith. It's a point of contact. It's not Paul's handkerchief that's full of power. It's about Jesus. Did you know that God does special things, special iterations, special dispensations of things in time? Whenever he wants to do stuff, he can do it. And at this time in history, God says, I'm going to use Paul's handkerchiefs and his apron to sort of be a point of faith for people to go, I believe in God, because those were worn by Paul, who he believed in God, and people were healed by that. So it was a point of faith for them. What's another biblical thing, object that we use that is another point of faith? Oil, the anointing oil. Anybody sick, call the elders and have them anoint you with oil. It's the same thing. Is there power in the anointing oil? No, but it is a point of faith. James 5:14. Is any sick among you? Let him call for the elders of the church. Let him pray over him, anointing him with oil in the name of the Lord. So very important. People get all crazy. When you go to Israel, it's crazy. You get people getting the holy anointing oil from Jerusalem, from the olive trees in the Garden of Gethsemane. And literally people paid tons of money for oil from an olive tree from the Garden of Gethsemane. Now, if you want to do that just because it's fun to have some olive oil from the Garden of Gethsemane, great. But if you think it has magical powers because you bought it from Gethsemane, watch out for making relics holy. That's not really a biblical notion. But the Lord does use those as points of faith, which is kind of important. Well, so now we come into a new group of people. We leave the disciples that we just met, and now we're going to go to seven men. The first 12 guys got straightened out and dialed in. The next seven guys, they're not going to get straightened out. They're going to get tweaked out. Let's check it out. It's starting verse 13. Then certain of the vagabond Jews, exorcists, which took upon them to call over them which had evil spirits, the name of the Lord Jesus, saying, we adjure you by Jesus, whom Paul preacheth. Does it sound like they know Jesus? They're trying to go to these demon-possessed people. We're going to adjure you by Jesus, the one that Paul talks about, that Jesus. That's a problem because he's not their Jesus, which means these guys are not saved. We can kind of infer that because it's not their Jesus, it's Paul's Jesus. And they're trying to deal with demons. Question, is it a good idea to try to deal with demons if you're not a Christian? Is it an okay idea to deal with demons if you are a Christian? Do demons happen today? Yes. And can we be a part of God's plan to help free someone from demonic spirits? Yes. Can a Christian be demon-possessed? No. This is all, what was just said is true, but these guys were not Christians, so they're opening themselves up to real trouble. Satan has power, demons have power. If you're a Christian, you don't have to freak out because the scriptures, we'll get into that in a second, but they say, you know, it's the Jesus that Paul says. Look at verse 14. It says, there were seven sons, one of Sceva, a Jew, the chief of the priests, which did so. You know, try to get these demons out. Verse 15. And the evil spirit answered and said, Jesus I know, and Paul I know, but who the heck are you? Okay, it doesn't say that, but they said, but who are you? And the man in whom the evil spirit was leaped on them and overcame them and prevailed against them so that they fled out of that house naked and wounded. And this was known to all the Jews and Greeks also dwelling at Ephesus, and fear fell on them all, and the name of the Lord Jesus was magnified. Why were people afraid? They thought, man, Peter, Paul, Silas, Barnabas, they've been dealing with evil spirits, no problem. But man, these are dangerous. So fear, because of these sons of Sceva, these Jews that are sort of vagabond Jews trying to cast out demons in the name of Jesus, who Paul knows, these guys were opening themselves up to a real problem because they didn't have the power of Christ in them. They didn't have a personal relationship with Christ. So it's really important. You know, we got to remember 1 John 1:5. This then is the message which we have heard of him and declare unto you, that God is light and in him is no darkness at all. So if you're a Christian and you have Christ in you, what's in you? You have the light of the world, Jesus. And where there's light, there can be no darkness at all. 1 John 4:4, you are of God, little children, and have overcome them because greater is he that is in you than he that is in the world. Satan does not have power over a Christian. Now, Satan can tempt and accuse and lure Christian people, but he cannot possess them. There are Christians, however, that I think are demon obsessed. Watch out for that one. You can't be demon possessed, but you can be demon obsessed. Some Christians get a little obsessed with demonology and studying that. Be careful with that one. If you encounter something like that, which I have, you can very calmly, like they do in the Bible, you don't have to say, spirit manifestation, come out of him. You don't have to do all that. You don't have to do that. You can just kind of calmly pray. Even as Michael the archangel says, I rebuke thee, Satan. Like he doesn't scream at him or anything like that. So as a Christian, you cannot be possessed. Demons are real, they're powerful, but our God is greater. Notice this demon says, Jesus I know, and Paul I know, but who are you? There's kind of an interesting thing about that scripture, because there's two words, know and know, but they're two different Greek words, interestingly enough. The word know, the first one there is this Greek word that is gnosko. It means deep, intimate knowledge. That's the word gnosko. But the second word, and Paul I know, it's a different Greek word altogether. It's the word epistemai, which means an acquaintance or to have attention. It's a little less intimate. So it's kind of interesting. The demons have a real intimate knowledge of Jesus. They have somewhat of a knowledge of Paul is kind of what they're saying. But that makes me wonder, am I known in hell? Do demons know you by name? Or does he not know you? Like these sons of Sceva, like Paul I know, Jesus I really know, but who in the world are you? See, I would like to be known in hell. That means I'm probably doing something right. If I'm not doing anything that's storming the gates of hell and running for Christ and trying to be a light in a dark and godless, sinful world, if I'm not doing anything good, then I'm probably not going to be known in hell. But if I'm leading people to Christ, then I'm going to be known in hell. I'd rather be known in hell than to be not known in hell. And you say, well, Brett, I'd like to stay off the radar of Satan. I'd rather be on the radar of Satan and be effective for Christ. Because you know what? Greater is he that is in you than he that is in the world. You don't have to be afraid of Satan or his demons. But I think it is interesting that this dialogue is curious. Jesus, I really know. Paul, I pretty much kind of know. But you, I don't know. And that makes me want to be known. C.S. Lewis said this, my hope is that when I die, all of hell rejoices that I'm out of the fight. I like that. I hope that's true. When I die, I hope that Satan rejoices because I'm out of the fight here on this earth. I'd like to be known in hell as a threat, and I hope you do too. Are you one that's outward enough to where the enemy, Satan, demons know what you're doing? Something to think about. Well, it says there in verse 16 of our text that, you know, they prevailed against them so that they fled out of the house naked and wounded, beaten and stripped. And people were fearing, but also magnifying Jesus. So that's kind of an important, people shouldn't be afraid if you're a Christian. You never are afraid. But they were afraid because a lot of them weren't saved yet. Well, verse 18, it says, and many that believed came and confessed and showed their deeds. Many of them also, which used curious arts, brought their books together and burned them before all men. And they counted the price of them and found it 50,000 pieces of silver. So mightily grew.

to Jerusalem was to collect and deliver a fund that he had been collecting from other churches to help the church in Jerusalem. The saints in Jerusalem were under great persecution. So in Paul's journeys, he stopped at all these other churches to get money so that he could help the church in Jerusalem. Churches should help churches. And that's something Athey Creek does. We look for churches that we can help. If they're in trouble, if they're more in poverty, whether they're in Africa or in Portland, we love to try to help churches in financial ways or other ways. We've been a part of, you know, a church that didn't have water in the middle of the desert of Burkina Faso. And we've dug wells and sunk pumps and made it so the whole town could get water from the church. The church was the source of water. And the Muslims come to get water from the church. Like, it's such a cool thing to be able to help churches. But that's what Paul's doing. And by the way, if you're wanting to study that part of it, it's Romans 15, 25 through 31, 1 Corinthians 16, verses 1 through 4, talk about why Paul's going to all those stops. But he says, I must see Rome. This reflects Paul's passion to visit and serve the Christian community that was already there, that's mentioned also in Romans 1, 8 through 15. Now we get to the goddess Diana. You whoopee, you're like, great. No, check it out, verse 22. It says, so he sent into Macedonia two of them that ministered unto him, Timotheus and Erastus. But he himself stayed in Asia for a season, and the same time there arose no small stir about that way. Again, that's Christianity called the way. For what happens? Verse 24, for a certain man named Demetrius, a silversmith, with made silver shrines for Diana. By the way, the Greek name is Artemis. The Roman name is Diana. So they would call it Temple to Artemis or Temple to Diana. But they brought no small gain to the craftsmen, those that made these little Diana goddesses. Verse 25, whom he called together with the workmen of like occupation and said, sirs, you know that by this craft we have our wealth. Moreover, you see and hear that not alone at Ephesus, but almost throughout all Asia, this Paul has persuaded and turned away much people, saying that they be no gods which are made with hands. So that not only this our craft is in danger to be set at naught, but also that the temple of the great goddess Diana should be despised, and her magnificence should be destroyed, whom all Asia and the world worshipeth. So Demetrius calls all the silversmiths. These are wealthy dudes that make these little goddess of Diana and what have you. Now, this is all in Ephesus. So Demetrius and all the guys, they're upset because they're losing money. So check out what happens. Verse 28, and when they had heard these sayings, they were full of wrath and cried out, saying, great is Diana of the Ephesians. And then in verse 29, it says, and the whole city was filled with confusion, and having caught Gaius and Aristarchus, men of Macedonia, Paul's companions in travel, they rushed with one accord into the theater. And when Paul would have entered in unto the people, the disciples suffered him not. Why did they tell Paul not to go in? Because it was a full-blown riot. Verse 31, it says, and certain of the chief of Asia, which were his friends, sent unto him, desiring that he would not adventure himself into the theater. Some therefore cried one thing, and some another, for the assembly was confused, and the more part knew not wherefore they were come together. Verse 33, and they drew Alexander out of the multitude, and the Jews putting him forward, and Alexander beckoned with the hand and would have made his defense unto the people. But when they knew that he was a Jew, with all one voice, about the space of 2 hours, cried out, great is Diana of the Ephesians. When then the town clerk, now this isn't a little nerdy guy with glasses saying, hello, can I help you? It's not the town clerk, that's an unfortunate translation. This is an important, powerful politician from Ephesus. When the town clerk had appeased the people, he said, you men of Ephesus, what man is there that knoweth not how that the city is of the Ephesians, is a worshiper of the great goddess Diana, and of the image which fell down from Jupiter? Now, by the way, this is not in the Bible, but we know what this is. There was a tradition where a meteorite fell to the ground at Ephesus. The locals believed it was a gift from the gods, Zeus and Jupiter, and they believed it was a meteorite that was shaped that looked like Diana, the goddess. Some say they shaped this meteorite to be a Diana goddess, which later was destroyed when it was shipped to London in the 6th century. It's a long story. So this is a thing we know about that's not in the Bible, but it just mentions it here lightly. But verse 36, seeing then that these things cannot be spoken against, you ought to be quiet and do nothing rashly. For you have brought hither these men, which are neither robbers of churches, nor yet
blasphemers of your goddess.

0: Wherefore, if Demetrius, the craftsmen which are with them, have a matter against any man, the law is open, and there are deputies. Let them plead one another. But if you inquire anything concerning other matters, it shall be determined in a lawful assembly. In other words, if you got a problem with Paul, these guys, sue him. That's what this town clerk says. And then verse 40, for we are in danger to be called in question for this day's uproar, there being no cause whereby we may give an account for this concourse. And when he had thus spoken, he dismissed the assembly. What is he talking about there? Remember, these people were under the Roman Empire. And if there was a riot in Ephesus, the Romans would have said, we're going to wipe you out if you don't keep calm. Like you were under the iron fist of Rome. So this town clerk says, hey, everybody chill out. We could get into trouble. So if you got a problem, do it lawfully against these guys. Well, I like this. How does Paul the Apostle and the guys change Ephesus? Did they go out and march against the goddess Diana? Did they have picket signs saying, down with Diana? Diana's dumb. If you're worshiping Diana, you're going to go to hell. Is that how Paul changed the town? How did Paul change the town of Ephesus? He preached the gospel of Jesus Christ. And when the men of Ephesus said, we believe in Jesus, they said, we need to dump Diana. That's the way it works, folks. You don't go and picket and march and scream at everybody. But what you do is share the gospel. That's where people's lives are changed. We want to bring the gospel as many people as we possibly can. I'll finish with this one more Spurgeon quote. He said, this is how we should endeavor to change society. I wish the gospel would affect the trade of London. I wish it might. There are some trades that need affecting. They need to be cut a little shorter, not by an act of parliament. Let act of parliament leave us alone. We can fight that battle alone, but it may come to an end by the spread of the gospel. I have no faith in any reformation that does not come through men's hearts being changed. You can try to legislate morality, but that's what he said. I have no faith in that, Spurgeon says. But he says, I have faith in somebody's heart who's changed by the gospel. That's what we put our trust in. So we have to be really careful with that. And I think Acts chapter 19 gives us food for thought.
1: 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And with that, our verse-by-verse study in today's Word of Acts chapter 19 will conclude in prayer in just a moment, so I hope you'll stick around for that. 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
0: So, Lord, we pray that you'd help these things to be retained in our minds, Lord. I pray that, like these people that were transformed in Ephesus, that we too would get rid of our stuff that's bad and evil, and like they took their own books out. They weren't doing a book burning as much as just taking out their own stuff and burning it. Lord, I pray that we'd get rid of things that are evil and contrary to you. I pray that we'd be filled with your Spirit, Lord, that Spirit-filled, lively church, not just for speaking in tongues and all that stuff, but that all the manifestations of the Holy Spirit might be evidenced, and that we'd move powerfully, that the gospel would spread, Lord. So give us faith, give us wisdom, fill us with light and life, that we might make a change. Even as Paul made on Ephesus, may we make it in our city. So we give all this to you in Jesus' name. Amen.
1: Amen. Pastor Brett Metter here on Today's Word. And that's all the time we have. Next time, Pastor Brett will continue in the book of Acts and examine the Apostle Paul's guidelines for effective ministry. Today's Word with Pastor Brett Metter is an outreach of Athey Creek Church in West Lynn, Oregon.
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11: Shalom, beloved. 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
13: 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I'm Tom Boone, the morning drive time host on WAVA-FM and also the host of the life-changing weekend, heard here on WAVA-AM every Saturday morning at 7:30 a.m. I'm here today to talk about Christian schools and a very special program that can help parents with a jump start for a Christian education for their child. I am the proud product of 8 years at St. Mary's Star of the Seas School in Southern Maryland, and I have to say that the things that were instilled in me, not just by my parents, but by the sisters and the priests and the lay teachers at Star of the Sea, have really stuck with me and been an important part of my life. Going into public high school and then entering the workforce and then 28 years as a policeman and now here at WAVA. I was taught first and foremost about Jesus and faith and the Word of God, plus love for my country, and respect for adults, critical thinking skills, and maybe most simply and most importantly, the Ten Commandments, which is the foundation of everything. And of course, to love my neighbor as Christ loves the church. So I know if you listen to this station, you want the same for your children. So WAVA has teamed up with four Christian schools in the D.C., Maryland, and Virginia area to bring parents a very special half-price tuition program. And to talk about the program and to talk about the participating schools, I'm joined this morning by David Howard. Good morning, David.
14: Good morning, Tom.
13: David Howard is the general manager here at WAVA. And David, let's talk a little bit about the program first, and then we'll zero in on the schools. Tell us a little bit about the history of the program, how long it's been here at WAVA, how parents can get involved, you know, some of the parameters of it, and then we'll jump into some of the schools.
14: Sure thing. Thank you so much, Tom, and thank you for your testimony around your experience with your Christian school upbringing and how it's impacted your life. And that's really what we have found with the hundreds of kids that have gone through the program here and been able to take advantage of it. The Christian School Tuition Program is a long-standing program here at WAVA and has been alongside many of our Christian teaching talk stations across the country with Salem Media. And so we look to partner up with some of the leading Christian institutions and academies across the metropolitan area and offer the chance for a new student to garner a half-price tuition as a point of entry in their first year there at the school. It's an offering that is a partnership with the school. We've been outreaching to the participating schools for, I think it's up to 14 years now.
13: Yeah.
14: And we have been able to garner some real long-term relationships with these schools where they put forth a number of tuitions that would otherwise go unattended or unsold at the school, and offer the chance for us to promote them to our audience for half price. So with that, you know, we have a reciprocal relationship to take care of the school with promotion and some of the marketing that they do. So that's our obligation to them. But we feel privileged to be able to be on the air today to talk about the participating schools in the program and how families could take advantage of it if they qualify.
13: You know, it's an interesting coincidence, quite frankly, that just the other day I interviewed Debbie Vini. She's with Agency Incorporated. And Agency Incorporated conducted a survey, a research survey, to find out the difference between how kids succeed between district-based public schools and charter-based public schools. Now, I know it's a little different than what we're talking about here, and they were focusing specifically on high school-aged kids. But I think it's worth pointing this out because it starts early, right? You want to get kids on the right track early. And what her report found was that the children that go to charter schools, and we can even say this about Christian schools, charter school alumni are more likely to complete post-secondary degrees. They get certificate degrees at a higher rate than just those going to district public schools. So I think the great thing is that we can get kids to go to these Christian schools early, to get the foundation in there, and then they can go on to the public schools or the district public schools or the charter public schools, and they have a head. They kind of really do have a head start, don't you think?
14: That's right, yeah. No, it's a great point that the disciplines and the practices that are put in place for your child in these Christian schools and academies is such a great discipline for them to take into life, yeah. Just as you said about what impact it's had on your career, how you've gone on to establish yourself in work. These tenets, I think, are things that are embedded in young children early.
13: Absolutely. And a respect for other human beings, a respect for life. Well, we have four fantastic schools that are participating so far, and we may get a few more that are participating in the WAVA half price tuition program. And folks, if you want to learn more about the program as we're talking, you can go to WAVA.com. There's a little yellow school bus on there. You click on that yellow school bus, it'll take you to the schools and give you some more information about the program. But one of our longest term partners in the WAVA half price tuition program is Christian Academy of Laurel. David, talk to us a little bit about the Christian Academy of Laurel.
14: Be happy to, Tom. Thank you very much. And you know, listeners, you can also, if you don't see the yellow school bus right away when you go to the website, just type in the keyword school, yes, and that will take you to the page. Christian Academy of Laurel has been one of our longstanding partners, but Christian Academy of Laurel really sets themselves apart because they really look at preparing children to reach adulthood with a spiritual and intellectual competence needed to impact their life, needed to impact the community. It's biblically based. It's a strong and effective biblical-based curriculum. It's something that's designed to help teachers enable each student to know and accept Christ as their Savior, to love and to serve. You know, at this school, it's designed to help children accomplish the goal of growing in the knowledge of how they can be upstanding individuals within their community, within their family, within their church. And this is something that I've seen and had Michael Gall, the former head of school there, testify to in regard to all the different families that have taken advantage of the program. And that's one of the things I'm proudest of, that the different experiences that I've heard from the head of these schools about the families that have come through, the children that have come through, and how excited they are to see them and see the light come on in their eyes, and how they've been able to help these children grow and mature.
13: 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You can use the keyword school, or you can click on the yellow school bus, whichever one is easiest, whichever one comes up first.
14: There
13: right?
14: you go. And let me just add, Tom, that if you are a family that's in attendance of the Christian Academy of Laurel and you're having a great experience there, and you know a family that's moved into the area and your children making friends with somebody new in the area, this would be a great opportunity to turn them on to, hey, you know, there's this half-priced Christian school tuition program. You can save that family thousands of dollars in their first year, and that could launch their children onto a much better place as they move forward.
13: And give them a really great head start. Well, you bring up a really great point, because a lot of times, and certainly in the case of my daughter, she was taken to school every day by my parents. 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You know, check out one of these schools, WAVA.com. 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Click on the yellow school bus. David, our next participant in the WAVA half-price tuition program is the Frederick Christian Academy, located in Frederick, Maryland. Talk a little bit about the Frederick Christian Academy.
14: Sure thing, Tom. Another long-standing partner. They've been with us for a while. There's only a few tuitions that are available there, so please, if you're in that area, I know we have a strong base of listeners in Frederick, take a look at the website quickly. And again, if you know a new family in the area, please let them know about it. Frederick Christian Academy is one that is a K-3 through 12th grade Christian environment. It's built a great reputation for excellence taking place within just a beautiful facility. They've got some unbelievable sports programs there. So, really well-rounded education and an outstanding facility within the Frederick community.
13: The Frederick Christian Academy is located at 6642 Carpenter Road in Frederick, Maryland. That's 6642 Carpenter Road in Frederick, Maryland. Our next participant in the WAVA half-price tuition program is a new one for us this year. It's the Faith Early Learning Center, and they're out in Beltsville, Maryland. And I had the pleasure of speaking with Millis Gregory. She's the founder and the administrator there. The Faith Early Learning Center in Beltsville is a Christian pre-K learning center. It's a children's daycare center, early childhood learning center. And again, this is for very young kids, like up to 3 years old. And of course, you know, all this is about getting a great head start in life and being in a great nurturing atmosphere that encourages respect for life, respect for other people, respect for our country, respect for our faith. And that's the big thing, because I think a lot of kids these days are getting pushed around and bullied about faith. There's a lot of negativity towards people of faith in the news and in the media and entertainment business. So when they go to a place like the Faith Early Learning Center in Beltsville, Maryland, Millis has been running this for over 30 years now, and it's just an established part of the Beltsville community. It's a very small group that can go to this school, so you want to check this out early. Jump online to WAVA.com and use the keyword school to find out about this, because there are very few spots available, and we're very happy that they decided to join us in the WAVA half-price tuition program. They're located at 4208 Briggs Cheney Road in Beltsville, Maryland. Up next, David, is the Fairfax Baptist Temple Academy, located out at Fairfax Station, Virginia. Talk a little bit about the Fairfax Baptist Temple Academy.
14: Sure. Another one of our long-standing partners, Tom, Jay Bradford, who's the head of school there, is always such a great, just welcome voice to talk to about what's going on with the school. They built an incredible environment focused on spiritual and academic academic training. It's really a safe, loving environment, stimulating environment. It's located out in Fairfax County. And if you look at the school online, you'll just see this incredible campus. It's one of the accredited American Association of Christian Schools. That's the AACS. It utilizes all areas of education. Like I said, spiritual, academic, music, fine arts, athletics, fabulous athletics program. And I just think that if you have a chance to send your child and you're in that area, in that Northern Virginia area, and you've got a chance to put them in this academic environment, you're in good hands.
13: You won't be disappointed. It sounds great. I'm ready to go there myself right now. it sounds like a great place. So once again, it's the Fairfax Baptist Temple Academy. They're located at 6401 Missionary Lane in Fairfax Station, Virginia. Once again, folks, we've been talking today with a general manager of WAVA, Mr. David Howard. We're talking about the WAVA half-price tuition program. 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David, thanks again for being here.
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16: It's Monday, September 21st, 2026, and from Dallas, Texas, this is World Missionary Evangelism on the air. It's Mission Focus Week, and today, World Missionary Evangelism's president, Daniel Moore, and our own Dora Brookshire examine the importance of native missionaries. Today, you can call this number, 1-214-942-1678, and be connected with someone right here at World Missionary Evangelism that will pray with you or pray for you. Our prayer line is open Monday through Thursday during our normal operating hours, and it's there for you when you're going through tough times so that you can reach out and know that someone will listen to your needs and someone will help take those needs to the Lord. Once again, to reach the WME prayer line during our normal business hours Monday through Thursday, call 1-214-942-1678. That's 1-214-942-1678.

0: Welcome. This is a very special week because I am with a very special guest, Dora, who is our communication supervisor here at World Missionary Evangelism. Dora, God bless you. Welcome to the studio.
1: Thank you. It's always good to be here.
0: It's a blessing to have you, Dora, and to share with our WME family what God is doing around the world. Mission Week is very special for us.
1: Yes, it is.
0: And Missions Week is a week where we take time to let our WME family know what God is doing around the world and how they can be part of what God is doing. The scripture that comes to mind for today's program is Isaiah 61. Isaiah 61 says, "The Spirit of the Lord God is upon me, because the Lord has anointed me to preach good tidings unto the meek. He has sent me to bind up the brokenhearted, to proclaim liberty to the captives, the opening of the prison to them that are bound, to proclaim the acceptable year of the Lord." The heart of this ministry is to win people for Christ.
1: Yes.
0: We have a love for the lost. People could come in and see what happens here at World Missionary Evangelism. They would see that we take time to pray for those that are lost.
1: Yes, we do.
0: We take time to pray for those who have not committed their lives to Christ. And this is where native missionaries come in. They help us reach the world for Jesus Christ.
1: Yes.
0: We comfort each other. That's good. But there's a world that's lost. There are souls that need Jesus Christ.
1: Yes.
0: Tell us about how native missionaries work with winning people to Christ.
1: Our native missionaries are really a very big part of this ministry, because they help us in so many ways. They take the gospel to those in their vicinity where they live, because if they live there, they already know the language, the people, the customs, the climate, the food, so they are able more readily to reach out to those people around them and let them know that there is a God who loves them. They need Bibles so that they can distribute them, and tracts and other literature that they can distribute to those that they minister to, and show them in the Bible and tell them about how much God loves them and wants them to be saved.
0: Dora, there's a lot of ministries. We praise God for every ministry that's out there. But there's a lot of ministries. Majority of them are in Western nations. They're in primarily Christian nations. World Missionary Evangelism, what sets us apart and makes us a little different than the rest is we're out there in majority Muslim, majority Hindu, majority Buddhist nations, preaching and teaching the gospel of our Lord and Savior, Jesus Christ. God has given us a grace in these nations. We couldn't do it without our native missionaries. They are our voice and they are our feet there to continue to spread the gospel. A lot of these countries are very remote. They're very difficult to get to. They're very impoverished. We've been to a lot of these countries and it's a challenge. It's not easy to go there. We have to spend time preparing before the Lord and also preparing our body physically, because it's very difficult. We're in some places where it's extremely hot. In Eastern Europe, it's extremely cold. I remember going to one country where we had to take how many pills, how many shots because of malaria, very predominant in the area we were going to. Very common. People were getting sick because of the water. We had to go to these areas. And it's okay to be there for a week or 2 weeks, maybe even three. To stay there for an extended amount of time is very difficult unless you're a local. This is why we need our native missionaries so much.
1: I'm sure there are people listening to this program who love mission work. Maybe you wanted to be a missionary, but somehow your health didn't allow you to, or family or other reasons that you may not have been able to go. But you can sponsor a native missionary, and that can be your hand extended to reach out to those who are lost and those who are in need of a helping hand, those who are in need of someone to care for them. So someone to let them know that God loves them.
0: Dora, I constantly am amazed when we do our missionary trips, because we go to these areas and I see these Native missionaries that take us there. When I see the road that they take, and I said, there's no more people here. Where are these guys taking us to? We're in the middle of nowhere. It's muddy. The terrain is not easy to cross, but they make it, and we make it, and we get there, and there are people already waiting for us. Sometimes those people will walk miles to get there, to hear the message of the gospel. I remember years back, we were in Cuba, and it was late at night, and the people in the church literally waited up to 4 hours for us to get there. That's how long they were waiting to hear the gospel.
1: They really want to hear what missionaries have to tell them. They're searching for something real, something that they can get a hold of.
0: And Dora, I thought about it. When I thought about them waiting for up to 4 hours, I thought to myself, how long must they wait? How long must they wait before the message is preached, before the gospel reaches them? There's no time to waste. We need to reach these people for Jesus Christ.
1: Yes, there's a lot of people out there searching and longing for something to fill the emptiness that they feel inside.
0: Dora, right now there's so many Native missionaries that need our support.
1: Yes.
0: I know right offhand there's a big number that we need to get support to immediately. And the little that you give may not change your life, but I guarantee you it will change their life. Yes. Let's pray that God help us win people for Jesus Christ. Help us to support these missionaries to continue the work of the gospel. It's so urgent right now, so important.
1: This is one of the most urgent needs, because our world needs Jesus. Our world needs to know that there is a true and living God who loves them.
0: Man, there's a world to reach for Jesus Christ. Help us support Native missionaries. Ace is going to come and he's going to give you some information on how you can be a part of this soul-winning tool to help us to continue to sponsor and to support these missionaries. Father, we just ask today your blessing upon our WME family today. We pray this in Jesus' name. Amen.
2: Christ's last words to his disciples before he arose into heaven was for them to take what he had taught them to the world. 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Animals, road trips, riddles, knock-knock jokes, they're all here in this wonderful book by Chantel Grace. 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
7: With SRN News, I'm Rich Thomason in Washington. The shooting of a 28-year-old Venezuelan man sent demonstrators onto the streets of Austin, Texas the other day. The man, who faces deportation, was shot and wounded by an ICE agent during an immigration enforcement operation. President Trump heads to his hometown today. He'll be meeting with New York City's Democratic Socialist Mayor Zohran Mamdani at the mayor's official residence, Gracie Mansion. Mamdani's people say the two leaders will discuss issues of importance to the city. In addition to that meeting, the president will address the U.N. General Assembly. That will take place tomorrow. The General Assembly convenes tomorrow at the U.N.'s headquarters in Manhattan. On Wall Street this morning, stocks have been higher so far. The Dow is up about 222 points, while the Nasdaq is ahead just short of 400 points. And this is SRN News.
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11: And what our Lord is saying, no, you don't kill outwardly, but you kill with your heart. And you are able to restrain the actual murder because you're seeking so hard to be self-righteous and because you want everyone to look up to you, but inside you are a murderer.
12: Welcome to Grace to You with John MacArthur here on WAVA. Today we're beginning a series that should be of particular interest to those the world would call good people, the upstanding citizens who respect the rights of others, don't make major moral errors. It's a study on the judgment of God that's titled Without Excuse. Now, as we get started, I think it's safe to say that if there's one frustration people have these days with many court systems around the world, it's the leniency shown to guilty criminals. For nearly every crime, there seems to be an exotic excuse why the person isn't responsible. While excuses may sometimes work in the human courtroom, that won't be the case when people one day stand before God. Here were some of John's thoughts on that.
13: You probably remember a few years ago when somebody was accused of a heinous crime and went to court and took what was called the Twinkie defense. Defended himself because he had eaten too many Twinkies and it somehow altered his thinking. Yeah, people would go to bizarre extremes to excuse themselves from their evil behavior. All of us can get good at that, making excuses for our behavior. And that leads me to say that we're going to provide you with a study that we're going to begin today titled Without Excuse. That's right, Without Excuse. It comes from Romans 2. That's a passage that spells out how God views the kinds of sins that so saturate our world today. This series on Without Excuse will answer questions like, why are people who have never heard the gospel still held responsible? Or, where do good works fit into God's judgment? Or, how can God claim to be loving but cast people into hell? Another question, what role does the created world around us play in God's holding mankind responsible for rejecting him? All these are questions of great importance, because people always ask, why am I to be held responsible when I'm locked in sin? Why is it my fault if I don't believe? A timely study that goes to the heart of the self-indulgent, self-excusing times in which we live.
12: Yes, friend, this study will be provocative and it will cause you to think. So you don't want to miss a day. And now here is John MacArthur to begin his series called Without Excuse.
11: Romans chapter 2. Actually, verses 1 through 16 are a single section, and they present to us the principles for divine judgment, the principles on which God judges men. From chapter 1, verses 18 through 32, the Apostle Paul painted for us a vivid, striking picture of the character of the godless heathen system in its evil and debauchery. He also has clearly shown us that the wrath of God is working already in the world through the compounded sinfulness of men who have been abandoned by God. Men abandon God, and God abandons men to the consequence of their own sin, and thus the wrath of God is at work. Now, when you come to the end of chapter 1, if you've really thought about it, there's a very important question that is unanswered. And it is this. What about the good people? What about the moral people? The people who aren't murderers, who aren't liars and thieves and fornicators and adulterers and homosexuals? What about the basically good moral folks who are not idolaters, who have not, as it were, abandoned all sense of right and wrong and morality? What about the people who do not outwardly commit these vices? Where do they fit? Now, here's the key. There are in the world people who do not appear to be idolatrous. They may even identify with that religion which is true. In Paul's day, they would be the Jews. In our day, they would be the quote-unquote professing Christians who would want to uphold the moral standard of the Scripture. But because they are not true believers in God, though they want to uphold an external moral virtue value system, they cannot maintain it in their own lives because they cannot restrain their own sinfulness. Now, Paul then in chapter 2 sets about to expose the moralist, to expose the Jew, if you will, who is saying, we have not become idolatrous, we have not sunk to this level, we agree with your condemnation, therefore we are different than they are, we stand uncondemned. And they would have a false sense of security. But if you look at chapter 3, verse 19, which is right at the end of this whole section which indicts man, you will see that Paul has a purpose in mind. He says, we know that whatever things the law saith, it saith to them that are under the law, and here it comes, that every mouth may be stopped, and all the world may become guilty before God. Now, stop there and go back. The whole basis of the Christian gospel is only understood insofar as people understand that they are guilty before God. Whether they are the immoral man of chapter 1 or the moral man of chapter 2. Whether they are the Gentile of chapter 1 or the Jew of chapter 2. Now, Paul in chapter 2, I believe, may have had the heathen moralist in mind. The man who thinks he's moral and wants to uphold a moral ethical code. But more than that, he had the Jew in mind. The Jew traditionally believed that God was going to blast the heathen out of existence because of their sin. As in the case of Jonah, he would wipe out the Ninevehs of the world, as it were, unless they repented. But he also believed that no Jew would ever experience that kind of condemnation with the pagans. They believed that because they were Jewish, born into the line of Abraham, because they were circumcised, and because they kept the trappings of the Jewish religion, that they were exempt from any judgment. Now, you can see this from two angles. Number one, they believed in a salvation by works. They believed in what we would call legalism, salvation by works. They thought that because they were in the nation, and because they kept the traditions, and because of their physical identification and their religious identification together, they were exempt. They were in the chosen people. You could also say they believed not only in salvation by their works then, but salvation by their covenant. Because they were circumcised on the eighth day, because they went through that sacramental situation, that ritual, they therefore were in the covenant. There are people like that today. They've been baptized. They go to church. They belong to a church. They keep the rules and they act on a moral basis outwardly. They're self-righteous. They try to do what's right and they just don't think they're going to be judged. They really don't. That's basically true. And that's why you hear so very often people say, well, God would never do that to me. I mean, I've been a good person. The moral, self-righteous people, frankly, are the hardest people to reach. They're much harder to reach than the reprobates who hit the bottom and have no other options. So Paul goes from the reprobates in chapter 1 to the moral people in chapter 2. And with great force and great clarity, he points out that the ethical, moral person, even the Jew, is going to find himself in the same hell as the Gentile pagan idolater if he keeps going the way he's going. Now, there are six principles of judgment in this first 16 verses. He judges men on the basis of their knowledge. He judges them on the basis of the truth. He judges them on the basis of their guilt. He judges them on the basis of their deeds. He judges them with impartiality, and he judges their motives. Those are the six elements that come together to show how God judges. Now, let's look at the first one in verse 1. knowledge. Therefore, thou art inexcusable, O man, whosoever thou art that judgest, for wherein thou judgest another, thou condemnest thyself. For thou that judgest doest the same things. Now, let's see what this is saying. Fascinating verse. It begins with therefore. What he's saying is this, and the therefore ties us, doesn't it, backwards to the previous chapter. Some people have been confused by that therefore, but there's really no reason to be. Listen. Because what was true of those in 1:18 to 32 is also true of you, you are also without excuse. That's the connection. If you go back to verse 18, watch. Here it is. For the wrath of God is revealed from heaven against all ungodliness and unrighteousness of men who hold the truth. Verse 19. That which may be known of God is manifest in them. In other words, because they know the truth, the end of verse 20 says they are without what? Excuse. Now go right to verse 1 of chapter 2. Therefore, you also are inexcusable, O man. Why? Implication. Because you also know the truth. And you know how you prove that you know the truth? You prove it because you are judging others. And if you have a criterion by which to judge others, you prove that you must know the truth. You're just as inexcusable. Now, they knew the truth. Obviously, they knew the truth. It was clear that all men knew the truth from chapter 1. And what was true of those people is also true of the Jew in chapter 2. They knew not only from external natural revelation, they knew from conscience. Look at chapter 2, verse 14. The Gentiles do by nature the things contained in the law. And if it's the nature of a Gentile, if conscience is a part of him, then conscience is a part of a Jew as well. If conscience is in an immoral man, conscience is also in a moral man. So they also knew by natural revelation. They also knew by conscience, but more than that, the Jew, the moral man, the one who attaches himself to the worship of the true God, knows from the very law of God itself. Look at chapter 3, verse 1. What advantage then hath the Jew? What advantage is there to being a Jew, and what profit is there to be part of the circumcision? Much every way. Chiefly because unto them were committed the oracles of God. So they knew, and therefore they are just as inexcusable or more inexcusable. For they not only have the light of nature, they have the light of conscience, and they have the light of the revealed word of God itself. In chapter 9, Paul reinforces the same concept in verse 4. Who are Israelites, he says? They to whom pertains the adoption, the glory, the covenants, the giving of the law, the service of God, and the promises, whose are the fathers, and of whom concerning the flesh Christ came. In other words, they have all the benefits, all the revelation. So he says, therefore, you're without excuse. Oh man, that means anybody. And that really gives us not only the Jew, but beyond to any moralist who thinks he's exempt from judgment because he has not sunk to idolatry, he has not sunk to homosexuality, he has not sunk to the reprobation of the former passage. Any moralist in view who is saying, look, I'm not in that category, he says to him, you are also inexcusable, oh man. And that little phrase, oh man, is used also in verse 3 and later in chapter 9. It's just a very general reference. You're inexcusable. And you say, why? Because you know. You have the knowledge. In fact, you have a more complete knowledge, so you're even more inexcusable. You might even want to know, too, that the Jews who would be exposed to this chapter would even have known of Christ. And that would put them at the very top of the inexcusable list, wouldn't it? The Hebrews 10 people who had received the much severer punishment because they had counted the blood of the covenant an unholy thing and trampled underfoot the blood of Christ. You see, they were at the top of the inexcusable list. And they know God's standards. How do we know? Look at the next phrase. Whosoever thou art that judgest. You betray that you know God's standards when you apply them to somebody else. Anyone who sits in the seat of moral judgment, anyone who

by applying the law, he therefore makes himself responsible, obviously, to keep that same law if he's going to sit in judgment on somebody else. And then he goes to the next statement, powerful. For wherein thou judgest another, thou condemnest thyself. Now, when you show the law of God as applied to somebody else, you prove that you know that law, and in knowing that law, you condemn yourself. A pretty powerful statement. You condemn yourself. And this is really what Jesus said. If you look for a moment at Matthew 7, you can see where Paul got this whole thing. Through the inspiration of the Holy Spirit, he was really restating what our Lord said in Matthew 7, verse 1. Judge not that you be not judged. Now, what this means is not don't make a proper evaluation. You're supposed to make a proper evaluation of things. It even tells you to do that later on in the same chapter, when it gets down into verses 15 to 20 and tells you to examine and make a decision based upon the fruit that you see in someone's life. But what it means here is stop criticizing. Stop being condemning and censorious and critical and fault-finding and self-righteous. Stop playing God. Stop trying to impugn people's motives when you can't even read their hearts. Stop pushing your criticism to the point where you're playing God. Because in verse 2, with whatever judgment you judge, you will be judged. And with whatever measure you measure, it'll be measured to you again. In other words, if you show that you can judge everybody else, then you show that you ought to be judged by that same standard. If you know it so well to apply it to other people, you better make sure it isn't going to be applied to you. And then the Lord goes on in chapter 7 to talk about, before you get a splinter out of another guy's eye, why don't you get a 2x4 out of your own eye? It's a fatal tendency, isn't it, to exaggerate the faults of others and minimize our own. And this was the classic line of the Jew who sat in judgment on everybody and thought he himself was exempt. And God says, you're not exempt. Not only are you not exempt, you're even more inexcusable, and you prove it because you are applying the law to somebody else, which proves you know it, and it's going to condemn you too. Well, why should it condemn them? This is the key, the end of the verse. For you that judge are doing what? The same things. You're doing the same things. Now, immediately, whoever this imaginary Jew might be that's in sort of a diatribe with Paul, he is going to say, what do you mean? I do not do those things. I am not committing those sins. I am a moral man. I keep the law of God. Like the rich young ruler, all these things have I done from my youth. Boy, what an illusion. I'm a moral man. What do you mean I've done these things? Look at Matthew 5. Let's find out. Listen to how the Lord zeroed in on this problem. Verse 21. And he said earlier, I'm come to fulfill the law. And here I'm going to reiterate what it is. You have heard that it was said by them of old is a statement that means your rabbis taught you this. Your rabbi said, thou shalt not kill. And so you say, we don't murder. Oh my, we would never do that. But I say unto you that whoever is angry with his brother without a cause shall be in danger of judgment. And whoever says to his brother, Raca, shall be in danger of the council. And whoever shall say, thou fool, shall be in danger of hell fire. And what our Lord is saying, no, you don't kill outwardly, but you kill with your heart. And you are able to restrain the actual murder because you're seeking so hard to be self-righteous and because you want everyone to look up to you, but inside you are a murderer. So it may not be apparent. You see, that is all that false religion can do. It cannot actually restrain the sin in the heart, although it can mask it with a self-righteousness. If you go further to verse 27, you have heard that it was said, your rabbi said, thou shalt not commit adultery. And so you don't say, you say, we don't do that. Oh, we don't commit adultery.
But I say unto you that when you look on a woman to lust after her, you've committed it already with her.

0: You are able to restrain it on the outside to perpetuate your hypocrisy, but not on the inside. And then he goes on to say, you also commit adultery with your divorces. Verse 31 and 32, you know what they did? When they wanted to commit adultery, they didn't just go commit adultery. They divorced their wife and married the one they wanted to commit adultery with. And they legalized it. And that's why the Lord says, when you're putting away all your wives, you're proliferating adultery all over every place. You're technically getting around adultery, but you're divorcing your wife to do it, and that's a sin. And then in verse 38, he says, your rabbis taught you an eye for an eye and a tooth for a tooth. You know what the rabbi said? Get your vengeance, man. Get your vengeance. Get it. If somebody does something to you, you do it back. And you say it's biblical, eye for an eye, tooth for a tooth. But that statement was for the law courts, not for personal activities. We have laws to take care of that. And I tell you that when somebody hits you on one cheek, turn the other. In your personal relationships. You see, you've missed the whole point. You're a vengeful sinners. Now, he went all the way through chapter 5 with that stuff. And as I said, they could restrain the outside. Oh, we don't kill. Oh, we don't commit adultery. Oh, we don't lie. We just say King's X. See, we have our fingers crossed behind our back. And we only do what the Bible says, an eye for an eye and a tooth for a tooth, which was nothing but a cloak for their revenge. You see, self-righteous people make two fatal mistakes. They misunderstand the height of God's law that encompasses even the inside, and they misunderstand the depth of their sin. They miss both of those.
1: 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And now for the entire Grace to You staff, I'm Phil Johnson. 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Be here for another 30 minutes of unleashing God's truth one verse at a time on Grace to You.
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9: Welcome to Seculo. It's Monday. I think I started too early there. I don't even know if we got, hopefully made it on the air. I think we did. Hey, look at that. Good job, everybody. It's Logan Seculo, Will Haynes in studio. Senior attorney here at the ACLJ, C.C. Howell, is going to be joining us a little bit later. But, of course, we're covering the breaking news that is happening right now as you have all of the major press organizations, including the Fox News Channel, all linking arms and saying no to the White House press ban. Of course, this came out just the last few days. President Trump decided that there were certain institutions, certain media outlets that were no longer going to be invited to the press pool or be invited to White House events. Now, you have a print, and again, this wasn't necessarily predicated on one specific instance or something that went wrong. What it seems like is President Trump just decided, I don't want to deal with these people anymore. Now, of course, there's been big pushback on that, saying this is censoring, this is removing what the free press that we have here in the United States of America. I want to hear from you, your thoughts as well, 1-800-684-3110. But again, this is a statement that came from President Trump. He said the White House is not instituting an assault on the free press, something which I cherish. It is instituting an assault on the fake news, something that has grown like a cancer in our beloved United States of America. It is corrupt, purposeful, pervasive, fully coordinated, totally out of control. It's a threat to our national security and must be stopped now. Thank you for your attention to this matter, President Donald J. Trump. That was from Truth Social. So again, President Trump saying that's not what this is, but there's enough behind it in a very, very big week. I'll be honest, a week that you would like to get some press coverage on. This is not necessarily to me, or maybe you don't, because you think that there's going to be answers that you don't want to have to answer to, as we have Xi Jinping coming to the White House. You have Benjamin Netanyahu. You have maybe some controversial things happening right now that could spur a very different conversation. Again, I want to hear from you at 1-800-684-3110. But Will, top line, what I miss here.
11: What we're looking at is, first, three news outlets that were banned from the White House premises. That is Politico, MS Now, and CNN. When asked about why on Friday, the president said, no reason. It's a very simple ban. I don't want them in my office. I don't want them here. I would say the ban would go as far as you can go. Then you look at, over the weekend, as this developed, you see the news outlets that are in the TV pool, the TV press pool. Now, that's a very important distinction between just anyone that has credentials to get in and go to press briefings. The TV pool are there. They share cost with one another. They take turns on covering different events. It's very expensive. It is the kind of the one layer to reporting that it hasn't been democratized by YouTube or podcast, because it takes crews, it takes camera ops, it takes expensive travel. And so NBC, Fox News, CNN, they would share the cost and they would rotate, but they also provide that to everyone so that it can be given to every other press, benefits from that. The five that are the TV broadcast press people are standing in solidarity with CNN, MS Now, and Politico by saying, we're not covering any of your events, Mr. President, while this goes on. CNN was supposed to be traveling with the president today. They were the designated TV pool media outlet as they traveled to New York for the UN General Assembly, because President Trump is speaking there on tomorrow, on Tuesday. So what you're starting to see is the press stand together, including Fox News, and push back at this blockade that the president gave to three outlets.
9: Look, there has been talk of, hey, didn't Barack Obama do this? We'll break down what he did coming up in other segments in the show, so you can learn that it's not new for a president to have some restrictions here. However, this sweeping of a restriction, this is fairly new. And again, it's the people's house, but what do you think? I see a lot of comments coming in, certainly more on the side of the president at this moment. But, I think we need to talk about this. I am all for independent journalists. I am all for independent outlets of media. And what happens when the mainstream media gets shut out from that conversation? Let's chat it out. 1-800-684-3110. 1-800-684-3110. We'll be right back with more on Secula.
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14: All right. 3 years ago, terrorists murdered more than 1,200 innocent Israelis and took 250 hostages. Today, as we remember the souls lost on October 7th, Israel is still under threat from terrorists sworn to her destruction, and anti-Semitic hatred and violence continue to rise. 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
9: It's that simple. It's our lighting up. We're going to take a lot of calls on this. Look, we got to pose the question. If this was Barack Obama, if this was Joe Biden, remember even the uproar on Joe Biden not inviting Elon Musk to the electric car summit? And you guys having a lot of issues with that, of course. So you always do have to look at the shoe on the other foot here scenario. What if it was Fox News and friends being blocked out of a Democrat president? Did you not like that Peter Ducey can push back on the current press secretaries in the Democratic Party, that you had that voice in the room to at least cause them a little discomfort, if you will, and not just provide the same, fluff questions, if you will, to them? And I'm not saying that on the other side that happens, but we know that that certainly was the case. I do think there is some validity to that. Now, again, when it comes to the legal side of this, we can also break that down. If a private business, if I didn't want, certain people covering my private business and showing up into my offices, sure, you're not allowed to come in here and start, interviewing me and grilling me on these things. I think there can be restrictions put on place. But this is, again, you're the president of the United States. Somewhat you work for the people. And there needs to be some kind of, if freedom of the press, which is one of our, top tiers here, we do have to have some form of accountability. Now, you may say that these are not the people who are telling the truth and are being honest, so how can they keep us accountable? That's fine. But maybe we need to make sure there are other outlets that are maybe even similar political bent that can get the questions in, the important questions. And again, both sides here, we got to think beyond. You got 2 years left to President Trump. Do you want to set this precedent? I understand President Trump's frustration. I think the mainstream press in general is pretty bad. And they do some really poor reporting, and they're creating clickbait nonsense. And a lot of the times, it is not for the betterment of society. It's not for the betterment of America. It is not to push back on things that are happening. It is simply to get clicks or to ask something inappropriate time to get a clip. You know, they're clip farming in these spaces. I get that. I get the frustration. I can feel it in his bones saying, I don't want to deal with these people anymore. So what does that look like, though? What kind of precedent does it set? Let's chat that out. So many of you have called in right now. We're going to take some calls. Will, I know you got something
11: for us. Yeah, I want to read this. This is from CBS News, this line. It says, for the first time ever, a presidential administration is treating news reporting like a crime and a reporter like a criminal suspect. That's not about Donald Trump. That's about President Barack Obama. And we called it out then. That was when the Obama administration were using tactics to try and get source material, trying to subpoena journalists, trying to spy on journalists. Both James Rosen from Fox News and James Risen, who I believe was with the New York Times at the time, but more left-leaning journalist and more right-leaning journalist, if you want to look at the ideological spectrum. But that was from the Obama administration. And we called it out that that was not a good precedent they were setting at the way they were going after the press. Now, there were some legitimate concerns about the things that were being leaked that were going through those outlets, both Fox News and the New York Times. But it didn't necessarily mean that what the administration's response to go after the journalists was the right call because of the freedom of speech and the freedom of the press that we have enshrined in our First Amendment. When you look here, and you even see that CBS was saying that precedent that they're treating news reporting like a crime, that was the Obama administration. Here, it's gotten to a point where President Trump is saying, I'm kicking them out because of purposely negative stories. If you're the president of the United States, yes, I will grant it. He probably has the most negative stories written about him of any president in history.
9: Of any person, probably, in history, right. Yeah.
11: However, that is also part of the job. The press is going to be antagonistic towards you. They are going to go after you. Now, sometimes you see some people get a pass, but you also see CBS was reporting on the brazen nature of what the Obama administration was doing. I think that's where we have to always be cautious, and why we don't always agree with those of you that watch that sometimes things maybe aren't the smartest move.
9: Well, the Obama administration also at one point did try to get Fox News to be not allowed into a certain interview, and there was restrictions being put on Fox News during his tenure. The question is do you go, because I see that in the chat a lot, but you go, okay, well, that was wrong, therefore this is right. I think that's where we get a little blurry. I do get it, though. I wouldn't want them there either. I'm just going to say it. What I want, what I feel like is just made to create more divisiveness in this country, you know, these outlets, and people say, why do they get better outlets, or why did they get picked the others? Well, they do have the largest sphere of influence, you could say. Maybe not MS Now, but you know, you can't say that CNN isn't one of the top places people turn to for news, even if the numbers are dwindling. And a lot of new media has been allowed in that press pool. A lot of new. So I do have to give credit to President Trump for allowing in a lot of digital streaming, podcasts, those kind of things into that world, and it not just be the old school way, the old school approach. However, they're not always the ones getting called on in those moments. They're not always the ones who are, look, I'll be honest, sometimes aggressive enough to get their questions in there. And I do think we do need to have access to the White House, because whether it is for the conservative side or the liberal side, you need to always make sure that, again, that this doesn't turn around. Because what we know is if you say, well, Obama did it, well, that means whoever's going to do it next is going to do the same thing. And if it's someone who you don't agree with, you're essentially saying, I'm cool with them having no press accountability and for them not having to answer for anything. Do you feel that way for real? Or do you just feel that way because right now it's on your side? I understand the frustration of the fake news side. Trust me, we've been victims of it firsthand. I've seen it happen. I hate it. I hate the way a lot of mainstream media has gone, and how new media has gone in general. That's why we try to present you a different show here. And this show, I tell you, we always tell you the truth. And look, freedom of the press isn't necessarily this. Freedom of the press just means you have the freedom to talk about, make statements against your government, do these kind of things, create this sort of situation. It doesn't mean you're going to have full access to the president of the United States at all times. However, as Will said, when the idea is, I just pulled your press credentials because I felt like it today, I do think we need to look at that in a bigger scope. We do need to take some calls.
11: Well, and I think we should as well. And one thing, too, when you start to look at it also, not just as a First Amendment issue, but when he is basically pointing out three outlets, and when there's a lot more that have negative headlines every single day, then it becomes arbitrary. Then is it viewpoint discrimination? There's a lot of other constitutional issues that are raised by the action when he's even admitting, I'm tired of the negative headlines. That in and of itself isn't what he calls, he says, it's a threat to our national security. That, I think, is kind of a dangerous precedent to start to put out there when you are saying that it is in and of itself. Politico, MS Now, and CNN are a threat to our national security. That takes it into a different realm of just saying, I don't like the negative stories that are being printed about me. But let's go to Robert calling from Maryland on line three. Robert, you're on Seculo.
15: Yes, hi. I wanted to ask the question. I think you may have answered some of it, but I think mainly President Trump is taking this action because, as you all said, he doesn't like the negative press. But is it the negative press to the point where it's gotten so bad that they write mostly everything negative about him, even more negative articles? And say, for example, George Bush, George H.W. Bush, Ronald Reagan, and even Nixon combined, to the point where they never print anything good about him. The other thing, here's what I wanted to ask. Does this present a constitutional problem? And if it does, for people that already don't like President Trump, either personally or politically, will they use this to say, here he is again, acting like a king? He's acting like a dictator. That's one of the two major criticisms we hear about Trump.
11: Well, and Robert, I think to that point, I do think a little bit that this could be looked at through the lens of the midterms as well. With negative press that he's complaining about. What does it see? We see a lot of people in the chat on YouTube and on Rumble that are happy with this move, that are saying, great, get rid of them. That, I think, could be a rallying moment. This is old school Trump going after the fake news. I think to your point, yes, they're going to continue to say this is authoritarian. This is another move that he's doing because he's a king. He doesn't like the stories. He has thin skin. These are all the same things. All the same ink is going to be printed about this that they've been saying since 2016. So I don't think anything new comes out of this. I do think that we will see. I would not be surprised if you see a judge grant a preliminary injunction on this, because it does raise constitutional questions. Now, not just the First Amendment, but like we said, we talk about viewpoint discrimination, equal access, things of that nature. It's not the same as like a public school scenario. But because of the fact that he's pinpointing these and kind of saying it's for an arbitrary reason, I do think that they probably have a leg up in this lawsuit to maybe get a preliminary injunction. And then what's that going to do? It's going to rally also President Trump's base more of like, look, another rogue judge that may not be so rogue in this case, but it is kind of a story made for the midterms to rally the base when there have been a lot of negative press surrounding the president recently.
9: President Trump pushed for accountability within the press, maybe said this is the last, I've given him a term and a half to get things together and they haven't done it. Maybe this is what you want. Let me know. We're going to keep this conversation rolling into the next segment. 1-800-684-3110. Phone lines are completely jammed right now, which is awesome, by the way. Thank you so much for calling. We're going to continue to take calls. I want to get your feedback and your thoughts. Again, we think about the short-term, long-term impact of a decision like this, where, again, you have Fox News linking arms with CNN and MS Now saying, you know what, if you're going to ban the liberal press outlets, we're not going to show up either. This happens to be a pretty important week for the United States of America and for and President Trump's administration. We'll be right back.
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9: All right, we're gonna take some calls and look. Does the little bit of me say sure? They finally are getting what they deserve here. They finally, after years and years of lying and lying and lying, and not just about, by the way, President Trump, just about anybody. Is there just that little inkling in me that goes, yeah, you know, that laughs it off and says, "You got your press credentials removed, finally." Some, you know, a little bit of a slap down to what's happening. Sure, there's a little bit of me that giggles to that. But I always have to go back to the global impact and the impact of what this looks like in the future. And what we know is the fact, which is that the other side of this coin could be very bad. Okay, it could be very bad when you have a Democrat president, and I believe you will have a Democrat president in our lifetime. Likely that's going to happen. Okay, look at, you know, if history tells us anything, that there will be a someone down the road. And what does that look like if now the mainstream press, as much as I can't stand a lot of them, the mainstream press is no longer allowed to be part of the press pool, and specifically not the mainstream press that happened to be the ones that pushed back on your claims. And look, do I think they're lying? Yes. Do I think they have a lot of headlines that are deceiving? 100%. So maybe that needs to be the more. We need to push back on that. The American people need to push back on the way we interact with media, that we get out of our own echo chambers. Because you would never know what's happening if you don't intentionally get out of your interest algorithm. That being said, so many of you have called in, a lot of your ACLJ champions, and look, I understand. I'm with you in essence. But you do have to look at sort of a bigger side of this. Let's go to Cliff. ACLJ champion, line one. Go ahead, Cliff.
17: Hey, thanks. Listen, I'm going to get right to it because I want to hear much more other than myself, but I welcome what he had done. And with everybody piling on to go against the president, they're never going to stop, even if they weren't around in the room there every day, press briefings or whatever. They're going to continue to downplay everything about America. For crying out loud, I welcome it. And it has the opportunity for all the other media outlets like Salem News and Rav and Newsmax and others to get out the real truth about what's going on. I'm not saying throw softball pitches to them because they don't. Yeah, I mean, look what's going on in the world. But I mean, we need the truth to come out and not what one side has to poo-poo on everything. And I'm thinking
9: I don't disagree with you, Cliff. Here's one thing I want to push back on just a little bit is remember how much pushback we gave on the Biden administration for being so inaccessible, for President Biden to not be available to be talking and to be making statements and he would not address the press. I mean, how many, it was hundreds of days it felt like would go by without us even really hearing from the President of the United States. And it was such a weird shock because that we were so used to the opposite with President Trump. Now this has sort of happened again. And President Trump is probably the most press accessible president in our lifetime, where he's out there, he's talking to them, he's playing the playlist on Air Force One. He's popping. He is very accessible to the press. So I'm sure there is a relationship that is built there over time where you think, not that these people are your friends, of course they're not your friends, but that you would have some sort of rapport with them. And when you see even the ones who you feel like are going to be fair to you turn around and do stuff that's not fair in the press, I understand feeling scorn from that. Again, I've been there, not as to the level of President Trump, but certainly been there. So I get it. It's not that I don't see the vision here. And if you're looking at it from selfishly, I guess you'd say, I totally get it. If I'm thinking about it in a vacuum of the next 2 years, I totally get it if I'm President Trump. I don't want those people in my house, is what he pretty much said. But again, it's not really your house. And we have to keep that accountability there.
11: Well, and I think here's the other side of that as well. When we talk about access to other organizations, the president's given that. There are plenty of organizations that would have never even fathomed being press credentialed at the White House that the president has brought in. That's good. We applaud that. The difference here is that when you start to look at like CNN specifically that was targeted, they're a part of the press pool, right? Now, the other four, a part of the five that are the TV press pool, ABC, CBS, NBC, Fox News, and CNN. ABC, CBS, NBC, and Fox News have all said, we're not going to cover it. So that then takes away access to the people because they don't have all five of those TV broadcast networks traveling with him. They rotate because there's only so much space on Air Force One. There's only also security reasons. You don't want to have a bunch of cameras. They let one take the feed and they share that responsibility, but they also share the costs. If you were to look at people talk about like right side broadcasting, I say like, well, let them fill in. They don't have the logistics or the capital or the framework to fill in that type of press pool role. There is a reason that it is only these five. It's because of the infrastructure they have, the cost of it. They're also willing to share that cost among these five, but give that as a service to everyone else. That is something very valuable to this country. And as we said, the travel here, when you see those interviews on Air Force One, that's the press pool. That's why sometimes it is, Peter Ducey. Other times it's Caitlin Collins that are asking because they're rotating when they get onto Air Force One and they get that camera feed. That's also why you only ever see one angle on every network. So there is something to look at here that then what if the future presidents start to cut out one? I think all of the new media that has been giving a different angle, if it's a Democrat president, they're all gone. They're all kicked out of the White House immediately. Day one, they're saying, no, these aren't legitimate, serious journalistic organizations. So that's, you also have to look at that. They're already gone. Do you then want less access to future presidents to be able to hold them accountable? I think the answer is no. We don't want less access to whoever is in the White House because it isn't going to be President Trump forever. It's only two more years.
9: Let's go to Jerry real quick in Rhode Island, who's a champion as well. Jerry, go ahead.
18: I've heard it all, and I've heard both of it. And by the way, Willow, is this a cost-saving measure we're trying to protect the outlets? Or are we talking about the neutrality and objectivity of the last several years on the media, which has eroded? Most of us who've been listening for a long time know that.
11: Well, and Jerry, to that point as well, no one here is disagreeing that, every single outlet has an agenda, that they are not neutral. That's a long time neutrality in American press has been something novel in the world that we've assumed that the American press is neutral.
9: It's a mirage.
11: It's not that way anywhere else in the world. You have conservative and liberal papers in the UK.
9: I don't think it was ever that way.
11: Right.
9: We had so limited options. You may have thought Walter Cronkite was not giving you a bias.
11: Our audience don't.
9: But you know what I'm
11: saying.
9: They
11: know the truth.
9: But in general, someone was producing that with a bias. The problem was there was three options. Now there's endless supply of media. You can see all the different sides. You're not just being force-fed one version. So the idea of a neutral media, I mean, it sounds really utopian and nice. We all think differently. What's right and wrong is going to be very different for me and you than it is going to be for those who watch MS Now or CNN. And we have to live in a world where we all can get along. And that society exists. Phone lines are jammed. Second half hour coming up. ACLJ.org. Haven't even been able to do any of our promotion today. 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We actually have CeCe Heil joining us a little bit later in the show. We're going to still try to get to her. But so many of you have called in. I had to move that. But again, support the work of the ACLJ. 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
9: Welcome to the second half hour of Seculo. Phone lines are mostly jammed. We got one line still open at 1-800-684-3110. If you're on hold, Bobby, Carol, Dan, Jamie, April, stay on hold. I'm going to get to you. I know it's going to take me a little bit of time here because we got to reset here this second half hour. Of course, we are talking about the fact that President Trump decided, seemingly on a whim, which, you know what, I do kind of like, to say, you know what, MS Now, CNN, those like them. I don't want you here anymore. I don't want you in my house. I don't want you to be part of this press pool. I don't want you part of this conversation. I'm sick of the lies. I'm sick of the fake news. And the top line of that, I don't disagree with him. I feel like I would be doing the same thing. On the other hand, you do have to look at the implications of what it could lead to. And be careful this doesn't set a precedent where even a liberal president then will block out all what you'd say, quote-unquote, conservative news, especially the mainstream ones. Which, again, you'll never hear me on here just praising mainstream media, but we do have to be careful in this. You have Fox News linking arms saying, you know what, if CNN is, if you're going to block CNN, you're going to block MS Now, we're not showing up to your events either. Remember, this is a very important week. President of China, we have Netanyahu. All these people are visiting America this week. UN General Assembly is happening. President Trump's supposed to be meeting with Mayor Mondani. There's a lot of things that could be interesting press moments that you would like to see. I would like to see them. That may get pretty much shut out from our news outlets.
11: Well, and I think to that point as well, it's not like CNN or Politico or also MS Now are not going to have stories about that. It's not like they're going to have not going to have coverage about that because they have been kept out. To a lesser point, the Politico and MS Now point of that access, there's going to be plenty of others to fill copy that they would be with that same bent. But even when it comes down to the press pool and the fact that the press pool is standing in solidarity with their other colleagues and saying we're not going to cover the president, I actually would like to see press pool coverage of going with the president, asking him questions. That's how we get that on Air Force One video, on the tarmac video. That is the unfiltered President Trump that we all appreciate. That's what we get. That's a benefit of this administration, is the access that we didn't get from President Biden. He'll be meeting with Macron. He's giving UN General Assembly speech. He's got bilateral meetings. He has the state visit from Xi Jinping. All of these things.
9: Big moments.
11: If the press pool is not there, then you are only relying on third hand and unnamed sources of things that happen instead of getting press pool readouts. So I think there is something to differentiate there of what, with the others standing in solidarity with their colleague CNN, one that shares the cost with them on this, you are potentially missing out. Now, could this also be resolved by tonight? Yeah. A lot of times that is how the president operates, is, okay, I'm changing, I'm going to do something here different. But even if it doesn't, keep that in mind. Because we appreciate the transparency of the presidency and his willingness to go and talk to reporters that he knows hate him, But you also see how they fawn over him in real time when he's walking up to the microphone. And that we're not talking about the journalists per se that are writing the story. And it's sometimes the people that are gathering the news that everyone is writing the story about that we could be losing access to. And that's not something I want under this administration, but I definitely don't want to lose access to the presidency when it's an antagonistic administration that is going to go after conservative media.
9: Now, listen, we got a full bank of calls. In the next segment, though, I'm going to ask you to stay on hold. So Bobby, Matthew, Carol, Dan, Jamie, April, we're going to take some calls in the next segment, but we're also going to be pivoting a little bit. Because as much as this is a fun story to talk about, there is a very important work here of the ACLJ. Work that's life or death. It's not press coverage. It's not, we should CNN have their press credentials pulled. It's not that. It's a real deal. Persecution that's happening around the world. We need to talk about it. Cece just returned from a trip to Armenia. We're going to break down a lot of what's happening there. I don't want you to go anywhere. We will pivot back to this for the final segment. But if you really care about what's happening around the world, stay tuned for this next segment, and there's going to be ways for you to get engaged as well. So I'm going to check the numbers, calling you out. Don't go anywhere. You're going to want to listen to this. I need you to get involved in a way that is beyond just commenting. We'll be right back with more on Seculo. Don't go anywhere. We'll be right back.
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9: Simple. Welcome back to Seculo. We are going to keep talking about the ban on certain press outlets, and again, then the boycott, the return from even outlets like Fox News saying we're linking arms with CNN. And MSNBC, or MS Now, sorry, excuse me, with MS Now. We're going to get to that. We'll go back to it. So stay on hold if you're on hold. We got one line open at 1-800-684-3110. But Cece Heil, senior attorney here at the ACLJ, heading up our international affairs as well, just got back from a trip to Armenia. And look, the work of the ACLJ goes well beyond us having these sort of commentary and chatting about these things that are important issues. I'm not saying they're not important issues, but sometimes they're not life and death issues. But that's a little bit different on the international stage. But let's at least start it off with, why were you in Armenia? What was that about?
24: Yeah, so it was an interesting trip. Save Armenia takes some really movers and shakers over there, and so the ACLJ was invited. And Armenia, for those of you who don't know, the border around Armenia, south to the south, is Iran. To the west is Turkey. Yeah. to the east is Azerbaijan, and to the north is Georgia. So that's this little country. And another thing that's very interesting is Armenia was the very first Christian nation ever.
9: Right.
24: In 301 AD, they became the first nation to ever accept Christianity. And that's a wonderful story in and of itself. But 2 years ago, and Armenia has been on the ACLJ's kind of list of countries that we care about. A couple years ago, even at the United Nations, we held a side event because of what was going on between Armenia and Azerbaijan. After they left the Soviet Union, Azerbaijan and Armenia were part of the Soviet Union owned. The Soviet Union kind of made it kind of strange. So Armenia had an area called Artsakh or Nagorno-Karabakh that literally was surrounded by Azerbaijan. And there was just this little corridor that connected the two. And back in 2023, Azerbaijan literally took that over and did an ethnic cleansing of all the Armenian Christians, completely gone, 150,000 people that live there, gone. And so this has been on our radar, and we have addressed this issue. What continues to be an issue, obviously, that is still an issue of can they go back, even protecting the Christian heritage, the Armenian Christian heritage, because Azerbaijan has been destroying churches and cemeteries and their stone crosses that they have. In fact, just I think it was last week, Azerbaijan had a diplomatic group there, and they were saying that they were all of this was Caucasian Albania, not Armenia. So they're not only destroying it, but now they're trying to change history in itself. But there are still 19 prisoners that Azerbaijan is holding that they took prison in 2023 when they cleared out Artsakh. And those prisoners have had their Christian tattoos burned off of them. They have not been allowed Bibles. They have been obviously tortured. They are now, we are being told, are being forced to read the Quran and to bow to Allah. So this is where the ACLJ once again gets involved, because when you have people that, you know, have freedom of religion and belief violations happening, we want to make sure that they are protected, and we want to hopefully get them out of that situation.
11: Well, and once again, one, you were able to go there, you were able to meet with government leaders there, yes. And you can talk about that, yep, in a moment as well. But you start to look at especially the causes that become so popular. I mean, we talked last week about all the dust up when it came to concerts and Macklemore and his Free Palestine speech. But you don't hear about the Armenian cause as much in the news. You know, they're their own nation, but you see this encroachment from Azerbaijan. You also know that the Ottomans tried to ethnically cleanse the Christian nation of Armenia. We know that they have been a target for genocide for thousands of years, that their Christianity made them a target. And still to this day, the fact that portions of their country are trying to be taken over, you're seeing things, as you mentioned, the burning off of tattoos, the changing of names, forcing to read Quran. That is textbook global definition of a genocide, of trying to erase a culture. It's not just the killing of individuals. It is even the ones that live taking away their entire culture from them. And when you start to look at these issues, that's why, one, you were able to be on the ground there. That's the resources the ACLJ has and the ability to go there and bring this news to the world, but also fight back when you see these things, these atrocities that are moving forward in places that you may not hear about. They're not going to make the headline on the news.
24: Right. And like you said, I was able to sit down and meet with the president there, you know, which that's not an opportunity that everyone gets to. And to be able to have a conversation and to see, you know, what can be done. And the same with the deputy foreign minister and the Catholicos. So Armenia has its own church, and the Catholicos is like the Pope. So those were three high-level meetings that, you know, we got to speak one-on-one with them and find out what is going on, how we can help. And interestingly, as I was there, President Trump actually met with the Armenian church at the White House. So this is an issue that is important. And the group that brought us over, Save Armenia, you know, a lot of times they would say, what a strange name, but Armenia does need to be saved. Just like you said, Will, they have been attacked and attacked and attacked
1: over and over.
24: Ever. Yeah. And they have remained, and their Christian heritage has remained. And even today, I think 90, probably 8% of the people that live in Armenia would say they're Christians. And you don't find that in any other nation, yeah, not even in the United States, which you find a number like that.
9: I think protecting those places is very important to our faith. It should be, because, again, you're talking about historically where your faith is grounded. Like I said, one of the oldest, not the oldest, churches comes out of Armenia, or, you know, Coptics and those kind of ancient, ancient Christianity, which I think is incredibly important, because, again, we can lose ourselves a little bit in the American Christian church and those where you do see, you know, sort of the modernization, all of it, and realize that, no, we are not worshiping a God that is from, you know, the last 50 years, even though our church may appear very modern. You know, these are ancient traditions that are being held. And like you said, people that are still in these nations. And we hear about Armenia every so often in the press. Right. Or maybe there's a celebrity that takes it, or System of a Down takes it. One of these people becomes their talking point. But I don't think we have a real reckoning of what all of that means until you have a conversation with people who are, a lot of us were second, third generation, fourth generation Christians, maybe.
24: Right.
9: Not 30 generations, you know,
24: right.
9: Not 2,000 years of having your beliefs being so entrenched in you.
24: Yes, and it is amazing. I mean, you stand at one monastery and you're looking at Mount Ararat where, you know, Noah's Ark landed, and right. that used to be part of Armenia until Turkey took it over, and what you're talking about, the Ottoman Empire and that terrible, horrific genocide that happened. So, yes, their faith is very important to them, and it is shameful when these places are taken over, like Azerbaijan, literally kicking out, you know, 150,000 Armenians that lived in Artsakh. And totally just kick them out, give them like 2 days to leave, and now destroying all their heritage that literally goes back to, like I said, 301 AD.
9: So how do we get involved in this? How does the ACLJ get involved in that? Also, how can our supporters?
24: Well, we will be sending a letter on the 19 prisoners, and we'll be sending that to, obviously, our president to engage, because he is engaging on that. He's engaging in the peace talks with them. He has TRIP, which is the highway that has been kind of proposed there. So he's engaged, and we want to just keep pushing that there are 19 prisoners that are still being held that need to be released. We will also engage with our European Center for Law and Justice, and we will push back against all this kind of rhetoric that Azerbaijan is pushing, that Armenia didn't exist and that it was Albania and all of that. We will push back on all of that.
11: Well, and I think also that point, Logan, that as this continues, this is UN General Assembly week. I know the CC has got, she just got back over the weekend and is going right into General Assembly mode with, we have oral interventions coming up this week at the UN. We have all sorts of other filings that this work is very important. So when people support the work of the ACLJ, it's all that CC is doing, getting off a plane and going right back to work, as well as the fact that we had our international legal director not just writing letters here at home, going to Armenia, meeting with the president of Armenia and other government officials and religious leaders to really understand what's going on as well. The Ministry of Presence has always been important here at the ACLJ, actually being in the places. And I think this is just another example of that. That is what you support, that we're not just finding a cause and attaching ourselves to it. We understand it. We get to the bottom of it. And then we use our resources to then go and make a difference.
9: Yeah, and I want to thank everyone who stuck around, by the way. I know a lot of you tuned in not for this. You may be tuning in because you want to, you know, get riled up about the press ban and all that. And you want to talk that out. Look, we're going to do that in the next segment. I got 6 calls. I'm going to try to get to all of them. We'll go in the order they came in. If you've been on hold longest, you'll get on first. But look, this is the real important work. This is all important. It's not, you know, but it's varying levels. When you have people who are being imprisoned, tortured, potentially killed for their faith, the ACLJ team has to be there. That's the real work of the ACLJ. All this is can be the, maybe the entertainment, the media, it's always very important. But I want you to get involved in this, because this is what really matters. You can become a champion today if you can at aclj.org/champions. CC's got a lot more coming up, as you said, because of the UN General Assembly this week. You got a lot of prayer also to happen, because there's some big leaders coming to town. We need to make sure that hopefully our influence is strong. Say a prayer for our team and for this country this week. We'll be right back with your calls and comments.
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2: Hearing.
3: Threw us off there, Tim. I don't know what. That was a breakdown for some reason. All right, let's move on. We got calls coming in. So many calls. I want to take as many as I can. I got to look at the ones that have been on hold the longest, plus our champions. I'm going to jump first. I'm going to break my rule here because Dan's been on hold for 45 minutes.
4: And it's Bobby.
3: And it's Bobby. Bobby, you get a lot of airtime. Bobby, you'll be next. Dan in Texas, you're on the air.
5: Yes, I think Trump should let him in. CNN, Politico, and MSNB, hee-haw, and let him in and just go to the Biden model of press conferences where he has a list of people pre-chosen with pre-scripted questions, yeah. And he can just read the pre-scripted answers. And he can give CNN and Politico and MSNB, whatever it is now, ice cream questions.
3: Yeah, I mean, look, Dan, go ahead. You had more to say?
5: Oh, I was going to say he should come in eating an ice cream, and if they complain about that but didn't complain about Biden, then I think that demonstrates their hypocrisy.
3: Look, Dan, 100%. We know how soft the press was on the Biden administration. We know how much the Biden administration also lied and covered up things for President Biden when he was maybe having issues. There's a lot of things that we were really critical on. But you also had to have that door open to be critical on it. Peter Ducey was allowed to be in that room. You know, I mean, and look, President Trump last time, who was it that was always like the antagonizer on CNN?
4: Jim Acosta.
3: Yeah. Eventually he got kicked out.
4: Right.
3: I believe rightfully so, because that guy just became a joke that was going in there to try to bait the president. He right. wasn't actually trying to get real information out. He was going in there at a moment to just make himself the story. And yeah, I think those people out of there. I have no interest in being there. If you're not actually there, even if you're trying to get press in from your side of the, you know, the political aisle, fine. But when you became the story, I was totally fine with him being banned. That being said, yeah, that's pretty fun. And there was a lot of that in the Biden administration, but we pushed back on it. I think that's right. What we're talking about. We're pushing back on those things.
4: Yeah, we had a YouTube comment that said no coverage is better than constant negative coverage.
3: It's not eye for an eye.
4: I disagree. I think the press is actually meant to be antagonistic to any administration. We didn't like it.
3: As they have been for 250 years.
4: Right. We didn't like when the press was giving such a pass to the Biden administration. We don't want the press to just give a pass to President Trump. And I think we should keep going on
3: all right.
4: calls.
3: Now we'll go to Bobby in New York. Bobby, go ahead.
6: Hi, guys. As Muhammad Ali used to say, you and Will Logan and CC, you guys are the greatest. But I want to disagree with Logan a little bit, even though I love you guys.
3: Everyone is. It's fine. Go ahead.
6: I know we want an independent press, but if you look at MSNBC and CNN and Politico, they're not really an independent press. But I'll move on to my next thing that I want to say. I'm very mad at Fox News because of what they've done. I feel they've gone too liberal, and what I hope will happen is that they will get blowback from the folks, and maybe I'm hoping they'll go back to the way they were, because I know their current director, Susan Scott, seems to be...
4: Well, here's the thing, Bobby. I know that that's like the common thread, and the president has kind of piled on there as well, but I don't really see that being reality of that Fox has necessarily gone too liberal, as people are saying. They call them faux news now and everything. In reality, if they have a headline that's reporting something that the president doesn't like, he's attacking them, and then everyone seems to jump on as well. That doesn't necessarily mean that they have gone liberal if they disagree with something. I mean, even the fact that we're having this discussion today, does that mean, now I know you'll probably say this about Logan, does that mean that we have gone too far left, that we're like having this discussion?
3: Logan.
4: That's what we're talking about here. I think that to some degree, we also, as we keep saying, look 2 years from now. I think that is the key, is what will the world look like? And if you don't have any access, you don't have any information, and the opposition is able to isolate themselves,

0: That is a real problem.
1: All right, so many calls. I'm going to do my best. April, Pennsylvania, you're up.
2: Well, hi, guys. I think that the president is perfectly within his right to limit whoever comes to the press pool. It doesn't mean that they're not going to write about him. They can't go to the gaggles on the outside lawn or whatever that is. I just don't think they should have those elite seats if all they do is write divisive, fraudulent, negative, defamatory, outright lies, which is what they've done for the past 10 years regarding this president. And considering under President Biden, he removed 440 individuals' press credentials with nobody at all even squirming about it.
1: Well, April, we actually did push back pretty hard when President Biden did not, when one didn't show up, didn't answer things, blocked people, blocked a lot of those outlets. Again, I think that people do make it, but not like this. But I think also because President Trump did, you know, he's very accessible. He's become a very accessible man. He always was an accessible president. You got to give it to him for that. But with that, it comes, I guess, some expectations and some consequences. I appreciate it, April, though. Thank you for calling. I'm just going to move on because I want to hear from everybody else. Let's go to Matthew, D.C. Go ahead.
3: Hey, what does Trump expect in his desire to be transparent and have all these press conferences to opening the door to people who have nothing to do with him, want to hurt him? And, you know, Trump gives the analogy at his rallies about the snake. The person who carried the snake, you're going to get bit. And he thinks he's going to use them to get his agenda out, Trump's agenda out, Trump's accomplishment, which are good. But no, they're going to nitpick and
1: that's what they do. Agenda. Yeah, and Matthew, you brought that up. I mean, look, President Trump has taken interviews with people that I go, what is he doing? Why would he take a sit-down interview with some of these outlets knowing? I mean, some of them, he storms up and gets out. And that, of course, makes a story as well. He knows this is antagonizing. And look, I get being fed up with it. I actually agree with being fed up with it. But I think we have to look towards the future to see what the president could set, and that's the concern. Let's continue on. I got two more calls in 2 minutes. I'm going to do it. Mario, go ahead.
4: With Trump and the media, it's a love-hate relationship. And Logan, I love you, man. I don't care what anybody says about you.
1: Thank you, Mario. And yes, it is this sort of like, you know, push and pull. It's their, you know, it's the odd couple, which is he loves the press in many ways, and you can tell. He walks back, he needles them, he does these things, but also he can't. Look, there is that sense of they will, let's just say, kiss up to the President of the United States in person, and then, of course, immediately turn on him.
5: Here's what's also interesting, and you know he knows what he's doing. This broadcast that we're having, talking about this issue, is one of the largest we've had in a while, right? If we had, what does it mean? People are paying attention to this and not cost of gas. Not cost of living, which they had been attacking him on ahead of the midterms. That's a win for the president. Even if he loses in court over this.
1: Yeah, he's riling people up.
5: It's a win ahead of the midterms as people are focused on this, not other things.
1: We got 1 minute. I want to get to Jeff. Jeff, go ahead.
6: How you doing, guys? My question is, mainly my statement is that President Trump, I've supported for a very long time, even before he was president. And can you guys hear me?
5: Yeah, we got you. Keep going.
6: Okay. I have the mentioned press, I use very loosely. I mean, I think it's more commentary now on both sides, whether it's CNN, Fox News, or whatever.
5: Only cutting you off because we have 40 seconds, but you're basically saying, does it make a difference that you see on these shows so much commentary, so much opinion journalism? When it comes to legality, I don't believe so. Also, because the pool aren't the same as the people that you are seeing as a host of a show like Abby Phillip or someone like that. It's different people within an organization that has both opinion and news journalism as you go forward.
1: 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Just let our phone screener know that. That's going to be our show.
5: You did get to all six calls, though.
1: I did. So you know what? I deserve a treat. And that treat is you become an ACLJ champion. 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Opt in, be a champion. Talk to you tomorrow.
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11: 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We'd love to chat with you. 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We've got a couple of licensed marriage and family therapists here today. JJ West, who's also the presenter at our Everyman's Battle and Intimacy and Marriage Intensives. We've also got Mark Cameron. He's an author, the book Understanding Your Attachment Style, and he's also the leader of How We Love. And Mark, how's it going today, man?
12: Good. Today I want to talk about why people say the opposite of what they feel. Have you ever heard someone say, "It's fine. Leave me alone. Whatever. Do what you want. It doesn't bother me anymore." When you know that they know that you know, that's not really the truth. And people do this all the time. We say, "I don't care," when the truth is, we care so much it hurts. We say it's fine when what we really mean is, "I'm hurt and I want you to know without me having to tell you." We say, "Do whatever you want," when underneath we're thinking, "I wish what I wanted mattered to you." And you may have done this, you whisper something under your breath, and when someone asks what you said, you respond, "Forget it." When the truth is, you really wanted them to hear you. So why do we do this? It's because we're afraid if we said what we were actually feeling or wanting, it might get dismissed, minimized, or shamed. So instead, we say the opposite of what we feel, or we refuse to speak up at all to protect ourselves. And if you're married, you most likely learned to do this long before you met your spouse. Maybe you grew up in a home where feelings weren't talked about. Maybe expressing hurt got you teased, ignored, criticized, or told you were too sensitive. Maybe anger got attention when sadness didn't. Or perhaps you learned that needing someone felt like it gave them power to disappoint you. Over time, you develop ways of protecting the softer emotions underneath to deal with your needs going unmet. And that's where our attachment styles show up. Avoiders might say, "I'm fine," because needing someone feels weak. Pleasers may say it's not a problem and give in because admitting they don't want to do it might create a conflict. A vacillator might say, "Forget it, I don't need you," while underneath desperately wanting reassurance that they matter. A controller might get angry and demanding because anger feels safer than fear. And a victim may not say anything at all because they learn that expressing what they truly feel can be dangerous, so that no one's going to come and help them at all. The problem is that the protection we learn to use in childhood to avoid being hurt can actually create more of the disconnection we're afraid of in adulthood. And then what we're really feeling inside, the sadness, the fear, the shame, the loneliness, the longing to matter to someone, goes unaddressed. But loved ones can't attend to what we don't allow them into. They can only attend to what we do allow them into. So what if we were brave enough to actually say, "Hey, when you're on the phone while I'm talking, I feel dismissed and I really want to be seen by you. Or when you don't initiate affection, I feel unwanted and I so want to feel loved by you. Or when you make decisions without me, I feel unimportant and I need to know I matter to you. Or when you walk away during an argument, I feel alone and I'm scared to be abandoned again." If we do that, we expose something vulnerable and it creates an opportunity for someone to show us that they care and offer comfort. And that might provide some of the healing that we need to heal that emotional wound. And it's true, others might not respond in the way that we hope. Vulnerability never guarantees connection, but we're far more likely to go unaddressed with our needs when we don't express them. So next time you hear yourself saying the opposite of what you feel, stop for a moment and ask yourself, what am I actually feeling and what do I really want this person to know? And then maybe leave me alone becomes, I'm really upset right now, but I do want to work this out. Please don't go. And maybe it's fine becomes, I'm struggling. Can you help me? And maybe I don't care anymore becomes, I do care a lot about this. Please notice my pain. And that might create a very different conversation for you.
11: I was going to say, that would be like so... I mean, the next time you feel like just saying, I'm fine, stop and go, you know what? Actually, I'm not. And then share your true feelings. We'll be back on New Life Live.
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11: 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Here is Lynn in Cincinnati. She listens to us on Sirius XM channel 131. Hey, Lynn, what's going on?
17: Hey, thanks for answering. I'll just try to be as brief as I can. My husband died 11 years ago. My oldest son died almost 19 years ago in November. And I have one son, living son on earth, and he's 43 years old, and he has a family. He has four kids and his wife, you know, there's six in his family. They're in the process of moving about 5.5 hours away, but is it unreasonable for me to, I got something going on here. Just a minute. Okay, something on the stove. I'm sorry. But is it unreasonable for me to ask them to text me when they get to their destination, because they travel a lot? My oldest grandson travels a lot, and my son and his wife and two youngest kids, they all of them travel a lot, really. And so is it unreasonable for me to ask that they just text and say, I'm here, when they get to their destination? Maybe it's 6 hours away. Maybe it's across several states.
11: Have they told you that it's unreasonable?
17: They act like it. As a matter of fact, my son came. They got upset. He didn't even tell me he was leaving for a trip about 6 hours away Wednesday. I didn't know he had left. He told me Sunday or Tuesday that he'd probably leave Thursday evening, but he ended up leaving sometime, I think, early or around noon on Wednesday. Okay. I had no idea that he had already left to another state. And also, I forgot your question.
11: JJ, what do you think of what you've heard so far?
18: Yeah, I mean, I definitely don't think...
11: Hang on.
18: Sorry, I was just going to say, I don't think that it's unreasonable to ask for it. It might be unreasonable to demand it. And so it may be that you want to just do some self-evaluation, Lynn, on how am I presenting this? Am I presenting it as a request or am I presenting it as a demand? Because obviously what's at heart here is you care about your family. You care about your son. You care about his family. You care about your grandson, grandkids. I don't know how many there are. You want to know that they're safe. You want to know that they're well, that they're protected. I mean, and added to that is the fact that you've had some substantial loss in your life. And so, of course, you are probably even more sensitive to the possibility of someone being hurt, someone being killed in an accident, that sort of thing. So it's not unreasonable to want that, to request that. But it may be that there's something that you're doing or saying that's communicating it as a demand, or that they may be feeling like you are trying to put your anxiety on them. And so you just want to have a conversation with them about that. But the request itself of just wanting to know that you're safe, I don't think that that's unreasonable.
17: Well, yeah. Well, apparently they're upset at it because last night I didn't realize I talked to my two youngest grandchildren on the phone last night, and they said he was already left to come. They moved away, and so he's temporarily working down here. It's a long story, but they said he'd already left, and he did not text me or anything that he made it, you know, on this 6-hour trip back down here, so across the state. So, you know, I just say, well, when he gets somewhere, I'll just say, well, could you just text me? I'm here. Could you just text me a short text? And, you know, so they don't like that.
11: Mark.
12: Lynn, and I think JJ's got there, but why do you think that you need them to text you to feel okay?
17: Okay. Because, you know, I just have this fear. I mean, it's dangerous to fly an airplane. Mm-hmm. It's dangerous to travel on the road and especially bad weather. It was raining last night. You never know what's going to happen.
12: Right.
17: You know, that's how I see it.
12: So that's exactly what it is. It's your fear. Your fear is driving the bus here. I mean, it's true that these things could happen. What else is true is that the majority of the time they don't happen to a person. But your fear says, but what if this is the time that it does happen and you led with your husband died 11 years ago, your oldest son died 19 years ago. So you have this fear of abandonment. And if you don't have any other kids, then, you know, if you lose your son and you know, if you lost, his whole family, you would be alone. And so it's your anxiety that's driving this bus. And I wonder if your anxiety leaks out in other ways, too. So as JJ said, it could be reasonable for a person to say, hey, when you get there, just shoot me a text. Just let me know that you're there. Okay. But if that becomes an overarching theme in your life, it feels overwhelming to a person. And that's most likely what they're pushing back on is this fear. And I think for you, this is what happens with anxiety is when we feel anxious, we need constant reassurance. The problem is that constant reassurance actually reinforces our anxiety and makes it worse. The way to actually manage anxiety is to look at the roots of that and to go and deal with that. And so are you in therapy, Lynn? Have you processed through these things and are you in therapy?
17: I was in therapy, but not for this exact issue. You know, it's another issue. I had called into New Life, I don't know, 2 or 3 months ago about this other issue, but I'm not in therapy right now. And yeah, I realize it is my anxiety and my fear, but, you know, I love them. And they've moved out of state, and I am left here alone.
12: Well, okay, and so that's part of it, too. There's a fear of abandonment. And I have great empathy for you. Lynn, I have great empathy for you that you have this feeling of being alone and this abandonment. I do want to challenge one thing, though. It's not love, it's fear. Fear and love don't work at the same time. OK, Okay. Oftentimes people will say that, like, oh, I just, you know, I'm rescuing you because I just love you so much. And it's not because we love them so much. We rescue because we fear, and we can't manage the anxiety on the inside to maybe watch someone struggle and see if they can recover. So that's where I want to challenge you, is to go and address that fear. And once you address that fear, and again, it can be challenged. It's not like it's all going to go away, as you talk about in therapy. We have to challenge ourselves with fear. And learning to not let your fear and your anxiety leak out on others, I think, will improve your relationship. Because what's happening now is that they're moving away from you. And that's the opposite of what you want. You feel alone and you feel abandoned. So you're trying to hold on to what little connection that you have. But it's actually creating this connection that you're fearing. So learning to let go of those reins, learning to manage the roots of that anxiety and address that, I think will be the most helpful thing for you and your family.
18: Mm. And it's so often the case that the solution we come up with to avoid a painful outcome brings about the painful outcome we're trying to avoid, right? And so in this case with Lynn, there's this painful outcome I'm trying to avoid of losing my family in some way, whether abandonment through them just moving away from me physically and emotionally, or abandonment in terms of them being hurt or killed, that I'm as Mark talked about, like I'm kind of unloading my fear, my anxiety on you, which causes, like, everybody moves away from that, right? It doesn't feel inviting. It doesn't feel free. It feels like the relationship has some conditions to it. It feels like there are some boxes that have to be checked. And so people naturally move away from that. And so that then increases your anxiety.
12: Well, and I'll add this too. Fear can often feel restrictive rather than giving the freedom that love allows. I'll give a small example here. When I was in my 30s, I was dating a girl. And she wasn't a girl. She was a woman, actually. but she lived at home. But her parents would wait up for her until she got home. Didn't tell her that she had a curfew, but they would just sit up. And so she would feel this pressure, like, oh, I got to get home so that my parents could go to bed. And really what it was about wasn't about a love thing, like, we love you so much, we just want to make sure that you make it in safely. It was a fear thing. We're just so scared. And that created this restriction and this pressure. And that impacts a person. Mm-hmm. It impacts their attachment style.
19: We've got a couple of tip sheets on anxiety that we want to send you, Lynn, so stay on the phone. 6 tools to ease anxiety, also 8 tips to stop anxiety dead in its tracks. If you're watching right now, listening, you can call us and we'll send you those tip sheets too. Just call us at 1-800-NEW-LIFE and just ask for the tip sheets that we've offered on anxiety. 1-800-229-3000 is the number to call us today. Mark Cameron and JJ West here, only for 1 hour, so call in soon. Let's go from Lynn to Caitlin in Pennsylvania, listening on WBYN. 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
20: Hey, how are you guys?
19: Doing
20: Thanks
19: well.
20: Taking my call.
19: Yeah, what's going on?
20: So, as born again Christians, we believe the very biblical interpretation of what marriage is and what God has for marriage. So as Christians, are we supposed to be accepting invitations to same-sex marriages? Specifically, you know, anyone in the community, obviously, but specifically like family members.
19: Mm-hmm. Is this close family or?
20: Well, yeah, so it's my husband's cousin. She is entering into a same-sex marriage with another woman, and I've been getting conflicting. You know, I go to counseling myself. Sometimes my husband joins me, and I've been getting really good wisdom from both, like, Christians on both sides. And I know ultimately I need to seek more what the Lord wants from me, so that's what I'm doing right now. But I just have conflicting, like, people in my life telling me two different things. And what I feel like God is telling me is that I should not go, but in not going, I am going to be hurting my relationship essentially with my husband. And, but like, I've also been getting the advice that, like, we're supposed to listen to God first, God's first, then our marriages are second. So, but then I'm getting other advice that, like, we should be, you know, I should be a submissive wife, which I totally am and I agree with. So I need to follow my husband's lead. So I'm struggling.
11: So this. Your husband is okay with going, but you're not.
20: Yeah. I'm in agreement to go because he wants that, but I'm struggling with that. Yeah, like he's a new believer. So I think mostly he just wants to keep the peace with his family, which I understand. But as Christians, we are supposed to be set apart. And we're also supposed to be loving. But yeah.
18: Yeah. Yeah. But. So Caitlin, let me give you a couple other reasons why it might be okay to go. Not just people pleasing, not just trying to keep the peace. So, and we're going to have to do it on the other side of the break because you can hear the music. But this is a question that we get fairly often on the show, and it's an important question. So we definitely want to give it its due time, its proper respect. So we don't want to rush it here. So we'll pick up the rest of it on the other side of the break.
19: Aren't you glad we're not doing that, Caitlin? Oh, there's the music. It's break time. So thanks for calling. We'll, you know, call us next. No, we will answer this question when we come back from the break here on New Life Live. If you've just joined us, thank you so much for listening. 1-800-229-3000 is the number to call if you want to talk about your situation with your family, your relationships that are going on. 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
23: This is Bible League International. Millions of Christians around the world in places like Asia, Africa, the Middle East, and Latin America are denied God's word. Can you sense the desperation in the voice of this pastor in Africa?
24: We have a great need. Christians in this land do not need food, but they are crying out that you give them the word of God. Whoever comes and is able to give us a Bible, it will be a great blessing.
23: Pastor Duwesi in Ethiopia is not denying the need for physical nourishment. In fact, he lost 30 family members to the Ethiopian famine 40 years ago that claimed a million lives. 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
19: Let's go back to Caitlin before we go back to everyone else who's calling in to 1-800-229-3000. You still with us, Caitlin?
20: Yes.
19: Okay, we've all been waiting on the edge of our seats to hear what J.J. West is going to say. Go ahead, J.J.
18: Well, I don't know if it's that exciting. But, okay, so as I said before the break, we do get this question quite often. And this is something that is, it's greatly debated. And in fact, here's how far-reaching it is. It's not just on the radio. We were visiting with some friends in our college town just a few months ago, and this very question came up with one of the couples that was with us. It comes up quite frequently. So here are my reasons why I think it is not just okay to go. I actually think it's a good idea to go. And I might get filleted for this. Who knows? This may be my last time on radio, but I'm going to go for it anyway. Okay. So you made the statement, Caitlin, which I agree with, that as Christians, we're called to live apart. We're called to a higher standard. And that is absolutely true for our behavior, for our conduct. So if you were calling in saying, is it okay? Does God think it's okay for me to engage in a same-sex marriage as a believer? And I would say, Caitlin, no. Scriptures are clear on this. Okay? So, but the question's not, should you engage in this behavior? The question is, should you be at a place where a non-believer is engaging in a behavior that is not honoring to the Lord? Okay. So, my reason why I think it is actually good for us to be in places where non-believers are behaving in ways that are dishonoring to the Lord is that that's what Jesus did. He did that all the time. And by the way, got in trouble with the religious folk of his day for doing so. They didn't like the fact that he hung out with prostitutes and tax collectors. All the time, regularly. That was his practice, to hang out with them, to eat with them, to attend their parties, to be with them. The religious folk did not like the fact that Jesus did this. Now, Jesus never engaged in sinful behavior while he was with the sinners, but he hung out with the sinners. And thank God he did, because if Jesus didn't hang out with sinners, none of us would have ever come to know him. Right? He came into our broken world. We all are in desperate need of God's grace. And the only way that we show God's grace to people is by showing up in their world. Listen, I very much doubt that you said this is your husband's cousin or husband's sibling?
20: Yeah, husband's cousin. Yeah.
18: Husband's cousin. Okay. So, more than likely, they already know your position.
20: They do.
18: As a believer, right? Yeah. It's not like that's lost on them. It's not like if you show up there, they're going to go, oh my gosh, you've changed your mind. You now believe that this is a good idea. No, that's not what's going to happen. What's going to happen is they're going to say, oh, you were willing to lead with love rather than with law. And I think that that's important because that's what Jesus did for us.
19: But then what does that look like when Caitlin's at the wedding? Does she, can she not say congratulations? Because that's the kind of thing we would normally say. Would she just, as the couple is walking down the aisle, is she just going to, be there with her arms crossed?
12: That's where I have a slightly different thought about this, not to disagree with JJ about Jesus, the principle of Jesus and love and law. You know, of course, Jesus did do that. But I've not been put in this situation before, and I agree with JJ. People see this in different ways. For me, that would be the sticking point, because why would I go to a wedding where I'm going to say celebrate and say congratulations when, as a Christian, I would go away and I would pray against that relationship being broken up? To me, that would be an internal contradiction on the inside. And a wedding is specifically that. It's different than having a same-sex couple over for dinner and saying, let's engage, let's share a meal together, let's get to know one another. The wedding is like, it's specifically just to celebrate your marriage. So that for me would be an internal contradiction. And I think what I'm hearing from you, Caitlin, though, is what is God convicting you of? You know, in Romans, Paul talks about that, and I'm not saying this is exactly the same thing. I'm just using the principle here. He says that, it's not wrong to eat meat. you know, but some people feel like it is wrong to do that. And so you need to do what you feel like is right for you. What's God telling you to do? So that's what I agree with what you said. Go with what God's what you feel like God is convicting you of on the inside, right? Let it be your decision of this is what I believe God has told me. And sometimes that's unpopular. It doesn't mean that you can't show love in other ways. So that's my thought. Hopefully it doesn't, you know, I know you came on and you said, oh, I've been getting contradicting views here, you know, and maybe you just got a little bit more here. That's my thought on it.
20: No, thank you all. Thank you for your opinions and your values. I appreciate everything you had to say. Thank you.
19: All right, Caitlin, thanks so much for calling in today to New Life Live. 1-800-229-3000 is our number. Jan in Dallas, Texas. We're going to talk to you when we come back from the break. We've got a couple of licensed marriage and family therapists here today to assist you with what you're going through. Mark Cameron, who's also the author of Understanding Your Attachment Style. He's also the leader at How We Love. And JJ West, the presenter at our Everyman's Battle workshop and also the Intimacy and Marriage Intensive, which is coming up this weekend. In fact, it starts on Friday. You can get more details about it at newlife.com. Still time for you to sign up. We'd love to see you there. But more of your calls coming right up. Stay right where you are. This is New Life Live, 1-800-229-3000.
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19: Let's go back to the phones now. 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
6: Hi. My best friend died just about a year ago, and her husband is planning on remarrying in the next month or two. And his children are devastated, and they have reached out to me. I've talked to him on more than one occasion about how difficult this is for them because they're still, you know, very much in the middle of their grief. And, you know, he's somewhat responsive, but the bottom line is he's not going to make any changes to his plans. So I'm just wanting to know how I can help them understand, you know, that this is not a reflection on his feelings toward their mother, his love for their mother, but it, you know, he's just ready to move on, even though they are not.
19: So how long were they?
6: I don't know how to help them.
19: How long were they married, and how old are the kids? Are they adult children, or?
6: Yes, they were married over 50 years, and that's part of the difficulty, is how do you get over a 50-year marriage in less than a year? But yes, so the children are well into their 30s and 40s.
19: And have you met this new woman? Just curious.
6: Yes, I go to church with her, and she's a wonderful, delightful person. And, you know, I totally understand where the kids are coming from, but I'm very happy for them as well. Hmm. You know, I wish they would slow down for their children's sake, but they're moving very quickly.
19: Hmm. All right. JJ, what say you?
18: Well, I have a question. It sounds like you're fairly close with the husband of your best friend as well. Like, you have pretty close conversations. Have you asked him why they are moving forward? Why the rush?
6: I have on multiple
18: and his
6: occasions.
18: Answer?
6: They're old and they don't know, you know, they just want to get on with life because they don't know how long they'll have.
18: Okay.
6: I mean, they're mid-70s.
18: Yeah. Sure. Okay. All right.
6: I mean, you know, I feel like, you know, they have a very traditional view of marriage, and they would not live together outside of marriage. And so I think that's a very motivating factor.
18: I gotcha. Okay. All right. So other than the fact that they're still in the process of grieving their mother, are there substantive issues that the children have with this woman in terms of dad marrying her?
6: No.
18: Okay.
6: No.
18: So it's simply just they feel like, gosh, this is too quick, Dad. We need more time to grieve mom's loss. We think you need to take more time to grieve mom's death before you take this step.
6: Yes.
18: Okay.
6: You know,
18: so,
6: and would you, you know, and kind of an appeal, would you give us some time to sort of wrap our heads around this?
18: They have asked Dad that, and his answer has just been, listen, we're in our 70s. We don't know if we're going to even have a few more months. We want to go ahead and move forward.
6: Yes, essentially. Yeah. You know, There's the appearance of listening and understanding, but then there's really no change in the bottom line.
19: So, Jan, are they upset that they're getting married, or are they? Was there a problem when they were just starting to date or anything like that?
6: Well, it just kind of all happened so quickly. I mean, it's happened within a matter of a few months that they... You know, it was almost like they were engaged by the time they told the kids. I mean, they'd already made their decision to marry by the time they talked to the kids about it.
18: Okay.
12: Well, it does sound... Sorry, JJ.
18: Go ahead, Mark.
12: It does sound like it's happening very fast, Jan. I mean, I agree with that. And I can understand why people might be saying slow down for that reason. I can also understand why the kids might be... upset too, because they're still in grief. I mean, this is still so quick. But the research does show us that, you know, around this age when people get married, it's more about companionship. I did hear JJ, I think it was you, JJ, you said on a show not too long ago that something along the lines that a relationship has never suffered by waiting. And I think that's totally true. The thing, this is though one of those things that I don't think there's necessarily a wrong or a right to it. It's just each, you know, husband needs to recognize that his kids are going to have feelings about it. And I say this to people in difficult circumstances, that everybody's allowed to have their feelings about this. You know, they're going to have different feelings, and we need to accept that everyone's going to have different feelings around this. Ultimately, we're going to have to get to acceptance, but we need to acknowledge reality, that the reality is that this is grief. This is hard. This is difficult for them. They may not go to the wedding because it could be too hard. And dad's going to have to accept that. At the same time, the kids are going to need to eventually and then accept that, you know, dad found somebody new and he's lonely and maybe wants some companionship. So I hear the tension between you inside of you of saying that you're happy for them, but you also see what's happening with the kids. And I think your role in particular, because you're asking about what do I do, you know, to help them, I think it's just to help them process, allow everybody to have their feelings about it, validate it, be with them, talk with them. You don't have to pick a side, though, I don't think.
18: Correct. Yeah, I agree, Mark. Definitely don't need to pick a side, but I think it is important to say, hey, it's totally fine for you to have these feelings and to express them. By the way, not only the kids, but the dad can have feelings too, right? And process his grief the way that he's processing his grief. You can have the feelings and you can even make the request, like for the kids, we would like more time. Could you give us more time? Can you wait 3 months, 6 months, a year, whatever? But it's just that, it's a request. It's not a demand. And so dad has the freedom to say, I'm not interested in that. That doesn't, and just because he says, I'm not interested in doing that, doesn't mean I don't love you. I don't care about your feelings. I'm only selfishly pursuing what I want. Like, it doesn't automatically mean that. Okay. And so for everybody to recognize, just because I make a request of someone, like the kids are requesting, wait, dad's saying, get on board, right? I'm making this request. It doesn't mean you have to accede to my request.
19: Yeah. Jan, how do you think they're going to take that?
6: That's pretty much where I've come down on it. But I'm wondering, the kids feel like they cannot go to the wedding, that it just would be emotionally too difficult. And I haven't known whether to, you know, which way to encourage them. So I would ask for your advice.
12: Yeah, I don't think you should encourage or discourage, Jan. I think you should just be there and support. This is not your thing to fix. It's, you know, sometimes for us, again, there's no moral right, no moral wrong to a situation. We don't have to take accountability for it. We just need to show up for people and say, I get it. It's difficult. I'm so sorry you're hurting. But for you, I think that's for particularly what you need to do with it, is learn to manage the internal tension inside of you.
19: Although the kids did reach out to her saying, hey, can you help us make the right decision?
12: Help us walk. I can help support you. You know, what do you think that you should do? And is it, you know, this is how oftentimes I look at it when there's no moral might and no moral wrong. What do you think you should do? And is that coming from a place of insecurity? And if it's coming from a place of insecurity, how do you work through that?
18: Mm-hmm. Right. Because how I communicate my position is important. I could say to my dad, listen, I'm not coming to the wedding unless you wait X number of months, right? Okay. So that's demanding. It's threatening. It's trying to use leverage, as opposed to saying, I really want to be on board with this, Dad. I really want to celebrate this decision, this new life together. I want to be able to celebrate it. It's hard for me to do that right now because I'm still, one, grieving, and two, because my knowledge of this relationship is so brand new. And so if you could give us more time so we could get on board, so we could all celebrate together, that would be best for me.
12: Mm-hmm. And dad has to accept if they can't come because it's too painful right now.
18: Mm-hmm. Correct. That's right.
19: Jan, thanks for calling in today to New Life Live. And whether your friend and the woman decide to get married in the next month or 3 months or 6 months or 12 months, we hope to see them at Intimacy in Marriage. The next one is coming up in just a few days there in the Dallas, Texas area. Not too late for you to sign up. JJ West is going to be one of the presenters. He is the presenter and one of the presenters. And you can call 1-800-NEW-LIFE to find out more about it. 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
8: Well, hi, how are you? My question is how do you love someone when you feel as though they failed you as a parent? I have taken care of my mom because she had a double bypass before I moved over to Texas. So I got her on her feet, and I know that she's older now, and I'm going to need to... she relies on me for a lot of stuff, and I don't mind doing it because that's just who I am, but... how do you do that? I don't know how to tell her I love her because I don't really feel like that.
19: Have you always felt that way, Debbie?
8: Well, I think I'm just upset at the fact that she doesn't acknowledge the fact that she just failed me as a mother. I was sexually abused at 5 by my stepfather, and he continued to do it until the age of 10. He did burn my hands in front of her, and she did nothing about that. You know, so even though I do care for her and I take care of her when she when need be, I just can't move past that hurt.
12: Have you addressed that before, Debbie, with her? Have you talked about that or tried to talk about it with her?
8: I have not, because whenever I talk to her to try to tell her, she gets into this big argument, and instead of, so I just avoid it altogether and just don't talk about it at all. I don't hide the fact anymore. Like, I used to I wouldn't tell anybody that I have been sexually abused at 5, but nowadays I do tell, and I don't care if she's in the room or not.
12: So your question here is, you know, you're struggling because your mom needs your support, but she's failed you. And so you don't mind helping her, but it's hard for you to say, I love you, Mom.
8: Right.
12: So that makes total sense to me. I mean, you know, love is a feeling, love is an attitude, love can be an action. Right. So helping your mom shows, like, I'm being loving toward you. But in terms of that feeling, And again, sometimes it's learning to tease apart. Sometimes we do love somebody, like, I love you, and I just wish you had protected me, or I wish you would hear me out. But I'm mad at you, and I'm upset that this hurt, that I've been let down. And so it's definitely a tension to work through. And I think that you can show acts of love even when you don't have the feeling of love on the inside. And I hear people who have these tensions, and, you know, it's almost like they're just really waiting for their parent to die, but they're going to help them as they can, but they won't have the conversation. And I do try.

0: heard you say that you haven't brought it up because you're afraid. I think I would guide you to at least try that one time. And because I think if you could have a productive conversation, or you could have a better conversation than it's expected, it may lead to other healing conversations after that. And some healing can occur for you.
1: JJ, what do you think?
2: Yeah, and I would just add to that, Debbie, it might be even helpful to do that, have that conversation in a therapist's office, doing a family session, where there's maybe some assistance to help it, help the conversation if it gets off the rails, if she gets more argumentative rather than listening, like Mark was saying you could ask for. So that may be another route to pursue. But I agree with Mark that it's important enough to have the conversations, because you don't want this to always be in the way, always a wedge between you and your mother. Obviously, you care about your mother, or you wouldn't be caring for her. You wouldn't be helping her. So obviously, you care about your mother, and obviously, you want to have a better relationship. But it is hard. It's hard when the people who should have protected us, should have supported us, should have believed us, didn't. It's very, very hard then to still trust, to still feel safe with them. Of course, we would be guarded. If you have harmed me in some way, whether it's you've harmed me intentionally directly, like your stepfather did, or you harmed me because you didn't protect me when I was being harmed by others, my natural response would be to not trust you and to be guarded around you, right? That's normal. But to be able to say, Mom, I want us to have a healthier relationship, but it's going to require us having some really difficult, challenging conversations.
1: Debbie is obviously performing all these acts of service for her mom. So a lot of people from the outside in would say, well, obviously Debbie loves her mom in some way. She cares for her at least. But why is it so important for Debbie's mom to hear those three little words, I love you? What would you say?
0: Well, Debbie, is your mom telling you that I love you and you don't say anything back?
3: Yeah, that is
0: okay.
3: I don't for her. I really don't. I was, you know, always a religious person as a child, growing up. So I think it's my godly duty to do what I to take care of her.
0: Yeah. I think just the fact that she's saying I love you and then looking at you, waiting, I think that creates that perfect opportunity to say, just to be honest, to say, I've struggled to say it back, Mom, and there's a reason why, and I want to have a conversation with you about it. If you're willing to tolerate hearing what I have to say, and it may not be what you like. So there's the opportunity. We're almost out of time here, but I do want to address this. Have you gone to therapy, Debbie? Have you processed through this deep, deep wound and betrayal?
3: Yes, I have.
0: Okay.
3: I have.
0: Good. Yeah. And sometimes it takes this is one of those things too that can live with us for a lifetime. And it's not bad to also go back to therapy and maybe even talk about the wounds that it's bringing up now for you if you're not in therapy.
2: And, you know, the other thing that I always say to victims who've been abused, whether it's sexual abuse or physical abuse, emotional abuse, whatever, is you know you're ready to confront your abuser when you don't need them to respond a certain way for you to be okay. If you need a certain response from her, then you're not ready to confront her yet.
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5: 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You've done it for 2,000. 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
7: This is Tracy Weaver of Risen Life Ministries. Welcome to Prayer Life. Our prayer focus this week is praying the prayers of the Apostle Paul. And in Paul's prayers, we see a passion for the unity of the body of Christ. In Romans chapter 15, Paul prays, "May the God of endurance and encouragement grant you to live in such harmony with one another, in accord with Christ Jesus, that together you may with one voice glorify the God and Father of our Lord Jesus Christ." Father God, we come before you and we confess that the body of Christ can be so easily divided, and yet it is your design that the unity of your people, the love of your people for one another, would make such a profound statement to society that people would be drawn to looking at the gospel and embracing you by faith. So Lord, we ask that you would unify your church so that we might be a powerful tool for the gospel of Jesus Christ, and we pray it in his name. Amen. This is Tracy Weaver of Risen Life Ministries inviting you to pray for the unity, the oneness, the harmony of the people of God in Christ Jesus. Join me again tomorrow at the same time for Prayer Life.
8: Gas. Serving part-time in the Army National Guard has led to a lot of firsts for me. 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That job and the home loan benefits I got from the Army National Guard helped me buy my first house. 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
3: It's a standoff between President Trump and three of the major media networks. CNN, MS Now, and Politico have all filed a lawsuit over being denied White House access. Reporters from the three organizations blocked from the White House on Saturday. That came just one day after President Trump said he was pulling their credentials because their reporting he deemed to be fake news. One person familiar with the matter told the Associated Press that Skydance-owned Paramount has reached a settlement with a group of state attorneys general that had sued to challenge the company's buyout of Warner Brothers Discovery. That would effectively pave the way for the $81 billion mega merger that will move forward. Some people complain that it could lower consumer selections and also raise prices. On Wall Street, it's been a winning session so far as investors are happy about calming tensions in the Middle East. Now at 346, this is SRN News.
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24: Counsel, you may proceed. Though I remind you, the burden of proof is on the state.
25: Absolutely, Your Honor. And may I say, that robe, majestic. It's more a statement than a mere garment.
24: Why, thank you, Counselor. The wife picked it out just last week.
25: Well, she has excellent taste.
26: Janet Smith for the defense, Your Honor. Sorry to interrupt this, whatever this is, but does the prosecution have any evidence to present? Anything at all?
25: Well, of course I do. I mean, just look at your client. He gives off an unmistakably suspicious vibe. It's practically criminal.
26: Vibes are not proof of guilt.
25: Not yet, but with His Honor's wisdom, his unparalleled legal brilliance...
24: Well... He does seem to have a dubious air about him.
26: Unbelievable.
25: I also have a witness who is willing to testify.
26: Who is this witness?
25: Me. I am the witness. I saw the defendant looking like someone who would do the crime.
24: I must admit, he does look like the sort.
26: Objection! Appearances are not evidence.
25: But they could be. Your Honor, with your radiant intellect, surely you can make an exception.
24: Indeed I can. Objection overruled. I find the defendant guilty.
27: If anyone knew about trumped up charges and false imprisonment, it was the Apostle Paul. Hello, and thanks for stopping by for today's Cornerstone Connection with Pastor Gary Hamrick. In Acts 24, the accusations leveled against Paul are wildly exaggerated. It's almost like the prosecution showed up without proof and decided to compensate by making up evidence and buttering up the judge. Felix puts Paul in prison anyway, but Paul is later given a second chance to appear before Felix. That's where Pastor Gary takes us today, as he moves ahead in his teaching series from the book of Acts. From Cornerstone Chapel in Leesburg, Virginia, here's Pastor Gary Hamrick with today's Cornerstone Connection, The Judgment to Come.
0: Acts chapter 24 is where we're going to be today. While you're turning there, just in summary of where we have been, we look at chapter 23, where the Apostle Paul was arrested in Jerusalem because an angry mob was trying to kill him. So he was actually arrested for his protection. Why was an angry mob wanting to kill him? Because Paul, as a Jew, was preaching the good news of salvation through faith in Jesus Christ, which sounded like heresy to the ears of the Jews who did not believe that Jesus was and is the Messiah. They believed that righteousness came by obeying the letter of the law. And here comes Paul saying, no, it is not by obedience to the law that we are made right with God. It is through faith in Jesus Christ that we are made right with God. Jesus died on a cross as our Savior. He paid the price for our sins. But for Jews who did not believe that Jesus was and is the Son of God, they saw Paul as a traitor. They saw his message as heretical. And so they were trying to kill him. So a Roman commander actually rescued Paul from the angry mob because at this particular time, Israel was under the Roman Empire. And so there were stationed there different Roman garrisons. And this one Roman commander of this garrison saw that Paul was about ready to be shredded by the mob. And he intervenes and protects Paul, and he throws him in prison until this matter can be resolved. Paul then testifies before the Jewish ruling council, tries to explain himself, shares his testimony of faith in Jesus. That doesn't go well. The Roman guard again protects Paul from an angry mob of the Jewish ruling council. They put Paul in prison again. And then chapter 23 also tells us there was then this conspiracy to murder Paul among 40 of the Jewish men who were part of this angry mob. And so they concocted this scheme, and they wanted to convince the commander of the Roman guard to release Paul, to come back and testify to the Jewish ruling council. We want to hear part two. And under that guise, they would then be able to murder Paul. But of all people, Paul's nephew overhears this plot. And the nephew goes to the Roman commander, tells him what he heard. And the Roman commander then decides he needs to relocate Paul and put kind of Paul under the witness protection program. And so what the commander decides is we're going to transport Paul from Jerusalem 70 miles to the north to Caesarea. Caesarea at that time was the capital of this province, this provincial area under the Roman Empire. And so that's where the governors appointed by the Roman Empire were situated, in Caesarea. It's a beautiful city right on the coast of the Mediterranean. And so this Roman commander puts together 470 soldiers and horsemen and spearmen to accompany Paul in this nighttime relocation, where they move Paul 70 miles to the north to Caesarea. When Paul gets here to Caesarea, now he's going to continue his defense before the governor. And the governor of Caesarea at this particular time, appointed by the Roman Empire, was a man by the name of Felix. Felix. Okay, now depending on where you were born, look, not Felix the cat, not Felix Unger, not Felix Hernandez. If you like baseball, that depends what generation you are, that's the joke that you get. But this is a different Felix. The famous Felix of the Bible is a guy by the name of Marcus. What is his full name here? Marcus Antonius Felix. He was the governor or the procurator of Judea from 52 to 60 AD, appointed by the Roman government. This is the same role that Pontius Pilate held about 20 years earlier. Felix was formerly a slave. He is the only one in Roman history who ever went from being a slave to being a governor. The reason he went from a slave to a governor is because Felix had a brother whose name was Paulus. Paulus was a friend of Nero, the emperor of Rome, and Paulus convinced his friend Nero, "Could you appoint my brother as governor?" That's how a slave went to become a governor. And so Felix's name in Latin means happy. And he is married to a woman that we'll read here. Her name is mentioned in the Bible, Drusilla. And Drusilla is Jewish. She is the daughter of Herod King Agrippa. I know that's confusing. There are emperors, there are governors, there are kings during this particular time. The king, King Herod, Herod Agrippa I, her father, was the last of the Herodian dynasty. Actually, her brother becomes the last. The Herods were appointed also by the Roman government to kind of be the liaison between Jews and the Romans. So you have a liaison who's a king in the Herod dynasty. You have governors who oversee the province. You have emperor back in Rome. Okay. So Drusilla, the wife of Felix, the governor. Have I lost anybody yet? Drusilla is the daughter of Herod Agrippa I. Herod Agrippa I is the grandson of Herod the Great. Remember that guy? So Drusilla is the great-granddaughter of Herod the Great, who gave the orders for all the baby boys in Jerusalem and Bethlehem to be killed around the birth of Jesus Christ. That's her lineage. A very brutal, bloodthirsty lineage of the Herodians. She is married to the current governor, Felix. So when Paul gets here to Caesarea, he's going to give his defense and his testimony in front of Governor Felix and his wife, the great-granddaughter of Herod the Great, Drusilla. And this is where we pick it up here in Acts chapter 24. So I'm going to skip through the part where Paul explains himself and how he even got there and why he's been charged inappropriately. And then pick up now in verse 22. So this is Acts 24, starting at verse 22. We'll read down to the end of the chapter. Verse 22 says, "But when Felix heard these things, having more accurate knowledge of the way," meaning Christianity, "he adjourned the proceedings and said, 'When Lysias, the commander, comes down, I will make a decision on your case.' And so he commanded the centurion to keep Paul and to let him have liberty and told him not to forbid any of his friends to provide for or visit him." So, in other words, Paul was put under house arrest, but he wasn't like behind bars in a prison. Verse 24, "And after some days, when Felix came with his wife Drusilla, who was Jewish, he sent for Paul and heard him concerning the faith in Christ." Notice that. "Now as he reasoned about righteousness," this is Paul, "as he reasoned about righteousness, self-control, and the judgment to come, Felix was afraid and answered, 'Go away for now. When I have a convenient time, I will call for you.' Meanwhile, he also hoped that money would be given him by Paul that he might release him." So we get a little window into Felix's heart. He's into bribes. He was hoping Paul would offer money for his release. "Therefore, he sent for him more often and conversed with him. But," verse 27, "after 2 years, Porcius Festus succeeded Felix, and Felix, wanting to do the Jews a favor, left Paul bound." So this goes on for a couple of years, this whole legal wrangling. And Paul is there now in Caesarea. He's going to spend the next couple of years there. This back and forth with Felix. Felix hoping to get bribed. Doesn't happen. And then Felix is replaced by the next governor, Porcius Festus. So this is where Paul is, and we're going to look at what he says here to Felix and Drusilla, but let's first have a word of prayer together. Father God, we settle our hearts now before you, and we pray, God, that you would speak to us through this story, and Lord, we just give to you this time. You, Lord, desire to speak to us, and so, Lord, use your word now to speak to our hearts. And we're thankful that we can gather here freely and safely to worship you today. And so be with us now as we study this passage together. It's in Jesus' name that we pray. And everybody said, amen. So it seems here that after Paul gives his testimony and his initial defense in front of Felix and his wife Drusilla, that they are curious and they want to hear more. And they specifically want to hear more about this testimony of faith in Christ. That's verse 24. And look at it again in your Bibles. And after some days, when Felix came with his wife Drusilla, who was Jewish, he sent for Paul and heard him concerning the faith in Christ. And so here Paul is, he stands again in front of Felix and Drusilla, and beyond kind of the legal defense, now he gets into his testimony and to things concerning his relationship with Jesus. And Paul is going to focus on three particular topics.
27: 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Pastor Gary Hamrick will be right back to share Paul's response in the second half of today's Cornerstone Connection message. 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You can also come see us at our website, cornerstoneconnection.cc, and download the free study guide from there. Well, among other things, the Apostle Paul has been falsely accused of inciting riots and desecrating the temple, and has been put in prison. Now he has an opportunity to appear before Governor Felix and his wife Drusilla in a less formal setting. His response comes your way next in the rest of today's Cornerstone Connection message, The Judgment to Come. Once again, here's Pastor Gary Hamrick.
0: Here he has this opportunity to speak to the governor and his wife, and he's going to focus on three particular topics having to do with his Christian faith. And notice in verse 25, it says he reasoned about, here are the three topics, righteousness, number two, self-control, and number three, the judgment to come. So that was his little sermon in front of Felix and Drusilla. I'm going to talk to you about righteousness, self-control, and the judgment to come. Now, of all the things that Paul could have spoken about, those are the three topics that he chose. And why those three? Well, let's go one by one. I'm going to spend most of the time on the last one, the judgment to come. But the first one is righteousness. Why did he need to talk about righteousness? And the answer is because, and all of us need to understand the same thing, we need to understand the way that God evaluates, the way the Bible assesses the human condition. And the human condition is that we're born into sin and none of us is right with God. So none of us is righteous. In fact, Paul would later write in his letter to the Romans in Romans 3:10, there is none righteous, no, not one. And in fact, Isaiah the prophet in the Old Testament will say something even more harsh about the human condition. Listen to Isaiah 64 verse 6. But we are all like an unclean thing, and all our righteousness is like filthy rags. Now that's English. Let me tell you what the literal Hebrew says. Our righteousness is like menstrual cloths. Okay, the English is trying to be a little more gentle about that terminology. But that's the way the Bible describes the human condition. We are not right at all. Our righteousness is like menstrual cloths. How does that make you feel? Like, what, is your self-esteem any better when you read something like that? Well, that's a reality check. Because everybody needs to understand the human condition is sinful. We are broken. We are messed up people, every single one of us. And here's why it's important that Paul's preaching this and that we need to understand this. Because if we don't recognize the depravity of our own souls, we will never understand our need for a Savior. And the Savior's name is Jesus. So we have to get the difficult diagnosis first in order to hear the wonderful cure. The wonderful cure is that God so loved us, even though we're sinful, messed up, and depraved people as a human race, God so loved all of us that he sent his son Jesus to die on a cross, and Jesus took the punishment intended for us. He lived an innocent, sinless life, and he died for all the not-so-innocent, sinful people, and it was the great exchange. Because God the Father providentially decided that his perfect son could take on the sins of the human race, and that everybody who put their faith and trust in Jesus and his substitutionary sacrifice for our sins, we could then be made righteous by faith in what Jesus Christ did. See, righteousness does not come by obeying the letter of the law. In fact, Paul would say in Philippians 3:9, he says, "Not having my own righteousness, which is from the law, but that which is through faith in Christ, the righteousness which is from God by faith." And so there are a lot of people in the world who believe the lie of the world, and this is basically what the world is saying through motivational self-help books and TED Talks and, you know, the cultural approach to humanity. And the concept is, you're basically good and you can even make yourself better. And that just simply is a lie. Now, on some level, of course, we can improve our lives by decisions and choices we make to improve our conditions, maybe physically, we can improve our conditions, maybe emotionally, we can improve our conditions, even materially. But the one thing we cannot change is the human heart. You see, the heart of the problem is the problem of the heart. None of us can change our sinful condition by trying to, you know, read all the self-help books and listen to all the motivational talks. Nothing we can do, all right? You can't get enough therapy, you can't read enough books, you can't do enough to improve the sinful human condition, because we're sinful by nature. And thus, God, knowing this, sent his son Jesus to die for us. So no doubt Paul is helping Felix and Drusilla understand. You're not going to understand your need for Jesus until you first understand that you're not right with God. There's none righteous, no, not one. And the only way we can be made righteous is through faith in the righteous one who died for the sins of the whole world. Does everybody get this? Okay? And this is the message, so Paul is saying this to Felix and Drusilla. Because no doubt he wants them to also understand Jesus. But they won't get it until they first understand and recognize and accept their own sinful condition. And that's true for us too. The heart is deceitful above all things. Who can know it? Jeremiah 17:9. We've got a sin problem. And the good news is God has a cure for our sin problem. And that's why Jesus came and died on a cross, so that whoever believes in him shall not be condemned, but shall be saved. And so that's righteousness. The second topic he comes up with here is self-control. Now, again, why self-control? Of all the different things that Paul could have focused on, you're going to pick self-control as the issue. I mean, he could have addressed any number of sin issues. He could have talked about gluttony. He could have talked about lust. He could have talked about stealing. He could have talked about drunkenness. He talks about self-control. Why? I think there are two reasons. One is because self-control, or the lack of it, is really the basis behind just about every sin. I mean, when you think about it, the sins we commit are because of a lack of self-control. And so that's one reason why we need to understand the significance of self-control, because without it, we commit all types of sins. I think the other reason why he addresses this with these particular people, Felix and Drusilla, is because they needed to hear a lesson on self-control. Why? Because history tells us that both Felix and Drusilla were married to other people, and they divorced their spouses to marry each other. And of course, Paul knows this. It's been tweeted all over the, you know, or it's been X'd all over the, you know, the known Roman Empire. And so Paul is like, yeah, let me just tell you a little bit about self-control. If anybody needs to learn about self-control, it was Felix and Drusilla. But the truth is, we all need to hear that message. Self-control, or the lack of it, is devastating, and it's really the root of all types of sins. This is why in Galatians 5:23, self-control is mentioned as one of the fruit of the Spirit that we should be possessing and demonstrating. A lack of self-control, listen, Proverbs 25:28 says, like a city whose walls are broken down is a man who lacks self-control. So that's an important topic. So Paul speaks about righteousness, then he speaks about self-control, and it's this third topic, this last topic that we'll spend most of our time on, and it's the judgment to come. the judgment to come. And this is where Felix, the governor, gets afraid. Look in your Bibles at verse 25. The latter part of verse 25 says, Felix was afraid and answered, go away for now. When I have a convenient time, I will call for you. You talk about deflecting, you know, it's just like, I don't want to. He gets afraid because Paul then brings it home and he says, let me tell you about righteousness. We're all sinners. We need a savior. Let me tell you about self-control. Can you relate? Yeah, and they're going, yes and yes. And then he gets to the judgment to come. He says, let me tell you what's going to happen if you're not right with God. And this is where Felix gets afraid. And he's like, well, I'm going to wait for a convenient time and I'm going to call you back. Convenient time? Let me tell you something, friends. There is no more convenient time than now. Because you and I are not guaranteed tomorrow. But Felix doesn't want to deal with his own sin issues. He doesn't want to humble himself and surrender to Jesus. So he pushes Paul off by saying, I don't want to hear any more right now. He's afraid. He says, I'll call you when the time is more convenient. Now, when Paul speaks here about the judgment to come, he is either referring to the personal judgment of when we each have to stand before the Lord and give an account for our lives. Or he's talking about global judgment that Revelation 20 talks about, referring to the great white throne judgment. So we're not sure which he's specifically talking about, but I'm going to summarize a few things about judgment in general with a few facts about the judgment to come. And for you note takers, I got 4 points. The first one is Jesus is judge. Now, I know that generically we like to say God is judge and God is judge, but the Bible says that God has specifically assigned the role of being judge to his son Jesus. And this is what John 5:22 says, for the Father judges no one, this is Jesus speaking, the Father judges no one but has committed all judgment to the Son.
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0: We are broken. We are messed up people, every single one of us. And here's why it's important that Paul's preaching this and that we need to understand this. Because if we don't recognize the depravity of our own souls, we will never understand our need for a Savior. And the Savior's name is Jesus. So we have to get the difficult diagnosis first in order to hear the wonderful cure. The wonderful cure is that God so loved us, even though we're sinful, messed up, and depraved people as a human race.
27: That's our next episode in part two of Pastor Gary Hamrick's message, The Judgment to Come. 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
3: With SRN News, I'm Bob Agnew in Washington. It's a standoff between President Trump and three of the major media networks. CNN, MS Now, and Politico have all filed a lawsuit over being denied White House access. Reporters from the three organizations blocked from the White House on Saturday. That came just one day after President Trump said he was pulling their credentials because they're reporting he deemed to be fake news. One person familiar with the matter told the Associated Press that Skydance-owned Paramount has reached a settlement with a group of state attorneys general that had sued to challenge the company's buyout of Warner Brothers Discovery. That would effectively pave the way for the $81 billion mega merger that will move forward. Some people complain that it could lower consumer selections and also raise prices. On Wall Street, it's been a winning session so far as investors are happy about calming tensions in the Middle East. Now at 346, this is SRN News.
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0: When you're suffering, it's natural to pray for relief. Jesus is, after all, the great healer, but he is much more than that. And today on Truth for Life, we'll learn what he revealed about himself and his ultimate purpose as he healed the sick and rebuked demons. Alistair Begg picks up our study in the Gospel of Mark. We're in chapter 1, beginning at verse 21.
1: Well, we said this morning that what we have here is Mark's version of 24 hours. He gives to us a day in the life of Jesus. And we have sought to gather the instruction that is here from verse 21 to verse 39 under or around, is probably better, around three words. The first word, which we dealt with, was the word confrontation. And that confrontation that is described for us between verse 21 and verse 28, taking place in the synagogue in Capernaum. Our second word is the word demonstration. And the reason that we have this word is because in these little scenes that are provided for us by Mark, we meet something of the demonstrative power and compassion and purpose of Jesus. And it is that that we want to consider now. You will notice that what Mark has done is he's given us two specific examples of the ministry of Jesus. I think we have to be honest enough to recognize that in the gospel records, since the writers are putting together a compendium of good news, they clearly do not include everything as it unfolds. And Mark here has chosen to give us two special examples of the way in which Jesus was ministering. The first of which we already considered, that is taking place in a scene that is public. It has dealt with demon possession, and it is, in terms of the passage before us, full of dramatic activity. He then goes on to give us a second scene. This one is not public, but it is private. It does not have to do with demonic activity, but with physical illness. And it is not so much marked by dramatic activity as it is marked by domestic simplicity. And it takes place here, as Mark tells us, in the home of Simon and Andrew. And it is Simon's mother-in-law who is the focus of this incident. Now, what Mark is doing is he's giving to us, highlighting for us examples of what was happening and giving to us the indication of how Jesus responds to them. And the gathering at sunset, which he goes on to give to us in verse 32 and following, represents on a far wider basis the longing for healing and for freedom on the part of the crowd. And you see how there are lovely people everywhere, and these lovely people are almost missed by us if we don't pay particular attention to the fact that the people who were sick and demon-possessed were not bringing themselves. We're told that people were bringing them. Notice what it says. That evening after sunset, the people brought to Jesus the sick and the demon-possessed. Notice again the distinction between physical illness and demon possession. Mark does not conflate the two. He does not suggest that sickness is related to demonic activity, nor that demonic activity is a sickness. No, there were physical diseases that Christ healed, and there was demonic activity that Christ rebuked and censured. Now, when we use the word demonstration, I want you to think, first of all, that in this, what we have is a demonstration of Christ's power. It's small wonder that verse 28 tells us that the news about Jesus was spreading very quickly throughout the whole region of Galilee. No surprise at all, because as we saw in verse 27, the people were saying to one another, "We can't believe the authority of this individual, and he even gives orders to evil spirits, and they obey him." They'd never seen anything like this before. They were aware of evil activity, they were aware of demonic activity, but there was no one who had this kind of power to rebuke and to censure and to silence in the way in which Jesus had done on this occasion. It is also quite dramatic, although in a different way, when in verse 31, Mark tells us that having discovered that Simon's mother-in-law was in bed with a fever, he went to her, he took her hand, he helped her up, the fever left her, and she began to wait on them. There's a wonderful progression in that, isn't there? The masterful simplicity of language, and in it all we see a demonstration of the power of the Lord Jesus Christ. I know some of the ladies think that this is a fascinating sentence. The fever left her and she began to wait on them. Shame on you for thinking that there is a self-serving dimension to the initiative of Simon or to the response of Jesus. No, it is an indication, surely, of the immediacy of the impact of the power of Jesus in this lady's body. In other words, she's restored to do that which she was happy to do and which she customarily did. And there is, I suggest, in that little scene, a cameo of what Christ's kingly rule meant and means. Because what has taken place in her life is a restoration, right? She was restored. Her sickness had set her aside. Her sickness had meant that she was no longer able to do what she loved to do. Jesus then comes, and in a demonstration of his power, he makes the lady whole and he makes the lady healthy. And I think that Mark wants us to see, those of us who have eyes to see, that in this little cameo, there is a sort of microcosmic indication of what is ultimately going to happen in the kingship of Christ. He takes all that is disfigured, all that is debilitating, all that hinders and hampers, and he transforms it and he restores those whom he redeems to wholeness and to health. He will one day wipe away every tear from our eyes. There will be a time when there is no more death. Virtually impossible to imagine, isn't it? And no more mourning, and no more crying, and no more pain. Someone says, well, wait a minute. There's a lot of crying, there's a lot of mourning, there's a lot of pain. Where are we in the scheme of things? Well, hold on. Be patient. Even if we suffered for our entire lives, it would be a moment in comparison to eternity. And what we have to say is that somehow in the mystery of God's providence, he has chosen this pathway for us in order that in the midst of these trials, we may learn something of him and something of ourselves that we cannot and could not learn in any other way. I think the reaction of the woman here, of selfless service, in some senses hallows the routine duties of domestic life. It says that he raised her up and she waited on them. Something as insignificant as that? Something as trivial as that? Pardon? When could that ever have been insignificant? When could two well-prepared boiled eggs and a wonderful slice of toast ever be insignificant? And I suggest to you that there was a reason why Billy Graham's late wife had over her kitchen sink the sign, "Divine Service Performed Here Daily." And to all the domestic mums, realize this, that when in the balance of things, in the record of heaven, God reckons out what he dispenses, don't ever think for a moment that somehow or another it is essential for you to get out of there, to get over there, so that you might be involved in significant service. They went into the house, and the mother-in-law was sick with a fever in bed. He went to her. He touched her. He raised her up. And she waited upon them. That was the service of Romans 12, 1 and 2. I beseech you, brethren, by the mercies of God, to present your bodies as living sacrifices, wholly acceptable unto God, which is your reasonable service of spiritual worship. What should I do, Lord Jesus, now that you have raised me up? Why don't I do this for you? Why don't I make you a wonderful salad? Divine service. Secondly, is a demonstration not only of his power, but it is a demonstration of his compassion. Of his compassion. Was there ever a shepherd like this? Was there ever such a tender shepherd? The prophecy of Isaiah, anticipating the coming of Jesus, said that he gently leads those who are young, who have young. He gathers the lambs close to his heart. He is constantly on the lookout, constantly watching. Surely, it would have been possible for Jesus, after all of the dramatic encounter in the synagogue and the necessity of involvement in the healing process of Simon's mother-in-law, when they finally all got together around the table and said, you know, let's not only close the door, let's close the blinds. Let us be done with this. Let's call it a night. It's been a great day so far, but let's just forget it. And as they were going to rearrange the circumstances, somebody said, I have a funny feeling there's a crowd of people out in the courtyard. And as they listened, they could hear the buzz. And somebody went out and said, oh, Jesus, we got the entire town out here. And that evening after sunset, the people brought to Jesus all the sick and demon-possessed. It's hyperbole, isn't it? They didn't bring all the sick. The whole town gathered at the door. In other words, he was the talk of the town and he was the focus of the town. There was nobody who didn't know what was going on, and everybody who knew wanted to be a part of it, wanted to have a piece of the action. And so they all gathered at the door. And Jesus healed many who had various diseases, and he drove out many demons, but he wouldn't let the demons speak. Why would he let the demons speak? They knew what they knew, but they had no interest in saying, you are the Christ, the Son of the living God, as Peter would one day say. Theirs was a grudging awareness of who God was. There was an unwillingness in their declaration, and they would frankly just make a mess of things. And so he wouldn't let them speak. When the time came for the revelation of his personhood to be there in all of its fullness, that would be fine, but for now, that wasn't going to happen. And you'll notice that Jesus isn't out looking for patients. You'll notice, too, that he isn't a specialist. And they brought people to him, and he healed various diseases, drove out many demons. And I think what Mark wants us to see here, once again, is something that we can take out into the community with us, and that is that Jesus, in his compassion, rescues people from the destructive forces that were debilitating them. That's what he's doing. Jesus is reaching into the circumstances of these people's lives, and he is rescuing them, because that's what he does. That's what Jesus does. And that's what those who love Jesus do. They have a ministry of restoration. They have a ministry of reaching out to those who are debilitated and who are trapped and who are held and so on. It's a demonstration of his power. It's a demonstration of his compassion. And if you allow your mind to go on to the next morning in verse 35, you will see that his prayer in the solitary place is a demonstration of his dependence upon his Father. Very early in the morning, while it was still dark, Jesus got up and left the house and went off to a solitary place where he prayed. And one of the commentators refers to this as the preacher's Monday morning. They said, what would he do on the Monday morning? Well, of course, this would be on a Sunday morning, because the Sabbath was Saturday in those days. And what does Jesus do? Well, he gets up very early in the morning and he talks with his Father. It's quite remarkable, isn't it? I think many of us have a picture of Jesus that this is just sort of play acting. You know, he does this because he wants other people to pray. Therefore, you know, he goes and does a little praying so that other people will pray. But it's not really anything of significance at all. Well, surely it is. There's only three occasions when Jesus is mentioned praying in Mark's gospel. One of them is here. The other one you'll find in chapter 6, and the other one you'll find in chapter 14. What did he pray? We don't know. But I would imagine that he got alone and he said, Father, I wanted to talk with you about what happened yesterday. I wanted to ask you to bless what I did yesterday. I planted and I tried to water. I told people about repentance and about the kingdom of God. I declared your power in transforming people's lives. But Father, I want you to make it all grow now. And Father, while I have you, I want to ask you about where I'm going next, because my inclination is not to stay here. I think many of these people have already got the wrong end of the stick, and I think I'm going to pull out of here. And I wanted to talk to you about that. I wanted to know your mind on that. And when Simon and the others, verse 36, began their day and realized that Jesus was gone, they went looking for him. And when they found him, I think there is in the phrase, everyone is looking for you, both a clear expectation and also a veiled condemnation. Depends how you say it, doesn't it? You say it with a rising inflection, a lowering inflection, say it any way you choose. But I think it's kind of, hey, Jesus, everyone is looking for you. Everyone's looking for you. In other words, what are you doing here? This is not the place to be, out here in a solitary place. We got the whole thing started. Everybody, it's just like last night. The day's off to a flying start. They're all looking for you. What are you doing here? Everyone's looking for you. Well, what was this information that he needed?

And if that, any of that is even close to the truth, then the reply of Jesus in verse 38 must surely have set them back on their heels. "Everyone is looking for you," Jesus replied. "Let's go somewhere else." "No, Jesus, we said everyone is looking for you." "Yeah, I know you did." "And I said, let's go somewhere else. Let's go somewhere else to the nearby villages so that I can preach there also. That is why I have come." Now, the commentators say, is he referencing the fact that that is why he has come out of Capernaum? That is why he has come out into the solitary place? Or is he actually saying, let's go to the other villages that I may preach the gospel there? That is why I've come. That is why I've come from the Father. Well, it's probably both, if truth be told. It's not really something you ought to get a PhD for. But the fact is that he says, we're not going to stay here. We're going to move on. You see, Jesus knew that the hearts of people, didn't he? Doesn't tell us that in this passage, but it tells us it elsewhere. Jesus knew how easy it was for crowds of people to view him as a means simply of relief from pain and affliction. And he knew that it would be possible for them, because of his compassion towards them, to be relieved of that which caused them pain, and to be set free from that which afflicted them, without them ever actually understanding his purpose in coming. Right? Because in the nature of his compassion, he was happy to do what he did. He was demonstrating his triumph as a king. It was a demonstration of power and of compassion, independence upon his Father. And yet, even in the exercise of that healing ministry, that in itself stopped short of the purpose of Christ's coming. He did not come as a miracle worker. He did not come to heal as many people as he possibly can. He came proclaiming, the time has come, verse 15, the kingdom of God is near, repent and believe the good news. As Calvin says, miracles were appendages to the word, and that relationship was not to be reversed. So what Jesus is doing is he's interrupting his miraculous activity to go elsewhere so that he can proclaim the gospel of God. "I've come to do this," he said. "I've come to make this news as widely known as I possibly can." His primary mission is not as a miracle worker, but it is as a preacher. Is there a lesson for us here? I think there definitely is. The task is never finished if you've simply drawn a crowd. Drawing a crowd is relatively easy. There are all kinds of ways that may happen, good, bad, and indifferent. Jesus looks out on this and he says, I know that you think that this is just absolutely the bee's knees, but I have to tell you that this is not why I came here. I didn't come here to do this. I came to tell people that they need to turn from their sins and they need to turn to me and they need to believe in me and they need to trust me. So I think we should get out of here and let's go to some of the other villages so that we can tell them that too. It's a reminder in our day, at this point in the 21st century, that heaven is committed to the scriptures and that the task and privilege that is entrusted to the preacher is the task ultimately and finally of proclaiming that good news. So that no matter what else may happen and no matter who else may come along the way, it is by that standard that our task and our calling is to be judged. I think it means that we need to pray very much for the preaching of the gospel in our day. The fact that people are attracted by all kinds of things, the fact that large crowds gather in America to hear different people, to observe different events, ought not to be confused, necessarily, with the ongoing work of the gospel. So perhaps it will be helpful for us tonight to retain from this day in the life of Jesus a picture of him which will be a pattern for us. And this is the picture that I wrote down in my notes and I give to you. A picture of Jesus in the early morning in communion with his Father. A picture of Jesus as the evening sun fades.

0: in compassion towards the people. And a picture of Jesus, no matter what time of day or of night, as a communicator of this glorious good news that salvation is found in Him alone.
1: 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I'm Bob Lapine. 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
8: Breaking news this hour at Town Hall. I'm Bob Agnew in Washington. The Trump administration is charging a group of illegal aliens with fraudulent voting.
9: With 6 weeks remaining until Americans head to vote in the midterm elections, the Justice Department charging 16 people in multiple states with election-related crimes, including illegal aliens allegedly casting ballots in federal elections back in 2022 and 2024. The DOJ saying on its X page, if you are not allowed to vote in our elections, you shouldn't. And if you do, that's a crime. This isn't a partisan issue. Explanation point. Laura Winters reporting.
8: The 2026 midterm campaign is heating up, and North Carolina is drawing a lot of national attention. Some of that attention today coming from Vice President J.D. Vance, who was at the Corey Convention Center campaigning on behalf of Republican Senate nominee Michael Whatley, talking about the accomplishments in the second Trump term so far.
10: We took on Big Pharma, and drug prices are falling faster than they have fallen in 60 years. We banned Wall Street from buying up all of America's homes. And despite the efforts of congressional Democrats like Don Davis, we have delivered no taxes on tips, no taxes on overtime, and no taxes on Social Security.
8: Japan is in the throes of some very wicked weather and potentially deadly as well. Here's BBC's Kumran Mori.
11: We've had pretty bad weather the past week, but it seems like today is the worst of it. We're getting really the brunt of the heavy rain. Tokyo Metropolitan Police, from the morning, they've been sending alerts together with the local government, issuing evacuation orders for certain wards within Tokyo. There are people being evacuated to elementary schools and middle schools. There are some rivers that run through Tokyo, including Meguro River. And so they want people to make sure that they are safe.
8: That's BBC's Kurumi Mori reporting from Tokyo. More on these stories at townhall.com.
12: 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And there are some rough seas right now. 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
15: Our job is to share the gospel with them, to tell them about Jesus Christ and that they can be free from their sin and that they can have forgiveness with God and be reconciled to God through faith in Jesus Christ. That's our job is to go into all the world and preach the gospel to all these habitual sinners that are all around us. And so Paul says, hey, when I told you not to keep company with sexually immoral people, I wasn't talking about the people in the world because they're everywhere. You can't get away from them.
16: Have you ever questioned why you see so much wrong in the world? It's everywhere you look. You can't go a day without hearing about another tragedy. This is due to the brokenness of this place. It is heartbreaking to witness this day in and day out. Well, friends, there is a hope you can have, and it's found in Jesus. Today, Pastor Dan shares that if you believe in the gospel and have placed your faith in Jesus, you have a hope that surpasses understanding. This gift that you have is meant to be shared with the broken world. Now, here's Pastor Dan in the book of 1 Corinthians chapter 5 for today's edition of Ring of Truth.

0: Paul says in verse 4, in the name of our Lord Jesus Christ, when you are gathered together along with my spirit, with the power of our Lord Jesus Christ, Jesus has given you the power, the authority to exercise church discipline, deliver such a one to Satan for the destruction of the flesh, that his spirit may be saved in the day of the Lord Jesus. You're doing this for his good. Remove this man from the church and remove him from the spiritual protection of the church that is provided through the church, and deliver him to Satan. And what does that mean? Well, there's a lot of different interpretations of this. I believe it means you put him back out in the world. He can't continue to be in the fellowship. You mourn over that. It's not something that we do harshly. You mourn over that because this is someone who's not repenting of their sin and they're not coming under the lordship of Jesus Christ. And in the church, that's what we're about. And this guy's not about that. And you grieve that he's not about that. You put him out and you send him back out into the world. The world is Satan's domain. 1 John chapter 5, verse 19 tells us the whole world lies under the sway of the wicked one. It's under the sway of Satan. Send him back out into the world, out of the church, into the world, where he can experience the natural consequences of his sins. Right? The Bible says sin is pleasurable for a season. But then that season comes to an end. So send him back out into the world to just experience the natural consequences of his sins, in the hope that he becomes sick of his sin, sick of the world, and wants to come back to Jesus Christ. And so you just kind of turn him over to it. Like the prodigal son. Remember the story of the prodigal son? He leaves his father's home and he goes out into the world to live an immoral life. And in the story of the prodigal son, the father doesn't go after him. The father lets him go. And that prodigal son goes out into the world to pursue sin and immorality. And it says eventually he came to the end of himself. And he wanted to return to his father's house. And that's the purpose here. The purpose of delivering someone over to Satan is not their punishment, but their redemption. So that they will come to the end of themselves and then come back to the Lord, to bring them to the point that their flesh is destroyed, their desire for sin is destroyed, so that they no longer want to live for their flesh, no longer want to live for sin, but truly want to live for Jesus Christ, so that they might be saved, it says. And so it's like tough love. And the hope that they eventually come to the end and repent so that they're saved eternally. So that's one reason you want to put that unrepentant person out of the church, in the hope that he or she will get sick of their sin and get sick of living in the world and repent and return. Now, in Corinth, there was only one church. That church met in the home of Gaius. There were not other churches. Sadly, what happens today, when a church exercises discipline and puts someone out of the church because they're unrepentant of their sin, that person will just find another church to go to. And they likely can find a church that will accept and affirm what they're doing, right? And so it doesn't always work today the way that God intended, because there's other churches that will just accept them and embrace them in their sin. But in Paul's day, there's one church. There's not another church down the street for this guy to go to. So that's one reason. You want to turn him over to Satan so that he can, just come to the end of himself and the end of his sin and return. Another reason for putting this unrepentant person out of the church is for the health of the church. Look at verse 6. For the health of the church you put him out. He says, your glorying is not good. Do you not know that a little leaven leavens the whole lump? Therefore, purge out the old leaven, that you may be a new lump, since you truly are unleavened. For indeed, Christ our Passover was sacrificed for us. Therefore, let us keep the feast, not with old leaven, nor with the leaven of malice and wickedness, but with the unleavened bread of sincerity and truth. Here, Paul likens the sin to leaven in a local church. If that unrepentant person is allowed to remain in the local church, Paul is saying their sin will corrupt the entire church. A little leaven will eventually leaven the whole lump. What will happen? Tolerating sin in a local church will normalize disobedience. And it will normalize rebellion in that church. And then it will become impossible to require anyone to live according to the standard of the Bible. It will give others in the church license to disregard the parts of the Bible they don't agree with, or dismiss the parts of the Bible they don't like. Well, I don't agree with that. I don't really like what the Bible says there. I'm not going to do what the Bible says because I don't like what the Bible says. Right? I don't think that's what I should have to do. Whenever you hear that, listen. Whenever you hear that, if you visit a church and you hear people that kind of have that attitude towards the Bible, I don't think I should have to do that. Right? You know what's happened in that church? Listen. You know what's happened in that church? At some point, they tolerated sin in that church. And now there's just a general attitude in that church that we can disregard the standards of the Bible, or that we can dismiss the Bible, the parts we don't agree with, or the parts that we don't like. It just creates in that church just this general attitude of disobedience toward God's word. Where did that come from? That came from, at some point in the past, they tolerated sin in that church instead of dealing with the sin. And it has leavened the whole lump. It's corrupted the whole thing now that has permeated through the whole lump. And so it's important for a church to deal with sin for the health of the church. That doesn't mean it's easy. That doesn't mean it's comfortable to do that. Those are uncomfortable conversations to have. Those are difficult conversations to have. And you mourn. You mourn that it comes to that. And I would say, too, that doesn't mean that we go digging for sin in a church. You don't have like a gospel Gestapo going around. Who's sinning? No, but when it comes to light, you got to deal with it. When it comes to the surface, you got to deal with it. When it becomes known and you're made aware of sin, you have to deal with it. For that person, so that hopefully by putting them out, they'll come to the end of themselves and want to come back. But also for the protection and the health of the church, so that the whole church doesn't develop this attitude of disobedience toward God. You know, Warren Wiersbe said, when a Christian sins and the church ignores it, the entire fellowship is weakened and God's blessing is hindered. So that's why you have to do it. Look at verse 7. Look at the end of verse 7. He says, therefore purge out the old leaven, that you may be a new lump, since you truly are unleavened. For indeed Christ, our Passover, was sacrificed for us. Our sin was already purged by Jesus Christ on the cross. And so he's saying, you shouldn't continue in sin, or allow sin to continue, because your sin was already purged by Jesus Christ on the cross. Therefore, let us keep the feast, not with old leaven, not with the leaven of malice and wickedness, but with the unleavened bread of sincerity and truth. What he says here in verse 8 is very important. The church should be sincere or honest and true in the way that it deals with sin. The church should be sincere and true, or honest and true, in the way that it deals with sin. To allow someone who professes Christ to continue to live in unrepentant, open immorality, and then to tell them that God accepts them, and to affirm them in their sin and affirm their behavior, it's dishonest. And it's false. It's not honest and true. It's not sincere and true. And the church is to be sincere and true when dealing with sin.
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0: We're going to see over in chapter 6, he's going to give us a list in chapter 6 of certain sins. And he's going to say, if you look over in chapter 6, verse 9, do you not know that the unrighteous will not inherit the kingdom of God? Do not be deceived. That's honest and true. That if you're living in unrepentant sin, you're living an unrighteous life, you're just continuing in habitual sin without repenting. Well, the honest truth is the unrighteous will not inherit the kingdom of God. And if you profess to be a Christian and yet you're disobedient to God on an ongoing basis, I'm not talking about if you slip or fall, we all sin, we all fall short, but I'm talking about a lifestyle, an attitude, a consistent immorality, a continuance in sin. Well, I question your salvation. Right? Because it says in 1 John that he who says he knows the Lord but then continues in sin is a liar. And they don't really know the Lord. Right? If there's not a desire in you to come under the lordship of Jesus Christ and to come under obedience to Jesus Christ, if there's an attitude of, oh, I think I can live this way and I can do this and God accepts me, I question your salvation. Because a person who is born again by the Spirit, who has been delivered from their sin and from their slavery to their sin, is so grateful to be free from it. And grieves and mourns whenever they fall back into it and wants to be totally free from it. And so if that's not the attitude that you have, you can say, I'm a Christian, whatever. If you have that attitude towards your sin, I question your salvation based on what the scriptures say. It's not just my opinion. Because a person who is a Christian hates their sin and doesn't want to continue in their sin any longer. And that's just honest and true. I'm just being honest and true with you, being sincere with you. I don't want to lie to you and affirm you all the way into the gates of hell. Right? The church is to be sincere and true. Verse 9 says, I wrote to you in my epistle not to keep company with sexually immoral people. So Paul wrote a previous letter to the church in Corinth that we don't have today. It was not meant to be part of the canon of scriptures, but there's a previous letter that Paul wrote. So that means that what we call 1 Corinthians is really 2 Corinthians. And what we call 2 Corinthians is really 3 Corinthians. And you're thinking, now I'm really confused, but don't worry about it. But he wrote a previous letter where he told them, don't keep company with sexually immoral people. Now watch what he says. Yet I certainly did not mean with the sexually immoral people of this world, or with the covetous or extortioners or idolaters, since then you would need to go out of this world. You'd have to leave the planet to get away from sexually immoral people or people that are practicing habitual sin, because there's habitual sinners everywhere. You're going to go to work tomorrow, school tomorrow, and you're going to be around habitual sinners. And you're going to ask them what they did this weekend. And it was probably some habitual sin was mixed in there. Because they're everywhere. You can't escape them. Our job is to share the gospel with them. To tell them about Jesus Christ and that they can be free from their sin. And that they can have forgiveness with God and be reconciled to God through faith in Jesus Christ. That's our job is to go into all the world and preach the gospel to all these habitual sinners. They're all around us. And so Paul says, hey, when I told you not to keep company with sexually immoral people, I wasn't talking about the people in the world because they're everywhere. You can't get away from them. You'd have to go out of this world to get away from them. Verse 11, but now I have written to you not to keep company with anyone named a brother who is sexually immoral or covetous or an idolater or a reviler or a drunkard or an extortioner. Look what he says, not even to eat with such a person. So he's talking about anyone who's named a brother, anyone who professes Christ. Now, again, whether they're a true believer or not, that's a different conversation. But someone who professes Christ and practices sexual immorality or practices habitual sin of some kind, Paul says you shouldn't keep company with them. He says you shouldn't even have a meal with them. Have no fellowship with them at all. Not even a meal. Not even meet them for a cup of coffee. Not texting them or calling them or anything. Why? Because you don't want to affirm their sin. And if you continue to have a relationship with them, you continue to meet them for lunch or have them over for dinner or meet for coffee or continue to text with them, you're communicating that you accept their behavior. You're communicating acceptance and you're condoning, in a sense, their rebellion and their sin. And now you become part of the leaven that is going to leaven the whole lump eventually. And so Paul says, have no contact with them. Don't even sit down and have a meal with them so that they know that their lifestyle is wrong in God's eyes. Verse 12, for what have I to do with judging those also who are outside the church? Do you not judge those who are inside the church? But those who are outside, God judges. Therefore, put away from yourselves the evil person. Now, here in verse 13, Paul quotes from the Old Testament. He quotes from Deuteronomy chapter 13, verse 5. But this phrase is repeated throughout Deuteronomy, and it's alluded to throughout the Old Testament law. As most of you know from our study of the law and the Old Testament law, when someone sinned intentionally, there was no sacrifice for that. There was no way to atone for that because it was intentional. It wasn't unintentional, it was intentional. They had no way to atone for intentional sin, and they were cut off from the nation of Israel. There was no provision in the law for intentional sin or rebellion or defiance against God. That evil person was put away from Israel. That's what's quoted here. Put away from yourselves the evil person, which in the Old Testament law, that meant put them to death so that they're not part of society anymore. That's the Old Testament. Aren't you glad you don't live in Old Testament times? None of us would be. It'd be an empty room. It would be offices in here right now and closed on Sunday kind of thing, but now watch what he's saying here. That's the Old Testament law for the nation of Israel and how they were to deal with people that were walking and living in intentional sin, unrepentant, defiant against God. You cut them off. You put them out. You put them to death. In the New Testament, in the church, the equivalent is you put them out of the church for the destruction of their flesh. So hopefully they repent and return to the Lord and come back. And you put them out for the health of the church. You cut them off. You put them out for the health of the church, because if you tolerate the sin in the church, it's going to corrupt the whole church. That was the case in Israel. You cut them off from the nation because you don't want that sin to affect the whole nation. You don't want the whole nation to develop an attitude where it's okay to just defy God's word. And in the church, you put them out so that this attitude doesn't develop, that it's okay to just defy what God's word. And so sin in the church should be taken seriously. It should not be accepted. It should not be affirmed by a church. It should be mourned over, and it should be dealt with for the salvation of that person and for the purity of the church and for the glory of God. Lord, we thank you for your word today. Lord, we thank you for this chapter. And Lord, we thank you that you say it and say it straight to us in your word. Lord, I pray for anybody here, Lord, who maybe is caught up in habitual sin of some kind, maybe sexual sin of some kind, Lord, that they would repent of it today, whatever it may be. Lord, you tell us that if we confess our sins, you're faithful and just to forgive us and to cleanse us of all of our unrighteousness. And so I pray, Lord, for anybody here, Lord, just in the quietness of their heart, that they would confess their sin to you and repent of it, and that you would cleanse them. Lord, that you would empower them by your Spirit to live a life that is holy and pure, that honors you and glorifies you, that's according to your word. And we pray these things in Jesus' name. Amen.
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10: Number one, you're not a perfect parent.
9: What?
10: And your child is not a perfect child.
9: Hmm.
10: And your child does not need a perfect parent. Your child has a perfect Savior. And that's what your child needs.
9: Mm.
10: What your child needs is for you to be a faithful Christian. And that's what's important for us to understand.
9: It's a big statement.
10: Yeah, so I think sometimes we overcomplicate what we're doing. What we're really doing is we're growing in Christ's likeness before our children.
11: That's Juan Sanchez, and he and his wife Janine are with us today on Focus on the Family with Jim Daly. Thanks for joining us. I'm John Fuller.
9: You know, John, parenting doesn't come with a manual.
11: No.
9: Were you scared to death? I remember when Trent, my son, was born, my first son, and they handed him to me. It freaked me out. It was like, what do I do now? There was nothing that came with it. You know, it was like, you know, what a blessed son you have. And I was like, yeah, I hope I don't break him, right?
11: Goodness.
9: Today, we're going to talk to our guests about the ins and outs of parenting and getting on the same page and what happens when you don't, and a lot of great tips.
11: Mm-hmm. And reaching your child's heart is a real critical component of the conversation today. In fact, the book title is Reaching Your Child's Heart, and the authors are Juan and Janine Sanchez, and we're so glad to have them. Juan is senior pastor of High Point Baptist Church in Austin, Texas, and Janine teaches English and writing to children and helps women understand how to apply God's Word to everyday life. They've got 5 adult daughters, bless you,
9: and that is amazing.
11: Growing number of grandchildren.
9: That is awesome. Welcome to the program.
10: Thank you. It's a joy to be here.
9: Here's the question. What have you learned raising 5 girls? I'll ask both of you.
12: Wow. So much. I think one of the big things is that formulaic parenting just doesn't work.
9: Yeah.
12: You know, the A plus B equals C. And if you do this, then your children are going to turn out this way. And the Lord in his kind providence did not allow that in our lives. And what a mercy.
9: Yeah.
12: Really.
9: Gene and I walking through a grocery store when we were first married, no kids, and we'd see a child out of control. And we would say, you know, when we have children, our child will never act like that.
11: That's right.
9: How many of us say that?
11: Oh, yeah.
12: Well, my child was kids. There. My child was that child.
9: Oh, yeah. Mine, too. Fit. That's the funny thing. But Juan, you did military.
11: Yeah.
9: Did you come into the marriage and into the parenting role as dad, as that guy?
11: Yeah, I mean, I was Captain Von Trapp without the whistle.
9: Yes, right? I thought about that. Sound of Music is your story.
11: Yeah, yeah. Yeah. But what's interesting is, you know, kind of like you mentioned, I didn't know what was going on. And I had a warped understanding of parenting. I thought, I read the theology books, you deal with the kids, and then once they are old enough to talk and potty train and all that, then I'll kind of jump in there. And so when we had our first daughter, very surprisingly, because we were going to wait 2 years, get to know each other.
9: You had a plan.
11: We had a plan. And 6 months into our marriage, we're pregnant. And so we didn't know what was going on. And so we were making things up as we go along. She didn't sleep through the night consistently till she was 4 years old. And I told Jeannie, we can't keep doing this.
9: Oh, my
11: and
9: goodness.
11: So, yeah, there was a lot of learning the hard way.
9: Yeah. Juan, you said when your firstborn daughter turned six, it was kind of a change of the game. Yeah. What happened when she was six that changed
11: it? One of the things I would say is, like Jeannie mentioned, she knows she is not the Holy Spirit. And so she wasn't critical. She wasn't nagging, but she prayed for me for 6 years. And then one day she came to me and she said, hey, there's this parenting conference happening not far from us. Would you be willing to go? And so I said, yes. And again, my thinking was, I'm in ministry. I have to pour myself into this. And the speaker spoke my language, which is biblical and theological. And he helped me understand from Scripture, what is God's design for the family? What is God's design for the husband and the wife? And what is my place in all of this? And I realized, oh, my place is to be the leader. I'm supposed to be the spiritual leader, and I'm supposed to, in the way that Jesus loved the church with a sacrificial, servant, and sanctifying kind of love, I'm supposed to be reproducing that culture and that environment in my home, leading my wife in that way, but also leading my children. So we came back, and I began reading and thinking about that, you know, very convicted. And it was amazing to me how our home, I would call it, was upside down, where Jeannie was leading us in the parenting, the discipleship, the discipline. And within a matter of time, it seemed fairly quickly, she began to come to me and ask questions about discipleship and parenting and discipline. Mm-hmm. And we came to it as a team. And what we've discovered is that there are three pillars to faithful parenting. And the first one is godly parental example. We lead by example. You know, just as elders are supposed to lead not under compulsion, but by example, we are displaying to our children who God is, his love, his authority. But secondly, biblical instruction is the foundation, and then corrective discipline. And what we found is those three pillars are given to us in Scripture for us to be able to model for our children what the Christian life is like, for us to teach them who God is and what he requires of them. And then that corrective discipline that God himself uses on us.
9: Yeah.
11: And it's been amazing how it not only transformed our parenting, but actually transformed our marriage.
9: Mm-hmm. And it's actually not that complicated.
11: Nope.
9: But you have to get focused on it and understand what the inputs need to be.
11: That's right.
9: For those predictive outcomes.
12: Well, and I think, too, like I was reading all the parenting books, trying to gather all of the information that I could, and then Juan would come home and ask me, we'd talk about what to do, and that just switched, and he took ownership of that information. And now he was reading, and he was formulating what is the best plan for our family, the best plan to handle these types of situation. And that can be clunky at first, right? Especially with a kind of a stronger, I've been doing this for 6 years, right? And then having to change that leadership over to him. But it was such a great thing.
9: It's probably a relief, too, to have
12: it is.
9: More of a partner in that regard, you know, that you're in this with me. A lot of wives, I think, are probably going, oh, I only wish, but let's get you a copy of the book. That would be a good place to start and talk about
12: pray.
9: It.
12: Well, and to pray. And to really, really pray. I think sometimes we think of that as a last resort.
9: Right.
12: And that really needs to be our go-to, because the Lord was going to do a better job with Juan than I was going to do any day. So
9: I would say, could you repeat that? But I think we got it. I mean, that's so true. And that's true for both spouses. You know, husbands want change in their wife, and the wife wants change in the husband. And you can only work on you.
11: Yeah. Our guest today on Focus on the Family with Jim Daly are Juan and Janine Sanchez. And they've written a terrific book. 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
9: Let me ask you, what does healthy, dedicated discipleship look like in a normal, busy week for a family? I mean, this is the real stuff, right? Everybody's moving different directions. You've had five girls. I mean, dinner, getting things ready. I can't imagine the bathroom difficulties. It's my time in the bathroom.
12: Oh, absolutely. That's discipleship right now. Isn't it? At that moment?
9: Yeah.
12: We chose to capitalize on things that we could count on that we were doing together anyway. And so mealtime is such an important time in the life of your kids when they're young, teaching them just how to sit, how to have nice table manners as they grow, to consider one another, how to be kind to a host and hostess. And even in the teenage years, that's where you're going to have conversations. And so God was so kind to help us realize that we have those dedicated times. Use those times to be in the Word, to think about issues of the day that we could point the kids to Christ, have those conversations that can mold them. Once again, it's just another opportunity to point them to God's Word. And that's where Juan was able to be at different seasons. It was in the morning.
9: Yeah.
12: And other seasons, it was during the evening, where we were tried to be as consistent as a schedule would allow to have time in the Word. We were in the car often, and we also utilized that time to listen to Adventures in Odyssey.
9: Yay.
12: So many different things that could teach the kids and help with some of those gaps that that we can't think about.
13: Think Deuteronomy 6.
9: Right.
13: You know, teach when you wake up, when you lie down, when you walk by the road. It's not either or, it's both and.
9: Yeah.
13: But we do have to know, like, the age of our children, the development, you know, where they are. And so when children are younger, they're in that concrete stage of thinking where it's more facts. You know, they're memorizing and they're telling us back, right?
9: Right.
13: But as they grow older into their more abstract stage of thinking, and then they begin to reason. So we have to know what stages there are. So when they're very little, we're just basically teaching them truths. A catechism is a great way for very small children who are in the grammar stage in classical education, that concrete stage where you teach them a question, you teach them the answer, then they say it back to you. And we learn from a very young age. Children can learn a lot.
9: Yeah, they're sponges.
13: You know, they can even communicate before they're verbal, just using some basic sign language. So we just learned some really basic ways to communicate and to do those things. And like Janine said, there's so much going on in those times. So they're learning to read, and we're teaching our children a love of reading. And then when we instill in our children a love for reading, they'll be lifelong learners.
9: Yeah, that's good.
13: They're also learning how to sit. You're helping them learn how to sit. But we also would give them things to do, like Janine said. But it's so simple. Yeah. You know, like we would sit at breakfast. I used the New Living Translation. It had just come out. And we were just reading through the Bible. And I don't know how long it took us to get through it. But we would just read a portion, maybe as much as a chapter. We would say a few words, and then we would pray for one another. When they could understand, then we would just simply ask, what questions do you have? And then, how can we pray for you today?
9: Yeah.
13: And so we would just do that in the morning. But then in the evenings, what we would do is after dinner, we would check in. I would read aloud. I love fantasy. Janine, not so much. And so I would read the Chronicles of Narnia, The Hobbit. We would do that in the evenings. And then bedtime was just really simple. We would do the catechism. And then I would I would sit with them. We would sing three little songs, ask them how we could pray for them, and just pray with
14: them. That's so sweet.
13: And it just, it really was very simple.
12: Yeah. And a lot of us have kids in different ages and stages, and it's like, oh my goodness, you know, who am I teaching to? Like, am I teaching to the 10-year-old or the 2-year-old? And it's amazing as you're teaching to the older kids what the younger ones are getting. And, and you know, just doing it again and again.
13: Yeah, I remember one time Janine was taking the girls to brush her teeth, and I had the 2-year-old, and we had been doing the catechism, and I'm looking at her, and I'm looking at, what do I do? I just wait for them to come back, and I just thought, let's go. Who made you? She said, Todd made me.
14: Todd.
13: I said, well, what else did God make? Todd made all things.
12: All things.
13: Said, well, why did God make you and all things? For his own glory. And I thought, my goodness, she gets it.
14: Yeah.
13: She's been absorbing it as we're doing it with the older sisters.
14: Right, absolutely.
13: And one of the things that's helpful to understand is that little children, they're like a warehouse. Their brains are like a warehouse. And they're shelving. And what our job is to put the truths of God in those shelves in the right places, so that as they grow and develop, the Holy Spirit has something to work with, those truths to convict of righteousness, truth, and judgment, and to draw them to Christ. And so what we're doing is we're just filling the warehouse.
14: I like that,
13: you know,
14: concept.
13: With God's truth.
14: You know, I'm thinking now for the parents of young children, I want to speak specifically to you. And Juan, let me ask you about this. And certainly, Janine, jump in. But one of the things that I felt was the progression for me in parenting was going from expectations of behavior, whatever it might be, to a little, a bit more relaxed, not to be so uptight. And I think that's a normal progression of every parent. And that poor firstborn.
12: I know.
14: Oh, the poor firstborn. Sorry, John. But, you know, you take so much because the parents were so rigid. And in that context, how do we learn earlier?
13: Yeah.
14: You know, like grandparents are awesome, but this is the second time around, right? Mm-hmm. How do we learn and how do we encourage younger parents to get there more quickly?
13: Yep.
14: And the get there is to relax.
13: Yeah. Well, let me just say a few things. Number one, you're not a perfect parent.
14: What?
13: And your child is not a perfect child. And your child does not need a perfect parent. Your child has a perfect Savior. And that's what your child needs. What your child needs is for you to be a faithful Christian. And that's what's important for us to understand.
14: That's a big statement.
13: And so I think sometimes we overcomplicate what we're doing. What we're really doing is we're growing in Christ's likeness before our children. And we're doing what God has called all of us to do as Christians. We're modeling Christ's likeness, Ephesians 4, 11 through 16. We're speaking the truth in love to one another until we all grow in Christ's likeness. And then we just kind of helpfully correct one another. Well, no, this is not quite right. No, that's not quite right. But that's what we're doing. We're living it out. And so what we encourage and we advocate for is, in the very early years, a more parental directed home, because your children need that. But what you're doing is, as they learn responsibility, you give them more and more responsibility. When they can accept your authority, then what you want to do is give them opportunities. Because what ends up happening is in child-centered homes, they're giving away all the authority now. And then when the kids become teenagers, they don't like the choices they're making. And so they're trying to rein them in.
14: Yeah.
13: So it's the very opposite. Yeah. And so if you can do the hard work now or later, but you will do the hard work.
14: Interesting.
13: And the later you wait to do the hard work, the harder it becomes.
14: That is so true. And Janine, let me amplify this a little for moms. What I've seen is when moms, when their fear goes up, especially those teen years, and dads can do this too, but I think it's more prevalent in moms. When fear goes up, control rises higher in order to get their feeling of security back with the kids. And man, that can be the exact wrong move at that time, because your teenage child is trying to get independence.
12: Sure.
14: Hopefully you've done the hard work that they're wise in their independence.
13: Yeah.
14: But if not, that fear rises and then your control rises higher.
12: Right.
14: And now you've got rebellion.
12: Sure. Well, and fear is an awful master. isn't it?
14: Yes.
12: And it kills relationship.
13: Yeah.
12: And so that's just one of the things that I think is so important on this journey of parenting. Am I being winsome in how I'm dealing with this child, pointing them to Christ, discipling them, or am I being just an authoritarian ogre?
14: Right.
12: And I think that the more permissive we are in the younger years, doing it backwards, we have more fear, we're more fear driven, and then we get to these teenage years and we want to clamp down, and it chokes the life out of that relationship, because at the end of the day, you're not trusting. First of all, you're not trusting the Lord, you're not trusting the teen, you're not trusting in God's word. And so this is just such an amazing time to have positive instruction opportunities, yeah, conversations. And let me tell you, it takes time, but it will not be void. Yeah. It will bring back that relationship, so that before your kid goes out, you're talking about it. Okay, what are you doing? What are some pitfalls? What are some dangers you might see as you're going out? We're giving you all the freedom. What are some expectations, right, that we have of you? And we would talk about those beforehand. We expect you to go where you say you're going to go, be with who you say you're going to be with, and be home at a certain time. And also helping our kids to know, this is really important. This was something that my dad instilled in our home, was that if there was trouble, I knew I could call my dad.
14: Wow, that's good.
12: I knew that, yeah, and I did. Now, there are consequences to that, but I knew that

0: not controlling those appetites well. Mm-hmm. What, you know, your influence as a parent is really diminished at this point. Right. And there are people that are suffering in that spot right now. Yeah. They don't know what to do. What advice would you have for them when that control is now gone? Yeah. I mean, it's only influence.
1: So a few things. Number one, what we would hope would happen, it doesn't always, is, you know, Jonathan Lehman talks about in his book on authority, the difference between authority of command and authority of counsel. It's a really helpful concept. Yeah. So with younger children, we want to exercise the authority of command. And slowly, as we disciple our children and we equip them to make choices, that authority of command then becomes authority of counsel. So we're reasoning together, we're exhorting, we're coaching them before they go out. But what happens when that pattern or that model was not exercised and our children are out of the house? We no longer have command, authority of command, and we barely have authority of counsel. Again, this is where the gospel comes in. This is where, if it were me, I would just simply say, I've recognized where I have failed. And so rather than be exasperated, remind myself, we're parenting for the long haul, not the moment.
0: Yeah.
1: And so don't let the moment overwhelm you, right? And so long as that child has breath in his or her lungs and Christ has not returned, there is the hope and power of the gospel of Jesus Christ. And so one of the ways I would display that is to confess my sin, confess my mistakes, ask for forgiveness, and then appeal for relationship.
0: Yeah.
1: And then just continue to pursue the relationship and slowly try to rebuild that relationship.
0: Yeah.
1: To get to that place where that authority of counsel has come back in place.
0: I thought that might be the direction we go. And I think that's what's so critical here. Relationship is so important. Yeah. And oftentimes in that emotional moment, I like to think of it like a strand where we're cutting bits of the fiber of that tether between us and our child. Mm-hmm. And when we don't respond out of relationship, when we do the you must, you know, lecture, a little bit of the cord is ripped between you. Yeah. And I wouldn't say relationship at all costs, because there are things that occur that you need to stand firmly, drug addictions and other addictions and things that are damaging. You need to be firm and get them hopefully into help. But relationship is critically important.
1: Yeah.
0: I mean, that's what we're made for. That's why God created us, was for relationship. So we then can take that into our parenting role to bless our children with the concept of relationship. Yeah. But how does a parent that is just, you know, it's so hard because my child is behaving in such a way that it's difficult, Juan, to have a relationship with this son.
1: Yeah. John Piper wrote an article on how to continue to pursue your wayward child that I think is really helpful. But I do think, you know, we're kind of at the mercy when they're outside the home. And so if we have asked for forgiveness, I find letter writing is helpful because you can write down your thoughts and that child can take that letter. And I trust that the Lord might allow them to read that letter and to really think through without the pressure of having to respond immediately in conversation.
0: That's good.
1: And so you write the letter, you let them read it, you let them have it, you give them every opportunity, but you keep sending Christmas cards, you keep sending birthday cards. You know, you give texts, you send texts, you send scriptures, you keep praying for them, right?
0: You do the relational thing.
1: We are wrestling with God for their souls. And so you never stop doing that. You never stop trusting the Lord for that. Mm-hmm. And you never stop inviting them to come back.
0: Yeah. But man, this has been good. What a great start. This is just like sitting in a living room and having a conversation with good friends.
2: Yeah.
0: So this has been really good. Thanks for being here.
2: Thank you for having us.
1: And that was the intention of our book is to give it to folks as if we were sitting down with them for coffee.
0: Yeah, it's good. I mean, this has been such an encouraging reminder that parenting is about more than behavior and those busy schedules. It's about shaping hearts and pointing our children toward a lasting relationship with God. Let me turn to you, our listeners. Here at Focus on the Family, we're here to help you and your family to thrive in Christ. 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We have a whole library of resources designed to encourage and equip you. Articles, programs like this one, video series, and so much more. Our parenting team works really hard to stay ahead of the challenges families are facing, so you don't have to navigate them alone.

0: 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Each week, you'll receive a short email tailored to your child's specific age and stage, offering practical, biblically grounded insights to help you parent with confidence in the 2s and the 8s and the 15s. I mean, it's great. You only have about 940 weeks, 0 to 18, to shape that child's character. So think of it that way. We also have Juan and Janine's excellent book, Reaching Your Child's Heart, A Practical Guide to Faithful Parenting. It is filled with biblical wisdom and practical insight for every age and stage. And it's a great reminder that our calling as parents is to point our children to God and cultivate a love for Him in their hearts. And when you make a gift of any amount to support the work here at Focus on the Family, we'll send you that book as our way of saying thank you for being part of the ministry. Let me share this note from Carly, who wrote in to tell us this. Because of the insight I've gained from listening to your show, I was able to help one of my teenage students navigate a very tense and difficult family situation with advice that was godly, Christ-honoring, and respectful. The conversation addressed so many challenging issues, and I'm deeply thankful for the wisdom you've shared and how clearly it helped guide my response. Thank you from the bottom of my heart for all you do. I can't wait to apply what I've learned with my own kids as well.
1: Well, that is tremendous to hear.
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15: And so we call Yom Kippur the day of covering, because it was on this day that the Lord covered His children's sin through the blood.

0: One of the most important truths of the gospel can be found in one powerful word, and that's blood. Welcome to Discovering the Jewish Jesus. I'm your host, Dustin Roberts, and today Rabbi Schneider, he reveals the meaning of Yom Kippur, the Day of Atonement, and why scripture says forgiveness requires the shedding of blood. This holy day, it points directly to what Jesus accomplished for you and also why a sacrifice is essential to being reconciled with God. And before we're finished, Rabbi's going to challenge you to consider what a sacrifice means for you personally. Now here's Rabbi.
1: We're continuing our journey deep into the river of God's holy Mikra, His holy days. On earlier episodes, I talked about the foundation as to why we should enter into the celebration and observance of God's appointed days as described in Leviticus 23. I talked about Rosh Hashanah, the Feast of Trumpets, what it meant in the original historical context, and what it should mean for us today as followers of the way, as followers of Jesus. Today we're going to launch into a new appointed day of the Lord, the Day of Atonement, called in Hebrew Yom, meaning day, or Kippur, meaning covering. Why do we call it Yom Kippur, or the Day of Atonement, or the Day of Covering? Because in the Hebrew scriptures, it was on this day, during the seventh month of the year in God's sacred calendar, where the high priest would go into the Holy of Holies, which was a separate chamber. This chamber was first in the tabernacle, which was a portable temple. The children of Israel were instructed in the book of Exodus 25 to build the Lord a tabernacle, and the Lord told them exactly how to build it, what type of furniture should be in it, and the Lord told them to build the tabernacle because He said He was going to meet with them there. In fact, it's such an important scripture. Let me read for you from the book of Exodus, chapter number 25, verse 8. Have them construct a sanctuary for me so that I might dwell among them. According to all that I'm going to show you as the pattern of the tabernacle and the pattern of all its furniture, so you shall construct it. So while the children of Israel were in the wilderness, they constructed a tabernacle. And why did they construct it? Because the Lord told them to. It was a sanctuary, and it was the place where the Lord would meet and dwell with His people. Every part of this tabernacle came from a divine blueprint. Every part of it meant something. Eventually, when the children of Israel got to Israel, they took the pattern of the tabernacle and they built a permanent structure that we call today the temple. At the very back of the tabernacle and later the temple was a chamber called the Holy of Holies. Inside the Holy of Holies was the Ark of the Covenant, where the Ten Commandments were kept, the commandments that commanded Israel what they could do and what they couldn't do. And on top of the Ark of the Covenant, there was a golden covering. It was a big box, a rectangle box, all overlaid with gold. And on Yom Kippur, the high priest would take in the blood of a bull and the blood of a goat and apply it on top of the Ark of the Covenant. The New Testament refers to this top of the Ark of the Covenant as the mercy seat. And then the Lord told us that when the high priest poured that blood on the mercy seat, that Yahweh, that Yud-Heh-Vav-Heh, the Creator, forgave Israel for the sins that they had committed against Him, which were outlined in the Torah, which were inside the Ark of the Covenant. And so we call Yom Kippur the Day of Covering, because it was on this day that the Lord covered His children's sin through the blood. Now, the book of Hebrews tells us that this blood that was poured on top of the Ark of the Covenant, it was a shadow of the blood that would ultimately be spilled for the life of the world's sin through God's begotten Son, through the one that came from the Creator's very bosom, and then took upon flesh, came into the world, lived a perfect life, fulfilled the law, the innocent one, completely guiltless, then offered himself up as a sacrifice for our sins, shedding his blood so that our sins could be forgiven. The key to the celebration of Yom Kippur is the recognition, the value, and the honoring as the supreme blood of Jesus above everything else. This is the key that makes Christianity, that makes being a follower of Yeshua so unique, that through Yeshua's blood, our sins are forgiven, past, present, and future, once and for all. Let me read you now one of the most important verses in the entire Word of God. For the life of the flesh is in the blood, and I have given it to you on the altar to make atonement for your souls, for it is the blood, by reason of the life, that makes atonement. That is one of the most important verses in the entire Word of God. The gospel, my dear friends, is centered in the blood of Jesus. We have been redeemed by the precious blood of the Lamb. But I'm appalled today that I hear so little preaching about the blood of Jesus. I hear preaching about almost everything else. I hear preaching about every single type of comfort that God could give us, all these different things, how we could have better relationships, how we could have better marriages, how we could be more happy, and on and on and on. But who's preaching about the blood of Jesus? Beloved, all the other things are just benefits that we receive through the blood of Jesus. The blood of Jesus redeems us and forgives us of sin. This is the true gospel. And the Day of Atonement, Yom Kippur, needs to be celebrated and remembered every year so that we can stay focused on what the gospel is really about. The gospel is not primarily a Christian self-help religion. How many churches today have made the gospel and turned it into a self-help philosophy where people come week after week to learn how they can make life better? But the gospel, beloved, begins with Jesus shedding his blood so that we can be redeemed and forgiven of our sin. It's so important. The Apostle Paul, in communicating to us the gospel in the book of Romans, and the book of Romans is the greatest theological treatise in the entire Word of God. Paul, the greatest apostle of the New Testament, takes us on a journey in the book of Romans as to why Jesus had to come, who Jesus is, what we have through Jesus. And Paul begins in the book of Romans by causing mankind to understand through his writing that mankind is guilty before the Creator, that the entire world is separated from God, alienated from the life of God, living in darkness and not even knowing it, on a trajectory of hell, going into the outer darkness when they die, and that the only way out is through Yeshua. And the reason Yeshua is the only way out is because he shed his blood, gave himself for us on the cross, died, buried, raised, ascended to heaven on our behalf, so we could be given a new life, be separated from sin, no longer living for ourselves, but living life separate and holy unto our Creator, where it's not about us anymore, it's about Him. And it all begins, beloved, with appreciating, respecting, appropriating, honoring, acknowledging the blood of Yeshua of Nazareth. Yom Kippur reminds us of this every year. This is why I was saying that God's appointed days remind us of the great themes of redemption. And the reason that we should remember them and celebrate them and appropriate them in our lives every year is because they keep us grounded in what true, authentic spirituality really is, what it really means to be a disciple of Jesus, to remember his blood, to remember that he's coming again, to remember to live holy, to remember to live lives of celebration and gratitude. All these things, beloved, are incorporated into God's holy days. But today, in this teaching, we're focusing on Yom Kippur. We're focusing on the blood.
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1: I meet so many Christian people, and I remember just recently talking to a beloved Christian, and they can't believe that God would send people to hell. So many Christian people today, they don't appreciate who Jesus is and what he said because they don't honor and respect and understand the blood. The life of the flesh is in the blood, and I've given it to you on the altar to make an atonement for your soul. Without the shedding of blood, there is no forgiveness of sin. So how can a person be forgiven of their sin if they have not been covered by the blood of Yeshua of Nazareth? Yeshua said to the Jewish people of his day, unless you believe that I am he, you will die in your sin. There is no other path to heaven. If you aren't convinced that Yeshua is the only pathway to God, if your mind is kind of this greasy grace, this sloppy agape, where you just believe God's a God of love and everybody's going to heaven, even those that don't follow Jesus, it's because you don't understand the precious blood of Jesus and that there is no way unto heaven but through his blood. Let's go back to Adam. Adam sinned, but God being merciful, what did God do? He covered Adam with an animal skin. Now, where did that animal skin come from? Do you think God just created an animal skin without creating an animal? I believe that God sacrificed an animal. That animal's blood was shed, which is a type of the blood of Jesus, a foreshadow. And then God took that animal skin and covered Adam's nakedness. The first instance, perhaps, of the truth that it's only through the shedding of blood that man's sin can be covered. An animal was put to death. The blood was shed, and Adam then was covered with that animal skin. And then from there, we go to Israel's redemption. We all know the story. How was Israel redeemed from Egypt? They were redeemed, beloved, when they took the blood of the ancient Paschal or Passover lamb, and they put the blood of the lamb over the doorpost of their home. And when they put the blood of the lamb on the doorpost of their home, the angel of judgment, the angel that brought judgment on all of Egypt, passed by their home, and they were not judged and delivered. Now keep in mind that these ancient Israelites that took that blood and put it on the doorpost of their home, which resulted in their deliverance, the blood that they took, it was personal to them. every Israelite family had to get their own lamb. Interestingly enough, they brought the lamb to their home. The lamb became, in a sense, a friend to them, one of them. And then they had to put the lamb to death and shed its blood. And when they put the lamb to death and gathered the lamb's blood, they gathered the lamb's blood in a basin. But it wasn't the lamb's blood in the basin that saved them and redeemed them. They were only redeemed when each one personally took a hyssop branch, dipped that hyssop branch in the blood in the basin, and then applied it over the doorposts and lintels of their own home. They had to personalize it. In other words, it wasn't enough just to believe, oh, the lamb's blood is shed, it's in the basin. That didn't save them. If they didn't personally take that blood and put it over their own house, the blood wouldn't have saved them. And so what about you and I? How many, even just give them lip service. I believe in Jesus. I was raised in church. Oh, I was baptized. Did you haven't opened a Bible in how many years? You haven't repented of sin. Your friends are worldly. Jesus said, unless we pick up our cross, deny ourselves and follow him, we can't be his disciples. That's how we take his blood and put it over our life. We put his blood over our life so that we could be forgiven. When we believe he is who he said he was, that he's Lord, we confess that he's Lord, we believe that he is who he said he is, and God raised him from the dead, and we repent. What does it mean to repent? It means we turn from our old way of living to exclusively follow the way of the Master, to follow him. And straight and narrow is the way that leads to life, and few there be that find it. So my dear brothers and sisters, my friends, it's not enough just to believe in the blood from afar. It's not enough to believe that the blood's in the basin like the Israelites had it. We need to take that blood and put it over our lives by becoming personal disciples of Yeshua the Nazarene. Then when we get to heaven, we'll find that our names are written in the Lamb's Book of Life, the Lamb that shed his blood. So as we remember Yom Kippur this year, I want to ask you, have you fully given your life to Jesus? Beloved, listen, this is not a one-time decision. I'm talking about, are you waking up every morning to trying to put God first in your life, overcoming your flesh because of your obedience to him by the grace of God? Are you personally taking your faith and saying, how can I treat my wife better? How can I treat my husband better? How can I be a better role model to my children or grandchildren? How can I put my God first? How can I deny the lust of my flesh? How can I bring my eating habits into order so that I can glorify God in my body? Because our bodies are the temple of the Holy Spirit. This is what it means, beloved, to be a disciple of Jesus, through which we enter into a relationship with them. And because we're in relationship with them, his blood covers our life. Some of you perhaps need to get on your knees right now and ask him to forgive you. During this focus on the Day of Atonement, this is the day that the Lord has made. For those of you that are living in disobedience, to get on your knees, to humbly ask him to forgive you, to cleanse you, to wash you, to cover you with his blood, to give you a new heart and a new nature, that you'll rise up from that place committed to being his disciple and following him. Jesus said, straight and narrow is the way that leads to life. Few there be that find it. Will you be one of those that find it if you have not already? I pray that God will use this message to strengthen you and to bring you and I into obedience and into the conformity of the image of God's only Son, Jesus the Christ, Yeshua of Nazareth. It's hard to speak about finances in relationship to the Day of Atonement, because the Day of Atonement is so sacred that I don't want to do anything
2: that would offend the Lord. But we do, at the end of every broadcast, want to give people an opportunity to support what we're doing. I would just simply say this. To me, the precious blood of Jesus is what separates our faith and trust in Him from every other religion in the world. And the only thing that I can think of in relationship to the Day of Atonement, Yom Kippur, as it relates to us responding financially, is John chapter 12, where Mary is so moved and so in love with Jesus for who He is and for what He is to her, that she takes a costly vial of perfume and anoints His feet. I would just simply say, beloved, if you're truly feeling from the Spirit of God that you would want to present a love offering to Jesus on this sacred day, God bless you. Go ahead and follow that leading.
0: 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Box 777, Blissfield, Michigan, 49228. And you know, the holy day that Rabbi talked about in today's show, Yom Kippur, it's happening right now. The Day of Atonement began at sunset yesterday, and it continues through nightfall tonight, September the 21st. As Rabbi shared, this sacred day foreshadowed the sacrifice that Jesus would ultimately make through His blood. Yet many people, they still don't recognize Him as the promised Messiah. And I want to let you know, we have a new free gift that's timely to this. It explores evidence throughout the Hebrew Scriptures, and it reveals who the Messiah would be and how Jesus fulfilled those prophecies. If you visit discoveringthejewishjesus.com/gift, you can receive Rabbi Schneider's new free teaching bundle, 18 Messianic Prophecies from the Hebrew Scriptures. You'll receive a written teaching along with a companion audio message from Rabbi that explores prophetic witnesses from the Torah, the prophets, and the writings. You'll discover how Scripture revealed the Messiah's lineage, suffering, resurrection, divine identity, and His mission centuries before He came. God gave us everything that we needed to know that His word is true. So I hope you get your free bundle today, discoveringthejewishjesus.com/gift. And now here's Rabbi Schneider to speak God's sacred blessing over us. Rabbi.
2: The words from the Aaronic blessing in the book of Numbers chapter 6, verses 22 through 27, helps us to realize how good God is to you and I personally. So receive His blessing into your life, and then, beloved one, go bless somebody else in Jesus' name today. The Lord bless you and keep you. The Lord make His face shine on you and be gracious to you. The Lord lift you up with His countenance, and the Lord give you, beloved one, His peace. And now in Hebrew.

0: God bless you, and shalom.
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7: With SRN News, I'm Bob Agnew in Washington. 12 states and Hollywood writers challenging Paramount's buyout of Warner Brothers have agreed to settle their lawsuits against the mega merger. Today's announcement effectively paves the way now for the $81 billion deal to cross the finish line. Some new commitments will be part of it. The blockbuster deal brings together two of Hollywood's oldest studios, key TV networks like CBS and CNN, and streaming platforms. Critics say it's going to reduce competition in the industry and eventually be more expensive for TV viewers. A Venezuelan man shot by federal immigration officers in Texas is being held at a detention center after being released from a hospital with a bullet still lodged in his back. It's been a booming session on Wall Street. Right now, the Dow is up by 397 points, the NASDAQ up over 600, the S&P 500 up 121. This is SRN News.
8: I'm Dan Loney with Your Money Now. Shares of Meta are up 12% today. The parent of Facebook saw Wells Fargo raise the price target on the stock. As well, its MetaMuse AI agent hit the top spot on Apple's App Store. The price target went up to almost $800 on its recent AI model launches, including Muse Spark. A fiber cable for Verizon was accidentally cut during a construction project, and that led to four of the busiest airports dealing with an equipment outage today. The line was near an Amtrak rail line in New Jersey, but the cut cable impacted some frequencies on the Terminal Radar Approach Control, or TRACON. Numerous flights either canceled or diverted to other airports. Newark Liberty, Philadelphia International, LaGuardia, and JFK saw the greatest impact. New Jersey's Teterboro Airport also impacted. Stocks are moving higher right now. The Dow Industrial Average is up 400 points. The NASDAQ is up right around 600 points. And that is Your Money Now.
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11: It is the faith that is the core of what we believe, why we gather here, not because we are good, not because we are better, but because we believe that when we trust in the blood of Jesus Christ, that the wrath of God passes over us, not our goodness, but His. We trust in the blood of an innocent shed for us.
12: 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In today's lesson, Pastor Brian shares a message from John 1. As we investigate the life of John the Baptist, we see his pronouncing the coming of Jesus Christ. Dr. Chapel provides a good reminder from the humble words of John the Baptist, "I am not the Christ." You can find this lesson and many others when you visit unlimitedgrace.com. And while you're there, look for Pastor Brian's book, The Multi-Generational Church Crisis. This compelling book asks the question of the church, what could be accomplished in the name of Christ if we could better understand each other? Let's hear now from Dr. Brian Chapel as he shares the lesson, Make Way for the Lamb.
11: There's an old parable that tells of a king who wanted to test the loyalty of his guests, and so he had a craftsman prepare a golden goblet, large and ornate, a goblet that could be filled with the finest wine that was intended to both please and intoxicate. Because as the guests were being tested by the king, he would drink of the great blessing that the king were offering, not recognizing that at the very bottom of the goblet, only to be seen after the wine was drained, was an emerald serpent with diamond eyes of incalculable value. The intent with the one who had drunk, now whose will and mind had been weakened, was to see if there would be a temptation to steal from the king who had been so generous. The parable is not without application in the Christian life. For after all, is it times when we have drunk most deeply of the blessing of the Lord that we become the most vulnerable to temptation? You would think it the opposite, that when you're on some spiritual high, having just experienced some great blessing or won some great spiritual battle, that you would be at the absolute point of strength. But somehow lifted high, we are often on a cliff, ready for a spiritual fall. What John is telling us through the example of John the Baptist is when you have drunk deeply of the blessing of the Lord, been tempted and even fallen, at the bottom of the cup is mercy. The way we see it is maybe through an unlikely person. We think of John the Baptist as being such a hero, a warrior for the Lord. After all, he is the one intended to announce who Jesus is. And he begins with great humility, declaring who Jesus is by first declaring who he, John the Baptist, actually is not. You may remember the account. As John is explaining who he is, people come and ask him, and he confesses, verse 20 of chapter 1, "I am not the Christ." I'm going to announce him, but I am not he. Who is the Christ? That Christ that the people are expecting is the fulfillment of the promise to David, that there would be a king from the line of David who would have an eternal kingdom to save God's people. And the people, the Jews, have been looking for centuries for this Christ to come. And now, as John is with great power in the wilderness declaring the word of God, people are saying, "Are you the Christ?" And John the Baptist says, I am not he. The one who comes after me is greater than me because he was before me. The true Christ is not me. Then they said, well, then are you Elijah? Do you know why they asked the question, are you Elijah? Because if you're not the Christ, maybe you are the prophet who is meant to prepare for him. Some of you will recognize that the very last book of the Old Testament is the book of Malachi. And in the very last book of the Old Testament, the very last chapter of the Old Testament, the very last verses of the last chapter of the last book of the Old Testament is a promise. Elijah will come again to prepare for the very great and awesome day of the Lord. He will turn the hearts of the fathers to their children and the children to their fathers. There will be great repentance in the kingdom as God is preparing a way through his prophet. And now as John comes preaching repentance to the leadership and the people of Israel, people say, are you Elijah? Are you the one that God would send to prepare the way for the great Messiah at the end of time? And John the Baptist says, I'm not Elijah either. Then are you the prophet? Now the words don't mean much to you, but to the Jews they knew exactly what was being asked. Moses, way back at the beginning of this writing of God's plan for his people, said that when he, Moses, would gone, ultimately God would send another prophet like Moses to whom God would give the word and deliver his people. And so now the question is, if you are not Elijah and you're not the Christ, are you that prophet who is going to be giving us the word of God in such a way that creation itself would be changed by the ultimate coming of the Messiah? And John the Baptist says, I'm not the prophet either. Well, who are you then if you're not him? Well, John the Baptist says, I'm not the one who has the ability of the Christ. And this is said in very special language. If you look in your Bibles, in John chapter 1, you may remember in verse 26 of chapter 1 of John, John answers, having said he's not Christ, not Elijah, not the prophet, he answered them in verse 26 saying, I baptize with water. But among you stands one you do not know, even he who will come after me, whose sandal I am not worthy of latching. Now you say, why is John making a point that his baptism is with water? Baptism, as we know it, was not an unusual thing in Jewish households or practice. We don't recognize it so much anymore, but baptisms of various sorts were a regular purification practice in ancient Jewry. So that there were many forms of baptisms. You may remember at one point Jesus and his disciples got in trouble, think of it now, because they did not baptize their hands before they ate, as the Jewish leaders expected them to do. Well, they were expecting a purification ritual where people would hold out their hands and water would be poured over their hands. Even the tables were to be, quote unquote, baptized. The tables were to be washed with water. And of course, if you were to go up to the temple, it wasn't just tables or pots and pans or hands that were to be washed. You yourself were to be washed before you could enter the temple to pray or to offer sacrifice. There were many types of, quote unquote, baptismos, baptisms, some sprinkling, some pouring, some immersion, various ways in which the people of God would be purified externally, temporarily, to honor God. John says, I baptize with water. But if you look at verse 33, he says that the one who is coming will do something else. Verse 33, I myself did not know him, this one who is to come, but he who sent me to baptize with water said to me, he on whom you see the Spirit descend and remain, this is he who baptizes with what? The Holy Spirit. This is something different. Not external and temporary. But there is one who comes to baptize, to cleanse, with something that will be internal and life-giving. There will be a Holy Spirit who comes, and this cleansing experience will be absolutely life-changing as new life is imparted by the baptism of this Messiah, this Christ who is to come. I am not he. I am not that Christ. I have certain ability, certain gifts, certain calling, but I am not the Christ. Only he can give life. Now, as familiar as these words are to many of you, I want you to recognize their power in perhaps an unusual way. Kathy and I have a friend who, when he teaches this portion of Scripture to ministry students, actually has them go down the line of each desk in the class and repeat these words of John the Baptist. I am not the Christ. Which you might think is not a bad thing for ministry students to learn. I have gifts. I have the Word of God. I can preach. I can teach. All these different things. But I am not the Christ. I am not the salvation of God's people. I just point to another. But of course, it's not just a good lesson for ministry students. It's a good lesson for the people of God. Think about it. Now, 10 days ago, 260 of this church's leaders gathered together to think about our future. What does it mean to plan to do God's will going forward into another generation? And we divided ourselves, and we'll continue to be in various committees talking about major issues that this church needs to be thinking about. And you know, I am so encouraged as I think about who is on those various committees, different people of different backgrounds, ages, all kinds of different talented, smart, able, opinionated people who are being put on those committees. And you know, all of us have strong thoughts, strong feelings about what we think ought to be the right way to go. And many good things will be discussed, but each one of us needs to be on our knees first before God saying something. What is it? I am not the Christ. If it doesn't go my way, if it's not my opinion, if it's not entirely my way, if I haven't got the final word, I am not the Christ. And of course, it's not just for people in leadership. It's parents. It's youth leaders. It's those of us in any way responsible for other people's lives, or sometimes we see them going headlong into what we believe is folly, and we can do our best to share with them the thoughts that we have, the wisdom from God's Word. But ultimately, we must say, I am not the Christ. I must pray for the one who is to work in your heart to do what I cannot do. Ultimately, it is not my power, my wisdom, my strength, my talented. I am not the Christ. And so I get on my knees and I pray for something greater than me to accomplish what God must in this church. I'm going to ask for you to do it right now. Can you just say these words with me? I am not the Christ. Say it again. I am not the Christ. It drives you to your knees. Because if I am not the Christ, I need him to navigate my life, to help get wisdom for other people's lives. I just begin this walk that John the Baptist is leading me on by echoing his own words, I am not the Christ. I need him.
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14: It may seem hard for younger Christians to believe, but people over 50 were raised during an era when 90% of Americans identified as Christian. These older believers were once part of a majority group that understood the mission of the church was to take control of our culture, to halt its evils. At the same time, Christians under 50 have lived their entire lives perceiving themselves as a minority that needs to make credible their faith to a secular, pluralistic culture. 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And now, more from Brian Chappell on today's Unlimited Grace.
11: I am not the Christ. It drives you to your knees. Because if I am not the Christ, I need Him to navigate my life, to help get wisdom for other people's lives. I just begin this walk that John the Baptist is leading me on by echoing his own words, I am not the Christ. I need Him. So much does John want us to hear that. He declares not only who he is not the Christ, he declares who he is. Do you remember? That's verse 23. I am the voice of one crying out in the wilderness, make straight the way of the Lord, as the prophet Isaiah said. Why would John have been sent by God out into the wilderness to declare the coming of Jesus? I mean, why not in the city, in the place of population? I think I had some sense of it a few years ago when I was with a team and we were establishing a school in very rural Kenya. We were 3 hours beyond the very last rail stop. All paved roads were many, many hours back behind us. We were way, way out in the bush. And because we were establishing this theological education school where there had not been one previously in Kenya's history, we actually got a visit from the vice president of Kenya. Now, he did not come along the dirt trails that we had followed. He came in a helicopter with a military escort. And I cannot tell you what it does to you when you are out in the middle of a jungle, which you think you're hearing lots of noise because of the animal noises, but it is nothing like the thump, thump, thump, thump, thump, thump, thump, thump of the military helicopter that is coming. And I am telling you, it is shattering. You just want to tremble as you start hearing these military helicopters come through the jungle. The noise that would be drowned out in a civilized large city, you hear unfiltered and straight when you're in the wilderness. And John is saying in the wilderness, you make straight, you make a way for the one who is coming. And then tells us who he is. You know these words, they are verse 29, and Scott mentioned them earlier. The next day, he, that is John the Baptist, saw Jesus coming toward him and said, behold the Lamb of God who takes away the sin of the world. Why Lamb? Why should the Prince of Heaven be identified as a Lamb? Well, because he's the fulfillment of prophecy. You may remember the words of Isaiah that are being cited here. Isaiah, speaking of the coming Messiah, says he was oppressed and afflicted, yet opened not his mouth. Like a lamb led to slaughter, and like a sheep before his shearers. What Isaiah is saying, and John is quoting, is the way in which salvation will come through this Christ that God has promised, is through suffering and sacrifice. The King who comes will be wounded deeply. It's really the fulfillment of the promise that we talked about that began at the beginning of human history. As God, having said, I must rescue a people who

The example of that in all the Bible is the Passover lamb. Remember the account? As the people of Israel are in slavery in Egypt, and as Moses, the prophet, is sent to deliver them, he begins to tell Pharaoh, "Let my people go," but Pharaoh will not let them go until the very last of the plagues. As God, finally, to break the will of the one who holds his people captive, says, "You tell Pharaoh that I will require the firstborn of all the households of Egypt, but to my people say this, you take a lamb without blemish and sacrifice it and put its blood on the doorposts of your house." And God says, "When I see the blood in which you have put your faith, I will pass over you." It is the message that God's people claim ever since. That when Christ came as the unblemished lamb, the one who was without sin, the one who was innocent, and yet would take upon himself our sin, that what would occur would be a great exchange. John says he is the Lamb of God who would take away the sin of the world, but the way that he takes away the sin of the world is by taking it on himself. And what happens is that your sin and mine is made right before God because Christ took the penalty in his sacrifice. It is the thing that you and I must say to one another, to those who do not know the essential message of the gospel, that what God would do through Jesus Christ is he would let his son suffer for your sin and for my sin. And as we believe that, as we believe it was his blood that makes us right with God, faith in that has our sin taken away. The great exchange takes place. And it's why I say to you, to anyone here today, if you don't know that, if you don't understand it, it is the faith that is the core of what we believe, why we gather here, not because we are good, not because we are better, but because we believe that when we trust in the blood of Jesus Christ, that the wrath of God passes over us, not our goodness, but his. We trust in the blood of an innocent shed for us. And as a consequence, our sin is taken away by the promise of God. Behold, the Lamb of God who takes away the sin of the world. He is my Jesus. That is why I believe in him. He did this for such as I. Now, for many of you in the room, that's the old, old story. And we love it, and it is wonderful. It is not the end of the story that you need to hear. What I have read to you is the most familiar portion of the life of John the Baptist as he is declaring the wondrous truth of the Lamb of God. But Paul Harvey, some of you in the room will know who that is, used to always end his news broadcast by saying what? Now you need to hear the rest of the story. And for that, I'm going to ask that you look in another place in your Bibles, that you look at Matthew chapter 11. As we look at what now happened to John the Baptist, the one who has had such power and privilege in announcing the Lamb of God. What's the rest of the story? Matthew chapter 11 and verse 2. Now when John, and that is John the Baptist, now when John heard in prison about the deeds of the Christ, he sent word by his disciples and said to them, "Are you the one who is to come? Or shall we look for another?" And Jesus answered them, "Go and tell John what you hear and see. The blind receive their sight, and the lame walk. Lepers are cleansed, and the deaf hear, and the dead are raised up, and the poor have good news preached to them. And blessed is the one who is not offended by me." Did you get it? The very one who has early in the ministry of Jesus said, "This is the Lamb of God who takes away the sin of the world. And by the revelation of God, I declare to you, this is the Son of God." We're now 2 years later in the life of John. Where is he? He's in prison. And he sends some of his messengers to ask Jesus a question. Really? Supposed to look for

0: The very one who's had such privilege and power in declaring who Christ is has now fallen off a cliff of spiritual confidence. And he asks this terrible question.
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7: With SR News, I'm Bob Agnew in Washington. The Government Accountability Office says federal agencies spent $6.7 billion on paid leave for workers who left under the Trump administration's deferred resignation program. Moving forward, that should save about $20 billion a year in lower salaries now. Three news organizations whose journalists were banned from the White House last week are suing President Trump and three top advisors, calling the abrupt lockout a direct assault on the First Amendment. Politico, CNN, and MS Now said in a joint statement they are bringing the federal lawsuit in a bid to immediately restore their access. President Trump accuses those major networks of what he calls fake news and bias in their coverage. A tiny wild cat hidden away in the cloud forests of Bolivia has become an unlikely tourist attraction, drawing a stream of new visitors hoping for a glimpse of the new animal. More of these stories at SR.
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13: All teachers aren't seminary students or theologians of the type. There are some people who have godly wisdom, who know the Word of God, who are very, very practical, that you and I must not overlook in life. I'd rather go to somebody who says, I've seen Jesus, which is incorrect English, who's really seen him, than to someone who says, I saw him, but never did.
14: False teaching is sometimes obvious, sometimes subtle. Either way, Christians need to be prepared to defend the gospel, and some believers are specially equipped by God to explain the truth. You might be one of them. Stay with us now for In Touch, the teaching ministry of Dr. Charles Stanley, to learn about these people who have the gift of teaching.
13: Now, we know in this series entitled Living in the Power of the Holy Spirit, this is a section of that particular series that deals with spiritual gifts. And while there are three categories of these gifts, 1 Corinthians, Romans, and in Ephesians, in Romans chapter 12, and you might want to turn there, Romans chapter 12, what we have is we have those motivational gifts that Paul speaks of in this chapter. And here's what he says in verse 6. Since we have gifts that differ, that is, in the body of Christ, there are seven different motivational gifts. Why different ones? Because the body of Christ needs all different gifts. And if you'll notice, here's what these gifts are. And the truth is, we all need each other. We all rely upon each other. He says we've been given these different gifts according to the grace given to us. That is, each of us is to exercise them accordingly. That is, the fact that you have a gift from God to enable you, to equip you, that deep down inside motivates you. He says these gifts are to be exercised for the good of the whole body. And if you'll notice what he says exercise them according, that is, to the grace of God that's been given to you. And then here's what he says. If it's prophecy, according to the proportion of your faith. If service in his servant, he who teaches in his teaching, he who exhorts in his exhortation, he who gives with liberality, he who leads with diligence, and he who shows mercy with cheerfulness. There's seven gifts all of us need in the body of Christ. So today we come to the gift of teaching. We've talked about prophecy. We've talked about service, the gift of teaching. Now, I want to be sure to clarify something. And that is because you say when you listen to this particular area, well, you know, that's not my gift. Well, think about this for a moment. You do not have to have the gift of teaching to be an excellent teacher. You could have the gift of service. And what motivates you is your desire to meet a need. And whether it's in a classroom in school, or whether it's in the church, or whatever it might be, that motivation, that drive within you to serve, what happens is the person with the gift of service can make a fantastic teacher. The person with the gift of mercy can make a fantastic teacher. Or the gift of administration, or the gift of giving, whatever it might be. You don't have to have that particular gift to be very, very effective. So what I want you to see is this. You can't say, I don't have this gift, don't have that gift, therefore. Because it doesn't make any difference what your gift is. The issue is this. God has given you a specific gift. And he will give you areas in which you can serve. So we come to the idea of the gift of teaching, which Paul speaks of here. So when you think about the whole idea of the gift of teaching and ask yourself the question, well, what are the characteristics? Now watch this. A person with a gift of teaching is very orderly about the way they go about things. They lay it out in an orderly fashion. Now, that person sometimes, when you are talking to them and you want to ask them a question, sometimes they will start the way they think. And they will start at the beginning, and they'll take you through the series, and you'll say, well, no, look, just give me the bottom line. They don't think bottom line. They want to get you there in an orderly fashion. So if you're in your home with your children, whether it's in your business or whatever it might be, the person with the gift of teaching has a way. They present things and orderly, organized, that's the way they think. And for you to try to get them to think some other way, you're wasting your time. Because listen, God has given them, that's the way He's wired them, to think in an orderly fashion. And think about it. The truth is, we all learn more. We all understand better if somebody starts at the beginning, explains it, and takes us step by step. The second quality, characteristic of the gift of teaching, is to be very thorough. They, you know, sometimes give you very long answers when you just want a short one, because they like everything complete. In other words, don't leave anything hanging at the end. So you and I have to learn to listen to people. And one of the things that's so important about this series is most people do not know how to listen to other people. They don't. The reason is we all have our own agenda. And so we want to give it to me short, give it to me quick, give it to me the bottom line. The gift of teaching, very thorough, desire to know, and sometimes can become a little irritating if a person is a little impatient. Number three. And that is the need to validate the information that they hear. For example, the person with the gift of teaching, you can give them some facts, and you know what? They don't stop at that. They want to know, well, where'd you learn that? How did you come to that conclusion? So they want to know why. They want to know how. They want to know when. They want you to validate and to prove oftentimes. So very important for the person with the gift of teaching to be able to validate the source. And oftentimes, what happens is, those people are alert to facts and ideas that other people skip right over them. We'd hear it and just go right over our head. But with a person who has the gift of teaching, their ears are open to the facts. They want to know each detail. And so oftentimes, they hear and see what we don't. Then, for example, there is the great delight in studying and researching. For example, a person who has the gift of teaching, they love to study. Now, here's the issue. Sometimes the person who has the gift of teaching is just happy learning it. And here's what happens. If that person happens to be a pastor and he loves to study, and when he gets up to preach and to teach, his goal, what satisfies him, is that he's imparted knowledge. Well, something's missing. Part of the problem is, here's somebody who probably has the gift of teaching and who's just satisfied having studied, worked hard, given the truth, they're happy. And the problem is this. Listen, proclamation without transformation in people's lives, it's just passing words. There are many people who stand in classrooms who know all about the text but do not know the person, Jesus Christ. Because listen, if your goal is simply knowledge, if what satisfies you is the fact that you just know and you have no desire to share it, there's something missing. The person with the gift of teaching who is walking in the Spirit is not only satisfied with knowing, but they want to tell it. Truth is to be presented for the purpose not of just people gaining knowledge, but that God would transform their life. Proclamation for the purpose of transformation in the life of the person who's heard it. Now, as a parent, for example, you see, just giving children, for example, information, but it's application and helping them to see. And you see, the teacher must be willing to be open and transparent and say, you know what, I failed at this point. Here's a lesson God taught me, and this is what He had to do in my life to get me to learn that. What opens people's hearts to receive the truth is not some person who is perfect and leaves the impression of being perfect, but somebody who's willing to be open and transparent and say, you know what, God had to teach me some very difficult lessons, and it was hard, and I didn't do very well, and he's run me back through that 3, 4, 5 times. People identify with that. Another point here of characteristic is simply this, and that is clarifying misunderstandings. Watch this. Let's say, for example, the gift of teaching hears some information, and they go along with the information. All of a sudden, they realize that's not true. Here's what the gift of teaching does. The gift of teaching doesn't say, well, forget it. We'll find out later. No, they go back and they say, all right, now, what is it I heard? What is it exactly what they said? And they want to trace it all the way up to the present time to see why they arrived at the wrong conclusion. Now, watch this. The person who has the gift of teaching, when they're dealing with someone else, here's what they're going to do. You come to them and you say, I'm in this mess. I don't know how I got here. I don't know what to do. The gift of teaching says, let's start at the beginning, orderly. Tell me where you think you got off course. What was happening in your life? What was your environment like when you stepped out of the will of God? Who was in your life when that happened? Why do you think that happened? And so they're going to say, well, why did you make this decision? What happened here? You know what their goal is? Their goal is to start from the beginning to retrace the wrong steps to help you understand where you got off track in order to get you back on track to be the person God wants you to be. The gift of teaching is extremely important. Now, you don't have to have that spiritual gift to practice everything I've talked about. But listen, the motivation for the gift of teaching is what's the truth? Truth. They're motivated for truth. But they must also be motivated for transformation of life. Now watch this. There are a lot of people out there who have trusted Jesus Christ as their Savior. Never been to college. Never been to a seminary. Don't have any degrees. Name's not in the paper. Not on radio. Not on television. None of that. Godly people who have great godly wisdom. Do not underestimate the power of the work of God in a person's life because they don't have this degree or that degree or the other. For example, my grandfather never went past the 6th grade. And certainly never, he probably didn't even know where college was. Never went to college, never went to seminary. The 4 basic truths, 4 basic principles that have guided me all of my life, I heard from my grandfather, who was a preacher, who'd never been in a school. Don't underestimate people that you know who are godly people. And they have godly wisdom granted to them by the Holy Spirit because they have read this book and read this book. I happen to have his Bible. And all the edges are solid black. And some of them are torn. When I looked through his Bible, I may have seen 5 or 10 maybe pencil marks, but could quote it coming and going. All teachers aren't seminary students or theologians of the type. There are some people who have godly wisdom, who know the Word of God, who are very, very practical, that you and I must not overlook in life. I'd rather go to somebody who says, I seen Jesus, which is incorrect English, who's really seen him, than to someone who says, I saw him, but never did. You want godly wisdom, and godly teachers can give us godly knowledge. It is the Spirit of God who makes you wise. Now listen carefully. You have all the knowledge in the world you want. But if you don't allow the Spirit of God to apply to your heart, you can be knowledgeable without wisdom. Wisdom is the result of obedience to the Word of the living God. That's the source of wisdom. Not talking to people. The source of genuine wisdom is obedience to God. Read the book of Proverbs and you'll find that's exactly what it says. It's the result of obedience to God. So what is our responsibility? To take truth that you and I hear, to take this truth and apply it to our hearts. And as we apply the truth of the Word of God to our heart, and we watch God work in our life, what happens? We become wise. We become wise because we see how God works. We understand the ways of God. We see Him working in people's lives. We're able to relate what He's doing to the truth of God's Word, the facts of how did He work in Abraham's life, Moses' life, Joseph's life? How did He work in Daniel's life, in Paul's life, in Timothy's life, in Peter's life? How did He work in their lives? You can have all the truth that you want, but until you're able, listen, and are willing to apply the truth, see how God operates, and let Him work this in your life, you're unwise. And you and I can look around us and see in the American society, most American heroes are total disasters. Because you know what makes them heroes? The magazines and the television and the media. You know who the wise people are? People who are in the Word of God and people who know that they're absolutely, totally dependent upon God. People who walk in the ways of God. Because you see, when it's all over, your popularity, your prosperity, your human knowledge, your recognition, your prestige, your prominence, all of your wealth, none of that will make you wise, because look around to see people who've got all of that and what a total disaster they are in life. You know why? Because they've got everything but the truth. And they've applied all the world's principles. And they got to the top or somewhere close to it. And oftentimes they get to whatever the world calls a top, and you know what happens? They topple over. But the simple reason, you cannot violate the truths of the Word of the living God. You cannot. Now, let me just simply close with this. I was out west photographing, and I went down into this canyon with my friends, and it's about 25-minute, pretty straight down with switchbacks. Took us about 45 minutes to get out, really giving it our best to get out. So we're doing that photographing, and all of a sudden, here comes two gentlemen. Never saw them before. And he asked me if I were not standing. I told him yes. And so he begins this conversation. Starts talking about God and about the Bible. And so I'm listening. About 3 minutes into that, I thought, well, now, what's this all about? And then he began to tell me what he believed. I didn't ask him. He was just telling me what he believed. And so we got in this discussion. And what he was trying to do is to convince me that I was wrong and he was right. And so I listened to him for a while. And so finally, it all came to surface. I said, well, tell me about the God you believe in. Well, you should have heard it. It is a God that He created in His own mind. And I listened to him, and I realized, here's a man who is so frustrated. Hey, listen, he knew things I didn't know. He could tell me things archaeologically that I didn't know and didn't think that was really necessarily all that important. He could tell me all these facts and figures. And I thought to myself, what a shame. Here's a man who has all this knowledge. And he and his friend walked down in that canyon. He didn't even have a camera. He walked down in that canyon to find me, to argue with me about what he believed, as if to convince me, because he wasn't about to be convinced of anything. And the frustration and the hurt and the pain, instead of responding correctly, he just decided to be angry at God. And in his anger, he decided, he wouldn't say this, but he decided to create his own God. And I could say to him, my God has given me the greatest sense of peace and joy and contentment. Your God hasn't given you any of that. This is a man-made God that you're serving. And the truth is, you're going to end up one of these days in the greatest disappointment of your life. When you recognize that all of this talk is your attempt to escape the God whom you walked away from. Knowledge is not the issue. It is a personal, intimate relationship with Jesus Christ. And then the Holy Spirit will help you to understand the truth of God's Word. And you'll understand the ways of God and how He operates, how He works. There won't be a place for pride and arrogance, but humility, submission, and surrender to the will of Almighty God. That attitude make you a great teacher. That attitude make you a great Christian. That attitude make you a great witness. That attitude God will use to help you to have an impact on other people, because you're presenting the truth lived out in your life. And that's where contentment, joy, and peace comes from.
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14: 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Here's a moment with Charles Stanley.
13: And this is where parents must be willing to be open with their children. And not just teach, but you ought to do this, you ought to do that, you ought to do the other. And I remember one time we took a survey in our college department at First Baptist. Years ago, I'll never forget it. And that one of the questions was, what is the biggest problem you have with your parents? Especially this was about fathers. 95% of the college kids, and we had somewhere around a couple of hundred at that time, 95% of them said, my dad's never wrong. You know what it said? He does all the talking. You have to learn to be a good listener. And here's what happens. When a child does not feel like that their parents genuinely listen to them, you're not listening. And their parents thinking about this, thinking about that, doing this, doing that. And he wants to change the conversation to the job. And the mother talks about her vocation and what she's done. And the kids just say, okay, might as well give up. Listen very carefully. 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Very important you and I learn to listen.
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7: With SRN News, I'm Bob Agnew in Washington. The Government Accountability Office says federal agencies spent $6.7 billion on paid leave for workers who left under the Trump administration's deferred resignation program. Moving forward, that should save about $20 billion a year in lower salaries now. Three news organizations whose journalists were banned from the White House last week are suing President Trump and three top advisors, calling the abrupt lockout a direct assault on the First Amendment. Politico, CNN, and MS Now said in a joint statement they are bringing the federal lawsuit in a bid to immediately restore their access. President Trump accuses those major networks of what he calls fake news and bias in their coverage. A tiny wild cat hidden away in the cloud forest of Bolivia has become an unlikely tourist attraction, drawing a stream of new visitors hoping for a glimpse of the new animal. More of these stories at SR.
19: Hello, I'm Jerry Stewart, and this is One Moment in America. Sometimes something that has been around for so long can be taken for granted, like a nation. I'll tell you that story after this important message.
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19: Our America today is so big and successful that it's hard to imagine there was ever a time, a chance, that it would not work. But in 1787, when our Constitutional Congress met to set up our new government, the prospect for an American success was very slim. Too much debt from the war, no real federal authority, weak laws, quarrels between the states. Our so-called union was a mess. It was so bad that George Washington remarked, "Something must be done or the fabric will fall, for it's certainly tottering." But with much effort and prayer by so many, our nation did succeed, did survive. But it's still tottering today. Pray for our America. I'm Jerry Stewart, and that was One Moment in America.
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0: Thank you for making time for Dr. Michael Youssef and another inspiring episode of Leading the Way Audio. 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
21: Revelation 15 and 16. At the very beginning of the forming of God's people, the kingdom of God, there was a public confrontation between God and Satan, give or take 4,000 years ago. And the Bible tells us that at the very end, there's going to be a far greater cosmic, global confrontation between God and Satan. History repeats itself, really makes sense. In the beginning, the book of Exodus, we see a dress rehearsal for what is going to happen globally. Happened in the beginning of time, and in Revelation is going to happen at the end of time. History repeats itself in the beginning and in the end. The first public confrontation with Satan was to free God's people physically from the slavery of Egypt. In the last confrontation, is going to free God's people from spiritual bondage and suffering and pain. The first confrontation with Satan, God brought about plagues that plagued a locality, Egypt. But in the last confrontation, these same plagues that God is going to bring upon the Antichrist and all of those who follow him globally. And after the seven plagues are unleashed, John said something absolutely incredible. He said, "The wrath of God is completed. It is finished. It is done." Question, how is this going to happen? Here we see in heaven, in the presence of God, John sees sea of glass mingled with fire. But he also sees something that is so wonderful. He sees the believers who have conquered the beast at the Antichrist are standing victoriously beside the sea of glass. The imagery that John gives us here is stunning. It's stunning, to say the least. These images are derived from the book of Exodus. When God's people have crossed between the two parted waters of the Red Sea, they sang a song of praise. They call it the Song of Moses. It's a song of praise to God. You see, that image is going to be repeated in heaven in a far, far, far greater way and more stupendous way and more global way. It is the image of all the believers, including you and me, who love the Lord Jesus Christ. We are the ones who have been delivered from Satan harassment, will be singing victory song over Satan and his demons. Please hear me right on this one. We need to understand that in the Bible, Pharaoh is a symbolic type of Satan. And the Antichrist, of course, is Satan's tool. Pharaoh was the slave driver, the tyrant, the oppressor of God's people, who is a type of Satan. And God delivered his people from Pharaoh's clutches. And we too are going to be delivered from Satan's clutches. We are already delivered here and now, but we will completely and fully and spiritually and eternally be delivered from his clutches by the power of the Holy Spirit. And we're going to be in a state of continuous celebration, a state of continuous thanksgiving, a state of continuous praise, so you better get a head start. In this song, there are five characteristics or attributes of Jesus. Don't miss them. He's the Creator. Great and amazing are your deeds. Secondly, he is the just and trustworthy judge. Just and true are your ways. Thirdly, he alone is worthy of all of the worship. Fourthly, he alone is holy. And finally, he is omnipotent. He is the king over all kings. He is the Lord of all lords. He is Lord of over all the nations. And in the last verse of chapter 15, verse 8, we see the temple of heaven opens, and seven angels with seven bowls of judgment come forward. God's glory and power symbolized by the smoke-filled room. Always in the Bible, when God is present in a very special way, there's a smoke. You remember when Solomon was dedicating the temple, there came a smoke, they couldn't see each other. And we see it again in Isaiah chapter 6, when Isaiah saw the Lord high and lifted up. He said there was so much smoke and surrounding, representing the presence of God. In this similar way, in Exodus 19, when Moses was ascended on Mount Sinai and he met God, and on the mountains, the mountain itself was wrapped with smoke, symbolizing the presence of God. Look with me, please, at chapter 16, the book of Revelation. If you read this passage closely, if you read it intently, you discover the speeding of the pace of the judgment of God. It almost moves so speedily, make your head swing, because, see, God has been patient for so long. And make no mistake about it, God has been patient. God is being mocked and being insulted by humanity. God has been reviled and rejected by humanity. God's people have been persecuted and killed by evil people. And through it all, God is patient, so much so that some believers are even saying, God, where are you? See, God is constantly entreating people to repent and believe in him. But then the day is coming when God's patience is going to come to an end. And when the final day of judgment arrives, events are going to move very swiftly, very fast. The seven angels with the seven bowls will go forth in obedience to the command of God. And the angels pour the seven bowls of God's wrath upon the non-believers. Chapter 16 of the book of Revelation is the most tragic chapter in the whole of the Bible. Why do I say this? Because in it we see the ultimate collision between God's justice and man's disobedience. By that time, the door of forgiveness is latched shut. The wrath of God is poured out, no retreat. Listen to me. In 2 Peter chapter 3, verse 9, Peter tells us that God longs for people to repent and come to him. He did everything possible to make it possible for people to repent and turn to him and believe in him and receive his salvation from the cross of Calvary. God does not want people to perish. He longs for them to repent. But he will not overrule their free will. And so finally, after all of the pleading, after all of the cajoling, after all of the entreating of people to come to him and repent, all that comes to an end. And so the first angel pours out the first bowl, and all of those who worship the beast, that Antichrist, are afflicted with malignant sores. This, beloved, is the globalization of what took place in Exodus chapter 9, verses 8 to 12 in Egypt. The second angel pours his bowl upon the sea, the waters of the sea, and the water becomes red like blood, and every living sea creature dies. Again, this is the globalization of what happened in Exodus 7, 17, and 18, when God turned the water of the Nile into blood. And with all of the oceans dying or die, sea life will become extinct. Then the third angel pours his bowl on the rivers, on the springs, that's the drinking water. And all of the drinking waters turn into blood. And here, the angel gives an explanation as to why water turned into blood. Please listen carefully. As if to say that all of those who have shed the blood of the saints, those who did it actively and those who did it silently, they have nothing to drink but blood. The Bible is very clear. And the Bible said that God is not mocked. What man sows, man shall reap. Unless that man, or woman, or boy, or girl run to the blood of Jesus Christ that was shed on Calvary on the cross to be their only cover from the wrath of God. The fourth angel pours out his bowl upon the sun, and the sun burns more fiercely, scorching the earth. Here's the irony. With all of that pain, humanity refuses to believe. They refuse to repent. At that point, people will even curse God for their suffering. Sometimes I imagine the atheists, particularly in agnostic, you know, the atheists who are constantly fighting, and now they're even spending money fighting a God that they believe he does not exist. Have you ever thought of the irony? And the fifth angel pours out his bowl and directly at the throne of the Antichrist. His entire satanic empire is going to plunge into darkness. All of those who worship the Antichrist will be gripped with panic. Imagine when it is as dark as midnight and at noon hour. The terror is so great that they will chew their own tongues. And yet, they will blaspheme God for the suffering that they brought upon themselves. Again, this will be the globalization of Exodus 10, 21 to 29. When the people of Egypt plunged into darkness. You heard me say from this pulpit many a times that the Old Testament is basically the foreshadowing of the New Testament. And so the physical darkness that was experienced by the people of Egypt is a symbolic representation of the spiritual darkness that the whole world is going to experience. Jesus place the believers in this world not only as salt to keep it from rotting, but he also called them the light of the world, that we are the light of the world. But when the believers are taken out of this world, the light of Christ will be removed. And the people of the earth will stumble in darkness, hardening their hearts toward God even more. The sixth angel pours out his bowl on the river Euphrates. Its water dry up, preparing the way for the invasions of the kings of the east. This is very highly symbolic, this drying of the Euphrates. What does it mean for the Euphrates to dry up? It means that the conditions have become ripe for the satanic forces to be unleashed. You say, Michael, is it going to get worse? Yes. The Euphrates is the natural boundary established by God. And by drying up the river, God erases that boundary. By now, evil forces in the world are unleashed. So, who are these kings of the east that John is talking about? They are not human beings. These are not kings and rulers as we know a king and a ruler of a human being. These are demonic rulers. The Bible tells us that certain nations and certain kingdoms, they have kings and have princesses that are invisible. These are demonic forces in a spiritual hierarchy of Satan's kingdom. These are one of the highest people in that hierarchy. In fact, you find that spelled out in Deuteronomy 32. You find it in the book of Job. But more clearly, you find it in the book of Daniel chapter 10. You see, that is why, beloved, listen to me. That is why Moses said to the people of Israel, he said, the Lord rules over you. You do not have one of those demonic powers as a prince over you. You have Jehovah as your ruler. And that is why later on, when they demanded an earthly king, and Samuel was brokenhearted and cried out to God, and God said to him, Samuel, Samuel, he said, they're not rejecting you, they're rejecting me. Give them a king. But all those other nations, they have demonic ruler. They have a demonic invisible prince. In Daniel chapter 10, verse 13, he calls the demonic king that's ruling over Persia, the prince of Persia. In Daniel chapter 10, verse 20, the messenger refers to the prince of Greece. That is the evil king, spiritual king that's ruling over Greece. In Psalms 56 and 82, refers to the demonic powers of nations. These invisible rulers in many countries today, these are demonic kings. They're demonic princes. Please hear me right. We spent $1 trillion, but more important than the dollars, thousands of precious lives in trying to bring the Persian Gulf into order. And look at it now. We found in Revelation chapter 9, John tells us that God orders the angel, and the angel releases the four angels that are bound in the great river Euphrates. Revelation 9 and Revelation 16 here talking about the same thing. It's the same event. When these four angels are released, the river Euphrates are dried up. Revelation 9:16, John makes a very intriguing statement. Listen carefully. He said the number of the troops that was there was twice 10,000, 10,000. And then he says, I heard the number, 200 million soldiers, 200 million. And John finds it as amazing and shocking as we do. In fact, John finds this to be incomprehensible. And that is why he reassures us, he said, I heard their number. As if to say, I know, I can hardly believe it myself, but that's what I heard. Now, there are no nation or nations. All of the armies of the world would not come up to 200 million. In fact, there were not 200 million people in the population of the world in the time of John. China, with all of its might and power and size and everything else, only have 2 million soldiers in their army. That's 1% of the army John describes here. And that is why this massive number of soldiers can only be demonic forces. But there's another symbol here regarding the Euphrates that I don't want you to miss. I don't want you to miss. The Euphrates is the cradle of civilization. See, that's where the Garden of Eden was. And that's where they will try to build the Tower of Babel, the Babylonian Tower. It's the cradle of civilization. And therefore, at the end times, is going to be the grave site of the civilization. The next thing John sees is that out of the mouth of the unholy trinity, that is the dragon, the beast, and the false prophet, comes three unclean spirits or demons who appear as frogs. Frogs in the Bible are a symbol of uncleanliness. In Persia, frogs were agents of plagues and evil. Among the Jews, frogs are messengers of Satan. These are evil spirits that deceive humanity. Those demons will fight in the final battle of Armageddon. But right in the middle between bowl number 6 and bowl number 7, we saw that in the trumpet, 6 and 7, there was an intermission. Here between 6 and 7, the Lord inserts a parenthetic statement. But it's a powerful one. I don't want you to miss it. A parenthetical message, if you like. Verse 15 of chapter 16. Behold, I come like a thief. Blessed is he who stays awake and keeps his clothes on him so that he may not go naked and shamefully exposed. Now, I know people say this is a warning, but to me, this is a one of the greatest encouragement. It blessed me. How? Is it saying, as the world plunges into moral and spiritual darkness, you keep on trusting God. As the world becomes morally bleak, stay on the light of Christ. As the presence of moral darkness becomes unbearable, you hold on to Christ's righteousness. He is coming.

0: sober, those who are ready, those who are waiting, it's going to be a great day. Well, after this interlude, the seventh bowl, the seventh angel brings the seventh bowl and he pours it in the air. And as soon as he does, a voice from heaven says, it's done. It's finished. It's complete. There's flashes of lightning, crashes of thunder. There is earthquake like never been experienced before. The Richter scale will never be able to even measure it. Islands is going to sink into the sea. Mountains are going to crumble. Massive hailstorm will fall from the sky, will crush people to the ground. But all of this destruction is only a warm-up to Armageddon. Armageddon has many theories and many interpretations. But two main ones among most Bible-believing theologians, two main ones. The first is that Armageddon will be a literal battle and a literal war, and is going to be the ultimate of all wars. And is going to be armies from all over the world gathered on the plains of Megiddo in Israel, where wars have been fought for many generations, and that's why it's symbolic. And that there will be the bloodiest battle in all human history. The second main interpretation is this. This battle of Armageddon is a symbolic battle. That it is a spiritual battle. That demonic forces will war against the believers. But those who redeemed the resurrected believers will follow their commander, the Lord Jesus Christ, into the spiritual battle fought on spiritual plane. Take your pick. You're not going to lose your salvation. Whichever way you choose, whichever interpretation you take. The one thing I ask you not to do is don't fight with each other over these interpretations. Christians have done that shamefully through the years. Keep your powder dry for battling the enemy of your soul, not one another. All I know for certainty is this. God's agenda is perfect. God's plan is perfect. God's will is perfect. And no matter what happens, I know that we are on the winning side. 2,000 years ago, when our Lord Jesus Christ hung on that cross, he cried out and he said, "It is finished." And here in Revelation 16, the angel of the seventh bowl said, "It is done." Jesus paid the price for our redemption. He does and will triumph over Satan. Even when it appears that Satan has the upper hand and evil seem to be running wild right now. Don't be deceived. For because Jesus wins, we win. Because Jesus is triumphed, we triumph. Because Jesus is glorified, we are going to be glorified with him. Revelation is a book about the past, the present, and the future.
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2: This is Hugh Hewitt for townhall.com. Seems like every morning lately brings a new warning about artificial intelligence along the lines of, we're all going to die. Dario Amodi, Anthropic's chief executive, struck the panic chord in a recent essay, arguing that AI was advancing too quickly for researchers to continue building it safely. Then billionaire tech investor David Sacks struck back. In a post on X, Sacks rejected AI doomerism, landing a roundhouse punch. Quote, stop pretending you need anyone's permission, Sacks wrote. Stop pretending antitrust law has to be suspended so you can form a cartel. Stop pretending you need a regulatory approval process that supersedes product liability, end of quote. China's President Xi is not going to be satisfied with the silver medal in the AI Olympics. Neither should we. Unless and until Congress says stop and the president agrees with his signature, the private sector gets to run with the AI ball as far and as fast as it wants. I'm Hugh Hewitt.
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5: With SRN News, I'm Keith Peters in Washington. President Trump and the Washington media are involved in a face-off after the president banned CNN, MS Now, and Politico from the White House. Vice President J.D. Vance says media outlets that share what he calls effectively far-left propaganda should not get special access to the White House.
6: It's about basic fairness. They can still report. They still have the access to free speech. They're just not going to get an office in the White House anymore. And I think it's totally appropriate, unless, of course, they start to behave like Bill Moore's news organizations.
5: Amy Kristen Sanders, a professor of media law and First Amendment studies at Penn State, says the news media stand in place of the people in ensuring that the president and the administration are upholding the Constitution.
7: Presidents have never been fans, I think, of having journalists on Air Force One with them in the White House. But they understand that the role of the press is an important one in a democratic society.
5: Russia has struck the Ukraine city of Zaporizhia, injuring five and damaging civilian infrastructure.
8: Russian drones struck the southern Ukrainian city of Zaporizhia on Monday, a day after Kyiv's forces fired more than 1,000 drones at Russia, officials say. The Zaporizhia strike damaged 2 9-story residential buildings, a shopping center, and other civilian infrastructure. Oleg Sipuga, representative of Zaporizhia Regional State Emergency Service of Ukraine, says as a result of the attack, 5 people were injured, 5 others rescued, and 14 evacuated. Psychologists are providing assistance to 16 local residents. The relentless daily attacks underscore the lack of significant progress in diplomatic efforts to end the fighting, more than 4 years after Russia invaded its neighbor. I'm Charles Delizet.
5: On Wall Street, a good day as the Dow was up by 366 points. The NASDAQ rose 599. The S&P advanced 114. This is SRN News.
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15: What makes the Bible the most unique document you will ever encounter?
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15: The Bible is not the word of man. The Bible is the word of God.
16: This is the Alternative Broadcast, featuring the timeless biblical teachings from the archives of Dr. Tony Evans. The Bible has been called a book of wisdom, a life manual, even a philosophical guide. But Dr. Evans says it's much more than that. Today, he explains why Scripture is completely unique, unlike any other book in history. Because it doesn't just contain words about God, it is the Word of God. Let's join him in Isaiah 55, as he shows how the Bible proves itself to be exactly what it claims to be.
15: The Bible is the most important book in the world. There is no book you will ever read, no writing you will ever encounter, no inscripting that you will ever see that will be able to compete with the Word of God. Scripture is unique. The Bible is unique. Now, I know for some people, it's a philosophy book where they put it alongside of other philosophical thought about the meaning of life and the like. First of all, you must understand that the Bible calls itself unique because the Bible calls itself the Word of God. That means that without ever leaving the Bible must authenticate itself as being unique since it declares itself to be so. Especially since in the Bible we read in the same chapter, chapter 55, verse 9, as the heavens are higher than the earth, so are my ways higher than your ways, and my thoughts higher than your thoughts. In fact, back up to verse 8. For my thoughts are not your thoughts, neither are your ways my ways, declares the Lord. So that if the Bible is in fact the unique word of God, its thinking should be higher than our thinking. It should be different than our thinking, because if a man could come up with it, that means God didn't need to. Here's a verse we're going to appeal to a number of times throughout this series, but you need to know it. And that is 2 Peter chapter 1, verse 20. But know this first of all, that no prophecy of Scripture is a matter of one's own interpretation. For no prophecy was ever made by an act of human will. But men moved by the Holy Spirit spoke from God. In other words, nobody wrote anything until God told them in order for it to get into the Bible. The main reason that we know the Bible is the Word of God is because Jesus said so. In fact, Jesus says in Matthew chapter 5, verses 17 and 18, that the smallest letter of the smallest word that's recorded in the Bible will come true, just like the Bible says, because it is the word of God. Now, what's the implication of that? To reject the Bible is to reject Jesus, since he endorsed it as the word of God. Jesus declared over and over again that the word of God was sourced in God, and the Bible has all the credibility of any other historical document ever written. In fact, another argument for the uniqueness of the Bible is that scripture is unique in its unity. It is unique like no other book is unique. What do I mean? The Bible was written by 40 different authors, 40 different people, over a time span of 1,500 years. It was written from about 1450 BC to 90 AD, over 1,500 years, by 40 different men. Now, let me tell you about the background of these folks. Moses, he's a political leader. Peter, he's a fisherman. Amos, he's a herdsman. Joshua is a military general. Nehemiah is a cupbearer. Daniel is a prime minister. Luke is a medical doctor. Solomon is a king. Matthew is a tax collector. Paul is a rabbi. Moses was written from a wilderness. Jeremiah was written from a dungeon. Daniel was written on a hillside. Paul was writing in prison. Luke was writing while traveling. And John was writing while exiled on the Isle of Patmos. Now, how are you going to get 40 different men writing over 1,500 years, living all over the place, to come together across that time span and wind up with one document? The Bible is unique in its unity. It has got all this diversity and still comes up with 66 books making up one document and it not getting messed over time. Let me give you another reason why the Bible is unique. The Bible is unique in its teaching. There are a lot of books that teach there is a God, but there is no other book that teaches there is a triune God. That there is one God composed of three persons who are distinct in personality while at the very same time being one in essence. No other book teaches that. But why would another book teach it, since the Bible is unique? Jesus says, I work, my Father works. I give life, my Father gives life. He says, me and my Father are one. He declares the uniqueness of God. Let me tell you another teaching of the Bible that makes it like no other book. And this is probably the biggie, Jesus Christ. There has been no character ever invented anywhere in history that can compete with the uniqueness of Jesus Christ. Who else goes around talking about being born of a virgin? I'd call that pretty unique. That's a one-of-a-kind kind of situation to declare he was born of a virgin. What other man do you know who is both God and man at the same time? One minute he's hungry, the next minute he's feeding 5,000. He's hungry because he's man, he's feeding 5,000 because he's God. One minute he's thirsty, so he needs to drink because he's man. Next minute he's walking on water because he's God. One minute he's has to sleep because he's tired, because he's man. The next minute, he's raising Lazarus from the biggest sleep ever, dead, and he gets up out the grave because he's God. In other words, Jesus is unique. But wouldn't you expect Jesus to be unique if the Bible is unique? Because the Bible has to self-authenticate itself as being unique, and Jesus Christ is the most unique man that ever lived. As they said in the New Testament, never a man spake like this man. Okay? Well, let me tell you how unique Jesus is. Jesus didn't just say, I'm gonna point you to God. He also said, I'm the God I'm pointing you to. That's unique. Jesus didn't say, just look over there, there's God. Guess what he said? He said, come together every Sunday and do this in remembrance of me. Taking the place of God. Not only that, but he received worship that only belongs to God. You remember Thomas? Thomas came to Jesus and he said, I don't believe. I don't believe it till I see it. If I don't see it, I don't believe it. Jesus says, here, touch my hands. Touch the hole in my side. Touch the nail prints in my hand. Thomas fell on his face, and guess what he said? He said, my Lord, my God. He said, you are my God. And guess what? Jesus didn't correct him. In fact, Philip, my boy, John 14, Philip says, you know, Jesus, it's been nice. We've been running with you. We've been hanging out with you for 3 years, you know. And you all right, Jesus, but when we going to see the big daddy? We won't see big daddy, the father. And then guess what Jesus said? Have I been with you this long? And you still don't understand? And then he throws it right out. He says, when you have seen me, you have seen the Father. You've just seen him in human terms. Then Jesus threw the Jews off one day. He said what he was going to do, and he was going to rise from the dead and all that. And the Jews said, look, you're just a young man. You haven't been around here long. And Jesus says, before Abraham was, I am. Now what he was supposed to say was before Abraham, that would have been bad enough. Before Abraham was, I was. But he didn't say before Abraham was, I was. He used the term God used to Moses when Moses said, who should I say sent me? God said, you tell him I am that I am sent you. Before Abraham, I am. I am the ever-present one. In fact, he says, Abraham saw my day and was glad. I think that's pretty unique. You won't find this person in any other book.
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15: It is unique about its description about man. It explains in detail where man came from. It explains in detail where the universe came from. It explains that man is a creature of the earth, but yet he breathes with the breath of God. It explains your deepest need because it explains why nothing in nature can meet your deepest need. Because before man began to live, God had to breathe into him the breath of life. And he didn't live until he got the breath of God. And you still don't live until you get the breath of God. The only thing you can do without the breath of God is exist. Oh, here's another uniqueness. The Bible is unique about the way of salvation. Guess what? Every other religion known to mankind tells you what you must do to make yourself acceptable to God. The Bible, unlike any other religious book, says men are saved not by works. They're saved by grace. Every other religion, you earn your way in. Christianity, based on the Bible, says you can't earn your way in. God had to come down and make provision for you, offering you grace. He became your substitute. You don't have to find your own way to get to God. So the Bible is unique in its teaching. Let me give you another way the Bible is unique. The Bible is unique in its impact. Or as Hebrews chapter 4, verse 12 says, the Bible is living and powerful. It's alive. Jesus said, man shall not live by bread alone, but by every word that proceeds out of the mouth of God. It's alive. God spoke, and the Bible says the worlds came into existence. He didn't go check with an architect. You know what he said? Let there be. That's some powerful words. God is the only being in the universe who doesn't need raw material to get the job done. Scripture is unique in another way. Just have two more to give you. Scripture is unique in its history. No book, and I'm telling you, no book. Somebody say no book. In human history has been preserved like the Bible. Why wouldn't it be? If God is the author, he gonna take care of his book. No book. They outlawed it. They destroyed it. And they killed people for printing it. Wycliffe Bible Translators is known for John Wycliffe, who printed the Bible so the people could get it, and they killed him. They tore down the printing presses. The Bible even records a story in Jeremiah 36. The king said, get rid of that book. And the king threw the word of God in the fire to get rid of it. Why would the king throw the word of God in the fire? The same reason Herod wanted to kill Jesus when he was born. The king didn't want to have to answer to it. So he threw it in the fire. Guess what God said? God said two things. That book is not the only thing that's going to burn. That's number one. Number two, Jeremiah, go get me some new scribes. I'm going to tell them what the king burned, and we're just going to rewrite it. Or let's come to a more contemporary day. Voltaire. You remember you studied philosophy, and that was the French philosopher Voltaire. Voltaire was an atheist. He said there is no God, and then he jumped way out there. He says, and this Bible in 50 years will be a non-existent document. That's what Voltaire said. Voltaire died. But that's not the kicker. Let me get a kicker. They turned his house into a Bible printing press. So the very house where he said the Bible would be dead was printing Bible. God will make a fool out of you. It's like the great philosopher said, God is dead. And then he signed his name. The philosopher died. And somebody wrote, he is dead. Sign God. God promises his word would abide forever. 1 Peter 1:23, Psalm 119, verse 89, Matthew 24:35 says, heaven and earth shall pass away, but my word shall last forever. So there's no destroying Bibles here. There's no getting rid of Bibles. And no book has sold more than the Bible. But why would you expect anything different if God is marketing his own book? You would expect it would outsell every other book by every other author. One more way that scripture is unique. It is unique. Here's a killer. This kills me. This is one of the great proofs of the Bible. It is unique in its accuracy. Now, you're supposed to get something wrong unless you're God. You can only have a perfect book if you are a perfect person. Now watch this. You're supposed to make some mistakes. You know what? You know why the Bible authenticates itself? Prophecy. It talks about things well in advance of them happening in detail. Watch this now. Micah 5, written hundreds of years before the birth of Jesus, says that the Messiah would be born in Bethlehem. Now, Bethlehem is that big. I mean, if you're going to pick someplace, pick a big city where you got your chances, a little higher to get it right. Bethlehem is that big. Where was Jesus born? Bethlehem, prophesied hundreds of years before his birth. The Bible predicted the fall of the Babylonian Empire by the Medo-Persian Empire. The Medo-Persian Empire, Daniel says, would be defeated by the Greek Empire. The Greek Empire would be defeated by the Roman Empire. Now, all you got to do is close your Bible and go to your history book. If you go to your history book, you'll discover from secular history, not Christians, that the Babylonian Empire was destroyed by the Medo-Persian Empire, which was overcome by Alexander the Great in the Greek Empire, which was overcome by Rome. The Bible says that the Greek Empire would be divided three ways. Well, all you gotta do is go to your history books and you'll discover that when Alexander died, three generals came in and split up the kingdom of Greece into three different ways. Now watch this. The Bible says that the Roman Empire was gonna fall, and when the Roman Empire, Europe, fell, that it was going to break off into a 10-nation confederacy, and this 10-nation confederacy would come together to form a united Roman Empire. That wasn't luck or chance. God knows what's happening before it takes place. The Bible authenticates itself because of it is prophetically true. It is prophetically accurate and therefore dependable. We close with the great tragedy. Here's a great tragedy. That we trust it with our lips. We honor it with our mouths, but we don't believe it with our lives. How do we know we don't believe it? Don't we believe it? We carry it. Sometimes. We got it sitting up on the shelf, maybe on the coffee table. Okay? How do we know? Here's why you know you don't believe it. Because you go to every other source for your solutions. Somebody didn't hear me. You run to everything but it to fix what's wrong. It's not the first place you go, it's the last place you go. And when you go to it last, that's because you believe in it last. Because what you believe in your head always shows up in your feet. So if God's way is the last way, when all else fails, try God. We try it last in our finances. We try it last in our relationships. We try it last in our careers. We try it last in our orientations. We try it last in our communications. We try it last. And we wonder why we got to go years without stuff getting right. We go years without stuff getting right because for us, it's not unique. It's just another book that I honor because I was raised to honor it. But it has no life. It has no power. It's just talk. God just talking. He just wanted to talk one day, so he just wrote a book. It has no power at all. And as long as that's what you believe, that's what you'll see. Nothing. If you don't believe it, you won't see it. For you, it'll be a dead book. Lifeless. Empty. You'll get up and read it in the morning and say, how boring. You know why it's boring? Because God knows you're not going to do nothing with it. And so it becomes an empty document. Ah, but when you understand it is the breath of God on paper, if the breath of God on paper, then you'll discover it's alive.
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16: 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In a world where truth can feel like it's up for debate, Dr. Evans takes us back to the source. Next time, he'll explain why truth isn't something we create or feel. It's something revealed. Be sure to join us.

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6: With SRN News, I'm Keith Peters in Washington. Hundreds of flights have been canceled in the U.S. Northeast due to technical problems at a key regional air traffic control center. That halted operations at every major airport in the New York City area for several hours Monday, just as numerous foreign leaders were flying in for the United Nations General Assembly. The White House press pool is at the center of a free speech battle between President Trump and news outlets. On Monday, CNN, MS Now, and Politico announced a lawsuit over being barred from the White House and denied First Amendment rights. CNN was banned from its pool duty, leading the pool to cancel coverage of Trump's events. On Wall Street, the Dow up by 366 points, the NASDAQ rose 599, the S&P advanced 114. More details at srnnews.com.
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10: 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We're so glad you're here to listen. Today's program is part one of Pastor Allen's message called Let's Be God Smart, Abundance and Poverty. 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
12: We began a study, and I want to continue it, a series of talks, really with an invitation. I want to ask you if you'd consider becoming God smart. Thank you for that overwhelming response. I'm sorry, that's the only outline I brought today, so we're going to have to work with that. But, you know, we live in a confusing time. And there's a lot of ways to be smart. You can be book smart. You can be street smart. You can have horse sense. Some of you have an ability to fix things. You can look at things that aren't working and you know how to put them back together. I can take things apart. It's that back together part where I usually struggle. I have extra pieces when I'm done. There's a lot of ways to be smart. Some of you see color and fashion and know how to coordinate it. Some of you don't. And often we can tell the difference. So there's a lot of different ways to be smart, but there's one that really transcends all of those categories. And none of those are right or inherently wrong. I think they reflect gifts and abilities and interests, and that's appropriate. But the Bible extends to us the possibility of being God smart, being wise in the ways of God. And I would submit to you that is of tremendous value, because it will have value for both time and for eternity. And there's one book in the Bible that gives us the keys to being God smart. In fact, that's the whole focus of the book of Proverbs. The book of Proverbs is a bit unique, though. You know, the Bible's a collection of books. It's not a single book. It's a collection of it's 66 books, and they're different genres and different styles, written across a broad period of time and history with different authors. The original languages were different. A lot of distinctions about that. But the book of Proverbs is unique. There's no parables in the book of Proverbs. There's no miracle stories. It's not principally about theological statements or doctrinal positions. It doesn't give us the community rules like the books of Moses do. It kind of occupies a separate place. It's usually referred to as one of the wisdom books, but it's God's wisdom. Wisdom isn't just knowledge, it's the appropriate use of information. God's smart. So I want to take two or three sessions and see if we could gain a little momentum towards being God smart. How many of you be interested in that now? That's a little better. A moment ago, it was a little sketchy. Going to give my testimony again. So to do that, I think we have to recognize that the messaging that comes at us from our culture, for the most part, does not embrace a biblical worldview. In fact, we talk quite a bit about the theater of the absurd, and it's just stunning to me what they push into the public square. They say it to us, and they expect us to act like that's normal. You know, the language is being manipulated in a very creative, amazing way to me. It's fascinating to watch, but it's disconnected from reality. You know, marriage is not a political idea or a sociological idea. It's God's idea. God's the one that designed marriage and the nuclear family. Those come from God. They predate any civilization we understand. We're introduced to those in the earliest chapters of the book of Genesis. So marriage is God's idea. And you can redefine it, but it doesn't mean God changed his mind. You know, you can change the label on an elephant and call it a squirrel, but it won't help it climb a tree. And then the things that are being pushed at us that... it's difficult to distinguish between men and women. No, it really isn't. You have that capability. And I don't care how educated somebody is. It just means they're educated, but they're not clever. They're not God smart. Because God doesn't say that's confusing. I think we understand intuitively that men probably shouldn't compete with women in athletics. Okay? Now, there are are some exceptional persons that might be able to withstand that kind of rigor, but if you take a normal distribution of people, reasonably in the same life stage, that's not a good idea. But in this particular season of our culture and our history, we're being told that's absolutely normal and you shouldn't notice. That having no borders and no security doesn't make you vulnerable. You shouldn't believe that makes you vulnerable. Well, if that's true, then you don't need locks on your car or your home. I mean, we understand that what's being said is patently absurd. But it's being said with such authority, and it's being said by people with positions of power and influence, and it's being taught in universities and celebrated in the Smithsonian and all the things. And so we get a little addled. And I would submit to you the solution is being God-smart. Let's have God's wisdom. So here's the idea. There's 31 chapters in the book of Proverbs. If you simply read a chapter a day, the chapter that corresponds with the date. Today is the 30th, I think. So you'd read chapter 30 today. And as you read it, whichever verse seems to speak to you in that day. Now here's the key. If you read it and you think, none of those spoke to me, read it again. If you know you're going to keep reading until one of them speaks up, you'll start listening. And then make a little note out in the margin of your Bible for that verse and the month, and so that you'll begin to build a record. You'll read through the book of Proverbs every month. Over the course of a year, you'll read it a dozen times, and you'll begin to become familiar a bit with God's wisdom. It'll change your life. It will change your life. Proverbs is the one book in the Bible that will tell you the ending at the beginning. It tells you that if you choose this behavior, this is what will happen to you. That is valuable information. Some of you old enough remember there used to be a television show, Let's Make a Deal. You could pick boxes or doors. And Proverbs tells you what's behind the door before they open it. You'll know whether you're a big winner or you're going home sad. See, life doesn't have to be so mysterious. The Proverbs, God's wisdom won't remove you from the arena of human suffering. It won't keep evil from touching your life. We live in a fallen, broken world. It won't remove all the difficulties. But it will give you the confidence that you have chosen a path and the outcome of that path. It doesn't mean every day or every step is easy. I'm not saying that. I'm telling you, you can know the ending at the beginning. And that's a wisdom. If it's available to you, I can't imagine saying no. There's a category introduced to us in the Bible. There's a set of behaviors that God labels as foolish. And the word that we use for people that choose to do what God said is foolish is a fool. Now, one of my life aspirations is to not live in the category that God calls foolish. Now, I've done some foolish things. So there have been times I have played the fool. But I do not intend to purchase real estate there. And the book of Proverbs will help you. So that's our goal. We're going to spend, I don't know how many, 3 or 4 sessions working through some of this. Solomon is credited as being the author, or at least the editor of the Proverbs. Maybe he didn't write them all, but he collected them. The wisest of all of Israel's kings, Solomon's son, the son of David and Bathsheba. A son who certainly had some spiritual hurdles to overcome as a part of his journey. Very different character than King David. King David was a shepherd boy that God called. David was a warrior king. Before David ever stepped onto a public awareness at all, he had taken down lions and bears and in defending the flock, and he was prepared to meet Goliath with a confidence that God would deliver the most intimidating physical warrior of his generation into his hand. With no armor and no formal military training, he had a relationship with God. But David, Solomon's a very different person. Solomon didn't start as a shepherd. Solomon was not a warrior. Solomon was born in the palace. Solomon was born to the purple. Solomon had a different, completely different kind of existence. But early in his life, Solomon displayed a humility that brought the blessing of God. It's one of the principles we'll look at in Proverbs. That if you'll cultivate humility, it will bring untold good things to you. And God said, because of your humility and your desire to honor the people I have entrusted to you, I will give you all the things you didn't ask for. And he becomes the wisest king in the history of Israel. The wealthiest king in the history of Israel. But his life also took a tragic turn at the end of his life. He used marriage as a political tool. And he married women from a variety of cultures and a variety of faiths. And later in his life, they turned his heart. There's a legitimate question as to whether or not Solomon will make the cut for eternity. It's a tragedy, you know, to have tremendous power and influence and wealth and accomplishment, all of the things that seem to be what we would strive for, and yet miss your opportunity to bring alignment to your life with God. That's not God's mark, folks. Our journey through time is brief. You're an eternal creature. You will spend eternity somewhere. We want to spend it with the Lord.
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12: In the Sermon on the Mount, Jesus said a half a dozen times, "Do not worry." Not a suggestion, it's a directive. I have a question. Are you living in obedience to Jesus or are you ignoring him? Well, we got a new book, it'll help you. It's called Freedom from Worry. It's really a how-to guide to live a life in the peace that Jesus promised us. You don't have to have a life choked with fear and anxiety and worry. You can be free. Let's cooperate with Jesus. 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
10: 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That's 855-577-2255. Now, let's get back to Pastor Allen with his message called Let's Be God-Smart, Abundance and Poverty. 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
12: I gave you just an introduction to Solomon a bit at 2 Chronicles 9 and 22. Solomon was greater in riches and wisdom than all the other kings of the earth. All the kings of the earth sought audience with Solomon to hear the wisdom that God had put in his heart. Year after year, they came and brought gifts, articles of silver and gold, robes, weapons, spices, horses, and mules. Had any mules gifted to you lately? Solomon had 4,000 stalls for horses and chariots. That's been like having a garage with space for 4,000 cars. He had choices for transportation. 12,000 horses, which he kept in the chariot cities and also with him in Jerusalem. The king made silver as common in Jerusalem as stones and cedar as plentiful as sycamore fig trees in the foothills. Solomon imported his horses from other nations. It's a fancy way of saying Solomon rang the bell on success and accumulation. So he knew a little bit about that. Today's lesson, I want to focus on one specific aspect of Proverbs, on the conversations that deal with abundance and poverty. There's more than 100 verses in the book of Proverbs, 31 chapters. There's more than 100 verses that deal with behaviors that will either bring the blessing of God and prosperity to your life, or it will move it away from you. That sounds like something I want to know more about. So I'm going to walk through it with you. I'm not going to spend a lot of time. I just want to introduce you to the concept. You can do your own research. It's just 31 chapters. If you read a chapter a day and you'll stick with it for a few months, it will change your life. I would ask you at the beginning, I'll take a break and ask you that in a moment. Let's look at the big picture. Proverbs 10, verse 22. The blessing of the Lord brings wealth and he adds no trouble to it. Again, it's not complicated. These are really simple, straightforward, kind of pithy. The blessing of the Lord brings something to your life. It'll bring wealth. People say, I don't want to be wealthy. God didn't ask if you wanted. He said, if I bless you, that'll be an outcome. Now, spoiler alert, none of us think we're wealthy. We know somebody we think that's wealthy, but we're not wealthy. Right? It's like being healthy. If your goal is to be healthy, you don't think you're there yet. Another half an ounce would be better. And if you're healthy and me and I look at you and I go, oh, you've gotten really fit. You're, oh, no, no, not really. I'm almost like a half an ounce over my goal weight. Then I have no compassion for you whatsoever. I'm going to start sending Twinkies to your home. And wealth is like that. So the goal isn't to chase wealth. The goal is to live in the midst of God's blessing. But that comes from God. It doesn't come. It doesn't come. What's not stated is important. It doesn't come because our IQ is incredibly high. Or we were born to the right family. Or we went to the right school. The blessing of the Lord will bring that. And he adds no trouble to it. I want to live in a space where God is not bringing trouble to me. Amen. Trouble may come. But if the trouble didn't come from God, I know somebody that will help me overcome the trouble. If God is troubling you, that's a whole different conversation. Your choices, your actions deliver outcomes to your life. That's the message of Proverbs. So we can choose to engage in behaviors that will bring the blessings of God. Somebody will inevitably go, Pastor, I don't know if I believe that. Okay. You'll have to choose what you believe, but I can show you the narrative. Look at Proverbs 22:1. A good name is more desirable than great riches. To be esteemed is better than silver or gold. If I take Proverbs' counsel, great riches is not the ultimate objective. Having a name that is honorable in God's sight. If you choose to be honorable in God's sight, you won't be celebrated by everybody on social media. That's just not how that rolls these days. Your name to be honored in God's sight is the objective. To be a person that God esteems, a person to whom God attaches value. That's who you want to be. That's the way you want to behave. The book of Job, that many believe the oldest book of our Bible, there's this interesting conversation between Satan and God. And God says to Satan, have you seen Job? There's nobody like him. It's said of Moses in Scripture that he was the meekest man on the face of the earth. It's said of King David that he was a man after God's own heart. The Scripture says of Queen Esther that she was placed in the palace of the king of Persia for a critical point, a critical juncture in history where her presence, her intercession, her voice would change the destiny of the people of God. I want to ask you if you would like to be considered valuable in God's economy. Do you want to be a person of significance? I'm not talking about something large or famous or celebrated. Somebody to whom God attaches great value. A good name in the sight of God is more valuable than great riches. You'll have to decide. Proverbs 30, verse 8. Keep falsehood and lies far from me. Give me neither poverty nor riches, but give me only my daily bread. I don't know if you have the courage to pray that or not. It's very biblical. Remember when Jesus taught us to pray? He taught us to pray that very idea. What did he say? Give us this day our daily bread. Ah, that's not what we want. That's not what I want. I want all the bread I'm ever going to need for all my days. And I want it stored in a warehouse.

lives were lost. Air traffic controllers. Air traffic controllers. Clocking, leaving, not being present. That's not a good idea. That's like having surgery and you find out your anesthesiologist is cheating on their time clock. Well, man, I know I should have been paying attention, but I wanted to go to the ball game. We're living in a culture, when you hear the reports, you think, that can't be. And God has said there are choices we can make that will keep falsehood and lies out of our engagement. We're not going to remove them from the arena, but there's a protection from it. That's a better way to live. Now, I could go on with that, but you get the notion that godliness will bring with it blessings and protection and provision. And ungodliness will bring you the opposite. We have to choose. This is a very different understanding of your faith than thinking of it in terms of making a profession of faith and taking a dip in the pool and then waiting to hear the trumpet. That you're going to manage your life with your plan and your purposes and your strategy and your desires and your objectives and my goals and my academic success and my business scheming and all those things. I'm not opposed to that. I like a good plan. But I very much want to order my life so that I'm in a place where the blessings of God will come to me. Which means I have to talk to myself. I have to realign my heart. That's not intuitive to me. That's not innate within me. I need the guidance that comes from the book of Proverbs to help me understand the character of God. I'm not going to get the character of God from the Wall Street Journal. See, the character of God doesn't reside in a political party. Politics is downstream of our faith, folks. The reason we have so much wickedness and ungodliness and immorality being bannered about in the public square is because the church has not been salt and light. We've hidden from the conversation. We've discussed the moral values and principles of the first century, but we haven't wanted to have the conversation about the 21st century. There's a compare and contrast I gave you in that next section. It shows us the kind of the two extremes. Look at Proverbs 11:24. One man gives freely, and yet he gains even more. That's bizarre. How do you gain by being generous? Well, it's a biblical principle. Well, that doesn't seem intuitive. It isn't. Apart from God, it makes no sense. It's like sharing. I have brothers. When I was little, my parents used to want me to share with my brothers. Like if I had M&Ms, don't you want to share with your brothers? What's the answer to that? Well, of course not. Tell my brothers to get their own M&Ms. But my parents were bigger than me exponentially, and they said, no, I think you will share. But I'm thinking to myself, only while you're watching. But there was a principle they were trying to instill in me. I didn't know it was biblical. I didn't know that one man gives freely and yet gains even more. Another withholds unduly but comes to poverty. There's two extremes. You can be generous and find that your generosity will bring gain to your life. Or you can be stingy, and in your stinginess, in your attention, your attempt to hold everything, you will lose. That's a biblical principle. You can order your life around that. That's not determined by your boss, or your IQ, or your academic training, or whether you are favored or not favored in your place of employment. That comes from the kingdom of Almighty God. Look at Proverbs 10:4. Lazy hands make a man poor, but diligent hands bring wealth. Hard work will bring something to your life. It may not bring it every day. Hard work will make you want to work smarter. I promise, if you're paying any attention at all. But laziness will bring poverty to you. So work is a value, a biblical value, that will bring the blessing of God. We should teach our children that. Look at Proverbs 13, verse 22. A good man leaves an inheritance for his children's children.
but a sinner's wealth is stored up for the righteous. That's worth knowing. That's God's statement. That's as factual as gravity.

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3: With SRN News, I'm Keith Peters in Washington. Media outlets banned from the White House say they've filed a lawsuit.
4: CNN, MS Now, and Politico issued a joint statement saying they're suing after their reporters were denied access at the White House. They say, left unchallenged, it presents a threat to press freedom and the public's right to independent journalism. President Trump said Friday he was barring the outlets because of reporting he found to be fake news.
5: I don't think somebody should be allowed to come in and write fake stories.
4: The reporters' entry badges were disabled on Saturday. MS Now reporter Akayla Gardner describes how she was turned away.
6: I want to say not just me, but also our photographer had their badge taken this morning, of course, after President Trump made clear that he wants to ban MS Now, CNN, and Politico.
4: Jennifer King, Washington.
3: A jury has rejected a Vermont man's insanity defense in the shootings of three Palestinian college students.
7: The jury rejected Jason Eaton's insanity defense, finding him
8: guilty.
7: Eaton says he was acting on orders from the CIA and Mossad, and that God was commanding him to protect his Jewish neighbors. During closing arguments, state's attorney Sarah George says Eaton knew what he was doing.
8: Jason Eaton, the state submits, intentionally shot three people who were simply walking down the street.
7: One victim was paralyzed from the waist down. Two others were wounded in the November 2023 attack near the University of Vermont campus in Burlington. I'm Lisa Dwyer.
3: 12 states and Hollywood writers challenging Paramount's buyout of Warner Brothers Discovery have agreed to settle their lawsuits against the mega merger. On Wall Street, the Dow by 366 points, the NASDAQ rose 599, with the S&P 500 advancing by 114 points. This is SRN News.
9: Acronyms appear every day in our conversations. For example, when texting, LOL means laugh out loud, and BFF means best friends forever. Here's an acronym that might help you when praying. ASK. A stands for asking. Jesus said, ask and it will be given to you. S stands for seeking. Jesus said, seek and you will find. K stands for knocking. Jesus said, knock and it will be opened to you. Is prayer really as easy as Jesus makes it sound? It is if you ask and keep on asking, seek and keep on seeking, knock and keep on knocking. And so the next time you ASK, expect Jesus to RSVP.
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0: This is the Live Big broadcast with Derek Greer. The Word of God is full of life-changing power. So our prayer is that this broadcast equips you to live a life so big that it impacts everyone and everything around you. Remember to hit the notification bell on YouTube to get this teaching and worship with us live each week. Let's join.
1: And once they completed the construction of this massive, marvelous boat, the builders, they were so confident in their ability. They were so proud of their work that they made such a bold statement and a bold promise to all those who would ever come to board that ship. God himself cannot sink this ship. So on April 12th, this ship, they set off on its very first voyage. And then to this very day, more than 100 years later, you can still find the remnants of this ship 13,000 feet under the sea. And this boat was called the Titanic. You see, these shipbuilders, they were so proud of their work. They were so full of themselves that they went so far to make such a bold statement, a rash statement. God himself cannot sink this ship. Look what happened. I know I'm not the only one who's ever made such bold promises to the Lord. Lord, I will never do that sin again. Lord, I will never hang out with this group again. Lord, I will never do this again. I've come to learn that instead of making such bold promises, I need to just follow Jesus the closest I can, the absolute best I can. And let the fruit show for itself. Today we're going to talk about a man who made such bold promises, who was so full of himself and so full of his ability. And his name was Peter. If you're not familiar with who Peter is, Peter was kind of the leader of the disciples. He was like the spokesperson of the disciples. Peter was within the inner circle of Jesus among two others, Peter, James, and John. Does anybody watch The Chosen in here? Yeah. Yeah, they got his personality down pretty well. Yeah, he's like the tough guy. He's the impulsive and rash guy. You know, if you're getting into a fight, you're going to want him by your side. In fact, let's look at an example on the night that Jesus was taken. John chapter 18, verse 1. It reads, when Jesus had spoken these words, he went out with his disciples over the brook Kidron, where there was a garden, the Garden Gethsemane, which he and his disciples entered. And Judas, who betrayed him, also knew the place, for Jesus often met there with his disciples. Then Judas, having received a detachment of troops and officers from the chief priests and Pharisees, came there with lanterns, torches, and weapons. The Greek word for detachment is a cohort. So this is a Roman cohort that Judas comes against Jesus with. In a Roman cohort, there's anywhere between a couple dozen Roman soldiers all the way up to 600 fully armed Roman soldiers. And here's something interesting about Peter. I know a lot of us know this story. Once they start approaching Jesus, and Jesus asks, who are you searching for? A little back and forth, and then Peter pulls out his sword. What does he do? He cuts off the ear of the high priest's servant's ear. It's his right ear. And as I was studying, I noticed something funny. So Peter, presuming that he's right-handed, he cut off the right ear of this servant, of this unarmed servant, mind you. If you are holding a sword with your right arm, you can't slice the left ear. So what's that to say? More than likely, Peter came up behind this servant and cut off his ear. I found it interesting because there's all these Roman soldiers worthy of a fight. And then Peter blindsides an armless, an unarmed servant and cuts off his ear. I found that very interesting because this was a fleeting attempt to hold true to the promises that he's made to Jesus just a couple hours earlier. Let's look at the promises that he made. Matthew chapter 26, verse 31. We're jumping all throughout the Gospels this morning. Then Jesus said to them, all of you will be made to stumble because of me this night. For it is written, I will strike the shepherd and the sheep of the flock will be scattered. But after I have been raised, I will go before you to Galilee. Watch Peter's response. Even if all are made to stumble because of you, I will never be made to stumble. So what Peter heard, Jesus said, all of you will be made to stumble. Peter heard, oh, yeah, all of y'all. Yeah, right, JC? Yeah. You see, Peter is so sure of his ability, he's so sure of his strength, that he trusted in himself more than he trusts the Word of God. And it's so easy for us to judge him from this place that we're standing in now. But isn't this what we do every single day? In the beginning was the Word. The Word was with God. The Word was God. You jump to verse 14 and the Word became flesh. So Jesus, the Word of God, our Bible, scripture that we have today, is filled with warnings and wisdom that we are to heed to this very day. But here's what happens. Scripture says, flee sexual immorality. What's the harm? Got to test drive it, right? Bad company corrupts good character. What? My friends? Nah, I'm good. I got this under control. Make no provision for the flesh. This isn't even that bad. It comes from the earth. I know that's not y'all. I know that's not y'all. But you see, many fall from believing the warning doesn't apply to them. And we're about to see how Peter falls because Jesus gives this warning. He doesn't think it applies to him. I mean, what does Proverbs say? Pride goes before destruction and a haughty spirit before a fall. Yeah, Peter is demonstrating this very well. Matthew chapter 26, verse 34. Jesus said to him, assuredly, I say to you. He's talking to Peter. He's saying, listen up, bozo. That this night before the rooster crows, you will deny me not once, not twice, but three times. So at first, Jesus was talking to all the disciples. And Peter's like, nah. They'll be made to stumble, not me, Lord. So now Jesus, he's directing his attention to Peter. He's saying, assuredly I say to you, that this night before the rooster crows, you would have denied me three times. You would think that Peter's like, oh, all right. You're getting serious. All right, you're right. My bad. No. Instead, Peter, being still so sure of himself, he doubles down. What's he say? He says, even if I have to die with you, I will not deny you. And so said all the disciples. Jesus gave Peter this opportunity to heed his warning, to consider his weaknesses and stop leaning on his own strength, and finally to depend on God. You know, what I've learned in my life is that the Lord gives us so many warnings. When you accept Jesus Christ as your Lord and Savior, you now have the Holy Spirit living inside of you. And the Holy Spirit, what he's going to do, he's going to give you direction and guidance throughout your day. Every decision you make, he's going to be there saying, yep, that's good. No. Tweak it. Nope. Don't go there. Oh, you think it's just for closure? Don't go to that boy's house. Mm-mm. No. Young man, don't you dare get in that guy's car. Mm-mm. Husbands, don't talk to your wife like that. Mom, don't talk to your kids like that. See, the Holy Spirit will guide you with every decision and every step that you take if you allow him. If you listen. The problem is we tend to think we got it all under control. We think that we are bigger than we are. We think that we are stronger than we are. We think that we are invincible. See, when we get so full of ourselves, we then leave no room for God. That's a dangerous place. Let's keep watching Peter. Now we're in Luke chapter 22, verse 54. We're jumping around a little bit. The Gospels, it's all one event, just different eyewitness accounts. Luke writes, having arrested him, Jesus, they led him and brought him into the high priest's house, but Peter followed at a distance. You see, he's close enough to watch, yet far enough to not be identified as one of Christ's followers. You see, just a second ago, just hours ago, Peter talked boldly about his loyalty and devotion to Jesus, but now he's drifting to a distance. He's watching from the sidelines. In other words, he was close enough to Jesus on Sunday, but then distant enough to deny him by Monday. Praising Jesus boldly on Sunday, but distant enough to not be identified as a follower of Christ by Monday. What I've learned is distance is never all of a sudden. And distance is rarely accidental. It's born one quiet excuse at a time. Moving forward, we're in John chapter 18, verse 17. Same series of events. Then the servant girl who kept the door said to Peter, "You're not also one of this man's disciples, are you?" He said, "I am not." That's number one. Now the servants and officers who had made a fire of coals. I want you to remember that. A fire of coals. A charcoal fire. They stood there, for it was cold, and they warmed themselves. And Peter stood with them and warmed himself. So Peter started with a promise to be willing to die with Jesus. And then it led to not only Peter denying him for the first time, but now just watching Jesus from a distance. And when you read this verse carefully, you see that Peter, he's not just trying to warm himself. What he's trying to do is blend into the crowd. You see, in the book of Luke, the verbiage that's being used is to say that Peter faced he faced himself to the fire. Not just warmed himself, but it's saying that he turned his face to the fire. What I imagine is going on in Peter's heart is he knows that he denied Jesus for the first time. And now that the trial of Jesus is happening behind him, he refuses. He wants to blend into the crowd and keep his face toward the crowd because he feels too guilty and ashamed to continue to look back at to Jesus. You know, I had a dog once. His name was Max. I loved Max, but he was very annoying. One of his favorite things to do was to go into my room, open up my drawer, and steal my socks. That was his thing. And he would steal my socks and bring them into the dining room and start tearing them up under some chairs. And it's not like I'll be watching TV and I'll notice that the house feels quiet. I'm like, uh-oh, nah. Where's Max? So I'll start walking around. Max, where are you? And then I'll hear his collar jingle, so I'm like, oh, yep, all right, dining room. And then I walk in there, I see my socks torn apart and just absolutely laid out. So at this point, I gotta grab Max, I grab him by the collar. I'm like, Max, what did you do? And then what he will do, he will turn his face away from the socks as if he didn't just do this, as if he didn't make this mess. He's like, no. And then I'll bring him into his cage. I imagine that's exactly how Peter was feeling. He denied Jesus, and now he refuses to even look his way. He's keeping his face to the fire because he feels so guilty and ashamed of what he's done. Let me put it like this. Some of us might feel so guilty and ashamed of what we've done. So instead of looking to Jesus, instead of reading our Bible, instead of coming to church, we keep our face toward the fire. And shame is such a powerful, powerful thing. And this is why the enemy wants to keep you in a cycle of shame. Because shame doesn't make you run from sin. No, it makes you run from the Savior. Shame makes you run away from the one person who can restore you. Shame makes you turn to who you used to be. Shame makes you keep your face to the fire. Instead of Jesus, who is there for you. Shame has a way of making us turtle. Crawl into our shell, tuck tail and run, but Jesus never takes his eyes off of you. Come on. Watch this. Luke chapter 22, verses 58 through 60. And after a little while another saw him and said, "You also are of them." But Peter said, "Man, I am not." Then after about an hour had passed, another confidently affirmed, saying, "Surely this fellow also was with him, for he is a Galilean." But Peter said, "Man, I do not know what you are talking about." The book of Matthew says that Peter started to swear and curse, saying that he did not know who Jesus was. Immediately, while he was still speaking, the rooster crowed. And the Lord turned and looked at Peter. I want you to notice that Jesus didn't have to get up from where he was and start scanning the room to see where Peter was. No. Jesus knew exactly where Peter was at his denial. Jesus knew exactly where Peter was in the middle of his sin, in the middle of his rejection. Jesus knew that the rooster was going to crow. Jesus looked directly at Peter because Jesus never took his eyes off of Peter. Though Peter wanted to keep his face towards the fire. Jesus knew exactly where he was. Wherever you are, whether it's in your sin, in shame, in your guilt, in your rebellion, in your rejection, Jesus has never taken his eyes off of you. He knows exactly where it is that you are. And he is never unaware. And you are never too far gone for a touch from Jesus. I've learned that we're never too far and too lost to be restored by Jesus. Because his eyes never lost, never left you. He knows exactly where it is that you are. I've learned that your lowest point is never out of reach of Jesus' restoration. And this is what Jesus wants you to know today. That when Jesus restores you, he's not just putting you back together. He's not just taking something broken and gluing it back. No. When Jesus is restoring you, he puts you back together but makes you better than what you were before. I used to be a broken boy. I was a broken man. I was lost. I did not know Jesus for myself. But after Jesus started to put me back together because I gave my heart to him, he put me back together and made me better than what I was before. Those old strongholds have nothing on me no more. My old behaviors have nothing on who I am to this day. And Jesus wants to restore you. Jesus is in the business of restoration. He can restore your relationships, marriages, your mental, your heart, your soul. This is who Jesus is. And I've learned that if I keep my face to the fire, I'll never be able to make it to Jesus. But by the grace of God, Jesus never took his eyes off me, and he'll never take his eyes off you. Verse 61, then Peter remembered the word of the Lord, how he had said to him, before the rooster crows, you will deny me three times. So Peter went out and wept bitterly. See, it's a good thing that Peter wept bitterly. It's a good thing to feel bad about your sin. Because listen, there's been times before Christ that you can do whatever it is you want and not feel a thing about it. But before Christ, you didn't have the Holy Spirit. And the Holy Spirit is an opposing force to your sin nature. So when you feel bad about something that you've done, that's the Holy Spirit working inside of you, saying, my son, my daughter, you know that was wrong. But we can move forward. But what the enemy wants to do is keep you in this place of shame. Keep your face to the fire so you cannot look to Jesus. But let's see what Peter does. Moving forward, and this leads us to our final scene, John chapter 21, verses 1 through 19. It reads, after this, so at this point, Jesus has been crucified. Jesus paid the price for all of humanity. He was put into the tomb, and on the third day, he rose again. He's revealed himself to the disciples twice now, and it says that Jesus revealed himself again to the disciples by the Sea of Tiberias. In other words, this is the Sea of Galilee. Over the next couple of scriptures for the rest of today's teaching, I want you to notice the detail of scripture and the intentionality that Jesus has in his pursuit towards Peter. And he has the same pursuit, the same intentionality towards each and every one of us in this room today. Watch this. So we're at the Sea of Galilee after Peter denied Jesus three times already. Do you remember in Luke 5 where they were, where Peter first met Jesus? At the Sea of Galilee. So now Peter has denied Jesus three times. They're back to where they first met, where it all started now. Verse 2, Simon Peter, Thomas called the twin, Nathanael of Cana in Galilee, the sons of Zebedee, and two others of his disciples were together. Simon Peter said to them, I am going fishing. There are two trains of thought here. So prior to the cross, the way that the disciples would have a living, be able to eat and travel the way that they were preaching the gospel was based on the charity and donation of other people. But now after the cross, that stuff dwindled. It diminished. People are scattered. They're scared. So this first train of thought is, oh, Peter, the leader of the disciples, he's thinking to himself, all right, let's go fish. I did that first service. They don't have fishing rods. They goodness. They cast their nets. And they bring in some fish so they can start selling fish so they can eat, so they can get their energy back, so they can get back into ministry. That's the first train of thought. But the second train of thought is this. Peter thinks to himself, I have sinned against Jesus. I have denied my Lord Jesus. I am going to go back to who I used to be, a fisherman. And watch this. After Peter says this, the other disciples that are with him said to him, we will go with you. Peter, being the leader, the spokesperson of the disciples, it's not to say that all the disciples were going to step away from ministry, no. But it's just Peter's decision had a huge impact on the rest of the disciples. What's that to you? Well, you have a lot of impact, a lot of influence, a lot of sway in your circles, as teachers, wherever it is that you are. Your decisions impact other people. People are watching the way that you live. People are watching the way that you talk. And they are influenced by you. They went out and got into the boat, but that night they caught nothing. Just as day was breaking, Jesus stood on the shore. Yet the disciples did not know that it was Jesus. Jesus said to them, children, do you have any fish? They answered him, no. He said to them, cast the net on the right side of the boat and you will find some. So they cast it, and now they were not able to haul it in because of the quantity of the fish. Does this sound familiar? In Luke 5, when Peter first meets Jesus right here in the Sea of Galilee, Jesus is teaching the multitudes, and there's so many people that he's backing off into the shoreline, and then he steps into Peter's boat and says, I'm going to preach from here, and he continues to preach, and at the end of his teachings, he turns to Peter and says, cast out into the deep, and then cast your nets. Peter's like, yo, I'm the fisherman, you're the teacher. Stay in your lane, but hey, you know what? Master, as your word says it, I'm going to do it. So he casts off into the deep. He casts his nets, and then it's so much fish that his net starts to break. He has to signal out to his partners that are on the water to come help him haul in all of this fish. So notice, this is when Peter first met Jesus, right here in the Sea of Galilee. And then Jesus performs the exact same miracle. And this is all after Peter denied Jesus 3 times. So at this very moment, I can imagine it's all clicking in Peter's heart. He's thinking to himself, he's looking around. Oh my goodness, this is the Sea of Galilee. This miracle is so familiar. Jesus, he's remembering where his walk with the Lord started. Do you remember that fire that you had when you first started walking with the Lord? But mistake after mistake after mistake, you started to quench that fire, and now it's just a glowing ember on the inside. Probably thinking to yourself, no, I've done this, I've done that, I'm no good, I'm worthless. I fell back into that sin I said I'd never do. I made promises that I can't keep. So I'm just going to go back to who I used to be, a fisherman. Watch what happens. That disciple whom Jesus loved, therefore said to Peter, it is the Lord. When Simon Peter heard that it was the Lord, he put on his outer garment, for he was stripped for work, and he threw himself into the sea. Despite his failure, despite his denial, despite his guilt and shame, despite it all, he knew that Jesus was the only one who could restore him. So now he's back into the Sea of Galilee, back into familiar waters. But watch this, failure may take you back to old waters. Failure might take you back to old relationships, old habits, old environments. But grace will meet you on the shoreline. And that's where Jesus is waiting. That's where Jesus is waiting for you. So you gotta jump ship. Jump from that sinking ship and swim to Jesus. It doesn't have to be pretty. It doesn't have to be perfect, but it has to be honest. Let it be honest, because his eyes have never left you. Have never left you.
0: 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Until next time, remember, you have what it takes in Christ to live big.
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3: 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For example, when texting, LOL means laugh out loud, and BFF means best friends forever. Here's an acronym that might help you when praying. ASK. A stands for asking. Jesus said, ask and it will be given to you. S stands for seeking. Jesus said, seek and you will find. K stands for knocking. Jesus said, knock and it will be open to you. Is prayer really as easy as Jesus makes it sound? It is if you ask and keep on asking, seek and keep on seeking, knock and keep on knocking. And so the next time you ASK, expect Jesus to RSVP.
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5: With SRN News, I'm Keith Peters in Washington. A Missouri appeals court has ruled that the Trump-backed 2025 redistricting map must be used in opposition to the recent Supreme Court ruling. The Constitution does not permit Missouri to use a different congressional district map in the November 2026 general election than it used in the August 2026 primary election, the court said in its ruling. That decision is expected to be appealed to the Supreme Court. Hundreds of flights have been canceled in the U.S. Northeast due to technical problems at a key regional air traffic control center that halted operations at every major airport in the New York City area for several hours Monday, just as numerous foreign leaders were flying in for the United Nations General Assembly. More details at SRNNews.com.
3: Acronyms appear every day in our conversations. For example, when texting, LOL means laugh out loud, and BFF means best friends forever. Here's an acronym that might help you when praying. ASK. A stands for asking. Jesus said, ask and it will be given to you. S stands for seeking. Jesus said, seek and you will find. K stands for knocking. Jesus said, knock and it will be open to you. Is prayer really as easy as Jesus makes it sound? It is if you ask and keep on asking, seek and keep on seeking, knock and keep on knocking. And so the next time you ASK, expect Jesus to RSVP.
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3: Acronyms appear every day in our conversations. For example, when texting, LOL means laugh out loud, and BFF means best friends forever. Here's an acronym that might help you when praying. ASK. A stands for asking. Jesus said, ask and it will be given to you. S stands for seeking. Jesus said, seek and you will find. K stands for knocking. Jesus said, knock and it will be open to you. Is prayer really as easy as Jesus makes it sound? It is if you ask and keep on asking, seek and keep on seeking, knock and keep on knocking. And so the next time you ASK, expect Jesus to RSVP.
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7: 1968, the eyes of Americans were glued to their television screens that Christmas Eve. And they were not looking for Santa Claus and his reindeer. The Apollo 8 with James Lovell and William Anders and Mission Commander Frank Borman was circling the moon. 3 days before, launched on December 21, 1968, the Apollo 8 traveled to the moon in 3 days. It orbited 10 times in over 20 hours. This was a magnificent space feat, a magnificent first for America. It was the first manned spaceflight to leave Earth's orbit. It was the first crewed voyage to return to Earth from another celestial body, Earth's moon. And you may remember, as the astronauts circled the moon, Jim Lovell radioed back to Earth, and he said, "The vast loneliness is awe-inspiring. It makes you realize just what you have back there on Earth." The astronauts commented later that looking at Earth from the vantage point of space took their breath away. But then on that Christmas Eve, William Anders began to read that significant message. For all the people on Earth, the crew of Apollo 8 has a message that we would like to send you. They began to read Genesis chapter 1, verse 1 to 4. And Americans stood there with bated breath, hearts beating a little faster, awestruck as they heard those words, "In the beginning, God created the heavens and the earth. And the earth was without form and void, and darkness was on the face of the deep. And the Spirit of God was hovering over the face of the waters. Then God said, 'Let there be light,' and there was light. And God saw the light that it was good, and God divided the light from the darkness." In the beginning, God created the heavens and the earth. You and I are not a genetic accident. We're not merely genes and chromosomes that came together accidentally. We're not merely skin covering bones. We're not some haphazard arrangement of cellular molecules. In the beginning, God created the heavens and the earth. God's creative works reveal an all-powerful, all-loving, all-intelligent designer. If you look at the laws of the universe, if you look at the way the universe operates, if you look at our environment, our environment speaks of order. It speaks of symmetry. It speaks of design. And where there is design, there must be a designer. Where there's intelligent design, there must be an intelligent designer. In fact, David in the Psalms, in Psalm 19, verse 1, said, "The heavens declare the glory of God." And indeed they do. As we look into the heavens magnificently declare God's wisdom, strength, power, and glory. All of creation, from the vastness of the heavens to the minuteness of the design of shells in the ocean, reveals this Creator God. This God who's the lover of the infinite. This God who is a magnificent artistic designer. This God that created the heavens and the stars. Let's journey tonight and look at some of that magnificent evidence that indeed he's a marvelous creator. Our sun is 93 million miles from Earth. What if it were 50 million miles from Earth? What would happen? The Earth would be consumed and burned up. What if it were 150 million miles away from Earth? What would happen? We'd freeze. A loving creator God put the sun just in the right place to provide for us all of the health-giving benefits of those sun's rays that we need. Can you think about the immensity of the universe? Alpha Centauri, our nearest star. Our what star? Nearest star is 26 trillion miles away. Now, to get a little glimpse of what 26 trillion miles is, if you were able to ride in the fastest spacecraft, if we traveled on Voyager spacecraft, the fastest vehicle ever constructed, it would take us 70,000 years to arrive at Alpha Centauri, the first star, the closest star. Quite a magnificent when you look at the vastness of the heavens and you think of the symmetry and design, you think there must be an incredibly intelligent designer that designed all nature. And he must be all wise, all intelligent, and incredibly all powerful. There are 200 billion stars in the Milky Way galaxy alone. There are a million galaxies in the Bowl of the Big Dipper. If you just think of the Big Dipper, it is so vast. Space is so awe-inspiring, it's difficult for the human mind to comprehend it. There are 125 billion visible galaxies in the universe. Just the galaxies, each one having tens of millions of stars, the visible galaxies, and scientists are discovering, and astronomers, new galaxies all the time, 125 billion galaxies. Wasn't the psalmist right when he said, Psalm 19:1, is not God in the height of the heaven and see the highest of stars, how lofty they are? That statement is not only theologically true, it's scientifically true. When you think of the vastness of space, when you think of the height of the stars, and then Jeremiah chapter 33, verse 22 says, the host of heaven cannot be numbered. Now, let me share something fascinating with you. When Jeremiah wrote that text, Jeremiah 33, 22, the host of heaven cannot be numbered, there were no vast electronic telescopes at all. If you go out into the heavens, we are told if you count the stars that you can see with your eye through a handheld telescope, you'll have 5,119. Now, if you don't believe me, please, get your telescope and go out there. 1, 2, 3, 4, 5, 6. You count those, and if you get less, you missed one. Recount, please. If you get more, you added one. Please recount. Because I am told by reliable sources that through a handheld telescope, you can see 5,119 stars. But Jeremiah writes, the host of heaven cannot be numbered. You know, the story is told of Napoleon that his sailors were arguing over the existence of God one night. And they were traveling on a boat down the Seine River in France. And Napoleon that night stood there and listened to their argument. Then Napoleon simply said to them, gentlemen, who made the stars? And he left them to ponder the vastness of space, the infinite nature of space. All around us, our environment speaks to us. All around us, echoing and re-echoing down the corridors of time. All around us, the stars and the infinite nature of the universe speaks to us of this God that loves, this God that cares, this God of wisdom, this God of intelligence, this God of design. The earth travels at 134 miles a second through the atmosphere. But this Earth is traveling in orbit. Other planets are traveling. And the stars, like great water skiers, passing back and forth underneath the ropes. These planets travel through space. It's amazing that they don't collide as they travel at these phenomenal speeds. Who holds them in his hand? I love that old song. He's got the whole world. Where? In his hands. And he does, my friend. Who keeps all these heavenly bodies in order? Our environment, the natural world, speaks to our senses of a God that can order the planets and a God that can order our lives. In the book Wonder Worlds, page 13, it says, mere matter cannot be endowed with such capacity. That is the capacity of order and design. The universe is not a haphazard aggregation of accidental bodies moving without system and working order. It is the work of omnipotence. The Bible is true. God created the world. The words of the astronauts are true. In the beginning, what is it? Finish it with me, please. In the beginning, God created the heavens and the earth. It is the work of omnipotence. The sun rises and sets on time. It's predictable. The tides come in and out on time. It's predictable. The God that causes those planets not to collide. The God that causes the sun to rise and set on time. The God that causes the tides to come a certain distance, and he says, you can come here and come no farther. This God of order and design and symmetry, this God of planning, has a plan for your life. And he plans good for you. All of nature speaks of his care and his concern and his love. And if he's caring for the birds, if he cares for all nature, certainly he cares for the crowning act of his creation. Human beings. Our ecosystem is perfectly balanced. Rain falls into the oceans and rivers. It evaporates and goes back up into the clouds. It comes down again as rain, and the water we drink is older than the pyramids. What a perfectly designed ecosystem, designed by this amazing and loving God.
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7: Don't you like what Psalm says? Let's read it together in Psalm 33 there and verse 5. The earth is full of the goodness of the Lord. When you take a walk with head erect and shoulders back and you're breathing in that life-giving air and you're drenched with the sunshine and you are walking and looking at the trees, say to yourself, the earth is filled with the goodness of the Lord. In spite of the evil in our world and the suffering and the sorrow and disappointment, all goodness is not gone. And every day as the sun rises, God bathes this earth with goodness. And every day as we breathe in fresh air, God bathes this world with goodness. And as we drink pure crystalline water and it inspires and invigorates our body, God bathes our bodies in this world with goodness. The natural world around us speaks of his love. It speaks of his care. It speaks of his plan for our lives. Our environment around us is health-giving and life-giving. Let's look tonight at some of the properties in our environment that are so life-giving. Richard Loeb, in his book on dealing with children, talks about lost in the woods. And he talks about a generation growing up in city environments. And he points out that new research indicates that healthy childhood development contributes to physical and emotional health if we spend time in nature. In other words, children who spend time in nature are a lot more healthy than if they are not in nature. And Loeb in his book cites research that indicates that we were made for a garden, that the more time we spend in natural environment, the healthier we become. I was interested in some research done by Andrea Faber-Taylor and Francis Kuo from the University of Illinois. The title of the article was Mother Nature Helps Kids with ADHD Concentrate. And it pointed out that if you have kids with ADHD and you can get them out into the sunshine and fresh air in a garden-like environment, even for 20 minutes a day, their research from the University of Illinois indicates that it makes a significant difference and it has a calming effect on those children. We came from a garden. We were made to return to that garden. Let's look at the benefits of sunlight from a physiological standpoint. point. Sunlight enhances our immune systems. It lifts our spirits. It improves our sleep and increases our energy. If you want to strengthen your immune system, get out in the sunshine. If you feel a little discouraged, walk out in the sunshine. If you want to sleep better, walk in the sunshine. Dr. Cummings, in his book, 8 Secrets of a Healthy 100, page 61, says, sunlight increases serotonin, a happiness brain chemical. Reduced serotonin levels have been associated with many disorders, including ADHD, irritability, depression, chronic fatigue syndrome, and nausea. So you're feeling a little bit irritable. Go out in the sunshine. Take a walk. That sunshine will help to produce serotonin. Your nerves will be calmed, and you'll walk in feeling like everything is all right. Billy was a young man living in East Los Angeles. Billy had an incredibly troubled past. Billy stayed out late at night, ran with the wrong crowd. His life was going down, down, down. Dr. Cummings, at that time, was a youth director in the Southeastern California Conference, and a pastor called Dr. Cummings and said, "Look, I have a troubled kid. We don't know what to do with him. Would you take him to a Christian Adventist summer camp for 8 weeks? Maybe it'll turn him around." Dr. Cummings had real questions about that. And he said, "Look, we'll give the kid a trial of a week. You'll read this story and imagine a healthy 100. And as Dr. Cummings prayed about it, he said, "I really want to help this boy, but I know if I put him in with all the other kids in camp, we may really have some trouble." He remembered that they had a wilderness camp. And he went to the director of the wilderness camp and he said, "I have a challenge for you, and I want you to take on this young boy, Billy. He's a troubled youth from East L.A., but I'd like you to take him camping. I'd like you to take him out in the meadows and spend a week with him there. Camping, cooking in the outdoors, sitting under the stars, hiking the mountains." Billy came for a week, and in 1 week, his life was dramatically changed. He ended up spending the entire summer at that camp. He fell in love with nature so much and the God of nature that Billy wanted to instruct others in what he learned about. Here's a kid living in the jungle that came back to a garden, and it made all the difference in his life. When you feel tense and stressed out, when you feel oppressed by the dark clouds of discouragement, get out in the sunshine and recognize that as you do that, God's love is shining upon you. You see, throughout the Bible, light is a symbol of God's shining presence. Light is a symbol of God's love in the Bible. When Genesis says, "Let there be light," not only was there physical light, but the presence of God was coming to create a world. Light speaks of a God who daily surrounds us and guides us with his presence. Light in the Bible is a symbol of the very presence of God. Psalm 4 verse 6 says, "Let the light of your face shine upon us." So when I take a walk in the sunshine, I remember Psalm 4 verse 6. God, let the light of your face shine upon me. Not only do I walk in the sunshine and think about the serotonin that is being generated in my brain chemicals, but I'm thinking about the reality of the fact that light represents God's presence. And I say, "Lord, I'm surrounded in your presence." Too often, my eyes are focused on earth. Too often, the problems of earth weigh me down. Too often, the burdens of earth are pressing out on my shoulders. Too often, the dark clouds surround me. But the sunlight reminds me of the sunlight of God's love. It reminds me of a God that smiles upon me, a God that is indeed speaking to me through light. Light speaks of a continual presence of God. He'll never lead us or never forsake us in the dark moments of our life, in the discouraging moments in our life, when the darkness of divorce hits your family, when the darkness of sickness surrounds you, when the darkness of a business going sour surrounds you. The sun still shines in the sky, reminding you that the light of God's presence has not left you. Psalm 36 verse 9. Please read it with me. "For with you is the fountain of life. In your light we see light." He is the fountain of life. And all of light represents the light that he has for your life. Even in darkness, God lights up your future. Even in darkness, God illuminates a pathway before you. There are no dead ends with God. When you are in the tunnel of darkness, look through that darkness and see the light of his love shining.

0: What hopelessness! What darkness! Mr. Shakespeare, life is not a tale told by an idiot. It is not full of sound and fury signifying nothing, Mr. Shakespeare. Because the good book says, Genesis 1:1, say it together with me, in the beginning, God created the heavens and the earth. Life is not darkness, it is his light. Light speaks of a God who colors our lives with purpose. You know, light is not one color, it's many. And light speaks of a God that colors our life with purpose and meaning and brings joy and happiness to our lives and brings direction to our lives. When you walk in the sunshine, think of the light of his presence. Think of the light that illuminates darkness. Think of the goodness and magnificence of this God. You know, when Jesus was going to be born, John the Baptist, speaking of Jesus when he was coming there to be baptized, John said, John 1 verse 9, that Jesus is the true light that lights every man coming into the world. Jesus called himself. He said, I am the light of life. John 8 verse 12, I am the light of the world. Who follows me will not walk in darkness, but the light of life. Do you want to have light in your mind? Light that chases away the darkness. When Jesus came, he revealed that light. Coming to Jesus, we find light that illuminates our darkness. Jesus came through the crowds. He touched the eyes of the blind and they were opened. He touched the ears of the deaf and they were unstopped. He touched the arm of the withered man's arm, and it had new life flowing through it. Jesus touched the legs of the cripple and they leaped. When we see Jesus, we see the one who is the light of the world, and coming to Jesus, we find the greatest meaning and greatest purpose in our lives. Jesus found a woman who was looking for meaning and purpose and direction. Her life was filled with darkness. Men had thought she was a plaything and an object to be used, and so she had fallen into moral disrepute continually. But Jesus came to her and he said, go and sin no more. And she got up and found the light of his forgiveness, the light of his grace, the light of his mercy, the light of his love. Are you looking for meaning in your life? Are you looking for purpose in your life? Sometimes you lie in the bed of your bed at night and look up at a dark ceiling and say, Lord, what in the world is this all about? Is life, is death a dark hole in the ground? Is death a long night without a morning? Let Jesus come into your life. This one who is the light of the world. Let him light your mind with new hope and new courage. He gave that woman a new start, and he'll give you a new start tonight. That's what his light is all about. Jesus says, John 12, verse 34, walk while you have the light, lest darkness come upon you. He who walks in darkness doesn't know where he's going. Jesus says, look, tonight I'm revealing my love to you.
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0: When you walk out and see the sunshine, remember that Jesus Christ is the light of the world. His light of love and grace and mercy wants to come into your life. He wants you to have the smile and a sunlit face of his love and grace and goodness. You know, the Bible begins with a perfect world. And God says, let there be light. And then Adam and Eve sinned, and the darkness of sin and disease and suffering and sorrow and death come upon our world. But I've got good news for you. The Bible ends with a perfect world. The last chapter of the Bible, Revelation 22, verse 3 through 5, there shall be no more curse, but the throne of God and the Lamb shall be in it, and his servants shall serve him. They shall see his face. We saw his face in the garden. We'll see his face when the earth is remade like a garden again after he comes. They shall see his face, and his name shall be in their foreheads. There shall be no night there. The darkness is gone. They need no lamp nor light of the sun, for the Lord gives them light, and they shall reign forever and ever and ever. Chaos and calamity and conflict will be over. Disease and disaster and death will be over. Pollution and poverty and peril will be over. Jesus Christ will come. And one day, after what the Bible calls that thousand-year millennium, the holy city will descend. This earth, this planet in rebellion that has been pockmarked by sin, with war and worry and weariness. This world will be made over again. And the Bible says, Matthew 5, verse 5, the meek shall inherit the earth, and the light of his love will shine from one end of the earth to the other.

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4: With SRN News, I'm Keith Peters in Washington. There have been major flight delays in the Northeast.
5: Hundreds of flights were canceled in the Northeast due to technical problems at a key regional air traffic control center that is the same facility that caused numerous disruptions in the spring of 2025. This time, operations were halted at every major airport in the New York City area for several hours. The Federal Aviation Administration says a key circuit failed at an air traffic facility in Philadelphia. That circuit is due to be replaced as part of the overhaul of the nation's air traffic control system. A backup fiber line was also cut due to construction by Verizon contractors working along the Amtrak rail line in New Jersey. I'm Lisa Dwyer.
4: There's a settlement over the Paramount Warner merger.
6: This deal would bring together two of Hollywood's oldest studios, as well as key TV networks like CBS and CNN, streaming platforms HBO Max and Paramount Plus, and movie titles ranging from Harry Potter to Top Gun. California Attorney General Rob Bonta says Paramount agreed to significantly increase domestic production.
7: Production in the United States and necessarily production right here in L.A., in Hollywood. More jobs, more economic activity, better for workers.
6: Bonta says the deal includes a news editorial independence board
7: to support CBS News's and CNN's continued editorial independence.
6: The settlement still needs final court approval. I'm Ed Donahue.
4: A Missouri appeals court has ruled that the Trump administration-backed 2025 redistricting map for the state must be used in opposition to the recent Supreme Court ruling. That decision is expected to be appealed to the Supreme Court. On Wall Street, the Dow up by 366 points. This is SRN News.
8: Acronyms appear every day in our conversations. For example, when texting, LOL means laugh out loud, and BFF means best friends forever. Here's an acronym that might help you when praying. ASK. A stands for asking. Jesus said, ask and it will be given to you. S stands for seeking. Jesus said, seek and you will find. K stands for knocking. Jesus said, knock and it will be opened to you. Is prayer really as easy as Jesus makes it sound? It is if you ask and keep on asking, seek and keep on seeking, knock and keep on knocking. And so the next time you ASK, expect Jesus to RSVP.
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0: in need of God.
1: So many try to adorn their lives with the things of this world, but are so empty on the inside. Pastor Greg Laurie says happiness lies in the opposite direction.
2: The Bible is counter to all the things the culture tells us. Jesus says, humble yourself, lose yourself, and you'll find yourself.